0: not going to be able to vote our way to freedom. We firmly believe that it is a strategy, a tactic. Tactic that we effectively used, but we don't think that that's the path to freedom. So much more has to be done outside of the electoral arena. We have to raise the consciousness of the masses of our people to fight for transformative change. We have to build alternative institutions so that we can feed ourselves, clothe ourselves, and at the same time demand from the system that our taxpaying dollars be used for the benefit of meeting the needs of our people, housing, employment, healthcare. And we have to say this, we were very instrumental in joining the movements that's been out there for a while to free political prisoners. Three political prisoners were freed during our tenureship, and we had the first reparations bill by the state passed. Those cowards changed it after we left, and reworded some parts, but that's our bill, and we're hoping that it will lead to something concrete and something special.
1: Thank you so much. Well, we're going to continue with our program, and our next portion, we call it Habari Gani. Habari Gani is a phrase in Swahili, and it means, what's the news? What's happening? What's going on? And Reggie gives us the drums in the background because it's a part of our culture to try to get means of getting attention that are effective. And drums certainly get your attention. And it was so effective that when we were kidnapped and brought here, they didn't allow us to use drums as a means of communication or even for dance and for pleasure. No drumming. So we bring the drums to say that we are continuing to celebrate Black August, which was originally introduced to recognize the contributions of political prisoners and prisoners of war. It also commemorates liberation struggles, not just here in the United States, but beyond and other beyond our borders into other countries. And it talks about the resistance that was brought to the colonial, the racial, and the imperialistic oppression that we face. So just want to briefly highlight today, the Honorable Marcus Mosiah Garvey. Of course, we know of him as having given us the red, black, and green flag, which symbolizes the blood of our people, the land of our people, and our people themselves. And he said to us, you know, up you mighty people, you can accomplish what you will. It was Marcus Garvey who founded the UNIA, the United Negro Improvement Association, and had over 6 million members worldwide who were a part of that, who saw that dream, who saw that self-pride, who saw that dignity that he was striving for. His birthday was just, birthday is August the 17th, and certainly we want to remember the great work that he did. He established the UNIA. He had hotels and restaurants. It was a Black doll factory, the nurses unit that was there. And of course, we talk about the Black Star Line, the three ships that he purchased. And also, he purchased land in Liberia with the intention of being able to have our own self-disciplined, determining area, and fought for all of that for our people. He was for unity, talking about Pan-Africanism, and he was a target. So the government did target him. They did bring him up on bogus charges. He was convicted of mail fraud. He was imprisoned. But we are proud to say that the work that he did has remained, and it is indelible. And we're going to continue to make sure that we call his name as we continue to honor him, as many others who have been involved in our struggle and our liberation movement, the Honorable Marcus Mosiah Garvey, up you mighty people. And he also said very importantly that we are the ones that have to free ourselves. You know, the song that Bob Marley sang was in fact from a speech that Marcus Garvey had given. We got to emancipate ourselves from mental slavery. Well, next portion now, we're going to move to our next portion, food for thought. We know we've got to eat. We've always got to be able to eat to sustain ourselves. And Charles is going to share some food for our mental.
0: Well, that's Green Onions that you're hearing in the background by Booker T and the MGs. Green onions are healthy for you, but food for thought is even more healthy. So as we move forward in the 21st century, I want to read to you an article because today's program is focusing on Haitians, hands off Haitians, hands off the TPS program. We think that we should fight with our Haitian people. I wrote this article on January 13th, 2010. America and France, pay your debt, rebuild Haiti. It goes like this. The French colonized Haiti, then called St. Dominican in 1697, St. Dominique, when it was known as the richest colony in the world. The enslaved Africans were flogged, starved, murdered, buried alive for minor offenses. France became so rich off the blood, sweat, and tears of Haitian brothers and sisters, Haitian revolutionaries such as Dutty Boukman, Toussaint Louverture, Jean-Jacques Dessalines, and Henri Christophe defeated the French. They defeated Napoleon Bonaparte, the French army general, who sold the territory of Louisiana to the United States because he needed resources to fight the Haitian revolutionaries, a battle he ultimately lost. On January 1st, 1804, Jean-Jacques Dessalines became the first leader of the independent Black Republic of Haiti, land of mountains. Unbelievably, France had the unmitigated gall to require Haiti to pay reparations to France. France, you owe Haiti big time. Pay your debt. Rebuild Haiti. The United States invaded Haiti in 1915. In 1957, France... Francois Duvalier, Papa Doc, was elected president. He terrorized Haitians with the brutal, vicious Tonton Macou and allowed American corporations to exploit Haitian workers and rip off their natural resources. In 1971, Papa Doc Duvalier died and was succeeded by his 19-year-old son, Baby Doc, who, with the support of the American government, continued to exploit and terrorize Haitian citizens. I'm sure there are many, many different perspectives and much more detailed accounts of this history. However, the purpose of this article is to show the role that America and France played in the exploitation and ripoff of the Haitian people and their resources. We all owe a debt of gratitude to Haiti, for their freedom inspired all of us to fight for freedom. Now, Haiti needs us. Haiti must be liberated so that its rich natural resources are controlled by the Haitian people so that it benefits the beloved people of Haiti. Long live the spirit of the people of Haiti. Long live their spirit. Long live their fight. Our victory is certain.
1: Ah, Ashe, long live a great history that we're going to be talking about and talking about its impact on what's happening around the world and what's happening to them at the current time. We have two great guests. We're going to introduce them. Then we're going to play a special song to welcome them. And our guests once again are Daoud André, the host of the WBAI program, Haiti, Our Revolution Continues, and Aileen Ye, the director of Haitian Women for Haitian Refugees, and also an author, had the opportunity to read some of her articles. Very enlightening. But we want to welcome our guests with a special song for them, Joue nous révolte. We're going to ask our engineer if he would play that song for us now.

0: There you go. We had a little mix up with songs, but we're talking about the liberation of Haiti, and we're talking about the stopping the colonized oppression of Haiti, paying the debt of reparations to Haiti. And we want to make sure that our people understand, our people, African people from all over the world, that this was the liberation country, the country that gave us the inspiration for liberation. They need us now. But I want my brother Daoud to bring us up to date where we are and send you in the studio, and then we'll bring on Aileen.
1: Right, so the song for folks who don't understand the Creole, this is Bookman Experience, and it's called Jounou Revolte, The Day We Rise Up, The Day We Revolt. And it's an appropriate song because we're in the month of August, Black August, and it is on August 22nd, 1791, that our ancestors rose up and they started the 13-year war that brought liberation to Africans in slavery in the French colony of Saint-Domingue. So appropriate song, Charles.
0: Very good.
1: The Haitians, we've had the temporary protected status since 2010 after the January 12th earthquake. U.S. President Barack Obama granted the temporary protected status. And I have to say, it's something that the Haitian activists had been encouraging the government to grant for quite some time. And it was about 350,000 Haitians who died in that earthquake. And that's when it started. And it's been a lot of trauma, tragedy, earthquakes, hurricanes. And there's been a lot of renewing of the temporary protected status since then. And some of it is natural disasters, but a lot of it also is man-made disasters. You spoke about them returning this money, France, $29 billion, that's what that 150 million gold francs translates into right now. And Citibank also, the U.S. Marines, December 17, 1914, they stole Haiti's gold reserves and placed it at Citibank. That's about $20 billion right now. And one of the things, every July 28th, and the anniversary of the U.S. occupation, we protest at Citibank, that's COMECO, that the Committee to Mobilize Against Dictatorship in Haiti. And one thing we said this year, well, if they return the French money, the U.S. stolen gold, maybe we wouldn't need the temporary protected status.
0: Right.
1: Yeah, I don't know. Aileen wants to join in.
2: Sure. Yeah, no, absolutely. Thank you, Daoud, and thank you, Inez and Charles, for having us on. That's exactly right. I think as an organization, Haitian Women for Haitian Refugees has always been very clear about the root causes of the instability that we are seeing and the organized violence that we're seeing on the island now. And a lot of that has to do with U.S. imperialism and intervention and occupation. And so in terms of what the current status is of TPS, as of August 5th, TPS for Haitians and Syrians has been terminated. And prior to that, on the 27th, the government had stopped the e-verify kind of work authorization process for individuals with TPS, which is about 350,000 Haitians nationwide that had TPS, along with about 150,000 people who had pending applications, because it's also important to say that before the Department of Homeland Security terminated TPS, they silently terminated TPS by not approving applications for this latest round of redesignation and renewal of TPS. And so I want to, you know, emphasize that while the, you know, the U.S. is at the center of so much of the refugee crisis that we've had over decades, really, it also has been particularly violent towards Haitian refugees when they come to the U.S. And we've seen that time and time again. The organization itself was founded in 1992. Haitian Women for Haitian Refugees was founded in 1992 when the U.S. was intercepting people who were fleeing political violence from Haiti and detaining several, many of them in Guantanamo Bay, right? So we're seeing on multiple occasions, the level in which the U.S. in particular and the immigration system in particular has really targeted Haitian refugees while also causing the conditions that people are fleeing.
1: I want to emphasize, family, that it was the Clinton administration in 1992. And it took, because Bill Clinton got elected by criticizing the Bush administration policy on handling Haitians who were fleeing a coup d'etat, military coup in Haiti that was instigating, financed by the U.S. government. And when Bill Clinton came to power, well, he did worse than Bush. And it took a hunger strike by Catherine Dunham, world famous dancer, and Randall Robinson to get him to end this cruel policy and allow the Haitian refugees to come to the United States. Now, some people are saying we hear, well, TPS is temporary. We understand TPS is temporary. And no one would want to be in a temporary situation for 16 years right now. And some of these people had been here decades before without the possibility of being able to get a permanent status. So the fight that we have on our hands now is to get a permanent status, and we're asking it not just for the 350,000 Haitians who are involved in this TPS mess, but for, it's about 20 million undocumented folks who are here in the United States. And folks, you know what happens when someone is undocumented, marginal in a society? A job that you could get paid $30 an hour for, you're going to work for $10 to $12. You understand? And this is why the governor of Ohio, he says, you know, these are his best workers because they're never late. They are never sick. And everything is running on time. And so nobody would want to stay, but there's no process to go from temporary protected status to a residency. And this is what we're asking family listening to us now to join in this fight. And we have a protest happening next Friday that the Haitian Women for Haitian Refugees is spearheading. I don't know, Aline, you want to speak about that?
2: Yeah, so absolutely. We are having a rally on Friday, the 28th at 4 p.m. At Foley Square in Manhattan, directly across the street from the New York City Immigration Courts, to demand that Congress create a pathway to permanent residency, that to also demand that we want ICE out of our communities, and to demand that an end to demand an end to deportations. And a lot of, just to echo what Dawood is saying, is it's incredibly important for folks to know that there are very, very limited options for people to get permanent residency in the US. There's only about five categories of ways that people can get green cards. And within that, again, in the 90s, there were a series of bills that were passed that created these very harsh consequences for civil infractions, right? That were also created from a place of exclusion, right? And racism that's kind of rooted in that, right? And so when we're talking about creating a pathway, and we're talking about the fact that TPS was temporary because there was no way, to get a green card through TPS, what we want to see is our folks out of limbo. What we want to see is people who have been fostering community for decades to be able to fully participate in that community without fear of being snatched up and mauled in the streets, right? Which is what is happening to our people now, without being put into detention centers and cages, and dying, right? And so we are gathering together to make a stand on Friday, the 28th at 4, and we're going to continue to build and apply pressure to Congress to create a real path forward. There are some proposed bills that would do that. There is more movement that needs to be done. More senators and House of Representatives need to sign on to each and every one of those bills in order for us to get to a place where we see some meaningful, comprehensive immigration reform, because it is decades and decades and decades in the making, and it needs to be done now.
3: Thank you so much. Dawood, I was listening to one of your former programs, and you aired a protest that was being held in front of, I believe it was Citibank. Now, when I was in school, yes, we may have learned about the Haitian Revolution because of the impact that it had and the United States acquiring what was called the Louisiana Purchase. But no one ever told me that Haiti, that was colonized, had to pay their colonizer 150 million francs, and that they had to take a loan in order to be able to begin those payments. And there were subsequent loans. So, talk a little about that finance piece, that obligation that Haiti inherited at their founding, and how that number in today's dollars has magnified.
1: Well, that's very important that you raise it. That 150 million francs, that reparations, for the lost land, for the lost property,
3: stolen land.
1: for the lost slaves, if you can get your mind around that. And this was their thing, is that Haiti to be recognized as a independent country among the free nations of the world, right? Haiti had to pay this money to France and the other large nations of the area, England, the United States, Spain, Portugal. All of them agreed that until Haiti settled this with France, none of them would officially recognize Haiti. Now, what this money has done is it mortgaged the development of Haiti. It mortgaged the development of Haiti. What that means is money that would have gone, could have gone to industries, to education, to health. This money, as you were saying, the first, even the first installment, Haiti had to borrow from France to pay France. And then, of course, interest, fees built up on it. And that's what, as we're saying, comes up to this $29 billion that in reparations that first President Aristide demanded in 2002 and a subsequent Haitian activist demand. And to add on top of that, at the eve of the U.S. occupation of Haiti in 1915, the U.S. said, you know, supposedly because it's like they think we're children, you know, that we cannot manage our own business. And they use their guns. They use their solidarity. And the same countries that had us in slavery throughout the Americas, these are the countries running the world today. And this point was emphasized on Monday as we celebrated Marcus Garvey's birthday in Harlem. Now, our people need to understand that these people are still running the world today. And some of us think that the war is over. Some of us think that right now it's another reality. They're ashamed because of the internet, of everything, like a lot more information being out. But these people have no shame. Look at how, you know, what they're doing to Cuba right now. Look at how they went and kidnapped Maduro, who's sitting in a Brooklyn jail right now, and Trump is counting the billions from Venezuela's oil. You understand? And so nothing really has changed in the ways of these evildoers. Now, folks, first of all, have to understand, and I am speaking to an audience that should know who Frederick Douglass was, should have read What to the American Slave is the 4th of July. Folks should understand the speeches of Frederick Douglass around Haiti, what Haiti has done in terms of teaching the world about freedom. And Brother Mumia speaks about that as well. And we want folks to understand that when Haiti became an independent country, our leaders, Jean-Jacques Dessalines in particular, opened up the country and said any person in slavery can come, who gets to Haiti, as you step foot in this land, you are immediately a free person. And our country would go to war to preserve your freedom. And we did an interview. Well, we encourage folks to read Sister Leslie Alexander's book, Fear of a Black Republic, where she speaks about African Americans. Well, they were not yet African Americans, but black folks in the United States going to Haiti to enjoy the freedom that existed there. Brother Segun Shabaka, Dr. Shabaka, spoke on our program. That's his thesis. The thousands of black folks from the United States in the 1820s who went to Haiti. And we went to enjoy freedom. They got land. They got the loan from the Haitian government, low interest loan to start their lives. We want folks to understand that nobody leaves their country willingly. And I've said on another program that were Haiti, the United States, to be terrorized by some powers that we don't know of right now, as Haiti has been terrorized for 222 years, Americans also would try to go to Canada. I said Canada and Mexico would have to build a wall because everybody is looking for a better life for themselves and their children. The gangs in our country right now that you hear about, the guns that they have, 99-point-something% from the United States. The gangs are being protected by the U.S. government to create chaos. Like right now, it's like so much of the country is under the control of the gangs. And yet the United States says Haiti must hold elections. And they have the complicity of CARICOM, of the OAS. And right now they're planning an election for December. And people are like, where are we going to campaign? Where are we going to register? How is this going to happen? And the example that's easy for folks to understand is having an election in the United States for the president, and only like 30, 35 states can participate. And they say, go ahead, you have to do it anyway.
0: Wow. You know what? That's good information. And I'm glad you shared that, because when our people tell us, we're often in our neighborhoods and saying, hey, I got to unite with our Haitian family. And so oftentimes, and well, Charles, you know, what about us here? Well, the Haitian revolutionaries took care of you when you went there. And so we need to see ourselves as an African people that happened to drop some in Haiti and drop some in North America and drop some in Brazil. But as Dr. John Henry Clark said, we're not who we are based upon where the ships dropped us off, but it's where they picked us up from, and they picked us all up from Africa. You can join this conversation. We're talking to Daoud Andre and talking to Aileen Gay. Give us a call at 212-209-2877. That's 212-209-2877. Give us a call at 212-209-2877. I want to ask you a question about the resources of Haiti. A lot of people call Haiti a poor country. Haiti is a rich country, rich in culture, rich in resources, rich in spirits and culture. They are an exploited country and a colonized country. Talk more about the great resources of Haiti.
1: Well, you know, we call Haiti not a poor country, but an impoverished country. And that's important for folks to understand, is this land, the colony of Saint-Domingue, it was the colony that brought the most resources to Europe. More than the 13 English colonies that are now the 50 states of the United States. Of course, the backbone for that, they call it the Pearl of the Antilles. That's what they called it. We don't call it that because it was based on, you know, the murder of our ancestors, you know. They say like 7 years was what it took for France to kill an African, 7 years from the time they brought you over to

0: Two mining contracts. One was to Hillary Clinton's brother, Anthony Radham. And this contract, it said every $100 of gold that one of those companies said they found, they would get $97.50. I'm not saying Charles went and inspected and certified that this was $100 of gold that they said they found. They got $97.50 out of it and $2.50 to the nation of Haiti. So this is the pillage and plunder that got us where we are right now. I think we have some listeners.
1: We have got our phones now. We have some callers. Caller, you're on the air.
2: Yes, good evening. You know, I'm listening to this, and I have to tell you, you know, I live in Rockland County. I live very close to Spring Valley. So you know where I'm going with this. I have many friends who are Haitian American. I mean, it's terrible. But this is what I want to say, and about this whole taking away the TPS for people from Haiti. If it's so safe, let Stephen Miller and his wife and children lead everybody to Haiti and go there without a security detail and live. Let's see how if it's so safe. What do you think of that?
0: Actually, I should tell you, brother, the head of Homeland Security, he actually came out and said, because Haiti's at a level 4, where U.S. citizens are told under no condition should you go there. He actually said it's not safe for Americans, but it's safe for Haitians.
2: Yeah.
3: Which is ridiculous. Yeah. Ridiculous.
2: And then he tried to sell you the Brooklyn Bridge, right?
0: Thank you.
1: Hold on. Let me ask our alien to respond.
3: I mean, that's exactly right. So the Department of State has a level 4 warning. It's just blatant racism and dehumanization at the end of the day. Like there's no reasoning that they could have given that would make sense because the logic isn't there. And it just shows again and again and again the ways in which this administration and this country has dehumanized and criminalized Haitian refugees and immigrants in general, right, to really not value human life, right? This is what it is. It's just not valuing people's lives and their desire and their need for survival, for trying to find a space where they can thrive and live. Because like Dawood said, no one wants to leave their home, right? It is under extreme circumstances where that is an option. And to be subjected to this kind of violence and fear and dehumanization day in and day out, I think with what we're seeing with the termination of TPS is that literally every facet of people's lives have changed, right? How you think about doing different things is completely shifted. And we've seen that in our work, whether we have in-person workshops, we're having a lot of conversation about doing more virtual workshops so that folks can attend. We're seeing that in so many ways. People are losing their jobs. They're not able to pay rent. They're not able to support their families here, right? And we know, and as Dawood mentioned earlier, and as we talked about, TPS was first designated in 2010. There are thousands of people who have been here, who have mortgages, who have homes, who have U.S. citizen children. And again, because of how limited and exclusionary and racist this immigration system is, they still haven't had a space or an opportunity or a possibility to get permanent residence, right? After decades of fostering and sweating and working and creating a space here in this country.
0: I wanted
1: Let me go to another caller. We've got another caller. Caller, you're on the air.
4: Thank you, Field Marshal Barron. It's Russell.
1: Hey, Russell. How are you, man?
4: I'm fine, thanks. And, you know, this anti-blackness essentialism is part of the history of this country of ours, and it's just going on and on. But I have a specific question for Doug. Does the DSA have a overt or specific platform toward Haiti? And to the young woman, I'm not sure her name.
0: Aline.
4: Okay, thank you. Are nursing homes and home care agencies being organized? Is there a place where we can join up with that? Thank you very much. I'll listen on the air.
0: Yeah, I would.
1: Before you answer that, let's go to the next caller, then you can hold on that and answer the bow. Next caller, you're on the air.
5: Hello, good afternoon. Does birthright
1: citizenship, you're on the air.
5: How does birthright citizenship affect the children that were born here if they take away this TPS? And also, like, are there still UN sent peacekeepers there from Kenya? Are they still there in Haiti?
0: So right
1: now, yes, man.
0: Right now, there is something that another fake U.S. project called the Gang Suppression Force. That is like the Kenya project that went for 2 years in Haiti, and there were more gangs occupying more territory after they left in 2 years than there were before they came. I want to point out that in 2017, when Trump first became president in the U.S., he did exactly the same thing. He signed a paper, a decree terminating TPS. But folks, you know why it didn't go anywhere in 2017? Because Trump didn't have his 6-3 majority on the Supreme Court. And this is what happened. The six judges in his pocket at the Supreme Court, they created like a fast track to bring this case so that Trump could have his way. So that's very important for folks to understand. And the judge, a federal court judge, Ana Reyes, who first ruled to ban Trump's termination, she said this was racism. This is clearly racism. But the six judges in Trump's pocket, they said they didn't see any racism. Aline.
3: Absolutely. They said that it was, quote unquote, unlikely to succeed. But that part of the case is still ongoing. I think it's important to know that even though the six judges really circumvented every sort of argument that it was so clear that it was motivated by racism, and it was so clear that the government didn't follow process and outright lied about it. They decided to say the process didn't matter, right? And so so it's only leaving the racial animus, the 14th Amendment claim left on the case. And that really impacts not only Haitians with TPS and Syrians with TPS, but also the 1.3 million people with TPS nationwide from 17 different countries. And I want to speak a little bit on the birthright citizenship question, and then move to the home health care comment and question. So the U.S. still has just Sauli, like the law saying that if you are born here in the U.S., you are a citizen. And the Trump administration, in particular Stephen Miller, has been very adamant about changing that, because it's important to know that not only is, you know, it's the stripping away of status like TPS, but it's also the repeated attacks of birthright citizenship tell you that this is a concerted effort to whiten the racial demographics of the United States, right? And so we're seeing that people are being stripped of status and funneled to the...
1: We're down to our last minute.
3: Cool. Yes.
1: So you do this, could you give information on how people can get in touch with you? Because we are a minute and we have to shut down. I don't want Daoud to give his information out to. How can people get in touch with you?
3: Absolutely. So you can reach out to us at info@HaitianRefugees.org, info@HaitianRefugees.org, or give us a call at 718-462-0791, or find us on our website at HaitianRefugees.org. I'm definitely looking forward to organizing with folks, particularly the person talking about organizing employers. So feel free to reach out to us.
0: We want to leave folks with an expression, general amnesty. This is a program that Ronald Reagan did in 1986. Hear who I'm quoting, right? That allowed undocumented folks to get a permanent resident card here. It's possible to happen here if enough people stand for it. 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Thank you.
6: I want to thank our guests for being here and bringing this information to us. 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CEMATAP will be having a program entitled The Beauty Tax, the physical, psychological, social, political consequences and costs of Black people having been told they are ugly. 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Thank you.
1: Daoud. Your program comes on what? 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
0: Saturdays, 4 p.m. to 5 p.m. So tomorrow, 4 to 5, right here on BAI. Thank you.
1: And the name of the program?
0: Haiti, Our Revolution Continues.
1: Right on. Well, we want to thank you so much as we play our theme music. We always say each and every week that the truth shall set you free. And power is the great equalizer. Black power.

0: I'm one of the Prairie Land offenders being held at Johnson County Jail. Please go to prairielanddefendants.com. This is a poem called Disasters that I wrote seeing and hearing the news about the many different wildfires, earthquakes, and other disasters ravaging communities. And inspired by that and the rhetoric against people working for environmental survival. Disasters. The earth is raging at us, shaking us, throwing water on us, setting herself on fire and screaming for us to stop extracting her blood from her veins, burning it into noxious smoke in her lungs, to stop feeding her children to the mouth of hell, to stop persecuting her defenders and the defenders of her children. She is shaking and rocking, sobbing and crying out for her children to stop destroying her body and killing ourselves.
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2: I've been thinking today about what makes us whole. I guess wholeness is subjective, but I think we should all strive for it, in prison or out. I've heard many people in prison talk about how bad the food is, the lack of AC, lack of heat, and these circumstances are very important. And the issues exist at many prisons. But personally, I think the underlying treatment of human beings behind that should be considered. For instance, we call ourselves a society that's driven toward wholeness, and we're lacking compassion and fairness and justice, and these all need to be addressed in prison or out. And I guess my focus today has sort of been on being grateful and seeking wholeness. Having been incarcerated 40-plus years, I can only speak from within and the inside experiences that I've had. We have very little here as far as money, comforts, and even uncertain futures. Yet we do have a choice to recognize and be grateful. Grateful for the help that we can give each other or the help we get from our families. Meaningful conversations. Meals that we get creative with from the items from canteen and other things. We can think about the past, or we can even make new memories that are priceless. And nobody can take those away. I think that says a lot about our character inside and out. Maybe it's even a path toward wholeness, for real. When I think about wholeness, I wonder if it can come for those of us that are incarcerated and not being given a second chance. I continue to pray daily for a miracle, and I even have a stack of over 600 pages of diplomas, certificates, support letters, etc. And I thought for over 4 decades that I was working toward wholeness, working toward a second chance to do life better. What I saw today, you know, I grieve for victims. I grieve for families, our families and incarcerated people. And I grieve for my life. I've been working consciously for 4 decades to make amends for my young mistakes, to feel whole, believing that a second chance was wholeness, really. I think today I came to the realization that wholeness includes many things, and we all strive for it our entire life. Freedom is a part of that. How we treat others is a part of it also. And just maybe the broken, the damaged, and those of us that feel thrown away by society or parole boards or prisons, sometimes maybe we're closer to that wholeness. This is Karen, and I'm sharing that our criminal justice system is moving away from wholeness. How we treat the least of these is making our world a meaner place for all of us. I'd like to start to see actions in medical treatments, second chances, adequate compassion and adequate conditions, and better laws and forgiveness earned. The rehabilitation and wholeness strive for.
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4: Radio check. Anybody copy? Hey folks, I'm Alice Cunny Glenn, and this is episode 2, All About Native Foods, part 1 on Coffee and Clop. Coffee and Quap is a weekly podcast I created to celebrate and explore contemporary Native life in urban Alaska. This episode 2, we begin to scratch the surface on a never-ending topic that everyone loves, Alaska Native foods and the relationship Alaska Native people have with traditional foods. I interview Tikhon Galbraith, who is a public relations specialist for South Central Foundation and also the co-founder of the Food Mosaic here in Anchorage, and Leela Smith, who is a mother, mobile food truck vendor, and fry bread extraordinaire for Mobile Munchies 907. Although Tikhon and Leela both speak about their experiences with Native foods, they cover opposite but equally important ends of the spectrum. Well, maybe not even a spectrum, more like separate tributaries that flow into one common waterway of Native foods. Their perspectives are so different that I considered having them on two different podcast episodes, but then I thought it might be more interesting and palatable to include both in the same episode. So here we are. Tikhon speaks about his experiences as an Athabascan growing up in Manitaska and how he's learning to apply the tools he's picked up about food health, food sustainability, and his cultural connection to food here in Anchorage. Leela talks about her upbringing in Northwest Alaska and how that upbringing has influenced the delicious food she creates and her burgeoning and successful career in the Alaskan food truck world. Here, Tikhon explains some of the work he's involved with and how it connects to health.
5: So currently, I am employed by South Central Foundation. Okay. I'm a senior public relations specialist, and I'm supporting PR needs for specific divisions.
6: Okay.
5: And then on the side, in the food stuff, so I'm one of four co-founders of the Anchorage Food Mosaic, and we were really, our vision is a healthy food system for all of Alaska, and we were really active probably like 5 years ago. And so we had a potluck feast series where we were partnering with nonprofits and then opening the feast to the community, recognizing food as a catalyst, for community. Mm-hmm. And that, you know, if you prompt these questions and you tie it to traditions, that you can get people, diverse people, people with different backgrounds at the same table and talking. And that's really the first step to that healthy community. So we did that, I think, 5 different feasts with different themes, and
6: cool.
5: Promoted anybody and stories of people who were doing things that supported a healthy food system. And, another way in which I've contributed to the food system and the community is the Alaska Plants' Food and Medicine Symposium. Mm-hmm. I attended and presented at the first stakeholder gathering and then was on the steering committee and helped plan, and a key person in driving it for the last 5 years.
6: Wow.
5: Not the most recent year, but...
6: So what does that do? What does that organization do?
5: So it was through ANTHC, under the umbrella of ANTHC, through the Health Promotion Disease Prevention Department.
6: Mm.
5: And the vision for it was... create a bridge between traditional knowledge and contemporary medicine, and to have a reputable conference symposium that doctors and nurses and medical professionals could attend for continuing medical experience, CMEs, so get actual credit and have it certified and hopefully integrate that understanding into their practice a little more clearly. And by doing that, you know, solidifying and representing the base of knowledge and protecting it, and also creating a spiritual place of respite at the same time, because so much of the work with the plants as food and medicine, specific more around the medicine part, now that is a spiritual practice, you know, from the harvesting to the application and the consuming, like every step should be with intention. And so, but the documentation of that and capturing of it in a format while creating a safe space where people can come and feel comfortable in sharing and contributing to that body of knowledge.
4: Before Tikhon became interested in healthy food systems, he was probably just like you and me.
5: I grew up in Fairbanks, kind of split between the two, Fairbanks and Mentasta, the village that my family's from. And so growing up, well, we lived on the fringe of Fairbanks, and so I was like really far out, kind of on the hill. And then my dad would take us out of school, and we'd go and be in Mentasta, and he was a dog musher, so we'd spend the semester and all that there.
6: Cool.
5: So I was there until I was probably like 21, kind of growing up and doing all that stuff, and always helped my grandma and stuff with AFN or Festival of Native Arts and WIO and in the village, we'd just be living the traditional lifestyle, dog mushing, pulling water from the lake and counting stars. So I grew up there and I went to the University of Massachusetts. I used to not care about food at all. I was very typical. Played a lot of video games and ate a lot of junk food. Basically, just anything that was microwavable was my preference. Or like deep fried cheese dipped in ranch, you know, whatever. You know, as unhealthy as possible. But when I went to college, it was at University of Massachusetts Amherst. And they have a big, it's a robust, well-developed food system there. And so I was really inspired by the local community around food, and I became really passionate about it. So on all the streets, there's food stands, there's CSAs, you know, so I learned about community-supported agriculture at that time. Then it was still a model that was being adopted nationally, and really focused on sustainable agriculture and herbalism. And so that was a big lens that I developed while in school.
4: Tikhon comments on his understanding of traditional food sustainability, how he may be able to apply that to his life in urban Alaska today, and the connection Athabascan people have with the land and the food that it provides.
5: Yeah, so we moved back in 2011, and with that shared vision, really started to learn again about the Alaska plant. So I grew up with more of a focus on berries and just being told some stories from my grandma and stuff, and so we always harvest berries and salmon growing up, but the greens are more of like not so much.
6: Right.
5: I'll be like, oh, there's a puffball, you could eat that if you want. Yeah. Or you know, you can eat chickweed, you know, so the pretty basics, but not the in-depth knowledge. And so then returning in 2011, really started focusing on applying that foundation of herbalism, the Western lens of herbalism, and then integrating it into my identity as an Alaska Native male. Yeah, Athabascan, trying to, you know, make sense of what it means to live in the city, but still desire to harvest and be on the land and have that connection. It's been a hard balance to actually strike, because I realized in a lot of situations, I was going out and I found these places where there is abundance, but I didn't have the relationship with the land enough that I could take from it. But what was I giving back?
6: Mm-hmm.
5: And how was I helping to cultivate its abundance and ensure its prosperity moving forward? Because there's that relationship between human and plant. And, you know, harvesting from the parks or, you know, the state land that's around Anchorage, it's like, well, I don't really have that relationship and the ability to get back. And so that started to
6: reconcile.
5: Yeah, like, how do I address that? And how I have made better peace, I still harvest from the land. Like, when I find something, I do it much more sparingly, like, really with a lot of ethic. It's like, oh, I'll take 20%, 30%, not 50% or 80%, like some choose to do.
6: Right.
5: You know, and then we've converted our backyard into permaculture design and are integrating more and more plants over the years. And so to just have that abundance in our backyard and not have to seek it out, you know. And so in that way, you know, I do have control over my home. I own my home. So I'm able to, you know, cultivate the plants themselves for my own consumption and have that direct relationships where I'm developing a more abundant lawn rather, or a forest garden rather than a lawn. For me, in learning about traditional practices, you know, in the, when you had a place, you know, all right, my ancestors, our ancestors would have the relationship with the land so much and so well that they were, like, from what I can tell, constantly cultivating abundance in the space around them. And it was these subtle, small things, or these relationships with plants or with animals, and just ways in which, like, encouraged life and their prosperity around them. Because of the change of things and living an urban lifestyle that's not afforded, like, I don't have, you know, a 30-mile square foot radius where I know where the ideal place for something to is. So I try to create that in my 6,000 square foot lot. Yeah. You know, and so it's like this micro ecosystem, but I'm doing my best to find little nooks and crannies and all the little spaces that best support each plant. In the Athabascan culture, I think the term that we're used to hearing is hunter-gatherer. I think that's true, but I also think it's limiting, because I think a lot of people assume that to be just taking. I'm just like, oh, I'll just go out on the land and take.
6: Orange.
5: Yep. But I really, from the stories that have been shared with me, it was a deeper relationship. Like, you knew where the wormwood patches were, and you made sure to help support, you know, that the cultivation and like a good ecology for them. And
6: it was more of a relationship.
5: It was really a lot more it was like passive, but like deeply connected and very active at the same time.
6: Right.
5: Looking at long-term patterning rather than these short-term dynamics of like, oh, I'm going to pile a bunch of cow manure onto this one plant so I get a giant head of cabbage. Like, look at me, I'm amazing. Yeah. More like, you know, this is the same berry patch that your great-great-great-great-grandma used to come, and we pick with our fingers rather than the scoops, because we know it damages the plants, and we want them to be healthy and vibrant.
6: Right.
5: You know, those types of dynamics and relationships. And like, some of the elders from my village would be able to tell which fish came from which headwater. We're the headwater people there. That's what we're known as. And so, you know, it's the end stream for all these salmon, and they all have these, like, subtle, tiny, like, curved fin or, like, you know, different spotting patterns. And that knowledge is also definitely disappearing just because of less time on the land. Like, all this understanding comes from being there.
6: Mm-hmm.
5: I'm not there. I'm like, a lot of my understanding has come from more of a scholarly approach, and like, and then also connecting that to my semi-traditional upbringing.
6: Mm-hmm. And does that apply to like hunting too? Are you a hunter as well?
5: Mm-hmm.
6: Okay.
5: Yep.
6: What do you hunt?
5: Moose.
6: Moose.
5: Yeah. Caribou too come through there.
6: Mm-hmm.
5: And I've only really hunted on my land, my traditional land around my village. So I recently became a man. Yeah, I didn't. Traditionally, the uncle would teach. I didn't have that guidance in my life. And so kind of I fell into the foray of hunting based on my own passion. And it took a long time, I think, for spirit to recognize me as ready.
6: Mm-hmm. Okay.
5: You know, and again, it's that relationship.
6: Right.
5: And so I wasn't, it was, I think, maybe 4 years ago now that I got my first moose.
6: Wow.
5: And
6: congratulations.
5: Thank you. And I've been hunting for, you know, 4 years prior to that. You know, I'm trying to learn. And in Athabascan tradition, when you get your first moose, it's part of the rites of passage. And you share that moose with those who helped you become a man.
6: Right.
5: I definitely disseminated it and shared it and got a little bit for myself, but
6: just a taste,
5: yeah.
6: Maybe.
5: But one thing I want to say on the hunting piece is that I struggle with the more modern approach, I guess.
6: Mm-hmm.
5: Machines, and like, I understand, like, it increases access, but it also increases dependency on this bigger system. The economic Western system,
6: right?
5: Because you need to buy the fuel to be able to afford the the machine or the engine for your boat. You know, we have to have some sort of economic income within the Western model, and so then it takes away from independence and creates dependence instead. So my own practice, I use my grandpa's old 30-06, you know, bolt action and a canoe. Like the canoe is the most, it's an old wooden one, but that's like the most modern thing because it's more of a modern boat, but just trying to keep it as simple and traditional as possible and relying on my human power, that energy.
6: Right.
5: You know, when somebody has like a, whatever those AR-15s and like a 2-mile scope and 6x6 with three trailers attached and, you know, five stands and they're baiting and like, I don't know, I really struggle with that approach and it seems detached from the spirit of it,
6: mm-hmm.
5: and the practice of harvesting from the land. Seems selfish and seems filled with ego, which I think, you know, technology definitely provides its benefits and they're usually successful, but I'm not sure if they're successful for the right reasons.
6: Right.
5: So I'm challenged by that and typically will avoid the environments where the, you know, there might be other hunters that are engaging in that type of practice around hunting. And thankfully, our corporations hold, you know, vast amounts of land, and as shareholders, you know, we have the opportunity to engage with that land in that way.
6: Mm-hmm.
5: So I'm incredibly grateful for that opportunity. I think with everything, there's a spectrum, and my concern mostly lies with, you know, that 20% on the far extreme spectrum. No connection, trophy hunting, like
6: right.
5: those types of mm-hmm. mental spaces, guided hunts to just get the antlers. And that's what really bothers me, the blending of traditional practices and maintaining the independence, subsistence lifestyle in the communities that are still able to practice that. Absolutely.
6: Right.
5: Like, do it. But I think I'm not aware of the perpetuation in a strong sense of rites of passage for young Alaska Native people. And I think it's a body of knowledge and a process that needs attention and support and retaining regionally, because it's very specific to every
6: mm-hmm.
5: Tribe and even, you know, broader region. But I think those rites of passage ceremonies prepare hunters, since we're talking about hunters, in a lot of ways to maintain that spiritual integrity when engaging with the practice, to avoid that, like, strong ego. Like,
6: yeah.
5: It's there, but it's a little different, you know. There's definitely pride always in being a provider, but like you said, it's a slippery slope.
6: Yeah. I think it takes...
5: I see food as medicine, period. And I think it's a big disconnect in our Western model. I think a lot of the health disparities in Indigenous people and minorities and low-income status, there we go, are forced to eat these processed foods and processed meats. And, like, if food is medicine, then it can be poison. And if, like, you think about the factory farm food meats and, like, the trauma that their entire life is, and the food that they're eating is like this cornmeal genetically modified food, and so that is poison to them, and so then it's just like you're poisoning yourself with that food. And so I see food as a foundation for economy and health. I think in our rural communities, there's an economic opportunity to break away from the dependency on the Western economic model. If there's the tenacity and drive to develop, you know, the local system, and I'd see like a there's no going back, right? And so you can't go back to subsistence lifestyle so much. Like, there are communities now that do it, you know, like, I've seen stats around saying like 80% subsistence, you know, so they're majority subsistence. I think of like a blending of our rural villages and communities with like the models that we saw in like, you know, Renaissance Europe of like, you have a bread maker and you have a pasta maker. And so you have these people that are, have skills or a trade that then they contribute to the community. And then so the community can then be resilient and independent from the greater system. If you're create a system and a structure within that community to support the needs. Now, and maybe you have a couple exports that brings in a little bit of money to subsidize the needs that you still drop on, because we are in a global economy at this point and we have global awareness, and so expecting to go back to the roots is, I'm on a tangent. Food is medicine. And traditional foods are medicine. And the Alaskan Native people were only, what, colonized in the last 150 years, really? In some places, less. In some places, longer. In coastal communities, more so with Russian contact. And so, and I believe, that we had that relationship and, we were part of the earth and the earth was part of us. And so that food, that was a direct connection to who we are. And we were a reflection of humanity on this piece of earth and in relation to the food that it provides. And so then the sudden injection of all these food groups and like grains, basically, that our bodies weren't adapted to. Now you see basically grains and sugar and alcohol and the things like byproducts that come from that. But now you see all these health disparities more in the urban centers where like that's all the food that's available to them. And so they just eat all this corn, wheat, soy, dairy, and just the body can't process it. And like there's nothing, you can exercise all you want. You can drink as much water and exercise daily, and your body's still just going to struggle to process that food because we haven't adapted. And humanity is resilient, so I think that adaptation is in process. And I think the ability to process the Western foods varies quite a bit depending on your specific ancestors. And like if you're part Athabascan, part white, such as myself, like I don't struggle so much with eating wheat, but some of my relatives just like it doesn't work.
6: Right.
5: So I think in SCF, at SCF, and other healthcare regional, the tribal health organizations around the state, there has been an emphasis and focus on integrating traditional foods, and it's amazing. And the Real Food Act, I believe, the National Food Bill, helped to pave the way and open up doors for that. So now, like residential facilities can serve traditional foods if it's donated. So now have these elders, and they can receive, gull eggs and whale and, all these things that they would otherwise have no access to are now being donated. And maybe they've been separated from their community and don't have the provider still that direct link to their community anymore.
6: Right.
5: It's really exciting, and I think that we are currently in this revitalization of culture and identity and pride that goes with it. And food is a big part of that. And it's connected to our health directly. Absolutely. 100%. Mm-hmm. Want to be healthy? Eat your traditional foods. Right. Doesn't matter, what traditional foods it is. It could be, kimchi if you're Korean.
6: Right.
5: Eat your traditional foods.
6: Uh-huh.
5: And some of it has made it into our perspective of what is traditional, like fried bread.
6: Right.
5: Like, that came with colonization, really. But My grandma makes the best fried bread. Yeah. Just gonna put that out there for all the world to hear.
7: See what Leela has to say about that. She has like an amazing like fried bread taco.
5: And I think that it's an example of the blending and like the fact that we are not going to go back in time. We shouldn't be focused on that, but we should be looking at how can we preserve the elements that are important and integrate them into our identity and way of living. And so
7: I feel like that is sustainability.
5: I agree. It's a challenging proposition, you know, with the growing population of the world. Just like, you can't say everyone should live subsistence. You can't do it. Mm-hmm. The world isn't vibrant and healthy and abundant enough anymore to do that.
7: And right.
5: We have had such population growth as a result of agriculture. Mm-hmm. So the question now is like, how do we sustain agriculture really in a more meaningful, ethical way that we've approached agriculture as mining. We like mine the earth, basically. Now we're mining it of its nutrients, the way that we do monocropping and just are constantly putting down our plants, you know, pesticide, pulling it up, and then maybe an application of a little bit of, you know, chemical fertilizer, and then the same process. And so we're pulling that abundance from the earth again and again for the sustenance, when you need to be looking at the entire nitrogen cycle and building abundance while harvesting it. And you can have that relationship and that, you know, that balance of like the earth providing while providing for the earth, and not just taking it, but with, like, in my opinion, the invention of Ford's construction model or linear model of, you know, like, okay, hyper specialized individuals and we'll put it all together, but nobody has to do it all because this is more efficient. You know, we've applied that to the way in which we do business across all sectors, including agriculture, and it doesn't work. You need that holistic, you know, big picture awareness and application to your practices. And considering that, like, you know, you said the Inuit, you know, lived a keto diet, you know, with fats and meats mostly. And I think that was possible because the incredible nutrient-dense nature of Alaska meats, you know, because it's a hard life. And, like, even moose, like, they just are eating tons. I can speak better to moose than whale, but... you know, they're eating tons of these diverse medicinal plants, Alaska plants, and so then they're rich in, you know, iron and vitamin K and like all these random nutrients that you don't find in, you know, factory farm beef, you know, or that sort of thing. And so the nature of meat, you know, the traditional meats versus farm meats is an interesting topic, but then also a concern of mine that I don't have an answer about is like when these bigger systems are impacting our food security, like Fukushima leaking into the ocean still today.
7: Right.
5: And who's like doing water testing? Who's testing the salmon that I'm eating, believing that there's nourishment in it, but it could be poisoning me. Mm-hmm. And so like it feels like me to want to practice a subsistence lifestyle while not paying attention to the global climate of things, like world politics, global impacts of radiation, the global war, all these things. It's similar to like, you know, an ostrich head in the sand. Like, well, I can live my good life, and that's what I need to do. And there's absolute value in that, but it's like, well, what are you doing to ensure that this perpetuates on and is available to the future generations, to your grandchildren's grandchildren?
7: Right. It just seems like the lost cause of this one.
5: Right?
7: It's feeling pretty grim right now.
5: The ocean is acidifying, the globe is warming, everything's dying, going extinct. But how do we turn the scales? What do we do? That's the question. And I think that's what, you know, work like what you're doing here with the podcast. You know, it starts with community. Mm-hmm. Starts with conversation. That community becomes an example and says, no more, or this is what's important. It's readjusting our values. So the question that I continue to find myself thinking on is, like, what am I doing to perpetuate tradition and to retain the knowledge? I guess what I'm saying is mostly an invitation to just remember these values and to try and ensure the continuation of them as we adapt and change and continue to evolve to survive in our surrounding landscapes.
4: Tikhon's vision on food is a lot to take in, but it's definitely an insightful and intentional approach to traditional Native foods. Alaska Natives are fortunate enough to still have that connection and knowledge of the hunter-gatherer lifestyle, whereas the rest of the agricultural world may or may not have that connection anymore. Our traditional knowledge and connection with the land can help influence future approaches to sustainable food systems. It's definitely something to think about. And to help you digest it all, we have another amazing interview with Leela Smith, who uses her connection to culture and traditional foods to inspire her mobile food truck menu. In addition to her cooking talents, Leela's voice was made for podcast radio. Here, Leela introduces herself and her successful vendor food truck business, Mobile Munchies 907.
8: My name is Leela Smith. My Yupik name is Awitalha. My family comes from Hooper Bay, but I grew up in Kotzebue and graduated high school in 2003. Hooper Bay is in the southwest Yupik region of Alaska, so I am Yupik, but I did grow up in Inupiaq territory and learned a lot of subsistence and about our diet there. But since then, I've lived in Anchorage since 2004 after high school. I am a mobile food vendor. I own Mobile Munchies 907, and we serve what I like to call Alaskan soul food. We create a lot of food that is mostly food on fried bread, so I make fried bread pizzas. I call them Alaskan pizzas. Alaskan tacos, which is also served on an Alaskan-sized fry bread, and we also make Midnight Sun Fillies. Somebody asked us why we call them Midnight Sun Fillies, and the lady that was working at the window, she was like, because they're served on fry bread. So when it's colder out, we do reindeer stew or salmon chowder, and they come served with fried bread. Yeah, they'll come out when it starts getting a bit crisp outside, early fall.
4: Before opening her food truck, Leela worked an office job for her Native corporation.
8: It was hard, you know, especially battling, like, office politics and stuff like that. And sometimes I would wonder if I was happy doing that. And, you know, you had to be there 8 to 5 every Monday. So I was, like, wanting to spend more time with my son and trying to think of ways that I could make money at what I'm naturally good at. So I thought of cooking, like, I'd be happy to cook. I'd be happy to cook in my own little spot. And at the time, food trucks were just coming out, and that was, like, 6 years ago. And I was like, oh, my gosh, I could do a food truck. I think I'd be happy doing that. So a couple years later, I bought a food truck. Just,
4: wow.
8: Didn't even have any kitchen experience. I don't know, maybe I was crazy, but I knew I could make people happy with what I cook.
4: Managing her own food truck has afforded Leela much more quality time with her family.
8: Yeah, so I do a lot of work from home. Like, my son goes shopping with me, and we do that every single day. We're always out of something, so he comes shopping with me, and then I go home, and we unpack all my food to refrigerate it, and then I prep everything that I need to prep for the next opening. But I do it right at home, and he's there, usually bugging me to go on my phone or watching Netflix or playing in and out of the house. So sometimes he does come on site with me and helps me work. He's 7, so we still got some training to do. I do get to spend more time with him. My fiance is a big part of Mobile Munchies as well. He does all the maintenance and helps me get through all of the sticky situations that I get into with that business. But it really helps our family. I have my future stepdaughter. She comes to work for Mobile Munchies, and she's an excellent worker. I love that we get to do this together. It's definitely a good experience and some good trial and error to go through with your family.
9: It's like you're getting to know them more, you know,
8: or they're getting to know me at my worst. Or we get just, that fiber out of the fryer. It's gonna burn.
9: We'll just call it bonding.
10: Do you ever cook so much that you get tired of cooking?
8: No, not really. I don't. One of my friends' moms, she always said, don't complain about cooking and cleaning because you're always going to have to do it no matter what. It's a never-ending job, but so don't even learn to not like it. Just do it. I learned how to cook for my family, and also working with cutting up game and stuff and getting creative with the meat we had in the freezer. So, and that's just something that I just enjoyed, really. I don't feel like I cook too much because I love to cook. Even though I cook for 80 people a day sometimes or more.
9: Wow.
8: When we have leftover, if I make too much dough for an event, we like to fry that up, and we go downtown and pass it out, and we actually get some enjoyment from that, passing it out to the less fortunate, and they really enjoy the fried bread, right. Sometimes the gudeg. Yeah, so if we don't like to waste the food, even though we've been cooking

0: lots. Sometimes we don't have, or we have leftovers to cook fresh.
1: I've volunteered once or twice at Beans Cafe.
0: It's really humbling.
1: Serve them lunch and stuff.
0: Yeah. You know, some of them really bring a smile to your face.
1: Yeah.
0: Or you bring a smile to their face, so you're just smiling at each other. Especially because they're so proud of you.
1: And I was just trying to be, like, a happy person there, just because, you know, somebody could be having a bad day or something. And so I was just smiling the whole time. And then...
0: giving them kindness.
1: Yeah. And then the lady, she was like, "Wow, you look like my daughter." And I was like, "Oh, that's so sweet to just be able to
0: give someone that." Yeah, because there's nothing at that point, there's nothing we can do except meet their immediate needs and be nice while you're doing it, and, you know, giving from a good heart. Because we all could have ended up on that path. It could have happened to any of us, really, especially because of what our culture has been through. So, and all those that are still healing while raising kids.
1: It's not easy.
0: We don't come from a place where we can even judge them.
2: I asked Leela how her upbringing in rural Alaska has influenced her career in the vendor food truck world.
0: Well, my dad was a big hunter. He was a bush pilot out in Kotzebue, Northwest region. He was not a native man, actually. He was from New York, the Bronx, New York, but he came to fly planes out there, and then he just fell in love with the culture, and he fell in love with the country, and then eventually he fell in love with the hunting. And I was at home hoping he wouldn't catch nothing because I was lazy to cut meat. And he would come home with, like, his limit. So we'd be stuck cutting meat for as long as, until it was all packed away, because he didn't want to buy meat from the store. I mean, it's so expensive out in rural Alaska. So the best way that we were able to save and get by was by subsistence hunting. And he had a significant other who was and still is passionate about subsistence hunting. So she showed me a lot about cutting up game and staying up until it's all done. And when you have that meat, sometimes you'll have just caribou in your freezer forever, so you got to get really creative if you don't want to just have plain fried caribou and rice. So we do creative things with cooking our meat and with what we had, including, like, birds and moose and caribou. My dad's significant other was an Inupiaq woman from Kotzebue, so she was able to show us, like, how to cut seal and hunt seal. She was able to hunt them, so she's...
1: Wow.
0: It was nice to be able to learn how to cut that up and dry it up and store it in the quak. And also my mom is from Hooper Bay, so we did lots of fry bread, lots of aguda, because one of their main sources of food from the land is berries. They even have berry camps of their own. So we'd spend weeks at berry camp and pick, you know, lots of berries to get through the winter for all the different families in the villages.
2: Leela explained some of her biggest influences growing up.
0: So definitely my dad, his spouse that he had when I was in high school, Carmen, she really helped me to learn about how important it is to hunt and gather food. And my mom, she always, everything she ever made, and if she goes in the kitchen, it's something's good gonna come out. And then there's this cook named, well, he's a

0: the culture with the food too. So that's mm-hmm. what you get the backstory and you get
1: as
0: the
1: well
0: history.
1: As Anthony Bourdain.
0: Yeah.
1: I was so heartbroken when the news of his passing came up recently.
0: Me too.
1: I've grown up for how long has he been on those shows? Like forever.
0: His
1: voice will just resonate with culture and cooking.
0: Yeah.
1: And then there was also Andrew Zimmerman.
0: Oh, is that the weird?
1: He goes out and eats like all the craziest foods.
0: Oh yeah.
1: What is that called? Bizarre Foods America.
0: Oh, that's
1: so good. He went to Bethel.
0: No way.
1: And he tried some of the foods there.
0: No way.
1: And it is rumored that this elderly lady there, that he went to her house and did her food, she wasn't happy with him, you know, and somebody asked her, are you okay? Later on they said, did you like Andrew Zimmerman? And she was really, she just kind of was quiet for a while. She kind of was a dainty woman. She put her nose up and she said, I don't appreciate him calling my food bizarre. And you know, his show is called Bizarre Foods America. So she was.
0: That's so cute.
1: Or she said, my Yupik food. I don't appreciate him calling my Yupik food bizarre.
0: Oh, that's so great.
1: So yeah, those guys. Plus, you know, just growing up around those who hunt and gather.
0: Yeah.
1: And there's so many from home, like so many with their fish jarring recipes and, you know, how they even dry their meat. That's an art in itself. And there's a lot of people that have done like sausages from our meat, and, you know, especially with even whale.
0: Yeah. Everyone's got their own pickling mukduk recipes.
1: I'm always calling my up north girls like, you got that unalik?
0: Yeah.
1: They're like, you got some dry fish?
0: Yeah.
1: I just so happened to have my first event at AFN of 2017. So I decided to do the fried bread tacos. And then our stews, because it was really chilly. It was in October. So we did the salmon chowder and the reindeer stew and the fried bread as a meal. You know, the fried bread tacos were a quick sell with the agurok. And then the real natives get plain fried bread. They don't want none of that powdered sugar.
0: Yeah.
1: We basically just started like that, and then it just kind of grew into this fried bread food truck menu. And I was inspired from a different fried bread food truck in Seattle, Off the Res. They're called Off the Res.
0: Cool.
1: So I'm inspired by their food down in Seattle. But I have my own bread recipe. And it's a bread recipe that I've perfected over time. If you're one of the girls in my family, you have to learn to make bread. By the time you're 10, you have to know how to make your dough. It's important. The fried bread pizzas just came because I was like, oh my gosh, people are going to get bored with my food truck if I only do tacos. So then we went to fried bread pizzas. And then I was like, oh my gosh, I need a fish taco. Fish tacos are the bomb. So it went to halibut tacos. And then I had a friend that was like, girl, you need to do the fry bread Phillies. And I'm like, what? I didn't even think of that. Heck yeah, pizzas, tacos, and Phillies.
0: Wow.
1: So we do that. And then the agurok, or what Inupiaq they say, akutak. And then Yupik say agurok. So once the native community knew that there was a place that you could get a big bunch of agurok for $5, they're all over it. I sell out every single time.
0: Wow.
1: And then there are people from, you know, like around the world that are like, Eskimo ice cream, I gotta try it. Mm-hmm. And then they always ask what I put in my agurok, and I'm like, berries and Eskimo kisses. They're like, no, really, we want to know. And I'm like, Lee, I can't tell you. I can't. Everybody has their own recipe, and I don't want to give mine out. You know, it's just, if you go anywhere else and you ask how they make something, they won't tell you. You got to come here to get it. And then if you want to try, you could try. Make your own.
0: Which one would you say is the most popular dish?
1: Ever since the halibut tacos came out, that really expanded my followers. That one's kind of popular because we always run out of halibut. We can never meet up with the demand. But the fry bread taco is what we started with. Beef Alaskan tacos are the number one seller. Those are what we're known for. People always say you could sell them for more than $10, but they're always going to be $10 because that's our number one seller. That's what everybody kind of knows us for. So we're just going to, I don't know, it's between the halibut tacos and the Alaskan tacos, which is, yeah, one of my other friends, Shelly, she said she didn't think I could get any better than the fry bread tacos or the Alaskan tacos. Because she had the chicken bacon ranch pizza after. And she was like, I'm still fry bread tacos. That's my favorite. And then she had the halibut tacos. And she was like, oh my gosh, I didn't know that you could do better than the fry bread taco.
0: So what are your goals with Mobile Munchies 907?
1: So the current goal, you know, you have short-term goals and long-term goals. My short-term goal is to get that name changed to Northern Munchies. I have somebody that redid my logo because when I first started, I'm just like, come on, just slap a logo together. Let's go. I got to get started. And I didn't really know my menu very well when I first started. So I just wanted a logo and I wanted to get started and that was it. Let's go. But so now I have a logo that's made and it's more fit to how special and unique we are. And I am also changing the name from Mobile Munchies to Northern Munchies. And I think that'll suit us much better. So that's my short-term goal, and that's going to be happening soon. Maybe we'll do the unveiling at AFN or something. That would be kind of cool.
0: Yeah, like a relaunch or something.
1: Yeah. Cool. So, and then, I don't know. I want to do this for a while and really get good at what I'm doing because, you know, I'm still new. I'm still a beginner, and I still have a lot to learn. So I'll stay in this realm for a little bit, but eventually I want to maybe have a little cafe where, you know, people can find me daily.
2: With Eskimo ice cream on the menu, there's been some questions about the ingredients that she uses.
1: I've even had the health department come up and they were just like, we want to know what's in your Eskimo ice cream. And I'm just like, berries and Eskimo kisses, you know, thinking they're just a customer, but I look up at her hat and it said, you know, Alaska Health Department, or, and I'm like, oh, no, we need to know for different reasons. And I'm like, oh, no, you don't have to worry. There's nothing migratory in there.
0: Yeah, that's going to be my other question.
1: There's no quack in there. Don't worry. I'm not selling caribou fat.
0: It's native inspired. Okay.
1: Yeah, exactly. So it's like a really modern aguduk. It's not something, definitely far from the traditional aguduk that used to fuel our hunters and be a treat for our people. It's not a traditional aguduk. It's definitely modern sweet, and it's like a sweet treat for sure.
2: And having a mobile food truck, Leela reminds us to eat locally.
1: It is so important to eat locally. You know, I mean, you should go out there and find out what our locals and their skill sets are, because if you're going to go to the same old, you know, like franchised operations, then you have no room to complain about that food because you knew what you were going to expect. With the local options, I'm telling you, there's so much talent out there. If you want to try something different, you should go local.
0: If you could give any other Alaska Natives who are interested in this type of work advice?
1: Yeah, don't give yourself a way out. Once you find your inspiration, once you find a way of how you're going to show it to people and monopolize on that, don't take the way out. Because there might be a way out, but don't give yourself that option. Keep going, because eventually it'll pay off. Eventually people are going to be like, oh, I see what they're doing. You can do it, and you can do it by just checking off the things you need to do on your checklist. Make yourself a checklist and keep on going, and don't give yourself a way out. Just go. Just work. I guess, like, this is more aiming to Native people. Like, we are... Currently, we have been raised in a time of being, I wouldn't want to say unsure of who we are, because we know who we are, but there's always been that insecurity of being who we are because of how others portray us or how others have politically attacked our people. We always have this insecurity if we're good enough or not. You are good enough. You're 5,000 times better than anything that's out there, because we're not really out there yet. People don't see the amazing side to our talents. So you are sitting on a gold mine just by being you and where you come from. So go out there and get it done.
2: That's our show today on part one of All About Native Foods, folks. 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I hope their stories encourage you to re-examine your own relationship with food and your own goals and aspirations, whether in the health and food sustainability world or the food business world. Thank you to our guests for sharing their stories. 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I'm your host, Alice Cunningham, over and out.
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4: 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This is a poem I wrote called Budejige. When I see Budejige, I see U.S. occupation, war devastation, Korean mothers forced to sex work to get a few cans of Spam. I see new industrialization, mass market consumerism in the instant ramen noodles. I see a long history of resilience in the kimchi that's thrown in. When you have nothing, make kimchi and survive. I see young faces laughing around pretty boiling pots, nostalgic for an earlier time when things seemed more simple and people had big dreams. When the world is changing, I see budejige being made. Budejige, or army stew, is a post-Korean War dish made with inexpensive scraps in South Korea. The core ingredients are Spam and Vienna sausages, typically acquired from U.S. soldiers. The U.S. continued some of the Japanese comfort women system of forced and government-promoted sex work for their soldiers. Instant ramen noodles, invented in Japan after World War II to utilize American wheat exports and later mass-produced in South Korea. And kimchi, the traditional Korean staple of spicy fermented cabbage, kind of like a sauerkraut. Today, budechige is a popular food for social gatherings of young people. More than 2 million Koreans were killed in the Korean War, most of them civilians. The United States, South Korea, and North Korea conducted atrocities and massacres of civilians. I have been personally moved by Picasso's painting, Massacre in Korea. This is Champagne Song, sentenced to 100 years for anti-fascism.
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3: The United States came to Nicaragua and said, "We want all of your political prisoners, give them to us." And Nicaragua said, "Interesting, you've come to get your people." and said, "All right, you know, this was Nicaragua got nothing in exchange." They said, "Here's the list of everybody we've got who've been accused of these crimes." The United States said, "We'll take that one, but not that one or that one." And handpicked the people they want. 222 people, Washington sent a plane to Managua and stuck them on that plane and sent them up to Washington. And those are people who, in some cases, have been convicted of murder, of, you know, attempt to overthrow the government and so forth. And they're all in your country now. So
2: that was Becca Rank, who lives in Nicaragua and knows what the situation is there. And we're going to end some confusion that we have between people that are there and the news media about Nicaragua and why the U.S. would want the worst of their worst. But first, my name is Jim Wolgamuth, and I'm here with fellow Vietnam veteran Harvey Bennett. We're members of Veterans for Peace. 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Keep Harvey and I and our other co-hosts on the air in every time zone. And if you support the work of Veterans for Peace, go to our site, veteransforpeace.org. Before we bring on Becca Rank, Harvey and I talked just a little bit about what's going on the Abraham Lincoln. And here's just a little bit of that. Do you have any empathy for those sailors who have been out there for,
4: oh gosh,
2: 250 and is like that? That Trump, the so-called commander-in-chief, said, not long enough was their deployment. Not long enough.
4: Is that what he said?
2: Yeah, that's what he said. That's what he said.
4: I don't know what he's basing that on. I guess whatever Hegseth told him.
2: Not personal experience.
4: That's for sure.
2: And that's not Hegseth's personal experience either.
4: So. Oh, no.
2: Well, this is clearly another reason why people considering the military should reconsider, because it is apparent, as one of the moms said, the government is asking you to serve them, but the government will refuse to serve you. Well, on with the show. Today, we have Becca Rank. She is originally from Idaho and has been living and working in sustainable community development in Nicaragua. That's right, Idaho to Nicaragua. Now, she's been there for 25 years. Becca has organized hundreds of volunteer medical delegations and study tours to Nicaragua, been administrative director of a community health clinic in Nicaragua, helped set up worker-owned cooperatives, and worked with organic farmers to establish export markets. Becca is the coordinator of Casa Ben Linder guest house and study tours in Managua, and is active in the Nicaragua Solidarity Coalition. She and her husband, Paul, have raised their two children in Nicaragua. So thanks for joining us, Becca, at this kind of short notice. Harvey got this set up, so thanks, Harvey. And Josh Shirley said Nicaragua is too important to put off, so here we are.
3: Wonderful. Well, Josh was here with us last year, so he would know.
4: In fact, they were election monitors for the last election, I believe.
3: Yep. Yeah. Accompaniers. Yeah. So they had a group of election accompaniers, and then they brought a good little group back last March, I believe it was, which was a wonderful group. They traveled all over and got to see a lot. Their delegation was actually organized by the Sandinista youth. So they got to meet with young people all over and really see what the next generation of Nicaragua looks like.
2: Mm. Excellent. Well, Becca, I want you to solve my confusion.
3: Uh-oh.
2: Yes, because I'm going to play two clips, and then I want you to comment on where you come down, because these two sources are trusted by me to no end. First, here's Amy Goodman with Democracy Now!
1: The testimony of the victims of Contra attacks in the 1985 fact-finding report made it to the front page of the New York Times and exposed the policy of torture, murder, rape, kidnapping, and violence used by the Contras. We're joined now by the author of that report, veteran war crimes prosecutor Reed Brody, who quit his job at the New York State Attorney General's office at the time, spending months traveling through the war zones of Nicaragua collecting people's stories. Reed Brody was recently appointed to the UN Commission investigating contemporary abuses in Nicaragua, which presented their findings last week at the UN Human Rights Council.
5: Nicaragua has become a place of surveillance and enforced silence for those who remain, while those who dare to resist or who are merely suspected of doing so face a life of statelessness and exile.
1: Reed, thanks so much for being with us today. Talk about your presentation last week at the UN Human Rights Council, just in the days before Nicaragua left the council.
6: So 40 years after my report on terror by the Contras, the anti-Sandinista Contras in Nicaragua, I was appointed to a UN commission looking at abuses in contemporary Nicaragua. And unfortunately, what we found is that the government of Daniel Ortega and his wife, Rosario Murillo, have step by step eliminated all checks and balances on their power. Today in Nicaragua, there are no independent voices. There is no independent press. All of the NGOs have had to leave the country. 453 Nicaraguans have had their citizenships taken away. Former Sandinista commanders, the former vice president, human rights activists, former presidential candidates. Nicaragua has become a country of enforced silence and surveillance for those who stay in the country, while those who dare to speak out face a life of exile and denationalization.
1: Particular part of the report that has been so important to so many was what happened in 2018. And talk about the co-presidents today.
6: So, you know, Daniel, the Sandinistas lost the election in 1990. Daniel Ortega then started purging the Sandinista party, kept trying for running for president. Finally, in 2007, he became president again and began to dismantle all the checks and balances on society. His wife, Rosario Murillo, became co-president. And then just 2 weeks ago, a new constitution was adopted in which she is, now you have a male president and a female co-president, male co-president, and all the other powers of the state have become mere organs to be coordinated by the presidency. So the last vestiges of checks and balances have been sacrificed at the altar of this now a family. I mean, Daniel Ortega, the man who fought against a family dynasty, the Somozas, has now created a situation where he and his wife are co-presidents, and they can name their kids as vice presidents.
1: So we have just 1 minute, what happened in 2018?
6: So in 2018, there was the protest first against the Social Security reform, became a much wider protest. And the government, Ortega Murillo, decided to go at them with everything. And they brought out the police, paramilitaries, and as we have shown in our latest report, the military,
1: which they denied
6: at the time, and our report now, on based on insider testimony, shows that the military participated in this repression, and over 350 people were killed. And that was really the beginning of what we see until today, in which progressively all of the voices in the country, unfortunately, have been silenced.
2: Now, I should mention that was from 2025. So that was last summer on Democracy Now. And then just a couple of weeks ago, here's Jerry Condon at the Veterans for Peace Convention, where there was a panel talking about Latin America.
7: In 1990, the U.S.-backed candidate won the Nicaraguan elections. Corrupt neoliberal government reversed the progress made during the decade of Sandinista rule. And poverty increased. They robbed the country blind until 1986, when Daniel Ortega and the Sandinistas won the elections, returned to power in 1987, and with a promise to prioritize the needs of the poor, a promise that they kept. 2018, the U.S. backed an attempted coup in Nicaragua, which was portrayed around the world in the media as peaceful demonstrators being shot down by the Nicaraguan government and military. Absolute lies. We learned a lot about that while we were there. 2021, some of us were also participated in the Nicaraguan election accompaniment. After the failure of the attempted coup in 2018, U.S. imperialists now targeting the Nicaraguan election, they used their worldwide network of corporate media to cast doubt on the legitimacy of the November election, which is exactly what's happening now. This whole story about Daniel Ortega says there's going to be no more elections in Nicaragua, totally false. What he actually said was they're not going to allow people who participated with U.S. imperialism to organize these coups to run in the elections. In 2025, we had another VFP delegation to Nicaragua, where we met with Brian Wilson and others, and we got to witness a lot of the gains made by the Sandinista government in the 17 years that they had, since they returned to power, or the 13 years since they returned to power. They had reduced poverty from 48% to 24%, and extreme poverty from 17% to 7%. 98% of the population now has electricity, compared with 54% in 2006 when they came back to power. At least 85% of that electricity is generated by renewable sources, up from 26%. 65% of the population had access to potable water in 2006, and that was up to 91% by 2018. 60% of the national budget goes for health, education, not the military. So there's new hospitals, there's free education and free healthcare. This is one of the poorest countries in the hemisphere. And this is what they're able to provide people. I just talked to somebody, our social media staffer, Chris Smiley. He lives in Managua now, and he just moved his father down there so that his father could get healthcare.
2: That was Jerry Condon. And I know Jerry, Harvey knows Jerry. Becca, you know Jerry. And I trust Jerry. And I also trust Amy Goodman. So, Becca, I'm confused. You live right there.
3: Yeah.
2: So tell us what's going on.
3: Well, thanks for asking. I think that it's important to note that Jerry Condon was down here last year, and I don't know the last time Reed Brody was in Nicaragua. So for someone to be able to, you know, make judgments on the country when they haven't been here and write reports about the country based on interviews with people who don't live in the country, I think that's pretty clear. I can only tell you, you know, what I see every day, what I've seen over the past 25 years and what my experience is, and, you know, let you judge for yourselves. But there's a whole lot going on there. And so I'll touch just very briefly, you know, Reed Brody and the quote unquote human rights experts from the UN have written a series of reports since 2018 that accuse Nicaragua of gross human rights violations. There was a group of experts on Nicaragua that were invited to the country during the attempted coup in 2018, and the Nicaraguan government welcomed them and asked them to write a report, and their report did not tell what was really happening. They did not interview Sandinistas. They only interviewed opposition. They only took opposition side and only reported on what the opposition was saying. And after that, the Nicaraguan government has not welcomed another group of supposed experts into the country, because we know what their report's going to say before they write it. And there are human rights experts around the world, including Alfred de Zayas, who has a long track record of being one of these experts, who's written a lot about Nicaragua and has said that he knows from personal experience going into these countries, he's told what to put in the report. And that's one reason why he's no longer in that business, what he calls the human rights industry. And so I do not put a lot of weight into these reports that Reed Brody is writing and others are writing. You know, our organization, the Nicaragua Solidarity Coalition, has people here on the ground in Nicaragua as well as outside the country who are pretty constantly writing in English and Spanish about what's happening here. And we have, you know, all of our articles are fact checked. You know, we cite our sources, we say who we are and where we got our information. And we submitted 3 or 4 times when these reports came out from the UN, we submitted information to them. We submitted verifiable information, first person interviews and so forth. And they refused again and again to include any of that in their reports. And so at this point, you know, I don't think that they have any legitimacy, in my opinion, to say what's happening in Nicaragua. We submitted first-person interviews with people in the city of Masaya who were personally tortured by the opposition in 2018, and they refused to include those reports. I think if you're ignoring that level of first-person information, then you have an agenda and you're fulfilling your agenda.
2: Did Daniel Ortega actually change the constitution?
3: Constitutional amendments happen all the time in all kinds of countries. And Nicaragua had a big change to our constitution that came into effect in January of 2025. That was not Daniel Ortega changing this. I think one thing, it's really important, you know, from the U.S. perspective, we kind of have a cult of personality in the United States. You know, our presidential candidates are very much, we vote for a person. We don't vote for a party or what they stand for. You know, we don't vote for their platform a lot of times. We vote most often, to be frank, we vote for the guy we want to have a beer with, right? So that's kind of our mentality in the U.S. I wouldn't say that's the best way to pick your leaders.
2: To our detriment.
3: Exactly. And so here in Nicaragua, it's very difficult for people outside of Nicaragua to understand that, you know, Nicaragua is not that way. We don't have the same cult of personality. That's not to say that people don't really respect and love Daniel Ortega. You know, he has an 88.5% approval rating. He's the second most popular leader in the Americas. That is
2: Trump? Is he right behind?
3: Trump's down at 30% somewhere currently. He's right behind Bukele in El Salvador, believe it or not. So, you know, this is something that he is very, you know, he himself has but his government has a higher approval rating than the man himself. And for those veterans who are here with us for the 2021 elections, and we're going around to the polling stations like I was also an election accompanier that year, I had the opportunity to speak to anyone who was there at the polling station. And so I talked to a lot of people who, you know, I didn't ask them, I said, you know, what are you here for today? What are you voting for? You know, what are you doing here at the polling station today? And they all said, we're voting for peace. We're voting for our revolution. We're voting for our social programs. Not one person I talked to all day long at the polling stations mentioned the name Daniel Ortega, because they were voting for something much larger than a person. They were voting for an entire revolution and a movement that they see has brought themselves and their families and their communities benefits. They're living better lives than they were, you know, prior to the FSLN, prior to the Sandinistas coming back into power in 2007. I think that it's a mistake that a lot of people outside of Nicaragua make to say this is one man and this is who he is. I don't know that a dictator has a co-dictator. Now, that's something that you now see in the opposition press. They say co-dictator. And I think the definition of dictator pretty much says you do this on your own. You're a one-man show. But the constitutional reforms last year were a whole series of constitutional reforms that were actually made necessary by the attempted coup in 2018. I think, Reed Brody mentions a lot about the attempted coup. I think it's very important. Something that he failed to mention about this is that that attempted coup was led by and financed by the United States government through USAID, the NED, and all of the soft arms of the CIA. And I think a lot of your listeners will probably understand that. A lot of people in the United States don't. But this is something that the United States has never stopped attacking Nicaragua. They were lying low for a while, but in 2018, we have, there's lots and lots of evidence that points the money trail right back to what was happening. And what happened in 2018 was financed by the United States. And the money was, I'll just say laundered, because that's really what was happening. The money was laundered through a series of nonprofit organizations, NGOs in Nicaragua, that then took that money and brought it to thousands of gang members, some of which were Nicaraguans, some of which were brought in from outside the country, people who were just thugs and drunks. And they set up hundreds of roadblocks around the country. Those roadblocks became very violent. The people who were running those roadblocks, it wouldn't allow people to pass. They were specifically looking for Sandinistas, anyone who was believed to be a Sandinista. They would stop them. People, Sandinistas were tortured, kidnapped, horribly tortured, burned alive, in some cases, murdered and disappeared. We're talking about a very intense number of months in the country where things were very dangerous for police and for Sandinistas in particular. And that's the violence that was coming from the opposition side. So they don't mention that when they talk about what happened in 2018. They don't mention that the money was run through these NGOs, many of which were run by, for lack of a better word, oligarchs, people who are, old moneyed families who've had businesses in Nicaragua for hundreds and hundreds of years. They were the ones who were at the forefront of this coup attempt. Some of the people who were involved were former Sandinistas who left the party in 1994. Those are people, a lot of folks, tended to be that split in 1994 in the Sandinistas was along class lines a lot. So Daniel Ortega stayed with the base, the impoverished of Nicaragua, and folks who really had made, wanted to continue making money and wanted to be intellectuals and in the upper echelons left the party. And they're the ones who, for the most part, had the contacts outside the country with people who'd come to Nicaragua in the 1980s. They spoke English. They had a lot of friends. And those people are the ones who are friends with people like Reed Brody. So this is why you get a lot of folks who were here in the 1980s. I unfortunately was not here in the 1980s. I didn't have a chance to see those years up close. But for people who came in those years, I understand that they feel a very personal connection to Nicaragua in those years. But now there's folks like Reed Brody who have these friends who say, oh, Daniel Ortega is a dictator. And they say, even I've heard North Americans say, he's stolen our revolution. Well, I'm not sure at what point the Nicaraguan revolution ever belonged to any gringo. It may not be the revolution that you had in mind, but it's the revolution that Nicaraguan people want. And so that's the one that they need to have and carry out. So some of what we see here is people who haven't been to the country in 40 years, relying on their resume of having been here 40 years ago to say that they have the truth about what's happening in Nicaragua. And that's just not the case. I think that the Nicaraguan people, 7 million people who were born here and live here full time and don't have the privilege to, hop on a plane anytime they want and leave the country, are the ones who get to decide what kind of revolution they want. And 88.5% of people approve of what's happening in government right now. In the 2021 elections, Daniel Ortega won with a 78% of the vote. And that's 65% of everyone over 16 years old voted. So, it is a real election. So what happened was that after 2018, the Nicaraguan government saw that there were ways, very clearly, that there were ways that foreign governments were able to get money into the country through these NGOs, and that they were able to, make a violent regime change effort here in the country. And they needed to close those loopholes. For Nicaragua's sovereignty, those loopholes needed to be closed. So they've been working on regulating nonprofit organizations. When he says every nonprofit organization in the country is closed, that's absolutely not true. There have been a number of nonprofits that were closed. There were more than 7,000 nonprofits in the country in 2018. thousands of those had never worked at all or hadn't been active for years. So a lot of what got closed was just people who hadn't been reporting because they were just inactive. But there were some that were laundering money. We have the money trail to prove it. We know who deposited what money in their in which bank accounts and who was out on the front lines handing cash to the drug dealers. So those organizations have been closed down. The constitutional changes that came into effect helped to close some of those loopholes. Also, we didn't have a law that said this is what constitutes a traitor to the country and this is what happens to people who are traitors. Someone who attempts to violently overthrow the government is a traitor in any country. And Nicaragua, unlike most countries around the world, didn't have the legal framework to back that up. So a series of laws have been passed and written into the Constitution now to define that better and to be able to prosecute people who do these things. Also, you know, a series of these people who were trying to overthrow the government in 2018 ran to the United States as generations of their forebears did throughout Nicaragua's history and said, please intervene on our behalf to take out the person who's in power and it's not the person we want. And they ran right up to Marco Rubio and got their picture taken with him and asked specifically for sanctions against their own country. And that is also treason. There is nothing more that can be said. I know that all of your listeners will be familiar with the folks who tried to take over the country in January 6th in the United States and in a violent attempt. And there was the guy there called the QAnon shaman. Remember the guy with the big horns? Now, just to put it in perspective for you, if you can imagine the QAnon shaman going to Russia and coming back into the country with $10,000 in a suitcase declaring he wants to run for president and having asked Russia for sanctions against Nicaragua against the United States. How would the QAnon shaman be greeted in the United States when he comes back in? What were you doing in Russia? Why were you asking them to, you know, intervene militarily in the United States or to put economic sanctions against our country? You can't imagine that he would be walking free around the streets. So, in fact, it's hard to imagine that he is walking free around the streets, but I'm sure that's an argument for those of you who are in the U.S. These are things that were left open before. There was not the legal framework to follow up with these things. And so those are some of the changes that got made last year in 2025. Written into the Constitution is also kind of formalized the way that the country's been working more and more since 2007 when the Sandinistas have come back into power. And that is a power sharing with gender equity. So what we have in Nicaragua all the way through, you know, bottom up, all the way through government is a model where you have 50-50. There is a law now that says that 50% of all your candidates have to be women. Now it is also written into law that you have a mayor who is a woman, your deputy mayor has to be a man and vice versa. So you have that gender equity all the way through Nicaragua's political offices, elected offices. And that makes Nicaragua one of the most gender equal countries in the world. In fact, we're number one for women's representation in politics and women in parliament, as well as women cabinet ministers around the world. So that's been very good in terms of mandating that women have these spaces and these political spaces. But we also formalized that last year by making it a co-presidency. So that means that by law in Nicaragua, you have to have two equally powered co-presidents at the top, a man and a woman. That is extremely important, and it's very much in line with the way everything else is run all the way through the country. And it also provides us with some context of Latin America, where the United States can come in and use weapons nobody's ever heard of before to illegally kidnap sitting heads of state. It is a security measure to have two heads of state and not just one, right? Mm-hmm. So the way that that worked when those changes came in, Rosario Murillo, who is Daniel Ortega's wife, has been vice president for the past. She's been elected as vice president for the past two elections as well. And so she became the co-president. Now, there is no vice president in this system. It's true that the co-presidents can appoint as many vice presidents as they want, but that's not an elected office and they're not in succession for the presidency. If, God forbid, both co-presidents were to die, or become incapacitated, the next person in line is the president of the National Assembly. Similar to in the United States, we have the Speaker of the House is next in line. And in that case, elections have to be held within the next 2 months in order for the next set of co-presidents to be elected. So it's very clear. It's all very legal. And the changes that were made to the Constitution last year are changes that are really working to strengthen Nicaragua's sovereignty. I think it's important to note that something that Reed Brody never mentioned is that Nicaragua's been living under hybrid warfare from the United States since forever. And during the years, you know, I'm sure everyone's familiar with the Contra War in the 1980s, mm-hmm. yeah, which was out and out war. And then in the 1990s, 1990 to 2006, these were neoliberal governments that were put in by the United States through elections that were run by the United States, meddled with by the United States, interfered with by the United States. And when the Sandinistas did get voted back into power, he said he became president. Well, that's not true. He was voted back into power by popular vote in 2006 and was inaugurated in 2007, January.
2: You're listening to our conversation with Becca Rank, humanitarian, activist, citizen, and resident of Nicaragua.
3: And since then, there's been these constant attacks. Since 2018, Nicaragua has a whole series of sanctions against it, the unilateral coercive measures, a lot of visa restrictions, and so on and so forth. Currently, if you're a Nicaraguan and you want to travel to the United States, you go to the embassy and you pay $250 to ask for a visa. And if you get a visa, they can require you to deposit between $5,000 and $15,000 with the United States government as a guarantee that you're going to come back again to Nicaragua and not stay in the U.S. So those are the kinds of hybrid warfare that's being waged all the time in the way that immigration is also weaponized. So I'll leave it there for the moment, but that kind of gives you an idea of mm-hmm. constitutional changes in 2025 are. And I would like to talk a little bit about, you know, why people support this government so much as well.
2: Yeah, just real quick, when's the next election?
3: So this is kind of what's up for debate right now. You may have seen in the news that on the 19th of July, which is Revolution Day here in Nicaragua, the co-presidents always give speeches, and Daniel Ortega usually uses that time, you know, is the most prominent speech of the year. It gives a little bit of a State of the Union and kind of announces new, you know, any new initiatives that are coming up. And this year, he said that that in talking about Nicaragua's history with elections and how basically Nicaragua's electoral law was actually written by U.S. citizens. Our elections were literally run by the Marines for many years during the times that the U.S. was occupying Nicaragua. You know, we have our elections in November because the people who wrote the laws were from the United States. You know, so those things started
2: not on Tuesday, really, on Tuesday.
3: No, you do it on a Sunday and no one is allowed to work on the Sunday. So you don't have to get the day off. Everybody has the day off to go vote. Yeah. So the elections, part of our constitutional reforms changed it from 5 years to 6 years, which is nothing new because they used to be 6 years in the 90s. Then it was 5 years. Now it's 6 years again. But in this July, he made the announcement that there would no longer be any elections where outsiders would be allowed to interfere. Those were his words. He was talking about outsiders who are continuing this hybrid warfare. They're lurking out there and they're still trying to overthrow this government. We won't be having elections that allow them to interfere. That's what he said. Well, it got reported as there will be no more elections in this country, which was a deliberate mistranslation of what he said. So what he was really saying was, we're going to make some changes to the law. And so right away, the National Assembly got to work with a special committee to set up proposals. They've made proposals, which they're now going around the country and having in-person and virtual meetings with all the different sectors of society and economic sectors in the country to ensure that everyone understands what these proposed changes are and can make any comment. So I myself, part of Casa Ben Linder, we work with the Nicaraguan Institute of Tourism. Those working in the tourism sector, I went to the National Assembly last week and heard right from the president of the National Assembly, Dr. Gustavo Porras, about what these changes are. And I actually have the document in front of me. There's basically six proposed changes. And one of them is basically the proposed changes to not allow anyone who has tried to overthrow the government or who has worked to undermine Nicaragua's sovereignty, anyone who is a traitor to the country, or anyone who's violated the fundamental principles of the Constitution. None of those people can run for public office.
2: How do they identify those people?
3: Those would be people who've been convicted of those crimes. Yeah. So if you've been convicted of those crimes, right now, a lot of people who have been convicted of those crimes are outside the country. There was a time that they've been convicted and were in prison, and the United States came to Nicaragua and said, we want all of your political prisoners, give them to us. And Nicaragua said, interesting, you've come to get your people. And said, all right, you know, this was Nicaragua got nothing in exchange. They said, here's the list of everybody we've got who've been accused of these crimes. The United States said, we'll take that one, but not that one or that one. And handpicked the people they want. 222 people, Washington sent a plane to Managua and stuck them on that plane and sent them up to Washington. I mean, those are people who in some cases have been convicted of murder, you know, attempt to overthrow the government and so forth. And they're all in your country now. So welcome
2: to them. Was this before January 6th? I mean, did they give these folks January 6th a little training?
3: This was in 2023, I believe. 2023. Okay. Right. But so, and then those people were all stripped of their nationality. There's now a law that says that if you are a traitor, if you've been convicted of treason, you will be stripped of your nationality. So while they were flying in the air, they were stripped of their nationality. And I'll tell you the reason that had to happen, because in Venezuela, you may remember an actor by the name of Juan Guaido. Juan Guaido was somebody who the United States said, this is the president of Venezuela. Now, he wasn't, he had never run for president in Venezuela, but the United States decided he was their guy. And they announced, they recognized him as the president and actually handed over assets of Venezuela's in the United States to Juan Guaido. So the Nicaragua very intelligently said, we're not going to get Juan Guaido out of these people on this plane, because that was certainly the plan by the United States. And so they've all been stripped of their citizenship. But changing this article in the Constitution means that whoever's in government, whatever happens down the line, none of these people would be allowed to run for public office. And they also can't be appointed by someone for public office.
2: Are you a citizen?
3: I am now a citizen, thanks to God, as they say here in Nicaragua. But

0: Yeah.
1: You have dual citizenship?
0: Yes. Yes. Yeah. Yeah. Yeah.
1: If somebody's been found to be funded by the NED, would that be sufficient for them to be prevented from running for office?
0: Yes, because in that case, that there is another one of these articles.
2: What's NED?
0: The National Endowment for Democracy was created in the 1980s as a kind of a branch of the CIA, the soft branch of the CIA. It does in public. I believe the words of the CIA were, they do in public what we used to do in secret. So. Those are the NED is directly under the department, the State Department. So it doesn't go through any other, and it gets its funding. I believe it gets its funding directly from Congress. So they're very independent, let's say. And they have a lot of other organizations that work under them, the International Republican Institute and so forth. The National Endowment for Democracy does all kinds of work. But it's regime change work around the country. If there's a color revolution happening anywhere, all the money and the NED, who's been funding.
1: I think Machado in Venezuela was fully funded by the National Endowment for Democracy.
0: Yes, yes, absolutely. She's
1: now she's a hero, you know.
0: Yes, thank goodness. yeah, they do that work all over the place, and they continue to fund organizations in Nicaragua that are now in exile in Costa Rica. So there's millions, tens of millions of dollars going into Costa Rica to fund these organizations that are still trying to overthrow the Nicaraguan government, and we know that, and the NED admits that. So there's constant. This is all happening in with this background of a constant threat, basically, to the countries. Yeah, so one of the proposed changes is not allow traitors to run for public office. Another is that not allow anyone or any party who has received funding from outside the country to run to have a political party and run candidates. So that's something that I think in the US sounds like common sense, right? Anyone would do that. That law didn't actually exist here before. And we, in the 1990 elections, the United States poured money into those elections in order to make it clear to Nicaraguans, if you want the war to end, you got to vote for our candidate. And it worked for them and ushered in 16 years of neoliberalism that made the poor poorer. So that kind of strategy is something that Nicaragua wants to ensure doesn't happen again. And it seems obvious, but it hasn't been specifically laid out. So now you really can't get money from outside the country if you're going to run. And so the other major change is to make elections every 7 years instead of every 6 years. And I think this is strategic. If we look at what's happening, if it's every 7 years and the last elections were in 2021, it moves forward 7 years instead of six. So the next elections will be in 2028. Those will be in November of 2028. I think strategically, we're looking at the U.S. might be occupied with other things in November of 2028 and not have as much of an opportunity to interfere in Nicaragua's elections.
1: Do you think the wave of elections in Latin America that have ousted progressives and been replaced with hard right figures had anything to do with
0: anything to do with Trump hosting the right wing candidates in the White House days before the elections in nearly every case? Yes, it absolutely did. Did it have anything to do with, in Honduras, Trump just released the former president from prison days before the election. He literally said that in almost every case where the right-wing candidate has come in and a left-wing progressive government has been ousted in the past year and a half, it's been because the United States said all foreign aid will end unless you vote for our candidate. Has been very clear. And it's not just that, but they know that if they vote in a left-wing government, there's sanctions like Nicaragua, Cuba, Venezuela have. There's hybrid warfare. There's all these other things that you're going to be facing. It's constant battle. And so that's why the left-wing candidates have been voted out. The right-wing has come in all over Latin America recently, and they're aiming to do it everywhere. They're not going to stop until they've got every country is part of their shield of the Americas.
2: Is Nicaragua considering, and I'm just looking for, allies wherever you can, and Brazil? BRICS. Has Nicaragua thought about joining BRICS? Or maybe they actually have applied and I just don't know.
0: Yeah, Nicaragua has applied to be part of BRICS, but it's a long process. And Brazil actually blocked Nicaragua's application the same way that it blocked Venezuela's application last year, even

0: benefits to Nicaragua. The Chinese are donating buses and houses to Nicaragua. There's been, I think, 2,200 homes built in the last year by China. So there's some real benefits for the Nicaraguan people. And it also helps to diversify markets for Nicaragua, because with sanctions, that means that it lowers our opportunities. Now, Nicaragua is still part of CAFTA. And as such, the United States is really limited in how in the economic sanctions it can apply, because if it wanted to really apply sanctions like it has against Venezuela and Cuba, then they would have to kick Nicaragua out of CAFTA, which wouldn't be possible. You just the whole agreement would have to be thrown out. And I don't think the US manufacturers, who especially do clothing lines that are integrated chains all throughout Central America, are really unwilling for that to happen.
1: Nicaragua have diplomatic relations with Israel.
0: No, Nicaragua has cut off diplomatic relations with Israel. Nicaragua has been a huge supporter of Palestine since 1979, officially, and before that, unofficially as well. And so we continue to have good relations. Nicaragua, in fact, has February of 2024 filed a suit in the World Court against Germany, which is the second largest arms supplier to Israel. So Nicaragua has sued Germany for aiding and abetting genocide. And Nicaragua was also the first country to join South Africa's suit in the World Court against Israel for genocide. So Nicaragua's using its expertise that it has to try to fight the genocide in Gaza. You may remember that in the 1980s, Nicaragua actually took the United States to the World Court for human rights, gross human rights violations, with what they were doing with the Contra War. And in 1986, the World Court ruled in Nicaragua's favor. The United States is the only country in the world to ever be convicted by the World Court of gross human rights violations. And the World Court ordered the United States to pay Nicaragua $17 billion, which has never been paid. So those reparations are still owed in 1986 dollars, which now would be somewhere around, 30, 35 million billion, excuse me, billion dollars.
1: Does that relate also to their mining of the
0: That was the mining of the harbors. Exactly. That was the mining of the harbors, but also all of the Contra activities were included there. And Nicaragua learned a lot in that suit, was very smart, and set a precedent that is still used. You haven't studied international relations if you haven't heard of the Nicaragua versus United States case. And it set a precedent that is going to allow South Africa to win their case against Israel. And that will be very important. So Nicaragua, it was important that Nicaragua join. Nicaragua's representatives in The Hague are still the same people who worked on that case. And so using their expertise from those years, they're working to help South Africa build their case. And on the 7th of September, Nicaragua will be arguing the jurisdiction of the case against Germany. And Germany, as a result of Nicaragua's case against Germany, Germany has dropped out of the case, the Israel-South Africa case. They were supporting Israel, and they dropped out to concentrate on their case that Nicaragua has brought against them. So it has real implications and is really helping, I think, in the cause. Of course, Nicaragua should have brought the United States to court for genocide, as they're the number one arms dealer to Israel. But because the United States doesn't recognize the jurisdiction of the court, that wasn't possible. So they're working with Germany, that still has some semblance of pretending to recognize the jurisdiction of the
2: Of
0: world court.
2: decency.
0: We'll see what happens. We'll see what happens there. But I think Nicaragua has always been very much in solidarity with Palestine, with Cuba as well. And when you look at what's happening in Palestine, you were saying earlier, Jim, that when are things going to change? Well, I think that we will see 30 years from now, we'll be able to look back and say it all pivoted on Palestine. And we can see that change. And luckily for Cuba, there's now people who are seeing, wait a minute, the same thing that's going on in Palestine is what's happening to Cuba now. And, Nicaragua is just the next in line after that in this hemisphere anyway. And so I think connecting those dots is very important to understand that these struggles are connected, that it's the same system that is perpetrating genocide against Palestine and against Cuba, and it's got a whole lot of other countries lined up next.
2: Yeah, so Becca Rank, well, does Nicaragua have allies within Latin America, or do you feel totally isolated? I mean, I'm really disappointed in Lula not.
0: Well, you know, we are and we aren't. I mean, Lula, let's see, Brazil last week at the OAS had a special meeting on Nicaragua, which, you know, Nicaragua hasn't been in the OAS for years. We left the OAS because it's a puppet show run by the United States. So
2: Organization of American States.
0: Yes, exactly. So we left in 2021, end of 2021, we left the OAS. They keep trying to have special meetings on Nicaragua. The United States is pushing this, and all of now their Shield of the America countries, which include most of Latin America, are all right behind them, condemning Nicaragua. And they wanted to have a special meeting, which would have had more teeth in it, to have a, you know, a special session on Nicaragua. And Mexico and Brazil blocked it, which is important. So that was two of the largest economies in Latin America blocked it. And Mexico, of course, is one of Nicaragua's allies. We get along very well with President Sheinbaum. And of course, Lula is, it's a different story, but it's not 100% one way or another way.
1: You have a lot of trade with Mexico.
0: Not as much as one would hope. Yeah, not one of our major trade partners, but Nicaragua and Mexico have good relationships. Nicaragua is a country that believes in international law, believes in the rule of law and the mechanisms that are set up. Nicaragua very much believes in the United Nations, would like to see it go back to its charter, which didn't include the Security Council and a veto, but indeed something where the National Assembly, the General Assembly would run things. But Nicaragua follows the rule of law and is very consistent, follows protocol, international protocol very well. So we don't run around making enemies. Nicaragua always tries to maintain very good relationships, particularly with its neighbors. You know, it's very important to Nicaragua to have close relationships in Central America, and because Nicaragua believes in Central American integration, economic integration. Our electrical grid runs all throughout Central America, and you can go on Nicaragua's Ministry of Energy website and in real time see the electricity that's being bought and sold from all these different countries at any given moment. We are integrated. We're very small isthmus, and we need to work together, and Nicaragua understands that. So yeah, there are allies certainly for Nicaragua, and there are others who pay lip service to the United States. But you know, I think the most important thing is Nicaragua's people. You know, where do Nicaragua's people stand on this? I think people worry about democracy because they say, well, where's the people's voice? Well, in Nicaragua, we talk about the people as president. It very much people believe that and feel that they are the ones in charge. At every institution, starting with the presidency all the way down to, you know, local government, everyone has to go out and consult with the people. I've talked with numbers of various ministries in the country, and they all say, my favorite part of my job is when we go out and go door to door and just talk to people about what's going on. That's how you make a policy. You go out, see how it's going and change it. Or you go out and say, we're thinking about this policy. What do you think? It's very
2: well, the Republicans are clearly not going to do that in this country.
0: No, it's very hard.
2: And most of the Democrats are hiding too.
0: No. And in Nicaragua, we only have 7 million people. So it's possible to have that kind of a thing. But we do have direct democracy. We also have now we've democratized healthcare. So in Nicaragua, we have free universal healthcare. Anyone can get free care, and it's good, and it's widespread. In the last 20 years, Nicaragua has built 49 new hospitals. We now have the largest hospital network around the country. Education is free. My kids went to free preschool in the public school, and now they're in free university here. So, you know, all the way through, it's absolutely free, and it's good quality education. There's roads. Nicaragua used to have a terrible roads. There's been more than 6,000 kilometers of new road that have been built, and there's new roads going in all the time that connect our beaches to the other cities, that connect the Caribbean coast to the West Coast for the first time. Those are real things that people feel. These have impacts on people's everyday lives. And, you know, poverty is going down. People are doing much, much better than they were. And Nicaragua says its main goal is to continue eradicating poverty in the country. You know, that's our goal. And so I don't know if you all can imagine having a government that has the will to improve the lives of its people, but that's what's happening here in Nicaragua. And that's why you get, you know, an election where there's 78% of the vote goes to the Sandinistas, or where you take a poll and 88.5% approve of the way things are going. You know, it's very, very stable, very safe. And you don't feel, come visit us. You won't feel the oppression on the streets that Reed Brody claims is happening here.
2: Well, I'm going to have to send this to Democracy Now. I'm going to have to send it to Amy Goodman.
0: Yeah. Please do.
1: What is it I'm sure that the U.S. has multiple incentives for undermining Nicaragua, mainly. They're a bad example that other people might follow. But from the standpoint of capital, which usually is the biggest driver, how does Nicaragua impede the goals of U.S. capital?
0: Well, I think it's a little of both because, you know, you'll notice that Marco Rubio really seems to have a thing for Cuba. And I don't think that's capital. I think that is a how dare they? how dare they defy us, this tiny little country 90 miles away? How dare they defy us? And that's a little bit of what you have in Nicaragua, too. Yeah. That. And just like you said, the threat of a good example, you know, what happens? One of the first questions I get, you know, when I say Nicaragua has free universal health care, people say, well, Nicaragua's the second smallest economy in the Western Hemisphere. How can they do that? And the richest country in the world can't. And I say, well, it's political will. You know, they don't have the your country, the U.S. doesn't have the political will to provide health care.

0: There's always, I think Reagan used to talk about the domino effect in Central America. He said that, Nicaragua is falling to the communists and they're only 2 days march from Texas. I don't know how they thought we were going to march, between the five through the five countries between here and Texas, but
1: all 7 million.
0: There were only 3 million then. It wouldn't have been as hard. But that theory of, you have to kind of control things that are in your hemisphere. We're back to the Monroe Doctrine, which, we've forgotten for a little while. Now we've got the Dunroe Doctrine, which is much, much harsher. And they do believe that those in power in the United States believe they have the right to run everything. And so it's basically, that's what we're come down to. We have the right to run your country, and your sovereignty as a people does not matter to us. And Nicaragua has to push back against that, because that's our, that's all you have as a tiny country is your sovereignty. That is probably part of it. There's also, there's always a possibility of a canal going through Nicaragua and so forth. But I think it boils down to just, we have the right to rule you.
2: It's obvious the more influence the U.S. has, the worse lives of the population.
0: Yeah, absolutely. People in Nicaragua see that too. What does it get us? what did those neoliberal years get us? Well, it got a lot of people dead. There was no free healthcare in those years. And so these are things that people value a lot. And it is important to note that, it's not just, democracy doesn't just involve going to the polls once every 4 years or 6 years or 8 years, whatever it is that you do. It is much more than that. And providing services for your people and giving them a voice, no matter if it's an election year or not, is far more important than however many years you go to the polls.
1: Well, unfortunately, we better leave it there. Becca Rank.
3: Good. Thanks so much.
2: Yes.
3: It gives me a better, much better perspective. I trust Amy, but come on, Amy, dig a little deeper.
0: I just want to thank you so much. And, we would love to have any and everybody down here in Nicaragua. Casa Ben Linder organizes about 6 study tours a year. We do things like learn about women. Next year, I think we're organizing one to learn about liberation theology. We've got one to go to the Caribbean coast. And we've also got one to go look at birds for people who just want to see some Nicaragua's beauty. So we also do Spanish classes all year round. So come see us, and you'll see for yourselves what Nicaragua's like.
3: You recommended a song. Could you introduce the song?
0: The song is called Sovereignty. And it's written by, it's from a poem that was adapted by a Nicaraguan songwriter. And it's interpreted by Los Rústicos del Norte, featuring a young woman by the name of Maria Alfonsina, who is singing. And it talks about, in Spanish, but it talks about sovereignty being very important. And Nicaragua's hero is Augusto Sandino, who fought the Marines and invented guerrilla warfare in the Americas to fight against the Marines. And his saying was Nicaragua for Nicaraguans. Sovereignty was his thing. So it talks about Sandino raising the first black and red flag in Nicaragua. And it also says, outside the country, you can say whatever you like, but when you're inside our country, you need to respect our flag. And our flag, our red and our blue and white flag, which is the national flag of the country, and also our red and black flag, which is our revolutionary flag.
1: Excellent. And so here's that song.

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3: There are a string of Democratic Party insurgents who define party leadership, have run on a progressive agenda that includes universal health care for all, a cessation of military aid to Israel, and the abolition of Immigration and Customs Enforcement, or ICE. Abdul El Said, who narrowly beat Representative Haley Stevens in Michigan's U.S. Senate primary, is one example. He overcame more than $60 million in outside spending, much of it coming from corporate and pro-Israel super PACs, making the race the most expensive Democratic primary ever. His opponent was also backed by the party hierarchy, including Governor Gretchen Whitmer, outgoing Senator Gary Peters, and Senate Democratic leader Chuck Schumer. Dr. Adam Hamawi, a U.S. Army veteran and outspoken critic of the genocide in Gaza, is another insurgent candidate who won the Democratic primary for the New Jersey House seat being vacated by retiring Representative Bonnie Coleman. He will compete in November against the Republican candidate and Trump supporter Greg Mele in a district where registered Democrats outnumber Republicans more than 2-1. Joining me to discuss this insurgency and what it means for the Democratic Party is Dr. Hamawi. Let's begin, Adam, with what it is that propelled you into this race. As I mentioned, you were a doctor in the Army, including in Bosnia, where we both were. But you also, as a private citizen, made two trips to Gaza to work as a doctor, and you've not been politically active until now. What is it that made you decide to run for this seat?
4: So I grew up in New Jersey, and after serving in the Army, came back and was a doctor in the community. I have my own practice. I cover the emergency room. I cover trauma at Robert Wood Johnson, where I see patients coming in with facial fractures and hand surgery. And every year, it's getting more and more difficult to take care of patients here at home, whether it's coming in without insurance or having high premiums or not even understanding the system. People are discharged, have no follow-up. They're struggling to pay their bills and choosing between their medical bills and their rent. And at the same time, I've experienced the other side of it. I served in the U.S. Army. I was a combat trauma surgeon in Iraq. And after serving 8 years, I've been volunteering around the world. So I did volunteer in Bosnia, and I volunteered Central America, Africa, throughout the Middle East. And we seem to can't afford universal health care or Medicare for all here in the United States, but we always have enough money for bombs. We have bombs. We are able to support our military with over $1 trillion a year and have these endless wars. We are supporting by making bombs for Israel. And what I saw in Bosnia was a genocide. And what I experienced in Gaza was 10 times worse than that. It is something I've never seen before. And we are using taxpayer dollars for that. I got sick of always complaining. I came back from Gaza not only as a doctor who's worked in a genocide, but as a witness, because no one else is allowed in there and to talk about it. Journalists aren't allowed to enter. A few humanitarian workers in there, including the doctors and nurses. And so it fell on us as an obligation to go to Congress and tell them this is what we are doing. And I started doing that after my trip in 2024. I ran into many types of doors. I always classify into three types. There are those who sat, listened, and were moved to do something. Very few. One of them was our current Congresswoman, Bonnie Watson Coleman, who allowed me a platform to speak and was a guest at her State of the Union and did some press conferences with her. But most did not. There was some that would listen and say, well, that sounds horrible, but we can't do or say anything. That's not, you know, it would be political suicide to speak against that. And even more doors that were completely shut that would not even meet with me and my colleagues and listen, whether we agree to or not. And so, that being the case, as soon as, Rep. Bonnie said that she's stepping down, I felt it was critical that we have a voice in Congress that speaks the truth, that is able to bring the resources back to the community where we really need it. Our healthcare system here in the United States is broken, and every year it gets more and more difficult. We are fighting insurance companies every single day to be able to provide decent care to our neighbors and coworkers, and you know, at the same time, we are funding a genocide. We are funding the warmongering, military-industrial complex. The only one benefiting from these wars are them. We clearly are not benefiting. We're not safer today than we were a year ago or 20 years ago. We have created more people that hate us and more enemies, and we are pushing away our allies. So this excuse of making the world safer is falling flat. And so we need voices in Congress that understand that. And I have not been involved in politics other than being a voter, but I've been on the ground working here in New Jersey and around the world, and I see the effects. And as a surgeon, I always go to the source. You know, I don't give a lot of medicine. I go to the disease and cut it out. And we can't fix our healthcare system here in the hospitals. It has to be done in Washington. And that's what I'm doing.
3: How were you, when you announced, I remember, you were really viciously attacked because, of course, your opposition to the genocide is an anathema to the Democratic Party leadership. And one of the things that stunned me, and maybe you can detail some of it, is just how patently racist these attacks were. On the one hand, Jewish students who feel "quote unquote" uncomfortable by encampments are used to demonize those students who are protesting the genocide. But there are no rules when you attack Muslims.
4: Unfortunately, that is the current reality, and I experienced that not just when I announced that I was running. I experienced that growing up to a small extent. But after I came back from Gaza, I wasn't quiet. I used every outlet that I could. I spoke at universities, spoke to any press that would allow me to speak. And like I said, I was going to Congress, and I was getting attacked back then. The attacks were personal against me. They were personal against my business and my practice. It just got worse, obviously, when jumping into politics, because it just gave an excuse is that, well, he's running for office and we could attack him any way you want. But Muslims are consistently attacked, and I call it the last frontier of racism, because you could say anything against a Muslim that you wouldn't, that you'd be admonished if you were, in any other underrepresented class. And it's unfortunate, but that is the reality.
3: I want to cite some specifics, because they called you, or they tried to tag you as a terrorist. They linked you to Omar Abdul Rahman, who I think you testified as a medical authority in his trial, if I remember correctly. But it was, they used every kind of stereotype that is used to demonize Muslims against you.
4: So to clarify, I testified as a fact witness, of events that I was present at. As you know, that he was a prominent figure in New Jersey and New York at the time. I mean, he was, he had been throughout the state. That's when I had first met him. And I was asked to come and clarify events that happened. They're trying to extrapolate and say that I was a character witness, which I was not, that, I was defending him. I was clarifying events. And, I believe in our system of justice. I mean, this is how it was set up, is that we are supposed to have witnesses, we're supposed to have a trial. And I was in the military at the time. I was in the military before it, is afterwards. I came, I gave testimony under oath. I was probably in the court for about 20 minutes and then left. I was never accused of anything beforehand, never accused of anything afterhand. It was public. You know, the New York Times did cover it. And yet now, because they seem to have nothing else to attack me on, they can't talk about the issues that I'm addressing, which are, you know, that we should have healthcare, not bombs, that we should be abolishing ICE, that we need to unrig this economy. They fall back on terrorism because that's all they have. You can't even talk about Israel anymore because they know that that's not a winning topic. And so the fallback with any Muslim is that they must be a terrorist. That's what they're using against me. That's what they're using against their colleagues. And to a lesser degree, you know, in the workforce and in general society, it's okay to call us anything you want because that's the stereotype that's still out there. And the right will always use that to attack. And unfortunately, we see some Democrats using the same tactics, especially if you have nothing else to use.
3: I just want to be clear. I covered Omar Abdulrahman for the New York Times, and I'm pretty certain he was framed. He was a radical cleric, and many of the things he said were perhaps unpalatable to many people, but he was not the engine behind the World Trade Center attack, the earlier one, which he was accused of. Let's talk a little bit about the Democratic Party leadership. I think it's interesting that Chuck Schumer's approval rating, I believe, is lower than Donald Trump's, which is 17% or something. But that's a hostile force to people like you.
4: It shouldn't be a hostile force. We should have a common goal, and that is to, you know, beat the Republicans, to have a Democratic administration, to really address the issues that people care about. That's what the Democratic Party is supposed to be about. It's supposed to be about healthcare, it's supposed to be about housing and affordability. And, you know, the perceived threat that is being laid out there, I think, is not what people want. And I think that has been probably a failure on the Democratic Party for years, in that, you know, we are a big tent. There are many people that living in that tent, and we have to learn how to live with each other. Kind of a small model of the entire country about, like, how are we going to move forward? And that's, you know, bringing everyone together. So this false, dichotomy that they're trying to do with establishment and progressive is, like, really, these are labels. And I think we need to look at what are the issues that people care about. And once we start addressing the issues, we will start winning. And that's what we're seeing right now across the country. We're seeing that candidates like myself that are not talking about, you know, labels. We're not talking about, you know, left and right. We were talking about healthcare. We're talking about housing. We're talking about childcare. We're talking about unrigging this economy. We want an immigration system that works. We have to get back to the issues. And I think once, as a party, we start focusing on that, and rather, like, you know, who's who and what label you are within the party, then I think we're going to see real success come.
3: Well, while they try and demonize or characterize people like you as coming fringe leftists or whatever terms they use, in fact, the positions that you support, refusing to sustain the genocide, universal health care, these have majoritarian support within the Democratic Party. I think 77% of registered Democrats want to stop weapon shipments to Israel. I don't know what the figures are for universal health care, but it's 80%+. You probably know the figure. These are majoritarian, within the Democratic Party base. These are have majoritarian support, and yet the hierarchy of the party ignores the base.
4: This is... You know, unfortunately, that this whole, you know, we are not fringe left. We are actually the center. This is where the Democratic Party needs to be, based on the data, based on the base, based on what people actually want. And it really crosses party lines as well. I mean, these are the basic needs that people are looking for. I think that the Democratic Party has actually shifted more to the right, and we are really holding that center, and we've become perceived as farther left because everything else has shifted. But when we look at the issues, this is the majority view, as you are saying, and this is what has played out in election after election and after poll after poll. And I think we need to kind of get grounded again on why we were running. Stop running after the corporate interests, because that's what's shifting things right. You know, the corporations have their demands and needs. And as we are taking corporate money and special interests like AIPAC, that's changing the narrative of the entire party. And we need to, you know, really understand what we are serving, and we should be serving people. And that's why we need to get, you know, the money out of politics.
3: Do you worry about the, especially with this kind of critique that the Democratic National Committee published, which was just vapid and empty? Do you worry that the party is so adrift that the Trump and the Republicans may be able to dominate the midterms?
4: If we continue to do that, we will continue to lose. I don't know. You know, we have to come to terms at some point. Is what are the goals? I know that the Republicans themselves are not like fully united, but at least they come together in elections, and to have the call pushing people out on the Democratic Party is, I think it just hurts everyone involved. If we're going to actually do this, like, again, I think the whole two-party system is a problem in the first place, but this is the reality of our system. And so if we are going to really work for people, what's the most effective way to do that right now? And that's for us to find out how we could work together to get real goals accomplished that matter. And that's really getting the corporate interest out of our platforms and really looking at the basic needs that people are looking for.
3: Do you draw a distinction between yourself and these candidates from the Democratic Socialists of America, people like Mamdani?
4: I think we are all in agreement on certain issues. You know, I am new to politics. You know, ask me a year ago if I would have been here, I would have said, you know, why would I do that? That's crazy. I found out I was a progressive when I just started running, and like, this is what this is what I stand for. It's like, oh, you're a progressive. I'm like, great. And so, you know, that's why I come from the point of view that these labels are artificial. So with the DSA candidates, again, I've endorsed and supported many of them because they are standing for issues that people care about. They stand for healthcare. They stand for childcare. They stand for getting money out of politics. They stand for the working people. And I, like, while I'm not a member, is I will ally myself with anyone who is working for people like myself, not taking corporate money. And I think that's I think that's something that we should all take as a sign, because at this point they're getting attacked again by fear mongering, which is really always the last last resort when you have nothing to talk about. Rather than talking about issues, they're being called socialists, they're being called communists, they're being called whatever. Is like, let's listen to what's actually being said on these campaigns and platforms, and let's get beyond whatever label either you're calling yourself or anyone else is calling you.
3: Well, the Democratic Party, if it was in Europe, would be considered a far-right party, especially on the issue of war. Europeans take universal health care for granted. It's part of a civilized society.
4: We are so far behind on that. You know, this is the things that really matter. We are the richest country in the history of the world. Yeah, we don't have universal health care. We don't have universal child care. Our infrastructure is crumbling. We call ourselves the most powerful country in the world, but other than having a big military that we bully people with, we have nothing else to show for it.
3: having entered the this race, what is it that surprised you the most? I mean, what were you kind of not expecting, number one? And number two, I want to talk about the recent State Department report put out by Rubio, where he demonized people like you, and by us, particularly the DSA, and to what extent these threats against the quote unquote radical left, which is ridiculous, but how they would tar you, to what extent that worries you?
4: No, I'm not worried at all. I mean, the Republicans always fall back to fear tactics. And the fact that they are demonizing and coming out on an attack like that, that means they are threatened themselves. Mm. They know that they can't talk about the issues that really matter. So the same thing they did, you know, for the last 30 years is that they're going to trump up something. And given, you know, what are the two like arch villains that have always been used? It's communism and, you know, and Muslims. And so here's their perfect storm to get them together on one fictional, story about like how they're taking over. No one is running on platforms of communism or, you know, having some kind of, Islamic Republic. Everyone is running on issues that people care about. And that's why we are winning, because people see that. We are in the communities, talking to our neighbors. We're knocking on doors. People know who we are, and they're trying to paint us with another brush. And I found on the campaign trail, no one's specifically asking or care about that. I think, you know, people are on their phones and they get like riled up and scared. But when you go to town halls, people want to hear about how it's going to actually impact them, how they can afford their groceries, why their energy bills are growing up, why there's a data center being built in every town at this point. These are the questions that people are asking about. And if you live in your bubble and you're on social media and you just listen to what you want to listen to, I don't think when it comes to elections, they're going to matter that much.
3: And what is it that you weren't prepared for? What is it that kind of surprised you once you entered this campaign?
4: You know, I expected attacks. I think the viciousness that it comes at, you know, it's just at another level. It's not just political. It does affect your family. It does affect for me, my business and my coworkers. You know, they try to create an environment of intimidation and fear. At a level that, like, you know, I didn't expect even just as a candidate.
3: And how is this delivered? Is it anonymous? I mean, what is the tactics that, what tactics do they use?
4: Yeah, it's phone calls. It's, you know, it's harassment. You know, so obviously on social media, it's unfiltered. You try to ignore those as much as possible, but there are crazy people out there and they use this, as you know, an excuse to do whatever crazy thing they want to. So while most of us are sane, unfortunately, there are people who are unhinged, and you can't take these threats lightly.
3: No, you only need one.
4: Yeah.
3: So in Congress, what we're all hoping you're going to get there. What will be your priority?
4: So my priority is going to be, first of all, if we take the House, which I expect we will, is that we will have some ability to start holding the administration and Congress to account for what's been happening over the last few years. So working together with my colleagues, we need to have hearings. We need to have transparency. We need to start going after the corruption that has exploded basically over the last few years. I mean, it's always been there at a level, but now it's so blatant. There's no accountability for it. Hopefully in a couple of years, once we are actually able to start passing bills again, then we need to address these issues that we're talking about. We need to reach a universal healthcare system here like Medicare for All. I want to restore the ACA credits. I want to make sure that we have Medicaid funding to our hospitals and our communities. I mean, I see this every day. Right now, people are impacted. When I go to, we'll get on calls, like people are worried about once they leave that hospital, how they're going to get their follow-up care. New Jersey has like a $3 billion gap now after this big, ugly bill that came across because they can't cover all the resources that we need. So we need to get our healthcare fixed. And then we need to start bringing money back into our communities and out of these endless wars. So I think this $1 trillion or the $1.1 trillion budget is completely unnecessary. We spend more in our military than the next 9 countries combined. That is the source for our endless wars. They're the only ones profiting from them. Like I said, we're not any safer because of it. When we are running out of missiles and bombs because of this war in Iran, who benefits? It's the companies that have to make more of them. Meanwhile, our gas and grocery prices are going up. So we need to cut that budget and start putting that money back into our communities to fix, our infrastructure and transportation system, a train system that now is like falling behind, not only developing countries, but underdeveloped countries that are working to, fix their transportation. We need to start taxing the wealthy. We have billionaires in this country that are, profiting off, people's misery. They're profiting off the advantages that we have given them as a country. And if we are able to tax the wealth, they'll still be billionaires. They'll still be well off. But, again, how we're always asked, how are we going to pay for all these programs you're talking about? We have the resources. And so it's been a political decision not to move these resources into our communities. And in Congress, and I think with this wave of, you call them insurgents that are coming in, it's, it is a wave of candidates that are fighting for the people, and we are going to fight to start bringing these resources back home.
3: Well, under Eisenhower, the richest Americans and corporations were taxed at 91%, which was courtesy of the New Deal. I want to talk about Israel. Obviously, you support a cessation of military aid to Israel in an attempt to halt the genocide. We are seeing pogroms and attacks by armed settler groups in the West Bank. I mean, the West Bank has really become very dire. It's not the situation of Gaza, of course. How do we deal with that humanitarian catastrophe that the Palestinians are undergoing?
4: We are enabling it. And so we deal with it by stopping. We have to be consistent with how we apply our own laws. We have the Leahy laws. We should not be providing any military aid to any country, Israel or otherwise, who are not abiding by international laws. And we seem to always have an exception for Israel that is unfounded. So we need to stop all aid, period. And until they comply, then we could start talking again about how we could fix this system. But to blame this all on Israel without looking at ourselves and our tax dollars is, I think, a little bit disingenuous. You and I are paying for that genocide. And as you pointed out, the West Bank is, in any other situation, like if you did not have what's happening in Gaza as like a baseline, you would think it's horrible. I was in the West Bank just a few months ago, and we have rogue settlers that, stop people in the roads. I mean, we know what just happened to Representative Ro Khanna. I experienced the same thing where we were stopped by some random settlers, armed, no uniforms, no rule of law, American citizen wearing scrubs, wearing an American flag on my chest with a U.S. passport, filled with a car of U.S. citizens, and we are literally told that we don't care. They don't care if we're U.S. citizens. I had an M16 pointed at my face with the finger on the trigger. These are supposed to be our allies, but clearly they don't see us the same as that we are looking at them. So I think this time of unconditional aid, unconditional support, without even questioning what actually is happening on the ground, is over. And Americans are waking up to the fact. This is the reality. The information is out there, despite their attempts to limit it and control what's happening. The reality is, on the ground, it is an apartheid state. It is abusive, and I think if we stop, that can't continue. We are the only ones that are sustaining this genocide. And that's why we have to look at the corruption in our politics. Why does AIPAC have so much control over our elected officials? Why did they spend over $30 million on that race in Michigan? Why am I called the anti-AIPAC candidate the day I jumped in, just because I was in Gaza and was a witness and have been truthful about my answer? What does that mean as an anti-AIPAC candidate? Is that I'm coming out with the truth and I'm not ready to support unconditionally. And so we need to come to the reality that we need to be looking at what we say we stand for as a country. What are the principles that we say that we are supposed to be supporting, and what are we actually doing? And again, bring these resources back home. Over $30 billion over the last 3 years. You know, like I did some, calculations on a napkin on what that would bring to my district. That's over $100 million that could have come to Central New Jersey to fix healthcare, fix schools, fix roads, and think about that across the country. We need that here at home, and we shouldn't be using it to kill innocent families and children overseas.
3: And we should be clear, Israel has killed American citizens in the West Bank and Gaza.
4: Yes, they have killed, imprisoned American citizens. There are citizens right now that are detained that no one has heard about.
3: I want to ask about other countries in the region, like Egypt. Sisi's Egypt has an appalling human rights record. You talk correctly about, you know, Israel's genocide and apartheid state. How would, and it's tricky, I know you're from Egypt, how would you deal with a country like Egypt?
4: I think we have to be consistent with how we apply our laws. And that goes across the board. If you are not abiding by international human rights laws, doesn't matter what country you are, whether you're Israel, UAE, or Egypt, then you should not receive aid from the United States. It's that simple. And to have these laws on the books and then just applied randomly, that's where we get into trouble. What are our values? What are we trying to promote around the world? Are we trying to promote U.S. hegemony, or are we trying to promote democracy like we say we are? If we are, then we need to be consistent.
3: I want to ask about impeachment. This is if the Democrats regain control of the House and the Senate, how important would impeachment proceedings be for you?
4: I think it is part of accountability. And we have a responsibility to our constituents. We have a responsibility to our country. And really, if we want to have a functioning democracy, it doesn't work without accountability. And that's what's been absent in our government for far too long. And we need to have impeachment hearings, because that brings transparency to what's happening. It shows that you won't be able to get away with it, because if you allow one group to get away with it, it just opens the door for more. So even though it might be a low chance of success, I think it still should be pursued. Just because there's a chance of failure, it doesn't mean that we should not uphold our obligations. And it's not just, I know it's the presidency is obviously the most clear target here, but we have to look at really the officials that have been serving. Like, we have, a secretary like of health that, like, is really, it's an abomination what's happening to the NIH, the Department of Health. And we need to be able to go after all these officials and see like how they have failed and what crimes have been committed, and try to impeach anyone that we can.
3: Are you a supporter of the boycott, divestment, and sanction movement?
4: Yes. I am a supporter. Well,
3: that's very good.
4: It's a very important.
3: Another reason I vote for you.
4: You know, it worked against South Africa, again, another apartheid state. And we do support Israel, not just militarily, but economically. And, you know, that is, again, the money out of our pockets that are going to support apartheid state and genocide. So we should use every means necessary to make sure that they comply with international laws.
3: Great. All right, Adam. Hopefully you will soon be my congressperson. Mm-hmm. Thank you very much for this interview. We're all thrilled about your campaign and salute your integrity.

0: 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Thank you very much.
1: Thank you very much. Appreciate your time.
0: And I want to thank Thomas, Diego, and Max, who produced the show. 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
1: The dead. The last act of death is not mortality, but the erasure of memory. 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Narrated by Eunice Wong. Mechanic Falls, Maine. I'm standing in Maple Grove Cemetery in Mechanic Falls, Maine. In front of me, within a radius of a few feet, are three rectangular granite headstones that read Hedges, Blair, and Prince. Before me lie the remains of my parents, grandparents, two uncles, and my aunt. The grass is parched and yellowed. There are small American flags placed in round metal holders, slightly askew, next to each gravestone. All of the men were World War II veterans. My father was an army sergeant in North Africa and the Middle East. Uncle Ellsworth was in the Merchant Marine and went back and forth in the North Atlantic convoys. Uncle Morris fought on Guadalcanal in the Solomon Islands and Luzon in the Philippines, where he was wounded. My grandfather, Philip Prince, an army master sergeant, trained troops in Texas. Besides being identified as veterans, there's little information available from these plots, although my father is named as the Reverend Thomas Hedges. The women, including my mother, who was an English professor, have almost nothing to identify them. Their names, their dates of birth and death. Patriarchy rules, even in death. Service to the war machine of the state confers the ultimate status, especially in small rural towns, although my father and Uncle Morris loathed war and the military. Uncle Morris returned from the South Pacific and drank himself to death as he struggled with physical and emotional wounds. My father, unlike my other relatives, refused to have a gun in the house. He became a pacifist after the war and an anti-war activist during the war on Vietnam. He told me as a boy that if the Vietnam War was still being fought when I was 18 and if I was drafted, he would go to prison with me. I carry that image, my father and I, in a cell. I feel grief and loss, but I also feel something else. These individuals loom large in my consciousness. They visit me in dreams. They carry the gargantuan imprint our immediate family makes on us, for good or ill. I can summon up their faces and voices. Small, insignificant moments in our lives, like old-time movie reels, play in my head. Fishing in trout streams with my grandfather, duck hunting in icy waters on the Maine coast with Uncle Ellsworth, sitting in a hard wooden pew during my father's sermons, arguing with my mother, which I did frequently, about William Faulkner, who I loved and who she did not, my slight and wickedly funny grandmother in her apron, cooking French toast on the white porcelain stove, Uncle Morris, disheveled and seated at my grandparents' small kitchen table, his breath smelling of alcohol, which no one else in our family drank. Aunt Miriam, who we called Auntie Mim, who had no children and who doted on my sister, brother, and me. I always wanted to be a writer. My mother, even before I could read, would type up my stories and staple them together in little pamphlets. When I arrived at my grandparents' house, which burned down shortly after my grandmother died, I would climb upstairs to find yellow legal pads and neat rows of sharpened pencils laid out

0: family of emphysema, would mix batches of Prince's insect repellent in the barn. He poured it into small, amber-colored glass bottles to sell to gun and tackle shops. One afternoon, he took me out to the barn and made me put my hand on a Bible. "Swear you will never tell this formula to anyone," he intoned. I promised. He then made me doubly swear not to divulge it to my mother, his daughter. They had a fraught relationship, given his domineering personality and my mother's formidable resistance. Love is imperfect. I'm alone in the Maple Grove Cemetery. There's nothing to stop me from speaking to the empty space. I tell them I love them. I tell them I miss them. I carry memories of a few dramatic intervals in our lives. Mostly, I carry mundane interactions of daily existence, which death makes sacred. Thornton Wilder's play Our Town is set in the fictional town of Grover's Corners, New Hampshire, between 1901 and 1913. In the play, Emily Gibbs dies at 26, giving birth to her second child. She joins the dead in the town cemetery. She defies the advice of the departed townspeople around her and returns to Earth to relive one happy day. She goes back to the day of her 12th birthday. It's dawn. No one from her past can see or hear her as she speaks to them.
1: "I can't bear it,"
0: Emily says as she watches her birthday celebration.
1: "They're so young and beautiful. Why did they ever have to get old?"
2: "Oh, Mama,"
0: she implores.
2: "Just look at me 1 minute, as though you really saw me. Mama, 14 years have gone by. I'm dead. You're a grandmother, Mama. I married George Gibbs, Mama. Wally's dead too, Mama. His appendix burst on a camping trip to North Conway. We felt just terrible about it. Don't you remember? But just for a moment now, we're all together. Mama, just for a moment, we're happy. Let's look at one another." "I can't,"
0: she goes on.
2: "I can't go on. It goes so fast. We don't have time to look at one another."
0: Emily breaks down sobbing.
2: "Take me back, up the hill, to my grave,"
0: Emily says.
2: "But first, wait. One more look."
0: She looks left, out past the audience, and then to the right.
2: "Goodbye. Goodbye, world,"
0: she says.
2: "Goodbye, Grover's Corners. Mama and Papa. Goodbye to clocks ticking and Mama's sunflowers and food and coffee and new ironed dresses and hot baths and sleeping and waking up. Oh, Earth, you're too wonderful for anybody to realize you."
0: Emily and the other spirits watch the stars come out over Grover's Corners. She admits she should have listened to them. It was a mistake to return.
3: "Yes, now you know,"
0: Simon Stimson, the bitter alcoholic choirmaster, tells Emily.
3: "Now you know. That's what it was to be alive. To move about in a cloud of ignorance. To go up and down trampling on the feelings of those about you. To spend and waste time as though you had a million years. To be always at the mercy of one self-centered passion or another. Now you know. That's the happy existence you wanted to go back to. Ignorance and blindness."
0: Simon Stimson, Emily's mother-in-law, Mrs. Gibbs, says, "That ain't the whole truth, and you know it." Emily's husband, George, comes to the cemetery. He throws himself on her grave. He does not speak.
4: "They don't understand, do they?"
0: Emily says.
4: "No, dear," Mrs. Gibbs says. "They don't understand." It's dusk in Maple Grove Cemetery. It's time for me to leave. My generation will follow the generation before me.

the ancient rhythm of existence. Death comes faster than we imagine. It robs us of all that is most precious. I carry these dead with me. I will carry them until I, too, depart. They remind me of my obligation to the living. They remind me, as the poets and sages tell us, that life is sacred, that love must always be honored, that our existence is brief, that human beings are fragile, that one day the memories we carry will vanish, that we are made from dust, and to dust we will return. Live, the dead whisper, while you can.

0: This is Champagne Song from Solitary Confinement. 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This poem is called Judge Pittman's One-Man Show. Judge Pittman's One-Man Show. First, you got rid of the jury by the clever use of the first ever mistrial by T-shirt. He started his remarkable solo act by picking the next jury himself. He played prosecution and defense, chose and asked all the questions alone. Of course, the first and second time, no black jurors could be allowed in his show. During the trial, he took over the roles of prosecution, defense, and witnesses. He really stole the show. Sometimes he talked for two or three at a time. He changed questions, asked, and answered them. By God, what a talent. He rounded it out with joke routines, soliloquies, and snarky comments. The whole thing should have been left up to him. He really played all the roles. No need for attorneys or juries or witnesses. All you need is Judge Pittman's one-man show. This comedic poem tries to capture the unbelievable circus that was the Prairie Land trial. It's really a travesty that it was not more public. It was moved to the smallest courtroom and not filmed or recorded. You really had to be there. The agents rolled their eyes at their own case. The prosecution looked ridiculous at every turn. The courtroom roared with laughter through the judge's theatrical glares and speeches. The judge had to solo perform a real trial. It was a farce, and everyone knew it. One image that is burned into my mind is a respected elder attorney for the government's star cooperating witness who laughed so loud it shook the room when the judge asked, "Does that make me a fascist?" The judge theatrically yelled, "Who was that?" And this super attorney looks around and stage whispers, "It wasn't me." This farce ended with 15 brilliant defense attorneys resting immediately because every case had completely collapsed and the whole thing seemed like a bad joke. The rest is history, but man, you should have seen the show.
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2: Hunger Strike follow-up, Demand Number 1, recorded August 19th, 2026. As you know, I entered into a hunger strike on July 6, 2026, which ended August 5th for 30 days, because after 10 years of screaming with pen and paper, with my voice on podcasts and on prison radio, I had come to the very real conclusion that the only way to really draw attention to the need for changes in the Virginia DOC and Virginia entire was some form of direct action. Let me be clear, not only do I believe that only direct action will force Virginia to rein in its violent Department of Correction, but I believe it will take actions just as extreme as my hunger strike. This is a result of the complete lack of any accountability and proper independent oversight of the Virginia DOC. That is why my first demand was about creating a citizen inspection group. The Citizen Inspection Group should be made up of two randomly chosen members of the General Assembly, two volunteer Virginia citizens drawn from the same pool as jurors, a journalist from one of the local Virginia stations, and an advocacy group member. It should be governed by itself and no other entities. It should be provided with a state vehicle and driver. The group will select one of 37 prisons at random that it will visit unannounced and unhindered. It will interact with both staff and Virginia DOC captives, including eating lunch at the prison, the same food as captives. It will document everything, and at the end of the inspection day will be a dinner in a conference room where all of the footage will be turned into three video montages of 1 hour in length, 30 minutes in length, and a three-minute news piece for the journalists to put on whatever station they're from. All of this will be archived to be reviewed upon request by any citizen at any time, or a General Assembly member at any time. It can also be used to inform legislators, and there should be at least 10 inspections per year. The corrupt Virginia DOC did not agree to such a solid path to redemption for its administrators in Richmond and Regional. And why would they, when they literally aid and abet their subordinates who commit all manner of fraud, racketeering, and other assorted crimes? They harbor them, in fact, allowing them to hide behind a desk until whatever wrongdoing is covered up and forgotten. But the Virginia DOC did, in its disgraceful dishonesty and dishonor, attempt to steal and grossly pervert my idea. It's called the Citizens Academy Behind the Walls. It's a 4-week course they recently announced that is designed to further pollute the truth about its value to society and the excessive drain on resources it engages in. The first week is, quote, headquarters and executive operations, where people like Director Walters and Deputy Director Beasley, surrounded by sycophants, engage in a disgraceful act of self-aggrandizement. Week two is where, quote, participants will get an inside look and be immersed in correctional operations and public safety functions, including a guided tour of a correctional facility, end quote. You can be 110% certain that citizens will be shown a pre-planned and scripted dog and pony show that will in every way obfuscate every failure of the Virginia DOC, a list that is growing by the week. Week 3 and 4 will revolve around padded numbers and more scripted acts meant to convince Virginia citizens that reentry and community corrections are more than statistic-based money grabs and that the staff they hire are not mostly the worst sort of humans in the state, which is a generally accepted fact, though there are the occasional exceptions, as I have previously, however rarely, reported. This is the usual modus operandi of the Virginia DOC. They lie and cheat, hide the cascade of failures, the growing number of dead captives, the complete lack of any real control over information, the endless parade of cover-ups so the truth about the corruption is no longer exposed. The Virginia model that destroyed indigenous peoples, black and brown peoples, mentally ill peoples. That same Virginia model that gave Hitler his ideas for a final solution. The Virginia model that takes another person's ideas to solve problems by drawing citizens in to provide true accountability and oversight and corrupts it into a perverse plan to once more attempt to dupe the very people whose taxes pay the costs for an institution that every study and every report explicitly states is not needed as and is in fact the root of too many problems and is likewise not a single aspect of any of the solution. In days past, such foul dishonor was met with harsh and severe repercussions. I would suggest that, were we to become a truly civilized country, we must either abolish these failed institutions that we literally do not need and hold those in power to the most severe account for their destructive dishonor, or we implement a real citizen group that is beholden to itself, the truth, however raw, and nothing besides, and whose sole purpose is to expose for all to see the truth of the Virginia DOC. Every day that passes without one of these options in play is one more step to a darker nightmare in Virginia and the United States entire. Now, as an aside, for my supporters, you can follow me here at Prison Radio on Substack.com, and you can sign up via ViaPath and GTL's Getting Out app to email with me. Also, contact local Virginia media and demand to know why they would ignore this event, which made national news all around the country, and I know this from the amount of mail I got, and the same of Virginia politicians. How could they ignore this? Finally, also, I answered a lot of mail this past week from all of you people who supported me and sent me letters. I hope it arrives to all of you who took the time to write me in support. You are absolutely awesome. My name is David Annarelli. You can check me out on Substack. You can find me at Instagram, David_Annarelli. And as always, you can Google me. Peace.
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3: Hi, my name is Rowan Gibson. I'm one of the Prairie Land Defenders being held at Johnson County Jail. Please go to prairielanddefendants.com. This is a poem called Disasters that I wrote seeing and hearing the news about the many different wildfires, earthquakes, and other disasters ravaging communities, and inspired by that and the rhetoric against people working for environmental survival. Disasters. The earth is raging at us, shaking us, throwing water on us, setting herself on fire and screaming for us to stop extracting her blood from her veins, burning it into noxious smoke in her lungs, to stop feeding her children to the mouth of hell, to stop persecuting her defenders and the defenders of her children. She is shaking and rocking, sobbing and crying out for her children to stop destroying her body and killing ourselves.
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3: 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This poem is called Heartbreak Syndrome. Like African wild dogs separated from their pack, my heart, it aches to bursting, knowing what I lack. Like orcas in a tank, confinement drives me mad, with no one I can speak to and knowing what I had. But I know my family lives, in here, out there, they are with me, constantly loving each other, working tirelessly till we're free.
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5: Welcome to The Intercept Briefing. I'm Jonah Valdez, reporter at The Intercept, who covers politics and foreign policy.
6: Breaking news, a senior Hamas official tells the BBC it has agreed to disarm in Gaza.
7: President Trump says he's doing something long considered impossible, disarming Hamas, forging a stable peace, and beginning a withdrawal of Israeli forces.
5: Let's go back to July. President Donald Trump announces that his so-called Board of Peace has reached a deal with Hamas to disarm, a primary goal of the ceasefire agreement.
8: Most people said that would be a deal that would be undoable.
5: By August, Israeli Prime Minister Benjamin Netanyahu rejects the plan and the demand to withdraw troops from parts of Gaza. It's worth reminding, Israel controls nearly 70% of Gaza's territory.
9: President Trump's Board of Peace says it's in ongoing discussions with Israel after Prime Minister Benjamin Netanyahu rejected Mr. Trump's new Gaza peace plan in yet another public break with the White House,
6: saying it won't withdraw from the territory until Hamas gives up all its weapons.
10: Israel rejects the 15-point plan. The IDF will not carry out any withdrawal until Hamas is disarmed.
5: It's been nearly 3 years into Israel's genocidal war on Palestinians, and still no step closer to its end. Since the latest ceasefire began in October 2025, Israel has continued to bombard Gaza and has killed more than 1,200 people, according to UN experts. In all, since the start of the war in October 2023, at least 70,000 people have been killed in Gaza and 171,000 wounded. That doesn't count the untold numbers buried under rubble. Still, the Israeli government has tight restrictions on who and what aid enters Gaza. A new documentary called American Doctor follows three American physicians who travel to Gaza to provide medical care and save lives, where healthcare workers and hospitals have been targeted. When the three American doctors, Palestinian, Jewish, and Zoroastrian, enter Gaza, they find themselves caught between medicine and politics, risking everything to expose the truth.
11: I want to take you through what Gaza looks like when
12: a hospital's totally overwhelmed.
13: As a Jewish physician, I knew nothing about Gaza. I thought everybody out here were nothing but terrorists.
14: We're just asking that hospitals not be targeted.
15: This is a political problem. We need a political solution.
16: We do not have to accept that as Americans.
13: This is what my tax dollars did, what your tax dollars did. They have the right to know the truth.
5: I'm joined now by the folks behind American Doctor. Director Po Si Tang is the producer of the Oscar-nominated St. Louis Superman and Emmy Award-winning executive producer of Patrice, the movie. American Doctor marks her debut as a feature documentary director. Po, welcome to the Intercept Briefing.
17: Thank you for having me, Jonah.
5: Also joining us is Dr. Thayer Ahmad, a board-certified emergency medicine physician and humanitarian who has provided medical relief in conflict zones including Gaza, Syria, Lebanon, Jordan, Turkey, and Kenya. He's conducted 5 medical missions to Gaza, most recently in early 2024, and has since been denied entry four times by Israeli authorities due to his Palestinian heritage. There, welcome to the show.
17: Thank you. Appreciate it.
5: So in the opening scene of American Doctor, we see an ambulance and two severely injured children, bloody and in shock. They are carried into a hospital, and next we're introduced to Dr. Mark Perlmutter, an orthopedic surgeon, sitting in front of his computer and speaking to the person filming him. And basically there's this back and forth that happens between Dr. Perlmutter and you, Poe, of, you know, this debate of, you know, should we blur the images? Basically, the image that they're looking at and talking about is of six dead babies. And, you know, Dr. Perlmutter goes on to say that, you know, Israel took away their dignity and, you know, you're not dignifying them unless you let their memory, their bodies tell the story of this trauma, of this genocide. Poe, I'm wondering if you could talk about that scene, that conversation with you and Mark, and why you started the film there.
18: Yeah, you know, thank you, Jonah, for asking that question. I think as journalists, we often grapple with what do we show? What do we write about? You know, what do we capture? You know, you show too much and, you know, it's gratuitous and people turn away. And if we want to be effective, we want people to watch. But at the same time, if we show too little, then it's not real. And then we're not actually telling people what was happening. And so this scene that you're talking about, Jonah, which, you know, it actually, we recorded it. It was my second day with Mark. And I remember him being really, really furious with me because I was, you know, trying to see, like, how much should we show? And I actually, part of the conversation was like, maybe we should film this creatively. Maybe we should pixelate it. And he was very mad at me and understandably so. He's like, what is the point? Why are you here? And so it made me think, like, why am I here? If the reason for me wanting to make this film is to be effective, then I need to do right by, you know, those who have passed on, and maybe it is to show. And so that pretty much, Jonah, set the tone for what the film was going to be.
5: Right. I mean, on that note, that early scene really signaled to me, and I'm assuming the audience, that this film is very aware of and cares deeply about who gets to tell these stories, who gets to shape the narrative from the Israeli and U.S. military, powerful media institutions involved. And, you know, to me, aside from showing the actual events and atrocities, that layer of the film really drove it forward. The film follows you and two other American doctors, Dr. Mark Perlmutter and Dr. Feroz Sidhwa, a trauma surgeon, as you three decide to return to serve in Gaza during the short-lived 2025 ceasefire between Israel and Hamas. Remind us what the situation in Gaza was like at the time. And it's worth mentioning that in March 2025, the death toll had already surpassed 50,000 people in Gaza, which at that point had been a little over a year into Israel's genocidal campaign.
17: Right. Yeah. I mean, I think it's important for folks to remember that around this time, the Trump administration had brokered this sort of ceasefire deal. It was kind of announced on the heels of the inauguration. And as we were slowly getting towards the end of that first phase of the ceasefire deal, which was March 2025, it had become abundantly clear that the Israeli military was getting ready to create another offensive. And in fact, by the time I think the resumption of bombing had taken place, the Israeli military had already implemented a suffocating siege on the Gaza Strip. And the rise of malnutrition was so widespread that the famine early warning system program that exists had already been sounding the alarm that this is very concerning, that starvation was being used as a weapon of war. And this is all happening as the fighter jets were being fueled up and getting ready to carry out this offensive. And I think many people who were involved in the emergency medical teams that were entering into the Gaza Strip at the time, they had really no inclination in terms of, would this be a resumption of the war on Gaza and the people of Palestine, or would we somehow get this miraculous 11th hour extension of the ceasefire deal? And I think many of us, me, Feroz, and Mark at the time, were planning on going back in March, and we were traveling to Jordan, where every single doctor who is an international or nurse, that's where they go, and they wait in Jordan to get approval by the Israeli military. And then they will cross in from Jericho and make their way towards Gaza. And we're sitting there in Jordan, and we're there with, the film crew, and Mark and Feroz get approval and they're able to enter. And then ultimately I receive a denial. And that's something that's happening in the backdrop, not just of this film, but that's happening consistently when it comes to access into the Gaza Strip. You are talking about everything from food, water, doctors, nurses, diesel fuel. All of these things are arbitrarily being denied and restricted. Even people like myself who have been to Gaza many times since 2008. And so that was kind of the circumstances that we were facing. There was a quote-unquote ceasefire, and there was trucks maybe entering. But what was needed in the Gaza Strip was not being supplied. It was not happening on a scale that needed to happen. And so once they started cutting that off and the Israelis implemented this siege, we started to see people really struggling.
5: Poe, I know, as we said at the top, this film marks your debut as a feature documentary director. Just wondering, were you able to travel with doctors to document their work in Gaza? And if so, could you talk a bit about that experience?
18: You know, I knew very early on that it would be impossible for me to get into Gaza. And even though, you know, the Jewish doctor, Dr. Mark Perlmutter, he's ever the eternal optimist. So, you know, when we met early on, he's like, I'm going to train you as a scrub nurse and take you into Gaza. Now, we know who controls the borders into Palestine. And anybody doing a cursory search on my name, what are they going to find? Journalists for the New York Times, former journalist, commissioner for Al Jazeera English. And I worked for the Associated Press. I was an executive for ABC Disney. It was never going to happen for me. And so fortunately, you know, I have this incredible producer, Reem Haddad. So Reem and I used to work as Al Jazeera English. And she looked after MENA, that region. And she was working at that time. This was, I would say, end of 2023. This incredible Gaza team. Our co-producer, Mohammed Sawaf, and our director of photography, Ibrahim Al-Otla. And they had made this short doc end of 2023. And I was like, Reem, can we work with this team? We are trying to film in Gaza. And so that sort of marked how we, you know, got to film inside Nasser Medical Complex. And, you know, honestly, this film is really to honor what they saw and what they are living through, not just what they are trying to document. So that's how we were able to make this film. And I should also add, you know, at the end of the day, too, like this entire production, it spans teams from our team from 8 different countries. Not one person, not one, you know, one country could have made this happen. It took everybody coming together from different parts of the world who wanted to do something in regards to what was happening in Gaza.
5: Yeah, I mean, to your point, Israel has continued to block international journalists from entering Gaza. Up to this point, right? Palestinian journalists have been, you know, the eyes and ears documenting the war, as have doctors like yourself there and medical workers and, you know, and the both of you and those who were let in. I don't know if you recall, but there you and I connected over text and voice notes in March of this year when I was writing about the Israeli government delaying doctors from leaving Gaza, which interrupts the entire process of care. And as you were explaining, and that wasn't the first time you were blocked from there. That was, you know, after the most recent ceasefire that was brokered in October of 2025. From what you're hearing from colleagues, how have things changed since when you were there during the first ceasefire? How are things the same?
17: Yeah, I mean, it's just the burden has really continued to devastate the healthcare system in general. So you're hearing from colleagues every day, they don't have the materials that they need to serve their patients. They don't have the space that they need. They don't have even the basic sort of guarantee that there is a cloak of security allowing them to operate in the traditional ways that they would like to. And I would say that probably the biggest sign that the healthcare system has been attacked in such a devastating way would be the list of people who need to be evacuated out of Gaza to get medical treatment. That list is, you know, anywhere from 15 to 18,000 people, depending on what list you're using. And these are people who urgently need to leave Gaza because the medical care that they need is not able to be provided because of the siege and the blockade that continues to exist by the Israeli military. So we're talking about kids with cancers that are completely treatable, that will die from their cancer because they're not allowed to go to East Jerusalem hospital like Al-Maqasid or Augustus Victoria, where that corridor had existed prior to October 7th, but the Israelis are intentionally shutting down that corridor. You're talking about physicians who would want to perform basic procedures for their patients with heart disease or diabetes or whatever it is. And they're not able to do so because that material is actively being blocked by the Israeli military. They're on the back of a truck somewhere, either in Egypt or Jordan, and not being allowed to enter. And so these conditions continue to proliferate. And this is all happening, I should say, while sort of the public services that should exist in any society, like water, sewage, electricity, even, you know, shelter, all of those things are not, to say adequate is not the right word, but I would say it's absolutely horrifying in Gaza. We are talking about things like chicken pox breaking out in these camps. We're talking about kids who continue to be malnourished. We're talking about, you know, all of these different communicable diseases that run through these overcrowded shelters and tent cities. And so these continue to be the conditions that people are living in, despite the fake ceasefire that was announced that saw more than 1,200 Palestinians killed since October 9th, 2025, when it was first announced. And I'm even worried about what happens next, because as you probably have seen, Netanyahu announced that he's rejecting that sort of ceasefire or the agreement to move on to the next phase that was brokered by this Board of Peace. And so I anticipate that conditions will worsen. And so, you know, when we think about so many of the people that we worked with that will appear in the film, that are in the background of the film, or even actually this, you know, the cinematographers that Poe mentioned, you know, I just don't feel that they have the things that they need to sustain life in their homes, in their tents. And things, you know, continue to deteriorate, and it's fallen out of the news cycle.
19: Right. I mean, there's scenes in the film of you and your colleagues packing basic medical supplies like scrubs and rubber bands, and Mark even hides antibiotics in his luggage. You know, I think the film does a really good job at just laying out that reality and sort of this targeting of hospitals, really. And it's, you know, pretty wild to think that, you know, even the mere fact of targeting of hospitals was a point of contention among much of Western media at a certain point. And, you know, the film features quite a bit of footage from sit-down interviews between doctors featured in the film and broadcast media. And there's these subtle framing biases that I think, Poe, you highlighted really well. There's that clip in the beginning where a CNN anchor caveats Dr. Perlmutter's accounts of Israel targeting civilians as, quote-unquote, extreme allegations that CNN cannot independently verify. You know, later in the film, also on CNN, Dana Bash tees up a question to Thayer about getting aid into Gaza by saying, will Hamas allow the critical aid to get to the civilian population, completely ignoring the Israeli blockade on Gaza, right? And there's that sit-down where Mark grills the CNN anchor live on air about not doing enough coverage. So, Poe, I want to start with you. Could you speak to this bias, this molding of the narrative that often benefits the Israeli government, and why that was important to show in the film?
18: You know, I'm so glad you asked this question. And I should say that long before I became a documentary filmmaker, I was a journalist. And I've worked for so many of the established media organizations, you know. And I've learned so much from my time there. But also, you know, when the genocide started and there was pin drop silence about the murder and execution of journalists, Gazan journalists, I'll be honest with you, it hurt. What happened? Like, why is it, you know, when journalists are kidnapped, taken in Russia, or killed in Ukraine, or different parts of the world, all of a sudden, you know, our peers, we come together. Why was it so that Gazan journalists, or journalists in the West Bank, or even Lebanon for that matter, like, people weren't rallying together? What was happening? And the whole film, I should say, is a verite in-scene film. So you're sort of in the world of Dr. Thayer, Dr. Mark, and Dr. Feroz. But in these clips, when we were filming them as they were being interviewed by media, I really wanted to show like what they were up against. As a former, you know, documentary commissioner for Al Jazeera, seeing my colleagues get targeted and executed was very, very hard. And now, as we were making the film, seeing the doctors trying to save lives and speak up for life, and then seeing them get pummeled like that, like basically the way and structure of media crushing them. I was upset. Of course, I'm filming, so, you know, I'm just observing. But it was very important to have that in the film because, you know, there are individuals, regular people, Thaer, Feroz, Mark, just trying to do all they can. And then there's the weight of structure. And I just feel like for everybody, you know, who's trying to do something in this moment, it's not like as individuals we have no agency. We do. But it's also important to remind people of the systems in place that make it very, very hard for us to do the right thing. And if there was any path forward or a glimmer of inspiration, I felt, follow these doctors.
5: After a quick break, more from Po Si Tang, the director of American Doctor, and Dr. Thaer Ahmad, a board-certified emergency medicine physician and humanitarian who has provided medical relief in conflict zones, including Gaza, Syria, Lebanon, Turkey, and Kenya. There's another scene where you acknowledge that you, quote, always get nervous when Mark talks during interviews, right? Because he really, you called it, gets into the weeds of things like Zionism. And, you know, you're worried about essentially bad faith critics making you what you say is guilty by association. Could you say more about that and how, you know, in this media framing, how a pro-peace, anti-genocide message can get twisted, and also how those critics may complicate that message even further because of your identity as Palestinian American?
17: Yeah, I mean, I think that's something that we all have grown up with in terms of the Palestinian community. It's understanding there's a degree of dehumanization that is pervasive in not just the media, but in art and literature. I mean, I remember being in medical school and having assigned reading before we started medical school. And then it was about a Hmong child who was dealing with a seizure disorder. And nestled in the middle of that book was a comment, a very brief passing comment about a Palestinian who was a terrorist and was doing something extremely violent. And most med students in the country were assigned this reading. Wow. And so this is the backdrop of understanding, like, this is how the world views you. Yes, I mean, of course we reject it, but Palestinians know very well how they're being portrayed, and also sort of what you're stacked up against. And for me, I think something that I appreciate about Mark is that he understands there's a privilege that he has, especially just, you know, how he looks, and that he can say things that I think can go farther than anything I could ever say. And it can resonate with more Americans than anything I can ever do. And so what I worry about too is the fact that, you know, you've got this, you know, conversation that the media and so many people try to make complicated. They want to say it's complicated. There's two sides. And really what we're trying to talk about is, hey, there's an objective fact that something horrifying is unfolding here, and that really horrendous things are happening to this group of people by this institution. And it's a straight line. There's not really like, well, actually, you know, there's so much dark and gray area here. And so the one thing I really wanted to, you know, make sure that we were communicating effectively, because again, you know, so many people are working on this project, trying to get this film out there. I wanted to make sure that message was as clear. And so I would always worry, knowing that, you know, Mark is somebody who shoots from the hip.
5: Sure.
17: He's somebody that says what's on his mind. And I, just in the back of my mind, just thinking about, you know, every time we're landing in Chicago, O'Hare, every time you're getting questioned by, you know, border control, or all of these things are always at the top of mind for me. And so it's something I admire about Mark, but it's also something that I know I just can't do it myself. I just, that's not the world that we live in.
18: And to add to that, you know, and one of the things I have so much respect for Thaer, you know, because it takes a leader, to be really honest with you, to know whose word can go far because of the context and of our time and how things are. As a woman, as a person of color, as somebody who's barely 5 feet, I am acutely aware of when, you know, I step into the room as a journalist, as a filmmaker, perception. But I can only imagine what it's like for a Palestinian. I will never be able to understand. And so those are one of the things where, you know, I feel like I thought about a lot in the making of the film. And it was something that I was learning from as well, especially from Thaer, who I don't mean to embarrass you, Thaer, but, you know, I really look up to you in many ways and how you were able to navigate this, because I feel like I've tried it in my entire, you know, I'm 40 years old, 40, 42 this year, and I've been challenged in navigating it. And so seeing you being able to do that and work with Feroz and Mark, even though you're so different and they're very different doctors, very different personalities, it gives me a lot of inspiration on how to work with others who are also different, and also to know, when does one take a step back and let others go forward?
19: Thaer, did you have anything to add?
17: Well, I think something that I've noticed about, you know, I think for Palestinians, one of the things that really helps us get going, you know, especially motivates us, and is seeing other people step up and use their platforms and really put their money where their mouth is. And so despite me having real concerns that, you know, this project would be stifled and it would never be able to see the light of day because of all of the things working against it, when you see Poe and you see Reem and you see all of the people that worked on this just continue to push and continue to like say, no, we're gonna be here from the beginning to the end. We're not gonna abandon you. I think for my community here in the States that felt like we've been silenced for so long, and you know, even when anybody wants to talk about this subject, you know, that you don't even want to bring a Palestinian or invite a Palestinian because it could be, you know, it could be biased, which is absurd. Like, you know, you talk about, you know, then who shapes the narrative? And it's like, we are prevented from having control over our own narrative because of this, you know, this disturbing narrative and structure that was built. And so I really, when you see that and you see other people who are willing to put their, you know, their money or their life on the line, like Poe or Mark or Feroz, for me, it's like, it really gives you that energy when you just feel like everything is stacked up against you and there's a genocide unfolding. Like, it's, you know, that's a really heavy thing.
19: Right. You know, I'm curious about sort of Poe, how you initially contacted the subjects of the film there and others. How did that process unfold?
18: Yeah. So I'll tell you like how it began in terms of how, you know, I chanced upon Mark. You know, I saw him being interviewed and a reporter had asked him, this was fall of 2025, this was last year, and a reporter had asked him, so Dr. Perlmutter, you have just returned from Gaza, why do you think there's no ceasefire? And Mark, who doesn't mince words, you know, goodness, straight up, he says, there's no ceasefire because politicians are expletive to lobby groups. And I was like, oh my, who is this? Who is this person? Who is this doctor? And so he was actually speaking in New York a few days later, and I went to meet him. And then very soon after, he introduced me to Thaer and Feroz. You know, I just wanted to see how these three people, who couldn't be more different in many ways, were able to work together.
19: Thaer, you and your colleagues go to Washington to try and sway congressional members to act, and you all are met with indifference and platitudes, dead ears, as one person puts it. But what do you make of the current political landscape in which we're seeing U.S. support for Israel decline sharply, even on the right, and where political candidates who have campaigned on and been proudly pro-Palestine are winning primaries?
17: I mean, it's just been incredible to see how the shift has sort of emerged over the last 2.5 years. I mean, you're talking about early on. I remember November 2023, I had a Zoom call with 8 senators. It was with the members, 8 of them, all Democrats. And I remember saying the word that we need a ceasefire. This was when Shifa Hospital had first been surrounded. And there were 38 babies in the neonatal intensive care unit in the newborn nursery, and several of them were in incubators. And I remember saying, being desperate at that time, and saying, we really need a ceasefire. And one of the senators, who was a member of the Armed Services Committee, cut me off and say, ceasefire is a military term. We're not prepared to call for a ceasefire at this point. We're more interested in maybe helping secure humanitarian aid. I mean, it went from that to when the images emerged when the famine was in full blown effect, where you had several members of Congress and the Senate sort of speak very publicly, you know, they were outraged by what they saw, despite us sort of telling them this information very, very early on. This is where we were heading. This is what was happening unless they did something. And so to see the rhetoric even change has been remarkable. I've never seen anything like this before. And then to see progressive candidates who really kind of explicitly say that our policy in Palestine has been an utter failure and has contributed to the development of a genocide, that's been amazing to see how much traction that's getting, how much money they're able to raise, how these races have really kind of flipped the establishment on its head. But I will say there are a couple of things that concern me, which I think the timing of this film could not be more perfect. And that is, you're still seeing the very core of whatever, I don't know, I don't even know what they're moderate in, but like these quote unquote moderates on, you know, the Democratic side or on the Republican side, you still see them try to stick to the status quo and go back to the old ways. And there's sort of this refusal to acknowledge what most American people are interested in. And that is money out of the Middle East in terms of military and wars and into our communities here, into, you know, healthcare and into, you know, some of the services that we are deprived of that, for example, Israeli society is able to provide for their citizens, right? I mean, that free education, free healthcare, that's, we don't even have that here. And yet we're still providing a significant amount of aid. You're still seeing some people try to resist that, try to resist this natural popular movement that's at play here. Again, which is why I hope that this film could kind of be that vehicle for people to be able to kind of continue to push and understand we need to be activated and we need to advocate. So we're continuing the fight and we're still trying to push this forward. But there's still, even though the rhetoric has changed, the policy is still well ingrained and institutionalized in a really significant way that's going to take a long time to reverse. And so that's something I would encourage people to think about. Abdul won the primary. Awesome. He's going to be up for a huge fight in Michigan for that Senate race. There's going to be a lot of money poured in against him. Mayor Mamdani was elected, and you can see how he is put under such a microscope for every single position or statement or even whatever his wife does. Like, all of that is under a microscope. And so there's going to be this huge battle because it has been so ingrained in this country to support you know, the Israeli occupation of Palestine, as well as the Israeli military, but also to continue to fester and, you know, make this, make the entire Middle East a very, you know, I would say a violent playground, you know, for lack of a better term. I mean, that's just how this country has faced things. And so that's why, you know, the power of film, I hope, is something that can translate into action and people can feel activated.
19: You know, there's this thing that Dr. Feroz says at the end of the film where he is at that conference for Jewish Voice for Peace, and he expresses doubt that any of his mainstream media hits have really done anything. And, you know, then that audience member from the conference says it's, you know, it's done a lot. And, you know, he refuted that and encourages him to keep going. You know, I don't need you to talk for Feroz, but I'm wondering where you stand on that and that idea of awareness, or maybe its limits, of media, and that we need to keep doing what we can. Do you wrestle with that still? Is that a battle for you?
18: You know, I'll say this. In embarking on this endeavor, I stopped thinking a long time ago about, you know, what's the outcome? I mean, obviously, I hope and that something good will come out of it. In the making of it, especially when we started, when it was really, really bleak, I told myself, you know what? I'm just going to focus on the doing. I cannot fight against the structures, systemic structures, so many things. And I cannot be sorry for how I was, or we cannot be sorry for our past actions or whatever it is. And we cannot predict the future. We have the power of now. And that is everything. And so just focus on the moment. Of course, think short term, medium term, long term. But now is all we have. And so be true to oneself. And, you know, I feel like this film, in the making of this film, I finally feel like I have found my voice. Free of the constraints of everything, I can finally be. And I hope that this film, for those who are going to watch, and it's going to be across theaters, across the United States and Canada, which is massive, thanks to Watermelon Pictures. I hope that when people watch, they realize that too. You know, just focus on the now and keep going, because you don't know how far you can go until you try.
19: We're going to wrap it up there. Thank you both for joining us on The Intercept Briefing.
17: Thank you. Appreciate you.
18: Thank you, Jonah.
19: 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Tell us what you're following or want to see more coverage of. 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That's 530-763-2278. That does it for this episode. This episode was produced by Laura Flynn. Ben Musig is our editor-in-chief. Maya Hibbett is our managing editor. Faye Leo is our product and design manager. Nara Shin is our copy editor. 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
1: Welcome to Indigenous Earth, where we explore indigenous wisdom to help you protect and connect to our planet. From the Paita'uta Tribe of Paraguay, I'm your host, Frank Oscar Weaver. Today's story starts in the Sonoran Desert.
2: Growing up, when I was really little, my grandfather would cook dinner for us every night. And we lived on the reservation. And the reservation is kind of farther away from grocery stores. But one thing that my grandfather would teach us too is that we don't need to go to a grocery store because the desert is kind of like our pantry, a pantry that stores food. But instead of storing food, he would teach us that what we need is simply in our backyard.
1: That's Leila Nani Apaskayaki, junior at the University of Arizona. She's also a Unity Earth Ambassador and an Indigenous correspondent for Planet Forward. On today's episode, Leila Nani will share how braiding her grandfather's desert teaching with climate science, working across borders to protect the Yaqui River, and creating intergenerational programs that reconnects Indigenous youth with the land. Let's go.
2: Chamalea ina poleva lanai kokobachitea, intonesa nutakava sukte, barrio libre, into pascua bemela pone yontu. My name is Leila Lanai Kokobachi. I come from the Pascua Yaqui tribe, barrio libre, and new pascua communities in Tucson, Arizona. Currently, I am in my junior year of undergrad at the University of Arizona studying environmental science, a Earth Ambassador, and an Indigenous correspondent for the Iliatchik program through Planet Forward. And he would send me and my little cousins, a bunch of little res kids, and we would walk out into the desert and we would go to an arroyo. An arroyo is kind of like a ditch in the ground that water flows through when it rains. So along the arroyo, there's more water, which means there's probably more plants. Me and my cousins would walk to the arroyo with our little grocery bags and we would look for a certain plant that he would ask for us to bring home for dinner. One example would be verdolagas. Verdolagas is a wild spinach. So we'd go out with our res bags and we would go and pick these little plants and bring it back home to our grandfather, where then he would make dinner with it. And that is just an early memory of how we learned that the

0: and gathering. So it was Indigenous youth from Hawaii, as well as from California. And then we also had some from other regions join as well. But we had three Earth ambassadors. We were joined by Miss Cody Topechi and then Miss Michaelin Peters, as well as the Unity staff. And we hosted in the Big Island of Hawaii in Hilo. And it was really amazing because once we got there, we were welcomed by our amazing guest speakers and our local planning committee, who was a former Earth ambassador. So it was really special to be with Kainoa and Dr. Nolani. We did different activities such as caring for the land, for the Aina. And it was really a powerful gathering. We actually learned a lot from each other, even though we all come from different lands, different Ainas, as they would say, that they told us that the water doesn't separate us, it connects us. And we have so many beautiful stories, and we realized we have so many similarities, and we were able to just enjoy our time there and learn from one another and build stronger connections to the elements. For Unity, my platform is reviving traditional ecological knowledge through intergenerational action. And very similar to the other projects that I am doing and the work that I'm pursuing in my higher education, it is about braiding that knowledge and helping our community understand the world around us. So with that, I have an intergenerational program where your youngest nephew to your oldest auntie gather, and we go out into different places on a reservation. We do a prayer before entering, and then they learn the name of the plant in our language. They learn the history of how it was used and how to sustainably harvest it and how to traditionally harvest it, which would be leaving a prayer, leaving an offering. And then they create their own medicinal remedy, their own item, cultural item, or remedy from that plant. And it's really special because a lot of times we just go out on a walk or we're driving and we see a plant. We're just like, okay, that plant's always been there. But then once they learn, like, oh, wow, I can actually use this for this cause, it's really cool because then they start talking to you more about it and they get excited and they're like, oh, I know the name of that plant. I know how my ancestors used it. So I'm really happy about that platform, and I'm trying to expand it to other communities and other places. And that is how my platform is as a Unity Earth Ambassador.
1: That's beautiful. I know that you've been doing a lot with the environment since an early age. What drew you to work for the planet?
0: Yeah, so what drew me to work for the planet is that as a Yakimaya woman, my relatives are indigenous to the Sonoran Desert, and we have a border that crossed us in the desert. So I have family here in the United States as well as in Mexico, and I would travel back and forth between the two countries for ceremony and to visit family. And over there, our Hyakbatwe, our Yaqui River, has dams and aqueducts in it that kind of stray the water that once flowed to our people that we use to sustain our lives, because water is life. Seeing what the dam's water restriction has done to the crops that we would grow, how it is limited to find things that we would use for cultural ceremony, for medicine, for meals. Seeing the impacts of that on the land drove me to learn what I can do in order to help our people, in order to help our Buyam Anya, our land, our earth, because we were taught that the earth was a gift to us, and no matter what, we need to take care of it as it has cared for us for so many generations. And as long as we continue to respect the earth and to protect it, it will reciprocate that. Seeing firsthand the impacts that happen within my lands just urged me to learn what I can do to help.
1: That is such a cool experience growing up and seeing those things firsthand. And is there an element that you're drawn more to, like water, fire, earth, wind? Is there one of them kind of speaks to you a little bit more?
0: This is a weird thing because I would love to say water because of our Hyakbatwe, our Yaqui River. However, I grew up hundreds of miles away from our Hyakbatwe, and I still am connected to it, but I would say the element that I'm most connected to is the earth. And actually through Unity within the Western gathering and the Pacific gathering. That was the element that I gave the curriculum on. That is the element that I felt most connected to and most able to speak on because of the strong connection that I have with it. And I would also say that there's so many good memories that I have with Earth, from my grandfather sending us out into the arroyos, the ditches, to go and find wild spinach and harvest that, bring it back home for dinner. And within our culture, our songs, our dances, everything is connected to the Huya'ania, the wilderness world, and the earth. So I would say, based on my cultural teachings, as well as how later in life I was drawn to environmental science and learning about it from my indigenous culture, and then also learning at it through a different scientific lens, because we all know that Native people were the first scientists. So learning from these two perspectives just makes me more excited to learn as much as I can about this element and how everything is connected.
1: I feel it kind of ties in to a little bit to the work that you are doing at the university, because you did an internship with plants and helping the community. The work that you're doing now kind of like mirrors that work that you were doing with your abuelos.
0: Yes, it does kind of tie into my earlier life. So I interned for the Institute for Tribal Environmental Professionals. And with this, I moved to California, Northern California, for a summer. And I worked with a tribe up there on developing a climate change and natural resources needs assessment. What this means is that once I was in the community, I utilized Western science databases such as USGS, the EPA, and then NOAA, looking at the different climate change patterns, what wildfires were in the area, what droughts had happened within the tribal reservation over the years. But then I also went into the tribal community and I asked, hey, what are your medicinal plants that you are willing to share with me? Or is there any abundance of foods that you have seen gone missing? Is there anything that you have seen with the droughts and the fires? How has it been impacting the land? How has it been impacting your ceremonies? And I utilized that information that they shared with me and merged it with the climate science and was able to create that climate change and natural resources needs assessment, where we can see that there's a drought, but then we say, hey, this is also important because then we can't find these plants for the ceremony. We can't use this for this cultural need. And what's beautiful about this is that it's unique to that tribe and it's only meant for them. So I'm thankful that I was able to go and help, because I know that not every information is supposed to be shared with the world. And I respect that. And I know that's true with my own culture. So I'm just really happy that I was able to utilize both of the worlds of utilizing your indigenous knowledge and your Western science to create something that will further help our tribal communities.
1: Yes, the braiding of knowledge that is very important for our time, is because a lot of the issues that we're seeing with climate change can be resolved using knowledge that has been passed down through generations. And I have to say that you are such a great role model. You are such a great leader. I have seen firsthand how people look up to you and how you always use your platform for helping others, for supporting others, for educating others. And it makes me think, like, what words of wisdom can you give to people that are looking to do projects like yours? Because you probably have faced many challenges to do all those things that you're doing. If somebody wants to follow on your footsteps, what kind of words of wisdom would you give to them based on your experience?
0: What I would give to them and what I would say is that I truly am going to speak from the heart, and that is that it is not going to be easy. There are going to be many difficulties, many obstacles. A lot of times we can face imposter syndrome. You know, there's limited amount of people in higher education, limited amount of people in this specific niche. But then you learn, once you take that healthy risk and once you go into these spaces, that you don't see a lot of people like you, but that's because you're needed there. They don't know it yet, and you may doubt that within yourself, but what I would truly say is that you need to be present in those spaces because that's what your ancestors fought for. A lot of times you may think, oh, I'm just one person, I can't do this. But then you need to remember it's not just about you. You need to continue to remember that passion and why you're pursuing it in the first place. And then use that and use your good intentions and your healthy heart to push you forward so that you can be that representation in those spaces. And once you do, you start to find all these people and that you never would have known were like you. So through unity, a lot of people are like, oh, I didn't know there are other people that have the same passion as me. Oh, they're doing something really similar. I can collaborate with them. So it may take some time, but you will eventually find people that share those same interests and you guys can uplift each other.
1: There you go. You have heard it from the heart. Those beautiful words of wisdom. So if you're thinking about doing something for your community, you're thinking about braiding that Western knowledge with indigenous knowledge, hear those words, hear those inspiration, and go ahead and help your community, help the planet, because we are all part of the healing that needs to be done on our earth that needed so much. I always think about how the earth gave us everything. It gave us food, gave us water, gave us laughter. And the earth asks so little from us, and we don't hear when the earth calls for us. So it's very important to be there and hear that. So thank you so much for sharing that. And what currently project you have going on? You share a little bit about a storytelling project you have.
0: Mm-hmm. I mentioned that I was an Indigenous correspondent for Planet Forward. And through that, we are gifted the opportunity to create a storytelling piece. And it could be any type of piece. People have done multimedia, poetry. They have done writing essays. So there's no correct way to tell a story because who is there to say, oh, that's wrong. Oh, you're not doing it right. So that's one thing that I love about that particular cohort is that you are given any way to tell a story about an issue going on within your community that is environmental and what people and what actions are being taken. So for this, as I mentioned, I grew up traveling between the two countries for ceremonies and to visit family. And my storytelling piece is kind of like a short film that's going to be 8 minutes and shown at the Planet Forward Summit in Washington, D.C. But it is going to be based about the importance of growing and knowing and valuing your traditional crops. So as I mentioned, we don't live near the water over here on the U.S. side. And the water is sometimes restricted for our relatives on the side of Mexico. And with that, there are certain elders and certain community members that are taking a step up and they're trying their best to grow these traditional crops and to educate others, to educate our children and our families about what the crops are, why this desert plant is important. So my film is going and interviewing these people that are doing this important work over here in the Tucson community, as well as within the different pueblos in Mexico. I've interviewed a few different people ranging from different communities on both sides, and they all have unique perspectives and they all share about the importance of the traditional medicines and the traditional plants that grow. And they all have very different backgrounds. I've interviewed a midwife. I've interviewed a traditional agriculturalist, a chemist who works with the Yaqbatwe or Yaqui River, local elders, and youth. So it's a diverse background, but it's all connected because we all utilize the desert plants. So I really wanted to amplify their voices so that other people can know the urgency of knowing our plants and to inspire others, because it's not only for my tribe, but I feel that with this film that I'm making, it can help inspire others to go and find those knowledge keepers within their own community and to start learning from them as well and to spread that knowledge with our youth and with any intergenerational person who's willing to listen.
1: That is such a cool project. And is there a place that people can go online to see the work that you're doing, the videos, the interviews?
0: Yeah, it's not published yet, but once it is, it will be on the Planet Forward website. I have a author page. It's under my name, Leila Lanai Kokobachi. So once I am finished editing and ready to release it, it will be published there. My best recommendation is to find my LinkedIn or my Instagram or Facebook. I kind of use that as a way to tell about different events that are happening or different workshops, different opportunities or things that I've been a part of.
1: I'm going to add those links to the show description. And it's so incredible to see the work that you're doing in your community. You're always out and about, you know, during an event or doing some education videos. So it's great to see how you're using social media for good. And as we kind of wrap up here, I'm just wondering, based on your experience, is there something that you feel like is one thing that people can do to help our planet?
0: Ooh, that is a good question. What I would say is we must listen. And by that, I mean listen and observe the world around us. There are so many times where the earth gives us signs about things that are going to happen. If there's going to be a flash flood, snakes go up into the trees and different plants start to recede. There are so many signs and we must listen and we must observe so that we can truly hear what the earth is trying to tell us and what we need to know. So I would say the best thing people can do is go outside, spend time out there and observe and listen and be open. And then from there on out, they can find what they can do within their own communities.
1: There you go. Go out there, listen to nature and understand that nature speaks not in words, but in different ways. And once you're able to listen and see those messages, it's a great way. So thank you so much for sharing that. I really appreciate it. Thank you so much for being here with me on the podcast. I really appreciate all the sharing knowledge and I look forward to watching your documentary. I think it's going to be wonderful. And I hope that everybody can go online and support the wonderful work that you're doing. Thank you.
0: Thank you so much for having me, your wonderful questions and the amazing work you've done as a former Earth Ambassador and with this podcast, educating others, helping kids in all different countries. You also inspire so many people and I'm just so thankful to be here with you today.
1: Aguje, thank you. Gracias.
0: Thank you. Chocoteria.
1: Leila Nai reminds us that the answers to our environmental challenges have been here with us all along, in the desert plants that our ancestors knew by name, in the stories that the elders tell, in the practice that we have to do of listening to the earth and try to see what she's trying to tell us. If you want to follow Leilana's work, I'll put the links to her social media and Planet Forward page in the show notes. Watch her documentary when it comes out. It's going to be so amazing. And for you, I want you to take this episode to the heart. Go outside, observe, listen, find an elder in your community who knows the plants, the land, the old ways. Ask them about to teach you. Because as Leilani show us, it's not about preserving the past, it's about securing our future. I'm Frank Oscar Weaver. Thank you so much for listening. Thank you for being here. Until next time, take care of each other, take care of the planet. Aguje.

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0: Welcome to Building Bridges. I'm Mimi Rosenberg. During Black August, we remember generations of Black people who resisted oppression, challenged injustice, organized their communities, and sacrificed for freedom. And today, we're looking at one of the most recognizable names in that history, Huey P. Newton, co-founder of the Black Panther Party, a revolutionary, a political thinker, a controversial figure, and a man whose name became known around the world. But today, we're asking a question that often gets overlooked. Where did Huey P. Newton come from? Before there was the Black Panther Party, there was a family. Before there was the revolutionary, there was a son. And before Huey Newton became a symbol of Black resistance, he was a young Black man growing up in a family whose own history reached back through slavery, segregation, the Jim Crow South, and the Great Migration. That family's history is the subject of a retired judge and historian, Lisa Perlman's new book, Huey P. Newton's Family, Roots of a Revolutionary Suicide. Perlman was asked to undertake this project by Huey's older brother, Professor Emeritus Melvin Newton, and Melvin's children, including today's guest, David Newton. This book looks at the lives of Huey's parents, Walter and Amelia Newton, their ancestry, their move from the segregated South to California, the lives of their seven children, and the experiences that helped shape the youngest Newton son. And that's where we're beginning today on Building Bridges for our Black August special. Our guests are author and historian Lisa Perlman, Professor Emeritus Melvin Newton, Professor of Sociology and African Studies, and lots more. But we'll find out more about that. And Huey Newton's older brother, and his older brother's son, D.L. Newton, Huey's nephew, who I've come to know through his incredible work as the treasurer of the Longshoremen Association, the Progressive Longshoremen Workers in the Oakland area of California. Building Bridges to part two of Huey P. Newton's Family, Roots of a Revolutionary Suicide. We pick up with Professor Melvin Newton, the brother of Huey P. Newton, and we're looking at Huey P. Newton's family roots, Roots of a Revolutionary Suicide.
1: My dad's philosophy was, no matter what you're doing, if you believe in it, you can take a beating. You cannot be beaten. You can take a killing, but you can't take a beating. You respond and you do not accept a beating. But death is inevitable, so you can accept that. So these were the kinds of things that were the social underpinnings of the Newton family.
0: And I'm speaking with Lisa Perlman about her book, Huey P. Newton's Family, Roots of a Revolutionary Suicide, and with Huey's older brother, Professor Emeritus Melvin Newton, and Melvin's son, D.L. Newton, as well, who is a treasurer of the Longshoremen's Union and the most progressive, I guess it's the most progressive chapter in the country, which is out on the Oakland docks, which has been responsible for protesting, oh my goodness, the Zin Line, which transports armaments. It's an Israeli line, transports armaments and so on. And they've refused. They've had work stoppages and refused to stop, or they've refused to unload or load the ships that have come in that have delivered armaments. So, hey, it's all in the family. But I am so pleased to have you all with us. And this is Building Bridges. I'm Mimi Rosenberg. And, you know, so the issue of, let's also begin again with another passage from Lisa Perlman from her book that can trigger additional discussions about Huey Newton and what Huey Newton represented as springing from the heads of his family, a family who was involved with integrity and dignity and courage on that Black prophetic tradition down the liberation road. He didn't evolve in a vacuum by himself. So, Lisa, maybe you can give us another passage from the book to excite people to read it, and we can continue our discussion about how Huey became Huey.
2: I'm going to go 9 years later. Survival lessons from solitary confinement. By the fall of 1964, Huey Newton's path was starting to diverge from that of his large and close-knit family. Conviction of assault for stabbing a man in an altercation led to a brutal and isolating experience in prison that he would later describe as a proving ground and a source of his political awakening. Looking back, Huey recognized that the torment he endured while incarcerated for the first month at the Alameda County Jail forced him to learn the secrets of surviving in prison unbroken. He viewed it as essential training for enduring maximum security lockup when he later co-led the Black Panther Party. Huey started out as a jail trustee, an inmate allowed special privileges outside his cell in exchange for good behavior. But shortly after Huey arrived, the prisoners organized a food strike and threw bowls of gloppy pea soup against their cell doors. The administration targeted Huey as a likely instigator, the only trustee who participated in the protest. As punishment, Huey wound up on the harshest level of confinement, the soul breaker. There were two such cells at the jail, each just 4.5 by 6 feet, smaller in size than a circus lion cage. Huey was stripped naked, left in the dark without a blanket, with only a sliver of light visible under the solid steel door. There was no bunk, not even a wash basin, just a 4-inch hole for inmates to relieve themselves in. The expectation was that after a few days, anyone consigned to the soul breaker would obey prison authorities, either that or start screaming for release. Prisoners were offered no showers, no family visits, just brief periodic interaction with prison officials. Such inhumane isolation rooms were later outlawed. In 1964, Huey did not yet consider himself a revolutionary, but he was stubborn. Despite the desperation he felt after a couple of days, he determined not to give in. To avoid sinking into a deep depression, he forced himself to recall his most pleasurable memories. He then tried exercising. There was enough room for push-ups. By the end of the second week, Huey felt in total control of his thought processes. Following 15 days in isolation, the guards transferred Huey back for one night to his prior cell, permitted him to shower, and had him examined by both the doctor and psychiatrist. When he still remained defiant, they returned him for the rest of the month to the soul breaker. An experience from hell Huey liked to retell, especially to new girlfriends. They always reacted with empathy and awe.
0: Melvin, what was that period like for you?
1: Well, that was still that stage of developing and trying to move in the direction of what do we do, because we're not just individuals, but we're part of humankind in general, and specifically the other humankind, because we are the people who are outside of what's considered the mainstream. So how do you do that? And of course, you always look at organization in order to move forward and in order to change things. But the interesting thing to me was, as you start to use the scientific method and to dispel ignorance by learning and moving into the future and realizing that what's behind us is behind us and we have to do something new. So we're moving forward, but as a result of that, you're reading the philosophers, you're reading the scientists, etc. And at the same time, you're trying to break something that is oppressive for a certain segment of the population, and even for the broader population who are the working class but don't even realize how they are brothers and sisters to the other. As a matter of fact, there is no other when you get there. So that in that vein, you're getting into philosophy. And that was something that I still today look back at Huey and feel for someone that was handling these contradictions, because philosophers don't make good warriors. And yet Huey was a philosopher warrior. So how do you live with that? And how do you contain all of that and still move forward? It has to be something that tears at who you are and takes you in all sorts of directions.
3: You know,
2: Go ahead. I wanted to add something to the discussion about why, what my view was when I wrote this book. The family wanted to record what happened in their family. I was taken by Huey's testimony at the 1968 trial, where he educated the jury about the whole history of Black people in the country, a very shorthand. He didn't have a lot of time, but he wanted to show them why the Black Panther Party originated, what their purpose was, what the oppression had been for centuries, and how the founding fathers didn't include Black people, didn't include women at the founding. So there's a lot of hypocrisy in the Declaration of Independence. And I wanted to, in this book, go back and put the family history in the context of Black history. So I did further research in order to place it in that context.
3: Talk a little bit more about that, and then I want Professor Melvin Newton to come back and riff off of what you were saying. Continue.
2: Well, it was very interesting to me, for example, to find that in the early 19th century, there was a movement of abolitionists to free slaves, and they were writing pamphlets and sending letters to the South and books to the South. And the president at the time, Andrew Jackson, made sure that they didn't get delivered. They interrupted the mail going to the South. There are a lot of parallels that you can see when you go back to issues that we face today, and especially today when there's an effort to rewrite history and prevent the Smithsonian from telling all sides of American history. I felt it was important to include all aspects of that history, some of which was horrendous, obviously. Talk about Ida Wells and how she documented lynchings early on at the turn of the 20th century. Getting that background in, because that was the context in which Melvin's father and Huey's father was born.
3: Professor, yeah, riff off of that and do take that. And I must add one thing that I'm interested in. When did you actually realize that Huey and Bobby Seale were creating something that could become much bigger than a local organization? But your thoughts on what Lisa was saying, and then I'm interested in about how you related to and understood the evolution and growth of this incredible organization that developed chapters not only in this country, but around the world.
1: Well, when Huey and Bobby founded the Black Panther Party in 1966, it was quite understandable why they did it and what they were trying to do. My concern was it was going to be bloody. And did they know that? And then after I found out that they did know that, but accepted that, then it was a realization that the people involved realized that they were getting involved in something that they wouldn't necessarily get out of alive, but it was to move forward and were seeing themselves as part of humanity, and that humanity would move forward eventually. So that was the way I took it, and that was the way I saw it.
3: By the way, can you shed any light on where the 10-point program came from? Did the parts of that also come from the way your family lived and fought to survive and migrated from the South to California and so on?
1: That was part of it, but the 10-point program really was fashioned after the Black Muslims program, what we want and what we believe. And they had, I think, maybe a 10-point program as well. And so it was a model after that, but it was tailored for the Black Panther Party and as a political movement, whereas the Muslim movement was a religious movement and depending upon gods to deliver for them, whereas the Black Panther Party was a materialist party dependent upon actions and politics to make changes.
2: The draft of that, first draft of that, was brought over to Melvin to edit. So he was involved at the very beginning.
3: Hmm. David, I'm wondering, as you look back today, and this is part of your family history, tradition, and emotional experience, your thoughts on how Huey's work continues to inform and what it means for the period that we're living in today. I mean, Lisa already was beginning to look at some of the issues of book bannings and the kind of behavior of Trump that is mirroring the kinds of repression that was going on when your uncle was really coming up and what he was responding to.
4: Yeah, well, you're right on point, Mimi, as usual. I'm actually working at this place called CNA Sugar Factory tonight, and I'm headed there now. That's why I'm in a different location. This factory, we shut this factory down for roughly 26 days as a lockout to protect the local six warehouse union because the employer, CNH, wanted to lock them out of their pension, their medical, and reduce their pay rate. The longshore stood down on that, and we started working it again last week. So they called me to come out here and be the foreman of this operation tonight, and I had to come to make sure that it was looking right. So with that being said, you also mentioned South Africa. We traveled to South Africa as union delegates, and when we got there, I saw posters of Winnie Mandela, saying all power to the people, and black fists everywhere, brown fists everywhere, Stephen Biko everywhere. And it was so much like Oakland, a place that I felt comfortable. I felt more comfortable there than any other place I've ever been in the world. I could actually live there because the spirit of the Panther was real. So with the Black Panther Party, they formed what they call survival programs. And these survival programs are relevant today, even as recent as she wasn't elected, but Kamala Harris ran for president. The Black Panther Party is the first civil rights organization that put women in positions of power. I don't think that's been done since. I know the Black Lives Matter could be a different conversation, but they're unique in that.
3: Well, we don't nearly have enough time, so you're just going to have to pick up the book and read it. And as Lisa mentioned, you can also go online and get the film, because we still have so much to learn from Huey P. Newton, and we have so much to learn about the family that gave us Huey P. Newton. And so some of your final thoughts, Professor, if you, and that is Professor Melvin Newton, about what we need to understand about what your parents did and told, and how their experiences and their stories really informed and created the revolutionary Huey P. Newton. And then, Lisa, perhaps maybe you can slip in one more final passage if you can.
1: Okay, I'll try to do this very quickly. The whole idea within the family is to challenge those things that are problematic in your life. And we have forward movements, and then you have backlash, and we see that now. And I'm reminded of Reconstruction. We could have a very different society had it completely succeeded, but we had the backlash, and we're having that same sort of thing now. And bringing up the idea of communication through the post office, there are efforts now to use the post office against progress and change and bringing people together. The other thing that is that the world is becoming a unit and like an empire. And Huey talked about this and called it intercommunalism back in the 70s. And to give an example of what's happening in, compared to the U.S., weak Iran, vis-a-vis the United States, impacts the entire world. And I just wish that Huey were around to see that now, because that was the way he saw the world back in 1970.
3: Yeah, and I just want to slip in another question for you as a professor. What did Black students discover when they began studying, under you, African-American history and Black writers outside of the traditional curriculum? Because that's part of what your family also gave to Huey. So what did that mean?
1: Well, it meant a new awakening in how people viewed themselves, particularly Black students. But I had various students. I had white students, Asian students, African students, etc. But your question was, how did it impact Black students? They stood up taller. And as a result of the Black Panther Party, if it did nothing else, it caused a kind of pride and this kind of positive self-awareness that make people stand up straight and refuse to be something less than what they can be.
2: I want to add something about Walter Newton, Melvin's father and Huey's father, because he stood up for himself in the South, in the Deep South. There are several anecdotes in the book about that, that people called him crazy for that, because he was risking his life. And eventually he decided it was better to leave that area and take his family to California. But he would never accept that American society should just be the province of white men. And I think that was something that Huey took from his father's counsel.
1: The old man laid the foundation for all of it.
2: Yeah, I want to mention one other thing. Listeners can also get this as an audiobook, and it's narrated by Rua. Thomas Williamson has taken the name Rua, and he was the actor who portrayed Huey in the film, his voice, the voice of Huey in our documentary. So it's a real treat to have Rua read this story.
3: Mm. So you can get the book. You must get the book, Huey P. Newton's Family, Roots of a Revolutionary Suicide. You can get the film. Tell us again the film and also the audiobook. Just quickly, those. Where do we get those, Lisa?
2: Well, the audiobook is available through Amazon and other online sources, just as the print book is, both in hardback and in paperback. The movie is under the title now, In the Crosshairs, and it's available at www.justicemovie.com, either streaming or DVD. And it's also apparently on all the different platforms. I haven't tried that myself, but I believe that to be the case.
3: And Lisa, what did you learn? What did you learn from this family about the incredible presence, figure, Huey P. Newton, and the formation, along with Bobby Seale, of the Black Panther Party?
2: Well, I learned so much about the tribal nature of their family. The African roots really show in how they related to each other and to the world. They always had each other's back when they were growing up. And it did inform who Huey became. I think he gained a lot of strength of character from his parents.
4: Mimi, can I add one
3: thing? Yes, please.
4: In the African words, they say Ashe, and I have to acknowledge this true core, which would start with my grandfather Walter Sr., my grandmother Armelia, my aunt Leola, my aunt Myrtle, we call her sister, my uncle Lee Edward, or we call him brother, my uncle Walter Jr., my aunt Doris, and of course my dad and my uncle Huey. My cousin Gwen started the tradition when Lisa spoke of rituals. When a Newton falls, we sing a song called "We Are Soldiers in the Army," and I can't sing, but you have to forgive me. And then it says, sometimes you have to fight, sometimes you have to cry. And we hold the bloodstained banner. So those names need to be mentioned on this show because they are the true essence of our family. And we're honored to be here with you.
3: Well, I am.
1: And let me say quickly,
3: sure.
1: The song goes on to say, when you get old, when I got old, I couldn't fight anymore. But I stand up and fight anyhow.
3: Well, we see where we got it. And we carry it on. We carry it on. Well, I want to thank again Lisa Perlman and Professor Melvin Newton and D.L. Newton for all that you have given from your family, all that you've helped us learn today, and to learn and appreciate the conversation that we've had about Huey P. Newton, the Newton family, and the history of Black resistance, which certainly speaks to us. It must, and it must speak to us today because, hey, we need it now more than perhaps in the last few years, but we have work to go because, oh my gosh, those mountains still need to be climbed. And thanks for the sacrifice, the blood, sweat, and tears that went into building a true prophetic movement for liberation to instruct all of us, because it's about equal rights and justice, and you surely can't have peace unless you have equal rights and justice. And real democracy is about egalitarianism, and Huey gave his life and worked towards that. I'm Mimi Rosenberg. Thank you for listening. Thank you for your generosity. And thank you for being a supporter of Building Bridges. Until next time, stay strong, educate, agitate, and organize. For a better world is surely possible with these stations.

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1: This is Understanding Israel-Palestine. I'm Margo Patterson, the producer of this week's episode. We'll be talking about the U.S. war on the International Criminal Court, but first, news. Israeli forces continue to attack across the occupied West Bank. The Palestinian Prime Minister's office reported at least 467 attacks during the past week and said at least 75 homes and structures had been demolished. Among the incidents, on August 17th, Israeli settlers attacked a Palestine Red Crescent Society ambulance transporting a patient in Hebron. Israeli soldiers were present at the scene but did not intervene. In Kuzra, in the northern West Bank, settlers continue to surround the homes of three Palestinian families who have been cut off from water, electricity, and other critical supplies in an effort to drive them from their homes. Municipal workers attempting to repair water and electricity connections damaged during the more than 10-day siege have been attacked by settlers who are impeding the delivery of food to the families. U.S. Ambassador to Israel Mike Huckabee, a strong ally of Israel and a supporter of the settlement movement, issued a rare condemnation, calling the settlers' behavior in Kusra a horrific act of terror.
2: Itamar Ben-Gavir, Israel's Minister of National Security, has publicly advocated that Israel increase its killings of Palestinians in Gaza. Since the ceasefire between Hamas and Israel last October, Israel has conducted almost daily strikes on the Gaza Strip, killing more than 1,250 people. Ben-Gavir told Israeli podcaster Ram Brislavsky that Israel should be killing 30 to 40 people nightly. Quote, not just those who pose an immediate threat. There are people there who are not worthy of life. They shouldn't live. They're not even people. End quote, he said. While the far-right minister cannot order strikes on Gaza himself, he has substantial control over key parts of Israel's security apparatus, running the country's prisons, where thousands of Palestinians from Gaza and the West Bank are incarcerated, as well as the National Police Force. Ben-Gavir is facing formal legal complaints that he directly implemented and celebrates the systematic abuse, torture, and starvation of prisoners.
1: A former Justice Department attorney told Congress August 17th that the Trump administration's investigations into anti-Semitism at three Ivy League universities were driven by political goals and violated federal law. Whistleblower Haley Van Arum provided testimony to an inquiry Congressman Jamie Raskin is leading into what the Jewish Democrats said was the federal government's pre-baked frame-up of campus anti-Semitism cases. Van Arum said that in investigations of alleged infractions of Title VI at Harvard, Brown, and Columbia universities, outcomes of the investigations were predetermined without regard to the evidence. Van Arum's testimony occurred just days after a federal judge threw out the Trump administration's case against Harvard, which charged Harvard with turning a blind eye to anti-Semitism.
2: A Palestinian child died of severe malnutrition in Gaza August 18th. Since the ceasefire between Israel and Hamas, Israel has only allowed 35% of the minimum agreed aid deliveries, averaging 212 trucks daily against the required 600. The IPC, a global tool used to measure hunger and food shortages, warns that 74,200 children require treatment for acute malnutrition through April 2027.
1: I want to introduce a new member of our team. Quinn Luce is a senior in college and an intern this year with Understanding Israel-Palestine. He'll be helping out in a variety of ways and co-hosting as well. Quinn, I know you've studied the Israeli-Palestinian conflict. What got you interested in doing so?
2: So I major in history at KU, and I'm especially interested and I specialize in post-colonial history in the Middle East and North Africa. Here at KU, we offer a lot of classes specialized on the conflict in Israel and Palestine and just the history of the region. So I would say my classes here at KU have given me that, and just being politically aware, especially after October 7th.
1: We're delighted to have you with us. Thanks for joining us. Now to today's topic. In July, U.S. Secretary of State Marco Rubio declared that the United States was launching a government-wide campaign to dismantle the International Criminal Court. Saying that the court violates U.S. sovereignty, Rubio vowed to take the institution apart brick by brick. Even before his declaration, President Trump had earlier issued an executive order placing economic sanctions on close to a dozen ICC officials.
2: The ICC was established in 1998 under the Rome Statute to bring to justice individuals who have committed war crimes, crimes against humanity, genocide, and the crime of aggression in those whose own government is either unable or unwilling to prosecute them. Issued in February of 2025, the Trump administration justified Executive Order 14203 by claiming that any effort to investigate U.S. nationals or nationals of an allied country constituted a national emergency.
1: The executive order specifically cited arrest warrants the ICC had issued for Israeli Prime Minister Benjamin Netanyahu and former Israeli Defense Minister Yoav Gallant. Since then, financial sanctions have been imposed on 8 ICC judges, former prosecutor Karim Khan, 2 deputy ICC prosecutors, 3 Palestinian human rights groups providing information to the court, and UN Special Rapporteur on Human Rights in the Occupied Territories, Francesca Albanese.
2: On August 11th, 4 organizations, including Human Rights Watch, the American Friends Service Committee, the Center for Constitutional Rights, and the Open Society Institute, filed a lawsuit against the executive order.
3: So, Quinn, what are the grounds for this lawsuit?
4: The plaintiffs filed it in the District of New York. There's 2 main grounds on which this civil lawsuit is taking place. First is that the 4 plaintiffs are all saying that this is an attack on international justice and is thus illegal. Further, the prosecution of lawyers or anyone that is cooperating, giving evidence to, being an attorney, a legal assistant, faces prosecution, fines, jail time, and they're saying that this curtails constitutional rights under the First and Fifth Amendment, also the Religious Freedom Restoration Act.
3: The penalties for violating Executive Order 14203 are severe. What might universities, civil society groups, research

0: researchers, individuals face for assisting the ICC?
1: I think that these threats of jail time, fines, etc., are to produce a chilling effect upon lawyers, attorneys, or anyone looking to cooperate with the ICC. I think that that ultimately is the purpose of why these threats were so steep.
2: To be clear, anyone who helps the ICC could be subject to 20 years in prison and $1 million fine.
0: To talk to us about the context for this U.S. attack on the International Criminal Court, we're turning to Richard Falk, Princeton University Professor Emeritus of International Law.
2: He is Chairman of the Board of Trustees of the Euro-Mediterranean Human Rights Monitor and President of the International Gaza Tribunal, a non-governmental public inquiry into Israel's genocide in Gaza. Richard Falk, welcome back to Understanding Israel-Palestine.
3: I'm very glad to be with you again, Marco.
2: Richard, you were recently at The Hague reporting to the International Criminal Court about the International Gaza Tribunal. Before we get to that, could you provide us with some historical context, both about the ICC and why it's important, and why the United States has been often, though not always, hostile to it, initially joining the court in 2000 but not ratifying the Rome Statute, and then withdrawing from the court when George W. Bush was president?
3: It's had a sort of paradoxical relationship with the ICC ever since the idea was first seriously advanced. As with the League of Nations and the UN, the US was the major champion of adding to the international institutional framework a criminal tribunal. The existing International Court of Justice, which is part of the UN system, which the ICC is not, it derives its legal framework from the Rome Statute, which is a treaty, and some countries, important countries, including the US, are not members. And as you point out, it's a very strange relationship that the U.S. had at that moment of birth of the ICC, because Clinton, on the last day of his presidency, signed the signature to the treaty, submitting it to the Senate for ratification. And then George W. Bush comes and does this unprecedented thing of withdrawing the treaty from the Senate and de-signing it or unsigning it. It expresses that same kind of ambivalence that led the U.S. not to join the League of Nations after World War I, where it had been Woodrow Wilson's pet project to establish the League. This is part of its peculiar status in the world. Second, because important countries didn't join, it always has had a rather insecure institutional identity and was much criticized in the first 15 or so years of its existence because all its investigations were directed at countries in the global south, principally African countries. The African Union at one point even contemplated a mass exodus from the ICC because of this discrimination, because there were controversial behavior by countries in the global north and Europe and North America. One can look at the initiatives taken with respect to Netanyahu and Gallant, the prime minister and former defense minister of Israel, as belated efforts to reassure the world that the ICC was not just interested in the global south's behavior. One should point out that the U.S., even though not a member, was the force behind trying to get Putin indicted by the tribunal after the Ukraine invasion of 2022, and didn't have any problem with the fact that Russia was not a member. It's another one of these instances of double standards, one standard for Russia, another for Israel.
2: Well, let me ask you about that. Since the United States nor Israel ratified the Rome Statute, what do you say to those who say, why should either country be subject to the decisions of the International Criminal Court?
3: Because it is generally

0: if the crime would have been committed in a country not a member.
1: The Trump administration seeks to dismantle the International Criminal Court. Many people might be surprised by the wide array of measures that the U.S. can use to do that. They range from pressuring member countries to leave or defund the ICC and threatening to cut aid to those countries if they don't, to disrupting the communications infrastructure of the court, to imposing draconian penalties on any civil society groups that assist the court in any way, to sanctioning officials of the court, and to using the U.S. veto in the U.N. Security Council to block measures that would legitimize or aid ICC investigations. The U.S. ability to cripple the ICC seems vast and practically limitless. Is there anything that ICC member countries can do to respond to this or push back against these measures? What, if anything, does international law have to say about these coercive measures intended to protect, in this case, two leaders from a prosperous allied country from accountability?
0: As far as I know, there's very little international law governing this kind of coercive behavior. It certainly goes against the spirit of the UN Charter and the peaceful resolution of legal disputes. It's a interference with internationalism by reference to this effort to, as you say, cripple and, as far as possible, destroy the credibility and even the operational reality of a important international institution, which it itself made use of in order to pursue Putin and to object to the attack on Ukraine. It is part of the overall use of U.S. foreign policy against internationalism, where an executive order at the beginning of this year, 2026, withdrew the U.S. participation from something like 66 international arrangements. It represents this idea that U.S. national interests are better served by a transactional approach at the state level than they are if filtered through international institutions.
1: If this effort by the United States succeeds, what do you think is likely to happen to the ICC and international law more generally?
0: The ICC has never played a sufficient role to imperil the role of international law generally, whether it fails or not. It is part of a general disregard of international law by the U.S., which was always earlier seen as the principal champion of international law and the rule of law as a element of foreign policy. The record of the U.S. is not perfect when it comes to respecting international law ever since World War II. It should be remembered that the U.S. took the lead in designing the U.N. Charter and the U.N. structure so that the five winners of World War II would not be accountable for upholding charter principles and hence international law generally because of the right of veto, which is not only available for themselves but also their allies and friends. And the U.S. has used it repeatedly to insulate Israel from censure and possible sanctions.
1: This is Understanding Israel-Palestine. I'm talking to Richard Falk, Professor Emeritus of International Law, about the Trump administration's attack on the International Criminal Court. You have recently reported to the International Criminal Court about the International Gaza Tribunal. Talk to us about that tribunal, how it came about, what its findings were, and what you hope will come out of it.
0: The tribunal was a civil society initiative completely independent of any involvement by any government, funded by anonymous private donors who didn't interfere whatsoever in the operation of the tribunal. I was approached to be president

0: appointment by a committee of this donor group and persuaded that it was a constructive and responsible undertaking. We then had a launch meeting in London, which brought together very distinguished jurists and others, including from Israel and from Palestine, and followed that with public sessions which featured survival testimony of victims of the genocide in Gaza and expert witnesses who commented on the component crimes of destroying civilian infrastructure, heritage sites, UN facilities, medical facilities, etc. It has compiled what I think is a valuable archive of documentation of that course of action that Israel chose to pursue after it was attacked by Hamas on October 7, 2023.
1: When did you go to The Hague, and what was the mood there when you went? How were people responding to these very onerous sanctions placed on close to a dozen ICC officials?
0: We didn't go with that issue in mind. We went at their invitation. We went partly out of curiosity and partly to share our experience with a respectable international institution.
1: You were UN Special Rapporteur on Human Rights in the Palestinian Territories from 2008 to 2014. Francesca Albanese, your current successor as UN Special Rapporteur on Human Rights in the Palestinian Territories, has talked about the toll taken by the travel restrictions and financial sanctions placed on her by the Trump administration. She can't use a credit card. U.S. medical insurance providers have denied her reimbursement. Speaking engagements at universities have been canceled to avoid violating federal sanctions law. Did you have any fears that if you provided your report to the ICC that you too could face heavy penalties?
0: That certainly crossed my mind. I guess we didn't feel that we had any kind of role in supporting what the ICC was proposing to do. We were not there for that purpose. But in this atmosphere, anything can happen. I can't rule out the possibility that I or others would be targets of the same kind of policy. Francesca had the misfortune of being special rapporteur when this genocide was unfolding, and that gave her extraordinary visibility, but at the same time made her reports very sensitive to countries that were supporting Israel, most of all to the U.S. She was subjected to these sanctions after her third report on the genocide, which included a recommendation that the ICC investigate the criminality of American and other corporations that had profited by their sales during the genocide period. It was that ICC link that was used by Rubio in explaining why the executive order of President Trump was extended in this way to a special rapporteur. He made a defamatory statement at that time, which accused Francesca very falsely of being a vicious anti-Semite.
1: There are 125 countries that have ratified the International Criminal Court. Even among the member countries, however, support for the International Criminal Court's prosecution of Israeli Prime Minister Benjamin Netanyahu and former Defense Chief Yoav Gallant varies and is often weak. France and Italy have said they would not respect the arrest warrants against the two men. Many of these countries have publicly criticized Israel's behavior in Gaza, yet continue to supply Israel with weapons. Why do they continue to provide Israel with support? Why are they reluctant to see the prosecution of Israeli officials for war crimes?
0: That's a very important question that hasn't been confronted in a very illuminating way within American or international media. The first reason, I think, is that the U.S. position is so intense and strong that many governments feel it's not worth antagonizing the U.S. for an issue of this character. They privately would express displeasure, but they won't act on it in a public way. A second reason, I think, is that there is some ambivalence about this jurisdictional issue of having Palestine empowered to invoke this provision of the Rome Statute, which allows for prosecution of crimes committed on its territory, even by non-members of the ICC. There is also a civilizational component to Israel, its confrontation with the Palestinians, and its whole role in the region. And it comes out again with the attitude toward Iran and the war initiated against Iran. You have what Samuel Huntington described as the clash of civilizations, which he predicted would occur along the fault lines between the West and Islam at the end of the Cold War. The prophecy didn't immediately take shape in a vivid form, but it certainly has unfolded, in my view, as a intercivilizational conflict that conflicts with the normative values professed by these countries, most of all the U.S. So on the one hand, you have the disregard of international law and international morality, and on the other hand, you have the geopolitics of Western strategic ambition, particularly in the energy-rich region of the Middle East, and as a way of containing the expansion of Islam.
1: What's the fear or suspicion of these Muslim countries? Is it that they might claim some of the resources that are on their own lands, or is there a fear of Islam itself?
0: Both, and a sense that the authentic leadership, which is denied control of the governments, and especially the Gulf countries, by very autocratic regimes that have been propped up by the U.S. and by Europe, serve our geopolitical and strategic interests. There is a lot at stake that's not acknowledged in the public.
1: On July 24th, the member states of the ICC voted 82-13 to remove Karim Khan as chief prosecutor following allegations of sexual misconduct involving a junior staff member at the court. Khan denied the allegations and said they were politically motivated due to his pursuit of arrest warrants against the Israeli prime minister and former defense chief. Joseph Borrell, the former top diplomat at the European Union, wrote that the situation was sabotage dressed up in the language of good faith inquiry and accountability. What's your impression of that situation? And what's your impression of where the ICC is now? It seems that the ICC is at a possible turning point.
0: I think that's right. How it emerges from this crisis will shape its future, if it has a future. Of course, it may be a very different atmosphere if the government here changes, here being the U.S. This is a project of the Trump administration, but all along, the leading countries of Europe, and even more so the U.S., have wanted to use international law in relation to global security as a policy instrument to bash their rivals or enemies. But when it comes to their friends and to their own actions, they're political realists who cast it aside and say that countries should follow their national interests rather than be shackled by the constraints of international law. And that was evident in the ending of World War II, where only the crimes of the losers were prosecuted. There is this moral hypocrisy about international law in this area. International law works well in the routine of international life, tourism, diplomatic interaction, communications, most commercial transactions. It's sustained by reciprocal interests in its enforcement. And in global security, war peace issues, genocide prevention issues, there's no reciprocity. It's a matter of power.
2: We conclude with your saying if and why you think the International Criminal Court is important.
0: I think it's important because state crime is something that causes a great deal of human suffering around the world. And without an international criminal tribunal, there's no consistent, objective, reliable way of addressing that challenge. State terrorism is much more responsible for human suffering and various kinds of ecological and other damage to societies than conventional kinds of warfare. It's very important that we hold states accountable and those who act on behalf of states.
1: Richard Falk, Professor Emeritus of International Law and President of the International Gaza Tribunal, thank you so much for talking to us today.
0: I enjoyed the conversation. Your questions were very searching and appropriate.
2: You've been listening to Understanding Israel-Palestine.
3: If you find that you have dug yourself into a hole, the very first thing to do is to quit digging. That old country saying has a newly urgent relevance to us today. For big tech, big finance, and big government are colluding to dig us into an unfathomable hole of artificial intelligence. All across the country, entire communities are in an uproar as they learn that thousands of massive billionaire-financed data centers are quietly being approved by their government officials, usurping farmland, local water supplies, and each area's electric grid. Why? So uber-rich prigs like Elon Musk and Jeff Bezos can impose their grandiose zillion-dollar schemes to displace us human workers with super-intelligent bots. What's not to like about that? But wait, there are other major problems, including the sickening drone of gigantic cooling systems in each data center, running nonstop year-round, destroying tranquility and people's sanity. The sudden rise of global warming emissions caused by data center use of fossil fuels. The creation of easy targets for drone attacks on these sprawling interconnected computer networks, and the wholesale diversion of America's research funding and talent to the private projects of billionaires. Far worse, though, is that AI is the key for Musk, Bezos, and whoever to impose a feudal, fascist, technocratic rule over the rest of us, all in the name of progress. This is Jim Hightower saying, maybe we should question this future before surrendering to it. To help guide us, New York Times columnist Tressie McMillan Collum recommends such useful books as The Nerd Reich, Techno-Feudalism, and End Times Fascism, plus Pope Leo's encyclical letter on AI. Follow Tressie's series on battling big tech at jimhightower.com/TMC. 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
8: Feel quite right. I'm sitting on this side. I would, you know, if you guys don't mind, if Roseanne and I can switch seats.
7: Recently, I invited my old radio pal David McLeod into the studio to talk about one of his very favorite things. country music.
9: Yeah, Elvis Presley.
7: He toted in a grocery bag full of records.
9: So maybe I can flip through and just...
7: Some of these names might not be familiar to you, but in many indigenous households, these artists are well known. They wrote the soundtracks of our communities. Guys like Red Wine, Billy Simard.
9: Great songwriter. Métis songwriter from Manicotagan here in Manitoba.
7: Len Henry.
9: Len would be saying, I'm a don't give a damn kind of man.
7: Clifford Shorting.
9: He's got the buckskin jacket. He's got the big hat on. Here's Seaweed. The
7: classic.
9: Finest, regarded as the first indigenous artist to be nominated for the Junos in the early 80s. So he was he broke ground that way as a country artist doing it his way. One of the songs on here, Evangeline, he got to meet Robbie Robertson. Robbie Robertson said, thank you for, recording that song.
7: Also in the collection, artists who had some hits, but more importantly, were the heroes of their communities, like the Chichu family.
9: These songs are community-orientated, connecting to people back home.
7: And Ray St. Germain. The Métis musician made it all the way to Nashville, Tennessee in the 1960s with his deep, distinctive voice. But Ray wasn't the only Indigenous artist to hit the stages and studios of the country music capital of the world.
10: Oh, how my lonely heart is aching tonight.
9: Here's Harry Ruskin. He's wearing an incredible
7: nice suit.
9: He's got a beautiful suit on that would he could walk on any Nashville stage. Look at his hair.
7: He's got big hair as well.
9: He's got the best hair. My northern memories. The thing about Harry Ruskin is I had a chance to talk with him about a year and a half ago before he passed. He made a point of singing, I'm going to do country music, but I'm not going to do drinking songs. I'm not going to do sad songs. My country music is going to be uplifting. My country music is going to be positive within the community. And he stepped in the country music arena and did that. And he played the Grand Old Opry stage. I'm trying to remember the count, at least 17 times, if not more. Great friends with Hank Snow as well, who got him to get his first gig down there. And here's a Dene artist from way up in northern BC, made his way to the Nashville stage. And people would think that that's impossible. And he did it.
7: What all of these artists have in common is a connection to country music and its deep roots in Indigenous communities. A country sound that stretches hundreds of years from the fiddle tunes of the fur trade and guitars and harmonicas playing notes along the trap line to the record bins of the heyday of vinyl and the collections of moms and dads, aunties and uncles.
9: And back in the day when these records came out, it would be great because you can flip through, you have your Rolling Stones or your Rod Stewart's and your Steve Miller Band, CCR. And then all of a sudden you flip the record and you have an Indigenous artist. And I always love the analogy of thinking that when an artist from a community is in that record bin, they're just as good as any of those other artists.
7: Anine Bougou. Hello and welcome. This is Unreserved. I'm Rosanna Deerchild. David McLeod drops the needle on why country music is an integral part of Indigenous communities.
9: Indigenous people have the right to sing the blues. Indigenous people have the right to sing country music because it connects to the culture, it connects to history.
7: Plus, free country diva Desiree Dorian grew up tuning into country on her small town radio.
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7: And as country music continues to evolve, young artists like Zach Moustou's Willier continue to honor its past and the connection to family histories.
12: I think it's very, very important to always remember where you came from. And so taking that in the in country music, in that realm, it's important to remember the roots of it.
7: Today, Take Me Home, Country Roads. We're talking to country music lovers about the genre's deep ties to Indigenous communities. In most First Nations communities, home sounds like old-fashioned country music. Of course, it's especially popular with the older generations who grew up with it. But 21-year-old Zach Moostoos Willier loves retro country just as much as his elders do. He's bringing a new voice to the classic sound. The singer-songwriter and fiddle player from Sucker Creek First Nation describes his style as neo-traditional country. Zach, welcome to Unreserved.
12: Oh, thank you so much for having me. This is excellent.
7: Yes, it's good to have you. Now, your music sounds like it came right out of a time machine. It's taking me back to my younger days. What makes you lean so much into this old style of country music?
12: Well, honestly, it's what I grew up with. I've always heard this stuff, you know, and I grew up listening to, George Jones and Hank Williams Sr., you know, on road trips we'd go on and listen to country all the way, all over the place. And it's just kind of second nature. So when I began starting to play music, it was just putting fuel to the fire, really.
7: Yeah, no doubt. Where did your love of classic country come from?
12: Honestly, it was listening to all that old music growing up. I started very young, actually. I was 9 years old, I guess, when I started playing fiddle. I was part of the Prince Charles Fiddlers, so they taught us in grade... I started end of grade 3, and then they trained us in fiddle, and then they'd bring us around all over Edmonton and the surrounding area to perform for people. And so it was a really nice introduction to music. And then I started to do my own thing after that. I loved country music, and it was just natural to add that to the fiddle tunes that I've been learning before.
7: Of course, many First Nations people have grown up with this sound, myself included. And in your sound, I'm hearing, as you had said, Hank Williams, Senior and Junior. I'm hearing Waylon. I'm hearing Willie. I'm hearing all the boys. Who are some of the artists that inspire your sound?
12: Yeah, so, you know, I'm a huge country fan, if you couldn't tell already. Mm-hmm. And I like a lot of, you know, obscure artists, and we think of them now as obscure, but in their heyday, of course, they were pretty big. People that come to mind right away are the Louvin brothers.
13: I'll deck my brow with roses.
12: Ira and Charlie Louvin, they were just incredible all the way from Sand Mountain, Alabama, and they were huge on the Grand Ole Opry, and their harmonies, both of them were incredible singers in their own right, coming together with that blood harmony. They were just incredible, and so I take a lot of inspiration from them. Let's see here, Jim Reeves is another one, kind of that smooth, velvety kind of voice, and he was pretty big. He had some cool hits on RCA Records there in Nashville, and someone that's actually still alive that I take much inspiration from as a songwriter and a singer is Bill Anderson.
13: Still, after all this time,
12: he's still playing the Grand Ole Opry, and he's still doing so well out in Nashville, and I'd love to meet him one day, you know. So anyway, he's another.
7: Yeah. I also understand you're a big fan of George Jones, or as my mom calls him, Chorchy Jones.
12: Yes, I am. I love George, and, you know, that's still my grandparents' favorite artist, Rita and Fred. Every time he comes on the radio, my cookum Rita, she says, "George," and just exclaims, and, you know, it's just so fun, you know, and we love him. He's still the king in our house. He will never go away in my discography.

0: What is it about his music that speaks to you, or sings to you, rather?
1: Well, it's just that. It's the singing. You know, his vocal styling was so unique, especially for the time. You know, in the mid-60s, he kind of really blossomed into what we know him as now. He really started doing stuff that nobody else was doing in country music. And especially, you know, all these different, crazy different vocal runs and stuff you wouldn't think of doing, you know. And I always thought he was trying to emulate the steel guitar. He was really unique in that sense. And I paid attention. I've studied his music a lot.
0: As a songwriter, what emotions and experiences does this particular style of music, you know, of country help you channel?
1: Well, it's so much more like emotive. And I know a lot of folks talk about country with more in the last couple years or so. It's gotten kind of a bad reputation, but especially like that's why I gravitate so much more towards the old stuff, because it was more real. You know, it was real people making real music for, you know, anyone. That's someone's life. Someone has lived it. So, you know, don't feel like when you're writing a song, you know, there's someone has lived that song already, no matter what direction you want to take it in, that one want to take that story in. So, you know, that's what I always like about country and Western music. It's really, it's so real, you know, it's the truth. You know, you can't get any more true and authentic to everyday life.
0: What about your relatives and elders in your home communities? Have you been able to perform for them and you know, be on that stage for them? And what was that like?
1: Oh, absolutely. Yeah. Consecutively, we play the Treaty Days. You know, it's basically a festival. You know, every nation has their festival celebrating treaty, celebrating the nation, celebrating what that means, you know, and how that means for a lot of nations up here in northern Alberta, getting together. It's, you know, seeing old friends and family you hadn't seen in a while, you know. Think of it as a festival. I know I've gone several years to Big Stone Cree Nation. That's, you know, I'm from Sucker Creek, but Big Stone is, I have lots of family from there. That's where my Cook'em Rita is from. So we always go there and have a good time. And, you know, there's a jigging contest and, you know, there's dry meat being made and, you know, storytelling in the teepees. And it's a great place to be playing country music, my goodness, you know, because all those folks know these songs. A lot of them were around when they were big hits on the radio, of course, a lot of the, you know, the covers I do. But it's really good, you know, and I just love sharing my music with my communities and such. It's really great.
0: Yeah. Why do you think, you know, classic country is so meaningful to Indigenous peoples? Why are we so in love with their hurt and honky-tonk songs?
1: Well, of course, country music was invented for real working class, mostly people, you know, it was invented for that, you know, for to be as true and as authentic to human life and human everyday experiences as possible. And I think it sounds a little negative, but unfortunately, our people have gone through a lot. You know, there's been a lot of hardship in our historic lives and such, and through multiple generations, but we've lived it. And a lot of times we can, you know, we can connect to a lot of those, that country, country music, especially. People were really gravitating towards this because it's something they could connect to in our communities. You know, as hard as it was to be Indigenous, quite frankly, we still loved that music and found something we could connect to. And so, you know, that's kind of the way I think about it. You know, this is, of course, a theory, but I really think it's something we relate to and relate to well. You
0: know? Now we are hearing things like new country, pop country, even country rock. I don't even know what that means. I am a classic country girl myself, personal opinion. But why do you think it's important to keep this, you know, this connection to the traditional classic country alive?
1: You know, I think it's very, very important to always remember where you came from. You know, as an Indigenous person, that is extremely important, especially in this time when we have so many people who want to be Indigenous and people who are, quite frankly, pretendians. We have a lot of pretendians. So as an Indigenous person myself, it's been a privilege of mine to be rooted in my culture, rooted in that, and remember where I came from. And so taking that in the in country music, in that realm, it's important to remember the roots of it, you know, how this music wouldn't have got popular without the roots of it. And, you know, I think it's always important to remember that and honor that. You know, you have to know where you came from and who you came from, the people who you came from, of course. I always love to evolve music and create new music. It's always great. But again, as a neo-traditional artist, it's important to never stray too far away from the root of it.
0: Ah, that is great. I love that term, neo-traditional. You said that in a way you think of yourself as a song keeper. What does that mean to be a song keeper?
1: Well, it's just that, like we were saying, you know, it's important to know where you came from, of course, and never forget that, never lose that. And so every song that I learn, I never really let go of it. You know, there's some songs that I won't play or sing for, you know, a couple years, for example, but, you know, they never escape me. They're always with me, and I take pride in that. They're special to me. You know, these songs are very, very special in order to keep them alive, you know, really, because that's what kind of a song keeper is. They're keeping these, you know, new or old songs alive. It's important to do that.
0: Yeah, absolutely. Your latest single, Sad Songs, that recently topped the NCI Indigenous Music Countdown, which is, you know, popular among Indigenous artists here in Canada. Congratulations, first of all. Tell me a little
1: Thank
0: bit about that
1: much.
0: About that song. Where does that come from?
1: Sad Songs, I wrote kind of as a tribute to country music, and it sounds kind of funny. So I was very, very proud of myself. I thought, oh, this is so clever, because every single line in the chorus is a reference to, or a title, I should say, to another country song.
0: You know, I know.
1: He Stopped Loving Her Today. That's George Jones. That's what makes the jukebox play. There's Mo Bandy, you know. So other folks as well, Release Me. There's Ray Price, you know, other folks like that. So it's really, really good. And I thought that was so clever. But again, it's paying homage to the folks that came before me, you know, understanding that we wouldn't have the music. I wouldn't be as privileged as I am to be making this music without those pioneers.
0: I love the song. It's like a little song quiz. If
1: sure
0: you don't
1: is.
0: Recognize these songs, you ain't no country fan.
1: Yeah. Or, you know, people can go search them and discover these artists again, you know, because I'm someone that, you know, wasn't alive during the heyday of a lot of these artists. I wasn't alive, you know, to see some of them. So it's important to, you know, rediscover this old music, you know, go look at these artists that, you know, may not get so much recognition in today's day and age. And again, like I mentioned earlier, it's always great to discover obscure music. You know, I think the obscure songs are just as good as some of the hits, of course. So it's cool to find a song George Jones cut in 1967 and never sang again for the rest of his life. But, you know, he cut it. And, you know, this is a great example of what he was doing at that time. So, again, it's cool to find obscure songs and represent that are representative of the genre as itself.
0: Zach, thank you so much for sharing some of your story with me today.
1: Hi. Thank you so much.

0: Zach Moose Toos Willier is a singer, songwriter, and fiddle player based in Edmonton. He is Cree and Métis from Sucker Creek First Nation. This is Unreserved on CBC Radio 1, Sirius XM, U.S. Public Radio, and Native Voice 1. I'm Rosanna Deerchild. Today, play me some mountain music like Kookamamushum used to play. How do I know all these songs? Because I love them. Still ahead, David McLeod takes us into the history of country music in Indigenous communities, and it goes back a lot further than you might think.
1: Early country radio, the country records, town halls and house parties where those country songs were sung. You get the trappers up north. You could put a guitar or a fiddle on a sled and make its way to the community you're going.
0: But first, Desiree Dorian grew up in Dauphin, Manitoba, just down the road from the longest-running country music festival in Canada. She would spend days pretending to be a country music star on that stage, playing for thousands of fans. Over the next decades, Desiree turned her childhood dream into a flourishing music career. She now has 7 Manitoba Country Music Awards and a Juno nomination under her belt. The singer-songwriter from the Opaskwayak Cree Nation just released her 8th studio album, Pieces of Me. There are many important pieces to Desiree's story. Along with her music, she's also a mother, a lawyer, and an advocate for other Indigenous women finding their way into the music industry. Desiree, welcome to Unreserved.
2: Hey, hey, hey. Thank you for having me.
0: We can all rock and roll today. Now, take me back to little Desiree, listening to country songs on cassette, singing into a brush. What captivated you about country music?
2: I think what intrigued me most is that I could understand the stories. Like, country music is so literal that, you know, back in the day, I would listen to the songs and I would handwrite the lyrics because, of course, there was no internet. You know, lyrics weren't just readily available as they are now, but I might write down the songs and then I would step away from a particular song and read it like a story. It was then that I could understand what the actual story was about. That's what made the most sense for me when I was a kid. Yeah.
0: Kids these days don't know how the struggle. The struggle was real with the cassette tapes.
2: Totally. Totally.
0: And when it broke, you'd have to take it out and
2: rewind. Fast forward. Yeah, all that.
0: Good times. Desiree, how would you describe the love of country music in so many Indigenous communities across Turtle Island?
2: I don't know if I would describe it. I mean, I think the reason we're drawn to country music is because for me, in my case, for instance, I grew up in Dauphin, like I said, where we only had one radio station. It was 730 CKDM. And guess what they played? Country music. Even today, when you go into First Nation communities, Res Radio is playing country music. Some John Fogerty.
0: CCR.
2: Yeah, a little bit of CCR on the side. But it's still mainly country music. And I think that people are drawn to what they know. People are drawn to what they're exposed to. I didn't even listen to rock and roll until I was well into my teens.
0: Same.
2: Yeah.
0: I didn't even know there was rock and roll.
2: Same.
0: I was like, what? What is this?
2: Yeah. My friends, when I was 16 years old, came to the city to watch AC/DC in concert. And they're like, do you want a ticket? Do you want to come? I'm like, I don't even know who that is. Why would I want to go watch AC/DC? You know? But, I mean, thankfully they're coming back because now I can go
0: Heck
2: see
0: yeah.
2: them. But, yeah.
0: You know, you were really young when you started to dream of being a country star. How did you prepare for that dream when you were a kid?
2: Every year since, I think, 1990, the folks at Dauphin's Country Fest, if they're hearing this and I've got that day wrong, I'm sorry. But I think it was 1990 when the festival started. And I have been to every single festival since its inception. I've watched every single big name act on that stage since I was about 8 years old. And what that did for me is it gave me permission to dream. I grew up about a mile from that festival site, and I would ride my bike to the festival site, and I would park my bike in the ditch, and then I would hop the fence, like literally commit a break and enter.
0: Sorry, Dauphin Country Fest.
2: And I would make my way backstage, first of all, and I would pretend to, you know, look in the mirror and do my makeup and put a jacket on and put my boots on. And of course, this is all pretend, but in my mind, I was, you know, getting ready for the big show.
3: Mm-hmm.
2: And then I would make my way onto the big amphitheater, which is, I mean, now it seats about 10,000. I think when they first started, it was about 7,000 people. But I would run around on stage like a fool, literally pretending to sing to an amphitheater full of people.
3: Mm-hmm.
2: That was the start for me of, I wonder what it would be like mm-hmm. to do this.
3: Yeah.
2: Yeah.
3: I love that scene. That's going to be great in the movie.
2: Yes, it will be.
3: And where did you get the encouragement to finally start performing for real?
2: My dad was raised in Opasquat Cree Nation. And so I would go every summer and spend a couple weeks with my aunt, Diana DeChambeau. One particular summer, I was 12 years old, and every summer they have, well, now it's called Indigenous Days, but back in those days, it was Indian Days. And they had the Sunny McGillivray talent show. I can't remember if she signed me up or if I signed up. And anyway, I was going to chicken out last minute, and she swore at me and she said, get the hell on stage. You're not backing out of this.
3: Ooh, aunties.
2: Yeah, you signed up. Get on there. And I played Let's Go to Vegas by Faith Hill with the Country Cousins and won first place. And that was the first time I'd ever sang live in front of anybody, because prior to that, I was singing in my room and I was singing in the shower and I was singing everywhere else, but never on a stage in front of people. And that performance, probably as terrible as it was, it ignited something in me that like it felt exhilarating. I remember just getting off stage and feeling like this huge rush of, you know, adrenaline and, you know, just being super pumped up about, well, I mean, winning helped too.
3: But. Oh, yeah, for sure. But couldn't have been that terrible if you won first place.
2: Yeah, well, I don't know about that. But after that, I started, you know, getting booked for little shows, like little local shows, you know, come play the street fair, come do this, come do that. One show in particular I got booked for was the OCN Blizzard Hockey Banquet. And I was 13 years old. And someone there saw me perform and they decided to invest in my first record. We started working on this project at 13 years old. I'd already by this time had a book of songs because I'd been writing since I was 5 years old. You know, they got to talking with my mom. My mom didn't know anything about contracts, about none of that stuff, you know. So I remember she worked at the courthouse when I was growing up, and she took the contract to a lawyer that she'd seen come in, you know, to do court and whatnot. But he was a criminal lawyer. thankfully, all of these people were good people, you know, and they weren't out to get us. They just, they believed in my talent and they believed in something in me that they wanted to support. And I remember getting the physical product in my hand when I was 14 and unwrapping it and looking at the graphics and looking at the lyrics and looking at the thank you section and the credits and just being like, wow, like this is me.
3: Yeah. 14. That's a lot of work for a 14-year-old to do all that. It's almost destiny, Desiree.
2: There was a song on that record called My Destiny.
3: I know.
2: Oh, my gosh. Of course you do.
3: Who are you talking to?

0: So as you're rising in the music scene and you're getting to know all the people and the players, how often did you see other Indigenous artists at the shows and music festivals?
1: Like, never.
0: Never.
1: Never. You know, I think the first time I saw an Indigenous artist on stage at Dauphin's Country Fest probably would have been Crystal Shawanda or maybe Shane Yellowbird. But I was already well into my teens. Like, I would have been maybe 19, 20 years old before I ever saw anybody that was brown on stage. I mean, and I use that as an example, not to slight anybody, but to, like, that is the standard. That is the norm. Dr. Jada Watson, I'm a huge fan of her work. She's a musicologist with the University of Ottawa, and she released a study that basically confirmed that 0.4%, I believe is the stat, of voices at Canadian country radio are Indigenous women. Indigenous men fare a little bit better, but not by much. I think they're just under 0.7%. So in total, Indigenous artists at Canadian country radio make up just over 1% of that pie. And, you know, I bet if that same study was applied to Canadian country music festivals, the stat wouldn't be much different.
0: Yeah.
1: What it means is that people like my daughters, who are Anishinaabe and Cree and are brown-skinned girls, don't get to see people who look like them in mainstream spaces. And it matters because that representation is really what signifies or what demonstrates belonging. The fact that there have only been like a handful of people who've been able to break through that glass ceiling is really, in this day and age, fascinating, but also unbelievable.
0: Yeah. I mean, considering that country music is so beloved in the Indigenous community, that's a huge market that they're not looking at. And so many of our, you know, artists start out singing country music, love country music, continue to sing it. Why do you think that we don't have that space in the mainstream?
1: That's such a loaded question. I think there's a bunch of reasons for it. I think to a certain extent, I have been my own worst, I wouldn't say enemy, because I wouldn't call myself my own enemy, but like, I think I've held myself back because I didn't give myself permission to dream bigger as a child. You know, I saw my small town or the walls around me almost as like limitations, as opposed to, you know, understanding that there's things beyond that. And, you know, I don't know if that's just a small town mentality or if that was just something that was the case for me. But, you know, I do think that we don't give ourselves permission to dream because we don't see ourselves in those
0: spaces. It's a vicious cycle, right?
1: Yeah, we don't see ourselves in those spaces. And so we think, well, we can't do that, you know. And then I think also like demographics, you know, we look at Manitoba as an example. It's such a huge province. And, you know, the furthest north, at least to my knowledge, that you can drive is about 12 hours. And you're still, you know, you may be on winter road at that point. But up until just very recently, like some of those communities didn't even have internet.
0: Yeah.
1: You know, so
0: some of them still don't have internet.
1: Right. And accessibility is such a factor when you're trying to access things like YouTube to learn how to play guitar, because there are no guitar instructors in many of these communities. I think even for myself growing up in Dauphin, there were only, you know, one or two instructors. Mm. And then even then, like it's an affordability factor. My mom couldn't afford a guitar for me growing up.
0: Yeah.
1: And so there's all kinds of factors affecting, I think, Indigenous young people growing up who want to, you know, take a stab at this career. It's tough.
0: Mm. For your new album, of course, you recruited a majority of Indigenous players to collaborate with. So it would seem that you are directly trying to affect that. Why was that important to you to collaborate with Indigenous musicians?
1: Yeah, on my last record, I've been really trying to be more conscious, like more aware, more awake than I've ever been. If I'm advocating in spaces for Indigenous representation, then I also need to put my money where my mouth is and be the change that I want to see, you know. And so with my last record, I started bringing in, like, my friend Lacey Hill did back vocals on every track on Remember Your Name, and she's from Six Nations.
0: So much.
1: I brought in Michelle Briere from Sagging First Nation, my partner Leroy Constant from York Factory to do bass and drums on my last record. With this record, I really wanted to think about how I could expand that. You know, how can I include even more people? And I did that in a way by featuring artists. So on Daddy's Tattoo, for instance, on Pieces of Me, I brought in Burnstick as a feature artist. And they just like, they took what I already thought was a good song and just took it up.
0: Yeah, they're brilliant.
1: Ugh, they were so good to work with. And then Red Wine, I brought in Katie St. Germain, like the granddaughter of Ray St. Germain. And so
0: Ray.

0: you're known as an advocate, right? You're all over the place advocating for change in the industry. What solutions are you thinking about? What are you speaking up for?
1: The biggest thing right now that I pay attention to is the inclusion of women, Indigenous women, you know, on live music stages, especially. And this goes for non-Indigenous mainstream spaces and Indigenous spaces as well. Like, I mean, if you look at Treaty Day events, I made a post last year and I think it was four or five communities had their posters up and it was all men. There wasn't a single woman in those spaces. I don't say that to slight anybody.
0: It's not intentional that they're doing that. But
1: exactly. It's not intentional. That's just the way it is. And I think we really need to start thinking about why is it this way? You know, and I think about that largely because I'm a girl mom. You know, I've got a 14-year-old and an 11-year-old. Like that is something tangible that we can change right away. You know, if you're working in organizing community events in your community, in your First Nation, hire your big name act, but maybe bring in a female supporting act, i.e. Desiree Dorian.
0: At DesireeDorian.com.
1: Yeah.
0: Or the .ca, I don't know. So best case scenario, what kind of world would you want for your daughters?
1: Oh my gosh, that is such a big question.
0: Big breath.
1: Yeah, big breath. I want a world where they're safe. I want a world where they are not at risk of being harmed physically, being violated sexually. I want a world where glass ceilings don't exist, where people don't come at them with preconceived notions because of the color of their skin. I want a world where they don't limit themselves with their own dreams and their own thoughts. I want them to be realistic about their limitations, but not too hard on themselves about those limitations.
0: That's
1: is
0: a
1: that,
0: good world.
1: Is that too much to ask?
0: No, not at all. Demand it. And when you think about, you know, little Desiree with her brush on that stage, pretending to put her cowboy boots on and get ready for the big show, what do you think hearing an Indigenous woman on a country record, seeing her on TV and knowing that she's Indigenous, what would that have done for her?
1: Well, I wrote that song in this upcoming album. The song is called Little Girl. And the line that comes to mind is, little girl, know your magic. And that's what I wish I would have known when I was 8, 9, 10 years old. That little spark in me, that's magic. That's my gift. The ability to think even a little bit outside of myself. Maybe not as far as I should have or could have, but a little bit outside the walls. That ability to dream, I think, is magical.
0: Mm-hmm. Absolutely. Dreams are limitless. What does future Desiree want?
1: Future Desiree wants to let her hair grow gray because it's coming.
0: Girl, I'm way ahead of you.
1: And I just want to keep working. Like, I love what I do. It doesn't feel like work to me. I love writing songs. I love telling stories, whether they're my own or they're someone else's that inspires me to write about. And I want to share those stories for as long as I possibly can. About 15, 20 years ago, I saw Kitty Wells perform at the Centennial Concert Hall. I don't know how old she was already at that point, but her husband joined her on stage and he was using a walker. And he came out on stage with his walker. He had someone carry his guitar for him. He turned his walker around backwards. He sat down and someone passed him his guitar, turned the mic down for him so that, you know, he could sing into it. And he played and he sang with his wife. That's what I want to do.
0: Mm.
1: I want to do this until I am so old that I possibly cannot.
0: They'll have to wheel you out into a bed.
1: Please do.
0: All right, I am good. I think I got this. Desiree, thank you so much for your time today.
1: Thank you for having me.
0: Desiree Dorian is a mother, lawyer, and award-winning singer-songwriter from the Opaskwayak Cree Nation. Her 8th studio album, Pieces of Me, is out now. 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I'm Rosanna Deerchild. Today, forever and ever, amen. Indigenous communities have a deep connection to country music, and we've made it our own. There's nothing like a country tune to fill the dance floor in many First Nations. The genre is a favorite among Indigenous artists and fans. So how did we get here? And why is country music so meaningful to us? Our resident music nerd, David McLeod, is back to give us some answers. David is a member of the Minogizibi Anishinaabe Nation. He is the CEO of NCIFM, a radio network throughout Manitoba designed for and by Indigenous people. Dave, welcome back to Unreserved.
2: A real pleasure to be here, Rosanna, especially been a longtime fan, so thanks for the invitation.
0: Longtime fan, indeed. So opening your vast knowledge of music, in particular country music, how did country music become such a phenomenon in First Nation communities?
2: Oh my gosh, that's a big question because it deserves a big answer. You look at the history of instruments, how they made their way, first of all, to North America, you know, and we're talking about colonialism, we're talking about the fur trade. Fur trade went on for about 250 years. And with that, instruments made their way. So we're talking about the jaw harp, mandolin, we're talking about the fiddle, particularly. Later on, it was the guitar. So those instruments made their way here. And they became part of the culture. But at the same time, you had residential schools that went on for about 150 years as well. Those instruments were part of the residential school system as well. People were introduced to pianos, guitars, and the residential schools, of course, were about assimilation. So there was choir songs, national anthem. There was just different forms of music. What happened was, is people had up north had these instruments and they were able to develop them, but in their own way. So our people were listening to country music as well, because radio seeps into the picture. I'm really moving fast here.
0: No, that's good. I get it. Go.
2: And then you have the golden age of radio. So you go from the 1930s to the 1950s. So you have a golden age of radio going on. So these signals are bouncing off the atmosphere and going very far. So you have the Grand Ole Opry, and it makes its way to up north. And so what happens is people are in the communities are hearing music and emulating it. So why is that music connecting? So the first thing with country music is it's music of a people that are connected to the land. The word country music was like hillbilly music early on, and then it morphed into something we call country music, and it came from a storytelling background, which directly connects with the oral traditions. So you had Irish, you had English influences, different songs, and then those were adopted by the community. So it connects to the land, it connects

0: its own genre within the community. If you're an Inuit community, if you're in a First Nations community, a Métis community, you know, those roots are deep in country music.
1: Yeah. We know country music. Most people, when we think of country music, we think of Waylon Jennings, we think of Dolly Parton. But how has Indigenous people made it sort of their own? You know, like the Métis took the fiddle and made fiddle music and jigging music. How have we as Indigenous people sort of adopted and adapted it?
0: In so many ways, when people in our communities are writing songs, they're writing about what's going on. Some use of language would be used. You look at Ernest Munias, of course, from Cross Lake here in Manitoba. He puts out an album.
1: A legend.
0: Elvis of the North, as he's sometimes called. He recorded songs in English, but at the same time, he was singing with a Cree accent. They connect to the music, but they're bringing out culture through the way they sing, even, and what they sing about. And also, there was a market for it as well. We saw that it kind of explode in the 70s and in the 80s when Indigenous people, we wanted our own artists. So labels were starting to pay attention to that. Clubs were paying attention to that. Radio stations, so Indigenous radio was all a buzz in the early 70s, and it grew supporting music. And generally, that music was country music. I would say there's been a shift over the last 20 years where I think country was the introduction to music. And mind you, like if you're singing in the church, those same chords on the guitar, you can apply to country songs.
1: Yeah.
0: So there's a cross-pollinization there going on with music. And it's still building today from those early roots, which I think is really exciting. We have the singer-songwriter genre, which is really popular now. And that's growing, continuously growing. And that's based on the early country radio, the country records, relatives and music and town halls and house parties where those country songs were sung.
1: Mm-hmm.
0: So that expansion has deep roots in the community that way. So, you know, and the other thing is you get the trappers up north. You could put a guitar or a fiddle on a sled and make its way to the community you're going. So, and, you know, I was, if you look at the early, the fiddle music as well, it's like the middle 1500s, there's documentation of the fiddle making its way to communities. So this has been happening for...
1: It's deep-seated.
0: A long time. Most people do not know how long it's been happening. And I'm really glad you're taking time to focus on that.
1: Well, that's why you're here, Dr. Dave, to teach us about these things. You mentioned Ernest Munias earlier, the OG, the Elvis of the North, who has a very distinctive sound and a very loyal fan base. Who are some more of the early, you know, the early people to sort of push through?
0: Well, one, Harry Rusk comes to mind. You mentioned Ernest, you get Errol Ranville. Some guys run out easy. These artists have very unique voices. They don't sound like anybody else. That's the cool thing about the Indigenous country music artists. A lot of artists, you press play, you know who it is. So, and I think that comes out with, again, the tone of the voice, could be the accent, it could be the way they're approaching the country music, which has a distinct sound. And I think in later years, you get, you know, Shane Yellowbird, you get some other artists that sound more mainstream. Chris LaShawanda, of course, was incredible artist, did well, was on the charts in North America. And then made a shift to blues music. But her career was immersed in the country scene, and particularly in Nashville, where she signed with RCA Records and went on to be CEO of her own label.

0: Is country music still popular among, you know, the younger generations of Indigenous artists and listeners as it was in the past? Or
1: there was a great example. I was at the Sacagawea Festival run by Alan Gray Eyes. There was hip-hop music playing, dance music playing, and then a fiddle song came on, and the dance floor just went packed. And then after it was done, back to some hip-hop dance music. And I was standing beside Alan, and I said, I'm like, that's community right there, because people were connected to the roots of that music.
0: Yeah. But still big in the north.
1: Huge in the north. And I think what there is people are connected to memories. Of course, when everybody plays their favorite song, they think of a certain time or a period. It takes you to a place. And a lot of people, when they hear those songs, they'll go back to their community in their mind, or being with relatives, being with family, being with, you know, your mushroom or whoever you might have been with. And you get to connect with the with those memories. So music plays that role. It's very important.
0: Mm-hmm. The NCIFM Music Countdown, 25 years old. Congratulations. How many country artists do you see on that run?
1: Right now, like we were doing a count. We get about 170 songs every couple months. And it's a lot of music. And I would say about a good, probably 30% is country music. Mm-hmm. It used to be, I would say, 70%.
0: Really?
1: Yeah, at back 25 years ago, it mostly was country, because I remember people going, oh, it's mostly country music. And now there's been a shift going on. But I do think country music is definitely still very much alive and thriving, particularly in the north. Mm-hmm. And in the urban centers, I think you'll get... Or somebody might be doing non-country music, but they're definitely aware of it. You know, you'd be surprised how many artists can pick up a guitar and sing country songs who are not country artists.
0: We have one in every family, right? Somebody can pick up the guitar and play some of those lonesome, broken heart songs or...
1: And that's the beauty of the instrument, like the fiddle. Like I was mentioning, it you can have a fiddle on the trap line, and it made its way to communities. You had a guitar in a household, usually shared by several people. Somebody learning to play it, somebody who knows how to play it well, somebody who doesn't know how to play it well but still plays it.
0: What you looking at me for?
1: But that's the beauty of having those instruments in a community level. Like back in the day, that was a valuable commodity, to have that guitar or that fiddle or what or other instrument. So I think that's, there's some reality around that today for sure, especially if you're living in a remote community, it's hard to get band equipment to.
0: Yeah. So what do you think the future of country music in Indigenous communities will be, or the Indigenous country music sound? What are you hearing?
1: I think we're going to have a split. I think we're going to have the classic country sound will not go away. And not everybody, you know, is out to be a star and to be on the radio. I think there's so much value in local stars. You go to any community and you say, who plays guitar? Or who's your singer? And, you know, chances are they'll be amazing at a community level.
0: Yeah.
1: And sometimes I think those singers on a local level are way more important than somebody who might have a video out and be touring and opening for different acts or on a big stage. Like, we need those community artists are so important. And they're at weddings, they're at funerals, they're at celebrations. And some communities will have a name come in, a name act, but then have their local act open for them. And I've seen that, where people are just so gratified, and that's part of their family lure will come out of that. And then you're going to have artists, of course, that are going to have strive to be on the radio. Some artists want that one song on the radio. I've talked to artists where it's like, I just want one song on the radio. They're not looking to be country stars. They're not looking to quit their job and go on the road. They just want that one song that hits a nerve that people love, you know? And it does happen. Sonny Castell, he did the Puckettawagon song. And
0: it was huge.
1: Well, he was on, he wound up being on Late Night with Jimmy Kimmel and Chris Rock, and they played a clip from it. And it was, you know, millions upon millions of people heard that clip for that song. And that was, you know, a miracle of a moment where it's like a person in a community love, and he's singing about his community, Puckettawaga, and you know, that's where I come from, with community pride. Mm-hmm. And if you're not a great vocalist, you could certainly sing along very easily. So I think that was part of the love of that song.

0: So that's an example of a person later in life getting that spotlight in a beautiful way. And I think, and then you'll have some artists who do have those hits on the radio that do have that one song out or two songs, three songs. And there are those that make a career out of it as well. So, and I think those artists are so valuable to teach and share, especially with young artists to let them know the ropes.
1: Well, thank you so much for showing me some of your record collection and teaching us some country music history via the Indigenous community.
0: Yeah, well, it's a pleasure to be here, Rosanna. Like I said at the beginning, I've been a longtime fan.
1: Thanks. Same, baby. Same. David McLeod is the CEO of NCI-FM, a radio network throughout Manitoba designed for and by Indigenous people. He is a member of the Minogazibi Anishinaabe Nation. That's all our time on Radio Indigenous. This episode was produced by Kim Casher, Rhiannon Johnson, Amanda Gear, Elena Hudgens-Lyle, Bridget Stringer-Holden, and Zoe Tennant. You can now listen to us streaming live on the CBC News app. Just go to the local tab and press play. You can also find and follow us wherever you get your podcasts. I'm your favorite cousin, Rosanna Deerchild, coming at you from Winnipeg in Treaty 1 territory. Kinanaskmiknawa. Egusay.

0: This is Our Living Lands, and I'm Jill Freitas. As the Colorado River reaches new and dire levels, 30 federally recognized tribes along the river have no formal seat in negotiations. For the Mountain West News Bureau, Jimmy Romo visits with one of those tribes fighting for the future of the river.
1: The Colorado River stretches 1,450 miles across the U.S., and for just 17 miles, the river flows through the Fort Mojave Indian Tribes Reservation, which spans across three states, Arizona, California, and Nevada.
2: Let's go to the pumps.
1: That's the Fort Mojave Indian Tribe Chairman Timothy Williams on a humid triple-digit day in the valley. He's showing me around the tribe's checkerboard farmland in Arizona. That's the state in which the tribe has the most water rights. The tribe has roughly been allotted 133,000 acre feet of water a year, enough to sustain over a quarter of a million households. Most of that goes to their alfalfa and upland cotton operation, which pays for their healthcare services, housing, a state-of-the-art elementary school, and other services. But as states, cities, and the federal government fight over the future of the river, all of that is at risk, and tribes like the Fort Mojave are often left out of the negotiations.
3: There is a long history of not successfully including tribes in basin governance or water management.
1: That was Jay Weiner, a water attorney for the Kitsan Indian Tribe, co-founder and member of the Water and Tribes Initiative leadership team.
3: And so there is a significant tension there and difficulty presented by not bringing tribes to the table.
1: Back on the Fort Mojave Reservation, Williams parks his truck on the dirt road to visit the pump that takes water from the river to large central pivot irrigators.
2: Look at over there. Multi-million dollar homes that are right there across the river. And here's our infrastructure and trying to provide for an entire people.
1: The pumps are housed in a metal cage above the river. When the water goes below the rock line, it's too low to be pumped.
4: So depending upon the decisions that are made, wherever they are, they heavily impact us. And it only comes down to a couple of feet where we can be impacted completely.
1: The chairman squats down to touch the water.
4: You can see how close it is already. It's that close, only a couple of feet determines whether or not we're able to provide for our people. It's that close right now.
1: Last winter, the water levels were so low that the tribe's pump was unable to pull water for their crops for 4 months. It's the first time that's ever happened. Andrew Harder is the farm manager for the Fort Mojave tribe.
5: If we keep encountering these same conditions with our current pumping stations, it's going to really, really limit what we can grow here. So that's going to be one of our biggest obstacles on the farming side, which we've never had to.
1: Colleen Neilch Garcia, who is the secretary for the Fort Mojave Indian Tribal Council, says the tribe's connection to the river is much deeper than its financial benefit.
6: When Creator created the people, he placed the Mojave people in this area. And our traditional name is called Ahamakav, and that's people who live along the river. And he designated us as the caretakers of the river, the Colorado River.
1: Garcia says Fort Mojave elders can remember how the river once was.
6: Over the years, you know, we've seen the changes that have come, and we've seen the river being dammed up. We've seen it getting smaller and smaller, and every year, you know, it gets smaller and it just hurts our people.
1: The Bureau of Reclamation recently released a proposal which includes cuts for California, Arizona, and Nevada. Further cuts are still on the table. But without tribal members at the negotiating table, Jay Weiner says the proposal was underwhelming.
3: What we're looking at right now is it's a band-aid. I think there had been hope that what we would have is a durable 20-year framework.
1: This means Timothy Williams and the Mojave people are looking at an uncertain future.
2: These are the things that keep us up at night. These are the things that we consider, but we are a strong and resilient people, Fort Mojave, and we will continue on. No matter what takes place, you know, no matter what decisions take place out there, we will continue on and we will continue on as a people out there.
1: In other words, the Fort Mojave Indian Tribe has no intention of abandoning their fight for the river. Jimmy Romo for the Mountain West News Bureau.
0: Tune in next week to hear more from Jimmy Romo about his reporting on the Colorado River. I'm Jill Freitas for Our Living Lands, a collaboration of Kiwanis Broadcast Corporation, Native Public Media, and the Mountain West News Bureau.
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8: If If you find that you have dug yourself into a hole, the very first thing to do is to quit digging. That old country saying has a newly urgent relevance to us today. For big tech, big finance, and big government are colluding to dig us into an unfathomable hole of artificial intelligence. All across the country, entire communities are in an uproar as they learn that thousands of massive billionaire-financed data centers are quietly being approved by their government officials, usurping farmland, local water supplies, and each area's electric grid. Why? So uber-rich prigs like Elon Musk and Jeff Bezos can impose their grandiose zillion-dollar schemes to displace us human workers with super-intelligent bots. What's not to like about that? But wait, there are other major problems, including the sickening drone of gigantic cooling systems in each data center, running nonstop year-round, destroying tranquility and people's sanity. The sudden rise of global warming emissions caused by data center use of fossil fuels. The creation of easy targets for drone attacks on these sprawling interconnected computer networks, and the wholesale diversion of America's research funding and talent to the private projects of billionaires. Far worse, though, is that AI is the key for Musk, Bezos, and whoever to impose a feudal, fascist, technocratic rule over the rest of us, all in the name of progress. This is Jim Hightower saying, maybe we should question this future before surrendering to it. To help guide us, New York Times columnist Tressie McMillan Cottom recommends such useful books as The Nerd Reich, Techno-Feudalism, and End Times Fascism, plus Pope Leo's encyclical letter on AI. Follow Tressie's series on battling big tech at jimhightower.com/TMC. 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
10: Hey everyone, Elia here, and you're listening to another episode of the Far East Times. These days, the apocalypse has been on my mind a lot. Maybe that's not surprising, given the state of our world, but it can easily descend into dread and hopelessness, which is something I try and avoid, to be honest, for my own sake. When I picked up Moon of the Crusted Snow and Moon of the Turning Leaves, written by my guest Wobgije Grice in a bookshop in Ottawa about a year ago, I didn't really know what to expect. You know, I've always been into post-apocalyptic stories, but I soon found out that there was something pretty different about the cast of characters in these books. The people themselves, namely the Anishinaabe, in this case, to whom Wabgijig also belongs, they had already survived multiple apocalypses, in their case at the hands of the Canadian state. Of course, for other indigenous folks south to the modern border, it would be at the hands of the American state. In this episode, Wobgijig and I spoke about these books, the White Saga, or the White Sky Saga books. We also talked about the ongoing wildfires, the importance of reclaiming and passing on traditions in the face and against genocide and oppression, his quest to learn Ojibwe, their language, as well as teaching it to his kid, despite not being fluent himself in it. We also talked about the genocide in Reza, because we couldn't not talk about it. We talked about my own personal history, at least the Palestinian side of it. We also did touch upon the Lebanese side, especially in how I've been reclaiming, in a sense, a sense of Arabness that was discouraged in my childhood by the school system especially. We spoke about how the father-daughter relationship in those books have really inspired my own relationship with my own daughter, even though she is much, much younger than Nangos is, the daughter is in the second book. And we talked about so much more. This has honestly been such a fun conversation. I felt like energized just going through it, just participating in it. And I think you will feel the same way. I've been wanting to interview Wobgishik for a long time now, so I was super grateful that he managed to make the time to do this with me. And I think you'll sense even in this conversation how like it started off as a bit more formal maybe, like I just put my journalistic hat on and I'm the person like asking questions. But like as we went along and started speaking, it became more informal and that's how we love it, right? Like those are the sort of conversation I enjoy listening to as well. So I hope this will be reflected in this episode to you as the listener of this podcast. That's it from me. As always, if you'd like to support The Fire These Times, the best way to do it is through patreon.com/TheFireTheseTimes. This is the new URL, which I changed relatively recently. In return, you will get early access to everything I record, occasionally exclusive videos that I will only release on Patreon, the mini-series all at once, as in like instead of releasing them one by one, I will be releasing them all at once to Patreon supporters, access to the monthly hangout, discounts on classes and newsletter, the class recordings, and by which I mean all of them, an invitation to join the upcoming Discord chat, discounts on merchandise, which we're still working on, personalized thank you cards, and so many more things to come. I'm always like figuring out new ways to thank Patreon supporters because I'm genuinely eternally grateful for your support. If you're already a Patreon supporter, thank you so much. Feel free to reach out to me with any questions you may have on signal@ayub.02. So that's my family name followed by .02. Please do introduce yourself as I don't respond to anonymous messages for, you know, security reasons. If you're not a Patreon supporter, thank you for considering being one. If you cannot afford it at all, I completely understand. I live in the same economy, so no hard feelings there. The idea is that those that can support are doing so because they can and they want to, and they're allowing everyone else to also take part in this project, which I am hoping that it's not just a me thing. I'm hoping folks get something out of it. Based on the feedback, it seems to be the case, so I'm, again, eternally grateful for that. Okay, I'll shut up now. As always, folks, thank you for listening and take care.

0: Hello, my name is Wabgijik Rice. I sometimes go by Wab for short. I am a member of the Bear Clan of the Anishinaabeg Nation. I currently live in Sudbury, Ontario, and I am originally from Wasauksing First Nation. That's on Georgian Bay near Parry Sound, Ontario. I'm of Anishinaabe and Canadian descent. And I live here in Sudbury with my wife and our three sons. And where I grew up and where I live now are lands that are part of the Robson-Huron Treaty that was signed in 1850. And I'm an author.
1: Yeah, and it's in especially in that capacity as an author, because I've been talking about your books for quite some time now. I believe you call them the White Sky Saga. In my head, they're like a duology, and I think of them as like one book. But I'm talking here about Moon of the Custard Snow and Moon of the Turning Leaves. I have them with me. Let's start with, again, just kind of general intro for those who haven't read these books. Like, can you describe what they're about? So, really to anchor this conversation.
0: Yeah, and thanks a lot for the opportunity. I'm just very honored to chat about these stories with you and have an opportunity to connect with more readers, potential readers and listeners. The White Sky Saga, as it's come to be known, begins with Moon of the Crested Snow. And that story is about a Anishinaabe community in far northern Ontario that experiences a sudden mysterious blackout. Power goes out, communications go out. And because, the people who live there are fairly closely connected with the land, this outage is not an immediate crisis. But as the weeks go on, there's no word from the cities to the south. There's no indication as to when the power is going to come back on, and things slowly begin to unravel. And that's sort of blown way up by the arrival of an unexpected visitor from one of the cities to the south. And then he's followed by a few more people. And with these new arrivals, the community has to make some tough decisions about his future. It's described or categorized as post-apocalyptic or dystopian. It's an end of the world story. I see it a little more like a regenerative story than a post-apocalyptic story. I see it as beginning anew after the end of an era, and really a group of people that's been liberated by a world-changing event to return to their old ways, their sort of pre-colonial ways, I guess, right? And the story itself, I think, was to my surprise, fairly well received when it first came out in 2018. And that prompted, I guess, calls for a sequel. And I never intended to write a sequel to the story, but I got to meet some very enthusiastic readers who connected very deeply with the story and were as passionate about it as I was. And thanks to their kind and, I guess, persistent encouragement, I came up with the sequel, which is Moon of the Turning Leaves. And the second story finds the same community farther into the future, 10 years after the end of the first book. And they've created a new settlement for themselves out in the bush, but they realize that the natural resources around them are dwindling, that they've been too stationary as an Anishinaabeg. And historically, their ancestors would have been migratory. They would have moved from place to place to allow the land to replenish itself and to seek other natural resources and so on. And this new community decides that, okay, maybe we should find a new place to live, to inhabit. But also it's explained in the first book that they're the victims of a forced displacement. And as they have this revelation, they realize that maybe they can, pursue a quest to the south to see if they can reconnect with their original homeland on the north shore of Lake Huron in Georgian Bay. So in a big nutshell, that's the two stories there.
1: Thank you so much for that. So we'll get into some of the themes and just the things that I connected with the most and why I've been recommending these books. It's funny, just yesterday, there was someone who was reading Parable of the Talents on the bus here by Octavia Butler. And yeah. I don't know why. I'm usually not I don't go up to people usually. I'm a very shy person, but I felt confident enough telling that person, like, if you really like that book, there's this other couple of books I recommend. Oh,
0: thank you.
1: Yeah, and she appreciated it. So I think she will get the books eventually. Let's start. Okay, there's so many. I thought so much, so hard about like where to even start, because I could either jump directly into like some of the themes I've been most like touched by, which we'll do anyway. But one way to kind of maybe destabilize, if that's not like disorient the listener in a good way, is to. So tell them why even the naming of things in the books is so significant, and how we see, of course, the father, like Evan Whitesky, having this name, but then his two kids have different names. Yeah. And so what's kind of the significance of all of that for those who don't know?
0: Yeah, that really represents intergenerational reclamation, intergenerational revival of custom. And I think that's one of the most... perceptible pieces of evidence that we are, able to move back to our old ways. We are able to reclaim our names. We are able to give our kids traditional names in our language. And if you look at the various communities, whether they're Anishinaabe or Haudenosaunee or Niheo, in a modern context, you'll see that more and more kids have names in the language of their people, right? And a lot of the parents will have, English or Christian names or names from dominant cultures, right? And that's very much reflective in my own community. I was born in 1979, and I was given the name Wabagijik from birth. It's my great-grandfather's name. And back in the 70s, there weren't that many kids who had Anishinaabe names in our community. There were just a small handful. But nowadays, many children do, including my own three kids. They all have Anishinaabe names, right? So I think that's an act of resistance for sure. It's an act of reclamation, and it's, you could look at it as a very simple thing, but in our custom, there's a lot that goes into giving a name. I did not name my own children. My father named them, and my grandmother did as well, at my and my wife's request, right? We gave them an offering of tobacco to request that, a very ceremonial practice kind of thing, right? So in Moon of the Crescent Snow, that's sort of reflective of the same kind of movement. Evan and his partner Nicole, have English or Christian names, whatever you want to call them, and then their children are named Maingun and Nungos, right? And that just shows how, as we're moving into the modern era, we're free to be able to name our kids as we may, and you can see how that shift is happening, right? Just by the first names of the older generations and the younger generations in reality today. So it's pretty cool to see, and I wanted to show that in the story as a regular, normal thing that happens in First Nations all over the place here.
1: And of course, this is how the second book also starts, like this birthing ceremony that also includes, of course, the name. One of the grandmothers, I believe, is asked to name what was Kone, I believe, is there, if I remember correctly. That's something that, I mean, among the many, many like details in those stories that I found most moving, and it directly relates to, in a sense, that one of the first thematic things I wanted to get into, which is the relationship between them. Well, I read and watch a lot of both horrors, post-apocalyptic stuff. It's something that I don't know if you quite enjoy doing these things, but I find them interesting to do. I don't usually get the sense that there are strong communities that were already there in many ways. There are some exceptions here and there. Yeah. And that's because, I mean, you've talked about this yourself in previous interviews, and I've seen other like indigenous also writers reflect on that, which is that the difference here is that this is written from the perspective of a community that, when they hear about the apocalypse, many of them have some kind of familial memory through oral culture, through the elders and so on, of actually going through a literal apocalypse. Like, this isn't like the first time this happens. Can you talk a bit about like that, both like the fact that it's not, because I know you've struggled even with calling it that post-apocalyptic, because there's something about the post there that doesn't quite sit well, right?
0: Mm-hmm. Yeah. And I guess to start, you know, I'll reflect on the literature, I guess, that I grew up with in that genre and, you know, the so-called canon that we come to be impressed upon, right? Like these post-apocalyptic classics, as it were, you know? And when I was going to high school in the 1990s here in Ontario, that was part of the curriculum, you know, reading books like Brave New World, 1984, Fahrenheit 451, The Chrysalids, Lord of the Flies, and so on, right? All great books, all very influential on me. But there is a certain vibe to those stories, which is always unsettling, always tragic, always like foreboding, you know, for good reason, right? Like there's a social commentary that's essential at the core of those stories, which is, you know, this is the path we're headed on if we don't fix things. And, you know, that was the intent of a lot of those authors like Ray Bradbury, Aldous Huxley, and so on, right? But when I was starting to dream up Moon of the Crested Snow, you know, like 15, you know, almost 20 years ago, even more, I, you know, was obviously considering those stories and thinking about how I wanted to offer a different kind of lens on an end of the world story or what is commonly perceived as dystopia, right? And I'd actually read The Road by Cormac McCarthy at around the same time that I started, you know, really formalizing like this, this story. And as much as I love that book, as much as I drew inspiration from it, I still saw it as the same kind of vibe, right? It's like, we're screwed and that's it. That's the end, mm-hmm. you know? That's the key messaging to a lot of those stories. And I didn't want to write a story like that. I wanted to show that there's a strong sense of resilience in overcoming an apocalyptic moment, which my ancestors have done several times over. And our common existence currently is one of surviving dystopia, right? Like our languages are severely damaged. It took a long time for us to revive our ceremonies. There's still a lot of intergenerational trauma that exists in a lot of our communities because of displacement, because of, you know, attempted genocide, forced assimilation, and so on, right? So these are all realities for us, you know, and you don't have to reach far to tap into those things to write about in sort of a post-apocalyptic context, right? But, you know, what I've seen over the course of my life, and I'm 47 years old now, is really pushing back against that attempt of genocide and being proud to just exist, which is something that has just really been a guiding light for me over the course of my life. Thanks to my parents, thanks to my wider family, thanks to my community and so on. And I wanted to absolutely highlight that kind of movement and that kind of spirit, you know? And, you know, it was in talks with a lot of my family about our community's history, about our nation's history as Anishinaabe people, and even our family's history, about overcoming those things and really being proud of just surviving, right? And I think that can be a really good hook for a story that really just, you know, gives fellow Indigenous people something to grab onto and really be encouraged by, and also to inform non-Indigenous people about our realities, right? So that's where a lot of that comes from. And I think there's a particular conversation I had with my own grandmother when I was dreaming up Moon of the Crusted Snow that really, I think, drove that home for me. And there was a big moment, and, you know, I'll try to keep this as concise as possible, but there was a big actual moment that inspired Moon of the Crusted Snow. There was a blackout that happens here in North America in August of 2003, and it's come to be known as the Northeast Blackout of 2003. You know, all told, like 55 million people were without power for a couple days up to a couple weeks. It was the biggest power outage in North American history. And that's, you know, the actual moment that inspired me to write Moon of the Crested Snow, right? Mostly because I was in my community at the time and I was reminded of our resourcefulness as Anishinaabe people. About a year after that, I was talking to my grandmother about that moment. And originally, like, I was with my two younger brothers. We were house sitting for our dad, and we thought it was the end of the world, right? We thought that blackout was, you know, the big one. We thought, like, the shit was hitting the fan that day. And it's just funny in hindsight to look back on that, right? Yeah. But I was talking to my grandmother about that moment a year after that, and she said, you know, that wasn't the end of the world, because the end of the world has already happened to us so many other times, right? And she reminded me about our own community history, you know, things that I already knew about how, you know, our ancestors were displaced from, you know, their historic settlements on the mainland out into the island where we now exist, and just all the things that happened after that, right? Like children being apprehended into the residential school system. And then, you know, the Indian Act, which is this law in Canada that, you know, was an assimilative tool, genocidal tool, actually, if you look at it very closely, and how that was enforced and really brutalized our people and so on. Right. She said these are end of the world scenarios that have happened just a few generations removed from you, you know, and they were things that I already knew, but had never put into that apocalyptic context before. So I think with that lived experience and that knowledge, we as Indigenous people or anybody who's, you know, so-called marginalized, quote unquote, or, you know, has been oppressed or displaced or been brutalized by any state, there's a survival inherence in that existence that is tragically necessary, but at the same time, really inspiring at the same time, right? So I think those are the kinds of the themes that I wanted to touch on in the books.
1: Yeah, definitely. It reminds me a bit of an interview with Jordan Peele when he was being asked about Get Out, the horror film, of course, for those who don't know. And he was asked, like, what's the difference between traditional horror, which was basically white horror for the most part, and in terms of movies anyway, and black horror. And he said the difference is that in black horror, the black characters know that shit's going down.
0: Yeah.
1: They're aware in advance. Like, they don't need, like, he was, I'm not going to talk too much about that film, but even before things happen, you can kind of sense in him and even, like, in his body language that, like, things were happening. And there's something that I found also very, like, particular in reading your book, among other books as well. As I said, I'm calling it a singular book, those the two books, yeah. Among other books as well, is that some of the characters were more ready than others, in a sense. Mm-hmm. And those mm-hmm. that were a bit more ready are those that had, like, a better connection to the land, that were, like, thinking more long-term even before that happened, in a sense. Mm-hmm. And the others, of course, had among those who struggled more and so on and so forth. There's also, of course, the inherent tension of, you know, you mentioned it now. It's not quite a tension, but it's like it's an important part, which is that they had to move, well, once, of course, in the first book. And then when they had to decide again whether to move or not, which is kind of the story of the second book, they already had a destination in mind. It wasn't an entirely open-ended. I mean, in a sense, it is, because they don't know what they'll find. Mm-hmm. But there's still something there, as I mentioned, like part of this oral history, this part of, like, this memory that's been passed down. Mm-hmm. Can you talk a bit about, like, that specific element of it?
0: Yeah, I think there's, you know, a strong sense of home when, you know, you are a displaced person. There is a story that gets passed down to you about what home is, and there's a recent history to it, and there's also an ancient history to it, right? And there's all kinds of different parables that come with that connection to that particular place. And the main reason, when you're, you know, an oppressed people, the main reason that truth is allowed to survive is that oral history, right? Because the ruling order, for a long time here in Canada, did not acknowledge that reality at all of having displaced and brutalized and continually oppressing people. So I think what I tried to capture in the books is that, you know, despite everything, you know, when we echo our truths to each other and then from generation to generation, that really becomes, like, embedded in our beings. And in many ways, when everything seems to be against us, like, that kernel of truth is what's going to motivate us to stay alive and to seek this goal eventually, right? And I think that's what, you know, having, especially in the second book, like having the destination, the goal that they wanted to get to, that hope that really drove them forward, and that wonder of maybe returning to their homeland and fully decolonizing, right? Because that sort of is at the core messaging of the second story too. So, you know, I consider and I empathize with people who have been displaced around the world, and we see so many examples playing out nowadays, you know, what's happening to people in Palestine and so on, right? And I think as long as like they're able to keep telling the stories and we're able to amplify those experiences for them as well, I think that truth emerges over those oppressive natures, and hopefully like these growing voices are what's going to help everybody overcome worldwide oppression. You know, the old adage is no one is free until we're all free. Mm-hmm. And there's a spirit of that everywhere, right? So yeah, like having that place, you know, it's a physical goal, as mentioned, a physical destination, but it's also a very spiritual one at the same time, right? And it's an emotional one too. And once they're able to accomplish that, I think that's when liberation really begins. And it's just, you know, of course, it's all speculative. You know, these things I've written about have not happened, but it inspires me, and hopefully it inspires other people too, just to keep their stories alive.
1: Yeah, it's, you mentioned Palestine. So my own grandfather was Palestinian. He passed away some years ago. And he was from Haifa, which is today part of the state of Israel. Mm. And one of the things that I inherited from him is something that is often not talked about as much, just because from its nature, which is the silences. He would never talk about Palestine. It was, I kind of had to kind of get it out of him a few times, and only barely was able to put like some, you know, connect the dots, so to speak, from him and then my grandmother and then some, you know, some great aunts and stuff like that. And even to this day, I don't know much beyond the general area where he was originally from and so on, and where she was originally from as well, which wasn't that far away as well. One of the things that I related to the most in the book is a bit of a interesting journey in itself, which is like the language, which is in how like the language is being spoken, the Ojibwe language is how it's being spoken to the next generation. For me, it's not the same story, because like Arabic is still obviously very widely spoken in the Arab world. Most Arabs do speak it very well. But in my specific context of Lebanon, there's been a bit of a culture, not a bit, there's been a cultural colonialism that has happened that's still with us in many ways. That meant that I was privately educated in French, and then my upper education was in English. And so my thinking languages were not Arabic. And it's taken actually the birth of my daughter almost 3 years ago now in October to force that out of me in a way, because like now the tensions were sort of there. I had to, it's a kind of a story for another day in a sense, but the fact that she was born just a week after the genocide started in Gaza, and how this is like in my head, the act itself is just fused with the time of her birth, and all of that is just like almost one thing in a sense. Trying to do something against that in my own kind of obviously very small personal capacity has been to teach her Arabic and to mostly just speak to her in mostly just Arabic. But in order to do that, I had to relearn some of it. I had to, there was so many words that I just stopped using, so many sentences that it just became easier to use in English or French. All of that stuff, even like with my sibling, with my like friends, for childhood friends and so on, especially with displacement, because I've been mostly out of Lebanon for 11 years now. I'm in the UK, of course, it's English and so on and so forth. It's taken a lot of work. In fact, I've used the help of like a multilingualism coach that does these things with like parents and stuff to have also a bit of a structure to remind myself to do it. And now I do it so well, and I'm comfortable in it. And not just that, it's good for her, of course, but it's been so good for me.
0: Right on.
1: It's, you have spoken at length, and I would ask you to do it again for our listeners here, of like how your own relationship with your language has changed. It's not one that you were fluent in, but like with your from what I remember from one of the interviews, like with the birth of your first son, of course now you have three, it's been like a big thing, right? And we even see it also shift in the books, like in the first book and in the second book, and how they're used there, right?
0: Yeah, and thanks for sharing that. I really appreciate you letting me know about that part of your own personal journey. And yeah, having your daughter's birth connected to such a moment and an event, right? Like, it's not quite the same. Well, not at all the same for me, but our second son was born right at the beginning of the pandemic when I was working on this story. So, like, it's always a blessing to have our children connected to us and periods in time. But like, it just, in hindsight, that perspective is just so massive. Right. And for you, especially, like, oh man, well, and it's just really motivating for me to hear like how that, has really pushed you to, re-engage that part of your brain to speak Arabic and share with her. That's awesome, man. That's so cool. Yeah, for me, it's like, you know, I was raised, you know, in my community, hearing the Ojibwe language. You know, we learned it in school, in elementary school on the reserve, but never to a fully functional level, you know, mostly just like vocabulary, some basic phrases, some, you know, basic useful conversational elements and things like that. Right. And then, by the time I went off to university, I studied journalism. And, you know, it was a time in the late 1990s when our language was definitely not as prioritized as it is today. And I didn't prioritize it on a personal level at all. Right. And that would have been the time for me to do it. And, you know, when you look at your own life's personal regrets, like that is probably the biggest one for me, that I didn't take our language seriously enough when I was younger, when we had more of our language speakers still with us. Right. Because so many of them have gone on now, you know? So, you know, I've had it connected to me my entire life. I'm very fortunate that I can hear it well. I can decipher it. I've always been able to decipher it and hear the words and know the natural sounds of it and so on. But I've never been a functional speaker, and I'm working towards that. The birth of our first son in 2016, you know, sort of kicked me in the ass to try to learn a bit more. And then, you know, our two other sons did too. And I recently finished a college program, to, you know, improve my skills too, a 2-year program. With the two stories in particular, like, I've never wanted to misrepresent my own Ojibwe skills in the writing that I do. I've always wanted to write to the best of my ability. You know, whatever the vernacular is or the conversational Ojibwe is, that's to me that, in each book, that was the best reflection of what I was able to do. So from Moon of the Crescent Snow to Moon of the Turning Leaves, yeah, I definitely learned a lot more in between those two books, but I was more motivated to include more conversational and more grammatically complex Ojibwe in the second book because in my hope for this speculated future, this community would have had more opportunity to revive their language and speak it more amongst themselves. And even though in the story they haven't been able to fully revive it on a fluent level, but they have been able to spend the time to learn it properly, right? And to learn as much from the elders that are still with them. And in that sense too, like as the characters go on this quest of discovery, as they encounter people, as they walk south, the language itself becomes code for survival. They're able to, without giving too much away of the story for your listeners, they're able to make connections because of their knowledge of the language. And they're able to, I think, open more doors for themselves in terms of making progress on this journey, right? And that was really fun to do. Like it was fun to challenge myself to, you know, get to a level of more conversational Ojibwe where in this speculated future, people would be using it in different ways, including survival, right? So that was really cool to do. And I guess like, you know, getting towards the end of the story and throwing farther into the future, of course, that's my own personal hope for the language. I want the language to be healthy, and I want it to thrive going into the future. And it's, you know, truth be told, it's in rough shape. You know, there are so many resources that exist, many more people wanting to learn it more, but we're losing more and more of the elder first speakers, you know? So that's making it really difficult to get to the place where we need it to be. But you know, my job as an author, as a storyteller, as someone who has a platform to imagine a future, of course I'm going to put it there, right? That's my obligation to our people, to our language,

0: and to the next generations for sure.
1: You think these books will ever be translated into Ojibwe?
0: That would be cool. Yeah. You know, if that was possible, I would definitely support that. You know, I'm not at the level to do it myself yet, but you know, I'm working towards that. You know, it would be my goal is to one day create some kind of literary work in Ojibwe and in Anishinaabemowin. The challenge is, right, like it's naturally an oral language, right? And literature is a totally different way of telling stories. So there's like an adaptation that would need to happen from language to printed format. But yeah, I'm up for the challenge. You know, we'll see how it goes.
1: Yeah. We can't not mention this kind of sort of like the elephant in the room, a bit of like the wildfires that are still ongoing. And I know you've previously talked about, you know, one of the reasons the first book, The Cost of Snow, became a bestseller in Canada is, of course, the pandemic in 2020. Mm-hmm. And now that the wildfires are happening throughout the lands in such an unprecedented manner, and of course with global warming, unfortunately, like it's going to happen again and again. Do you see like the news and some, you know, you've written a story about a post-apocalyptic, you know, even though, as we said, like we can challenge the whole post element of it. Mm-hmm. Do you see like that stuff happening and, you know, find it familiar, right? Something about it is very awfully familiar.
0: Yeah, in an unsettling way for sure. In a tragic way, definitely. When I was growing up, you know, not too far from the area where I live, we never had smoky summers. That was just not a thing. But now it happens every year, right? The smoke coming from the wildfires in Northern Ontario come down this way. And we just, the sun gets blank, you know, blocked out for a day or two at a time. It'll clear out and then it'll be back, right? And that's never happened before in my lifetime. So that is really tough to sort of adjust to. It's something you don't want to adjust to. You know, you don't want this kind of thing to happen. And as someone who's written about the end of one world, I guess you could say, the end of one era. Yeah, it's really interesting to try to wrap my head around these realities that seem to be slapping us in the face at an increasing frequency, you know? But at the same time, like, I also see a really strong collective will amongst people to reverse the damage, right? To find ways to make sure that this is not normal and to ring alarm bells about what this potentially means for our future. So until like we see a bigger concerted effort at the sort of political level and at the economic level, you know, it's hard to say whether things have changed, but more and more people are pushing back against that. So climate change is definitely a factor in both of the stories. And in Moon of the Crescent Snow, it's a little more subtle. Like, you know, they have these mentions about how they aren't as able to predict weather patterns anymore. And there's that first blizzard that comes in kind of out of the blue, that sort of, you know, coinciding with the power outage that sends things out of whack. And then in the second book, you know, they're walking through that blackened landscape in the aftermath of big forest fires. And the river nearby, like it runs higher now because of increased flooding, and they can't navigate it as well as they once did. So we're being shown these warning signs by nature all the time, right? It's just a matter of whether we actually heed them. But I think people are, for the most part. And I'm not going to ever pretend that as a novelist, I'm going to have any sort of big potential influence on making things better. But again, it's my job to join the chorus and use my platform to elevate these issues as much as I can.
1: I think one as someone who has suffered with climate anxiety for as long as I can remember, really, at one point I even stopped watching nature documentaries that had nothing to, I mean, that weren't talking about global warming directly, just because I immediately in my head, and this is how I think, would tell myself, well, this is being threatened. This is like, will I even ever get to see this? You know, all of that stuff, and just got too much. I've healed from that to some extent. And part of how I've been doing that

0: post name. It's just that's been my personal trajectory, and maybe yours too, in the sense that I can't give up. Like, other, if I'm giving up, I'm giving up for me, and but there's someone else as well to think about. And so it becomes this force that keeps me going, and that's just how it is. And speaking of, I mean, the relationship between like the father and daughter in the second book, especially because of course in the first one she's very young, has been very moving to me. And my kid is still very young, but I'm hoping one day she reads it and and finds that how do you spell the name, how you pronounce it, sorry?
1: Oh, Nangos, the daughter?
0: Nangos, yeah.
1: Yeah, Nangos, exactly. Nangos.
0: That, A, I absolutely love Nangos. The character is so well developed and written, and just one of the, you want to hang out with her, even though it's not the it's not the best of situations, obviously. It's just that there's still that element to her. And the fact that I have heard you talk about this, like, you know, it's not the traditional quote-unquote like father-son bonding, right? And you want to talk a bit more about like that specific relationship and how Nangos ended up being like the... I mean, I'm going to say there's not one hero, because one of the things you do is kind of push back against the whole like hero arc, I think.
1: Yeah.
0: But yeah, like how she ends up being so, so, so important, right?
1: Oh, yeah. That's probably my favorite thing to talk about in the story, definitely. You know, as mentioned, I didn't plan on writing a sequel. And when I finally like caved to that and I had to decide what kind of story I wanted it to be, you know, I thought, well, putting it farther into the future puts the spotlight on the younger generation. It shows them in this sort of liberated reality where, you know, they can be themselves out in the bush and learn how to connect with nature and their community in customary ways, right? So that was like one of the main reasons for that big time gap. And when, you know, I started refining the plot about like their food running out and the need to move on and so on, it became like clearly an adventure story, right? It was going to be a quest of discovery, which was, you know, exciting for me because it's a totally different plot than, well, not totally different, but it's a different plot than the first book, and it offers like different narrative opportunities, right? So I decided, you know, they're going to go on this quest. There's going to be six of them that go, you know, various community members with various skills. Evan, of course, is going to go again. He's, you know, the main character again. And because it's farther in the future and his kids are teenagers now, one of his kids should go with him on this quest. And like the male brain immediately goes to his son is going to go with him, right? Maingun, the son. But immediately that did not interest me at all, because I was like, shit, I've seen that story so many times. I've seen it in movies and books and comic books and video games and so on, right? I don't want to do that. And, you know, being a dad to boys, I just thought like, what would they get from this if they read it, you know, in the future, when, you know, in 10 plus years time, when they're able to, you know, they're not going to see anything different than they already know. So I felt partially that it was my responsibility to them to see more stronger female lead characters. So I thought, okay, I'll make Maingun become a dad right at the beginning of the story. He can't go on this quest. So that opens the door for Nangos to go. And that just like blew the story wide open for me. It became so exciting to think about that father-daughter relationship, which I don't have. And to really just show, you know, the strong young Anishinaabe woman leading the way, which many strong young Anishinaabe women do today in real life, right? So when I made the decision, I was like, okay, this is awesome. You know, this is what the story is. Like, I had a clear vision for what it was going to be. But then when it came to actually start, you know, writing down, you know, the details and the structure and so on, I was like, oh shit. Now I got to write from the perspective of a 15-year-old girl as a 40-something man, right? And I was like, oh no, have I bit off more than I can chew? Can I really do this? Right. But it didn't, that doubt didn't sit with me for that long at all, because I thought, well, I am very lucky to be surrounded by young women like Nangos in real life. You know, I have nieces, young cousins, daughters of friends who are doing the exact things that Nangos is doing nowadays. They're going out to hunt. They're going out to fish. They're harvesting birch bark to make baskets and canoes. You know, they're tanning hides. They're gathering medicinal plants and herbs and things from the bush. And they're learning how to make all these things that our ancestors did, and they're proudly sharing that knowledge and those skills with everybody else around them. And you know, in a modern way, they're like posting about it on Instagram and TikTok and all that, right? So I was like, holy shit, like Nangos is all around me. You know, I am inspired by these young women and these teen girls, and that's what's going to drive Nangos, right? And that's sort of, you know, just really excited me again about writing that character. And, you know, as we see her sort of take the lead throughout the rest of the story without giving too much away, like, I hope it is portrayed in a pretty organic way, right? As you say, like, with no singular hero, because, again, I don't think that's realistic either. You know, we see these tropes in post-apocalyptic stories about like the one guy. Of course, it's always a guy, a white guy who saves the day, right? But that would never happen in real life either, you know? So yeah, that's sort of where that all came from. And I think it's like, you know, maybe what I'm proudest of the story is that, you know, I was able to make her hopefully be a relatable and fully formed character. And, you know, if there was a part three someday, of course, she would be at the core of it again, you know?
0: Well, I was going to ask about a part three.
1: Yeah.
0: Is that something you're thinking of?
1: Yeah, I'm thinking of it. I don't have like a good idea yet for what a part three could be, but I you know, am definitely letting it sit in the back of my mind, and I'm keeping that door wide open because, like, again, I never intended on writing a part two, but here we are talking about it, right? And it's been the greatest gift to be able to write the part two. So hopefully a part three, whenever it comes, will be, well, the thing is, like, you know, I have readership that I'm accountable to now. Very fortunately for me, the people who have supported me and these stories. And I have these characters that I've written two full books worth of experiences for that I owe a reanimation to once again, right? So so that's sort of how I see it. And yeah, I will hopefully get to something someday. I just don't know what yet.
0: No, fair enough. That's fair enough. And were you writing, there was something about a comedy or something along those lines. I don't know how old that interview was when I listened to.
1: Yeah. I have a new novel coming out in April. It's hopefully a comedy. I'm reluctant to call it comedy because comedy is so subjective, you know. What I think is funny may not be funny to somebody else entirely. But it's like, it's a look at, you know, the lighter side of life on the res. It's about a community, you know, close to where I grew up, that's about to lose its bingo hall. And bingo is like a modern sort of, I guess, cultural element of indigenous life. It's a big thing on the res, you know? So this community learns it might lose its bingo hall. It might shut down. And like, it just follows a cast of characters as they go through the course of a day trying to figure out the truth. So yeah, it's my attempt at something a little more humorous, and I sort of needed to get to something lighter after, you know, the death and destruction of the end of the world. But yeah, I'm excited to get that out. And, you know, once I get these other stories out that I have in my head, yeah, I hope to get back to the White Sky Saga and see what's next.
0: Amazing. Well, I've kept you long enough, but I just wanted to ask first, any other final thoughts? But also, one thing I've been asking guests from time to time is whether they have, like, you know, recommended books, movies, what have you, that you really, you know, recommend our listeners check out. That could be like a nice thing for them to do. Other than I'll ask them anyway to get the White Sky Saga, because obviously if they've listened to this episode, they would understand why I would recommend it. But yeah, any final thoughts and recommendations?
1: Yeah, I just really appreciate this opportunity to chat with you. I think, you know, in the time that we've been setting this up and that I've gotten to know you and your work, like the fact that you connect so deeply with these stories really means a lot to me. And I think they're, even though we come from very different places, you and I have, you know, a shared struggle behind us, right? And mm-hmm. I think there's a camaraderie and a solidarity that we always need to nourish around the world when it comes to highlighting our struggles, but also our celebrated cultures and survivals, right? And I think when we do that, we are able to widen the circle for our allies too, to come into that. And, you know, it feels like we just had this natural conversation, and I hope people feel like they were able to be a part of that by hearing you and I chat. And I think you've mm-hmm. said that tone in such a wonderful way, and I just am honored to have this opportunity, and I really appreciate your enthusiasm for the books. Some books recently that I've read that, you know, not necessarily in the sort of post-apocalyptic or dystopian realm that I really love, though. One is The Buffalo Hunter Hunter by Stephen Graham Jones. It's like a historical fiction / vampire story with Blackfeet indigenous characters. It's just you won't read a novel like that anywhere. It's truly one of a kind. One that's about to come out next month is called The Sorceress of Sky Serpents by Eden Robinson. She's a Haiza Hatsuk author based on the West Coast here. She's well known for her Trickster trilogy, which came out a while back. But that's it's a fantasy story. And it's inspired and informed by, you know, indigenous stories and values. So it's really, really cool. And I tend to, you know, gravitate towards more rural stories. You know, I mm-hmm. like stories that take place outside of the city. And a really good rural story is County Road 6 by my friend Kevin Hardcastle. So it's in a very specific place. It's in rural Ontario, central Ontario. But it's about, you know, how you navigate the reality of being on essentially marginalized, even though they're, you know, mostly white characters, but like economically marginalized, socially marginalized, and so on. Right. So that would be my third recommendation. But yeah, I'm always scared when I'm asked to give recommendations because there's so many people I'm going to leave out. But yeah, those are the three I'll leave with you for now.
0: Amazing. Well, honestly, thank you so much for doing this. I look forward to the book in April, and I will, of course, send you everything when they're out and recommend our listeners check out the books. And thank you for making the time.
1: Oh, thank you, Miigwech. It's been just a real pleasure to talk with you.
0: My pleasure. Miigwech, right? Is that to say thank you?
1: Yeah. Oh, yeah, Miigwech.
0: My pleasure. I'll see you soon.
1: Okay, take care.
0: You too.
1: Bye-bye.

0: each and every one of them from your ears back into my pen's failed attempts at trying to put back the splintered pieces of our hearts. Our hearts. Our hearts staring at a blank page, wishing we could begin again.
1: Thousands of warriors will come rushing in. Our ancestors wage war with the government in the spirit.

0: The system trying to hold us down. 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Underground. But you ain't stopping no one now. No one now. We're stronger and we know it now. We know it now.
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0: I'm Itak Yapi. This is Nick Estes, co-host of the Red Nation podcast. We are joined today with a really special guest, a friend of mine, Shishoka Dutta. But before we get into this conversation about Dakota language and in his new book, which is published with Chalko Clifford, I wanted to just do a pitch. 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Or if you are listening live right now or a recorded version of this, check the chat or the podcast description for our GoFundMe. We are currently doing a GoFundMe campaign to keep the podcast going, but also to expand our shows. We are currently in discussion about adding new shows to the podcast stream, but we can only do that because of if we have the support to do it. And we are only here today because of your generous and continued support. So Wopila, for all of the support you've given us, we're 7 years into this podcast, and it's been an excellent sort of ride so far, and we want to continue, and we have visions to grow. We're also 100% Indigenous run in terms of our board membership, as well as our editorial collective and leadership. So if you want to support Indigenous run media, please support Red Media. We also, just to kind of do a shout out and a shameless self-promotion, we were also a sponsor of the recent podcast series by Rebecca Nagel called First America. That project, we helped get that project off the ground. So we also help media, Indigenous run media projects that may not find a home elsewhere. So thank you so much for everyone who has supported us over the years. And without further ado, I want to turn it over to my friend and former colleague. We worked together at the University of Minnesota, Shishoka Dutta. Welcome to the podcast, Shishoka, if you want to just introduce yourself. Thanks for that introduction.
1: Yes.
0: Really appreciate it. And from what I've gathered from that, and before we started the stream, I was telling you, it's like, my daughter's entering an immersion school, language nest in October, and so it's like I'm going to be learning like 3-year-old Dakota language.
1: Yes.
0: If before we get started here in discussing your book, I wanted to just maybe ask you about your language journey. When did you first start? When do you first remember actively starting to learn and make a conscious effort towards learning Dakota Api?
1: Speak English now. So the first time I started learning the language, I was a little kid, probably about 3. And I remember going to a Head Start on my home reservation, Sistinwaptin Oyate. And they were teaching language to us. And it was like, basic words. But for some reason, I just remembered those words my whole life, you know, and probably because when you're younger and you start learning stuff as a little kid, it just sticks with you. And so I knew those words. And then as a child growing up, we would hear older people say words like just common everyday words. And so, you know, I learned those. But then as a young adult, as a teenager, I got my Dakota name, Shishokaduta, and then kind of from that point forward, I started showing more interest in the language and the culture. And then when I was a young adult, that's when I decided to kind of pursue the language. I met a Dakota man. He was teaching Dakota language in the community class. His name was Neil McKay or Chante Maza. You know him. And he told me that I could learn at the University of Minnesota. He was teaching there. So I decided to go to school there and learn the language. And kind of ever since then, I've been formally studying it. And that was about when I was 20 years old, when I first formally started learning. And then my time at the university as an undergrad, I took all the language courses I could. But then, you know, at some point you run out of courses to take. So then I decided to go work at the Shakbe Medewakantun Dakota community, or Shakbe Medewakantun. And they had a fluent Dakota speaker working there. And I really wanted to go work there so I could spend my every day working with this person. And so his name was Glenn Washichina, and he was from the Sioux Valley Dakota First Nation in Canada, Manitoba. And so I worked with him for about 3.5 years, and I learned a lot from him. So it was a good transition from leaving academic setting and learning a lot of language there. But then you're kind of put in a situation where you have to conversate with somebody and use the language in real everyday settings. And so that was good. And then he decided to leave and take a job somewhere else. And so then I started working with this Lakota speaker who was working for the tribe, but he wasn't working in the same department as me. So we only met up, you know, in our spare time. But his name was Scotty Brown Eyes, and he was Lakota from Pine Ridge Reservation. And so I spent a year working with him. And, you know, that was good because I could see the differences between Dakota and Lakota, and we could communicate and understand each other. But then about that time, a position opened up at the University of Minnesota, and I decided to apply for it. It was a Dakota language instructor. And so I got the job and worked there for a number of years. But in my time as a instructor at the University of Minnesota, I worked with a number of speakers through that job. And one of them is the person the book that we're talking about today, Clifford Junku, has been one of my main mentors for a long time now. But I worked with a number of other speakers too. Some are gone now, unfortunately, you know, but you learn a lot from different elders over the years. And, you know, just fortunate enough that I'm able to work with a lot of these people. And so, you know, working with them, you learn more of the language. But also, you know, it's a daily journey. You have to learn and more every day. You have to constantly be trying to learn more and use what you have, because if you don't kind of use it every day, you start to forget things. But that's kind of my language learning journey in a nutshell.
0: Yeah, I think of the first time I ever encountered the language in a really serious kind of academic setting was reading Dr. Wazia Tewi's book, Remember This, the Eli Taylor Narratives. And I'm sure you've encountered that book, you know her, but I was wondering if you could maybe talk about if that book has had any impact on your approach to learning the language, because her assertion in that book is essentially, you know, historians, I'm a historian by training. And in fact, when I went to, did my master's degree, I had to specialize in an area. So I picked, of all places, Western European history. And it was a requirement that I actually learn a European language. And so I actually learned French of all the languages. That requirement is not in place for Western historians who study indigenous peoples, indigenous nations. For example, you do not have to learn the Lakota language or the Dakota language or Athabascan languages to study those various groups. It's not a requirement. And in her argument in that book is essentially how distorted of a history perspective you'll get when you can't even speak the language and you don't even understand the worldview and culture of the people you're studying. It's not that non-natives can't study indigenous history. It's just the, you know, for lack of a better term, utter disrespect they have towards our knowledge systems and studying those histories. So yeah, I was wondering if you had any thoughts about that particular book, but also that approach to language learning.
1: Oh yeah. Well, I love the book. It's been a little bit since I read it, but you know, I remember when it came out, it was a landmark publication because, you know, it's like Eli Taylor is pretty famous in the Dakota language world and a highly fluent speaker. And so to see his words in print and study them, it's a treasure. And, you know, that is an influence on me because I want more books like this, more publications where they're written in Dakota so that we can preserve more of our language for future generations. And, you know, I think it is important that people learn the language that with the people they're working with. And so if people are going to be working with Dakota people and they're non-Dakota, especially like historians, then it's important that they learn our language, especially if they're going to be like looking through historical documents. And a lot of these things, like early Euro people that arrived here, you know, think about French and the British and the Americans, they wrote a lot of these documents. So especially like the French, if they're writing stuff in there, you might need to learn the Dakota language because, you know, what they wrote down, you know, you won't understand it unless you understand some of our language. So, you know, when I was at the university, some of the grad students who were in history would take the Dakota language courses because they wanted to understand. You know, I know it wasn't required, but they did it anyways. And I thought that was really good that they were doing it because it gives them a unique perspective that you wouldn't have unless you understand our language. And I know when they wrote some of the treaties, they would write them in Dakota and English. And when you look at the translations, it doesn't match up 100%. And so, you know, when you write things in Dakota, sometimes when you translate to English, you kind of lose some of the meaning. And I would say the other way too, like when you write things in English and you try to say it in Dakota, sometimes you can't really get the entire meaning translated because, you know, you got two different peoples, two different thought processes. And so when you're taking American English or other, you know, Euro languages and you're translating into Dakota, sometimes it just doesn't match up because they have a different worldview. And sometimes the things they say in their language, it's kind of hard to translate into our language because we see things differently. And so, yeah, I think it's important that some of these historians or other people in these different fields who are working with our people, it's good they learn our language.
0: You know, you spent a long time in Minnesota, Mokoche, but you're also you know, your family's from here as well, you know, your wife and kid. One of the things that I kind of found jarring, you know, coming from Lakota country, you know, there are different worlds in many ways, but also the realities, the political realities of the states that we live in, like our states produce the likes of Kristi Noem, right? And so we deal with that. But one thing that I've found astonishing, though, coming to Minnesota Makoche and living here, is just the erasure of Dakota people, Dakota presence, Dakota place names. There are many Dakota place names, you know, but they're very bastardized when they were spoken, like even Minnesota, you know, like when people say it, and there's deep meaning in these words. They kind of roll off people's tongue casually, and it's not necessarily, you know, faulting people for not knowing, but there's a deep meaning. And I wanted to just maybe ask you, you know, you went through this as well. We experienced Operation Metro Surge. And for a lot of my Dakota friends, it brought up a lot of pain in terms of not just the kind of heightened security sense and the terror that was being inflicted on everyday people, but also the history, the unresolved history of a place like Fort Snelling at the site of Bedote. And I just wanted to maybe get your thoughts on that. Like, what was it like experiencing that, but then also knowing what you know, not just, you know, the history, but also understanding that worldview from the language itself. What do you think was, you know, missing in the kind of mainstream media narratives, or, you know, what was your perspective at that particular time?
1: Yeah, you know, you kind of miss the Dakota perspective from the mainstream media, and there's not really a place to find that in the media unless you're looking in indigenous media like yourself, or maybe, you know, Native Roots Radio, you know, they have some stuff, or maybe The Circle publication. So you can find stuff there and other kind of native sources of media, but I think the mainstream media kind of misses a lot of stuff about how Dakota people feel about things. And you know, I know it seems like our perspective gets left out a lot about, you know, because we're from this land and we have a long history here. And, you know, even you just said the place names and the stories that go with those place names, that already shows a deep connection to the land. But, you know, there's other evidence that shows we've been here for many generations. And so I think a lot of times it seems like our voice doesn't get heard a lot because we're such a small population. And I know it's, even if you count all the native people, we're still small. But Dakota, I believe, from what I've heard, I know the enrolled population from the four Dakota communities is like around 2,000 or something. And then if you count all the the Dakota from other places, or even Lakota that live in the state, you know, you're still talking probably 20 to 40,000, you know, and I'm not sure exactly the amount, but that's what I've heard from different people. So it's not a great amount of people, but, you know, I think our history with the land and the relationship we have, that gets left out a lot. And to me, it's a little bit disappointing, because when we see that the ICE, the Metro Surge operations, you know, they're talking about people coming from different lands to here, but the narrative that gets left out is that Euro peoples are from other places and they came here too. And so I think a lot of times they forget that. And it seems like when you go to a lot of these places, it says established in 1858, or you see that a lot of places you go, like this town was established. On my right now I'm traveling, and I see a lot when I go through the different places. I was in Mackinac, and they were like saying established in 1668 or something like that. Maybe I'm wrong, but you know, it's like, well, what about before that? And I saw in their little pamphlet, it said, oh, well, this used to be occupied by indigenous peoples, you know, and it was like a paragraph in their little tourist guide. And it seemed like, well, what, there must be more information about this. And one of my relatives, whose people are from those areas, was saying, well, that used to be our homelands, and I'm sure they have a lot of stories, you know, and information. But even you go to these places and we get left out of that. And I think if people knew more of the history about this is indigenous lands, maybe it would change some of their perspectives about things. You would hope, but you know, a lot of people, they don't even know that Native people still exist or that we're still here. And sometimes when they find out, they're really surprised because, you know, it's kind of shocking to them, you know, and it kind of just shows you the power of the American story, Manifest Destiny, that it's so ingrained in American society that people have forgotten completely about indigenous peoples. And that's really sad for me.
0: Yeah, that, you know, that just every day, like sometimes when I travel outside, because we're in these circles, we're amongst indigenous people, our family members are indigenous, our friends are indigenous. And sometimes when you go out, the other day, I was really confused. They were asking me if we got, a long story short, they were asking me if we got free money from the government. And I was like, what are you, what? I was like, I wish, like, where do I sign up? Because I'm owed a lot of money. But it was, you know, it was somebody very innocently asking this question. They weren't trying to be derogatory or anything. And they were like, well, you know, like, you know, you got your land stolen, so they gave you money for that. And I was like, I have no idea what you're talking about, you know? So these myths persist, you know, even amongst highly educated people. And I want to kind of turn to the language teaching itself, because I think I think of Dakota language on par with all the world languages in terms of its depth, its ability to describe the world, but also to think and articulate thoughts abstractly. And the first time I ever encountered this in recent memory, I should say, because my grandparents spoke it. They spoke Dakota and Lakota. And so I remember hearing that growing up in Crow Creek and Lower Brule. My grandma didn't speak, but my grandfather did, and his brothers and their wives spoke it. And so I understood that they were speaking different dialects. They're also church people, so they spoke it in the church as well. And some of the hymns were sung in Dakota. And the justification that my grandfather gave and some of my uncles gave was, you know, if we're going to pray, we're going to pray to, you know, we're going to pray to our God, the name for our God and our creator. And, you know, so that was kind of the way I had learned it. But then when I came here to the University of Minnesota, we used to have, for a very short amount of time, we had these Ocheti Shakoni faculty student staff gatherings. And I walked in early, and it was at the student building, or the student hub, the Native student hub. And there's a group of four students who are sitting there, and they're speaking conversational Dakota. These people were like 10 years or more younger than I was. And they were just like, I kind of caught some of the things that they were saying. And I sat down, and they realized that I wasn't a speaker. And then they started speaking to me too in English. And I was like, it was weird, because it was like my grandparents used to do that. You know, they would see, like, we'd sit there and be like, you know, kind of understanding, but then they're like, yeah, he doesn't know what he's saying, so we're going to speak to him. So it was like, they were speaking to me like a child in some ways, because they were having this advanced conversational Dakota conversation. And I was just, you know, when I was reading this book that you sent us and thinking about the work that you do at the university, many of those, I think they were all your students at one point in time. You know, what is your like broader vision of Dakota Api, and what do you, you know, if you could have your way in terms of, carrying forward a vision that you encountered along the way by working with all of these language speakers, people who have imparted knowledge, words, and wisdom onto you, like what do you think that larger vision is for Dakota language in the future?
1: Larger vision is everyone will have the opportunity to learn and speak the language, and everything will be done through the language and every field. So all media in Dakota, like all the subject matters in Dakota. So you're talking like when you go to school and you study all the different subjects, everything will be taught through the Dakota language. I would say a healthy percentage of our people will be fluent speakers of the language. So recently I was visiting with the Maori, and they said they had about 1 million people, estimated population around there. And they said 200,000 people speak the language. So that's like 20%. And so they said, you know, out of that, you know, there's probably a lot that are really highly fluent, but, you know, some of them are just proficient. So you'll have like varying levels of people who can speak the language at different levels. And so I think for Dakota, what we need is we need a healthy population of highly proficient speakers, highly fluent, who are younger, adult age. And so, you know, you think about people who are potential people who are might be future parents. And then if they're highly fluent and they're going to be a parent, then they'll have children and they'll raise their children as speakers of the language. And then that's when we're going to start to see results, is when you get people who are raising their children. And if you have one parent, or even if you have two parents, both of them speaking the language, and the entire household speaks the language. And so then you'll start to see that next generation, if the children are growing up speaking the language, will kind of start to see improvement in the numbers of speakers. But, you know, that's kind of two generations away, because we don't really have that kind of young adult, highly proficient speakers yet. Some people are learning and they're becoming highly proficient. But now we need them to have children, start raising their kids as speakers of the language. But we need more young adults to kind of take up this mission. And what I would say to all these young adults is, like, this is your language, learn it. You know, because if you don't do it, nobody else is going to do it. And we could have all the non-Dakota people, you know, sometimes people get upset about, sometimes we call them Washichua, like, oh, the Washichua, they're learning the language. I mean, but really, that doesn't matter if they learn the language, because it's not their language, it's our language. And what matters is we learn the language and we speak it and teach it to other people. We could have all the Washichua people speaking our language, but it really matters is if we do it. And so I say to all of our young Dakota, Lakota people, learn your language, use it every day, and have some children and teach them the language. And they kind of say it takes two generations to bring your language back, and it takes one to lose it. So we have to always be vigilant to keep our language alive. And right now we're kind of in a dangerous situation, because we're kind of in the last generation of fluent speakers, especially for Dakota. Lakota is going that way, but you know, I think Dakota is a little more endangered than Lakota. Mm-hmm. And I'm working with some fluent speakers now, but what we see is, you know, the last remaining fluent speakers, you know, they're like 60 and above. You know, it's kind of rare to find somebody who is an adult or even a child who was raised exclusively in the language. You know, that's rare. It's probably out there. I've heard stories that there's probably one or two people like that, but you know, most people have learned as an adult learner, and that's okay because, you know, we need everyone. We need all the people. One of the things I remember hearing, which always sticks with me, and I like to repeat it, is I was visiting with the Maori, and one of their kind of scholars, and he's a well-known person, his name is Sir Timothy Kuretu, and I've had the honor of speaking with him, and he said, second language learners, you're the ones who are going to keep your language alive. Mm. I think that was pretty profound to me, because a lot of times we kind of think, oh, well, I'm not a fluent speaker. You know, what mm-hmm. am I going to do? Well, none of us are, because we're in the generation, my generation and the younger people who are, you know, your millennials, your Gen Z, you know, and all the people coming. Like, nobody grew up with the language. It's very, like I said, it's very rare. So we're all going to be second language learners. And if we don't keep this language alive, nobody will. So I think as second language learners, that's okay. We can be second language learners. But we're the ones who are going to keep it alive, because the elders at one day will leave us. I wish they could stay with us, and I hope they stay with us for a long time. But we need to learn from them, and we need to learn every day and speak every day and just use it all day long. I'm on this trip. I'm going out east, and every day I speak the language to my son, and it doesn't matter where I am or who I'm around. I'll just speak the language to him. Sometimes people look at you a little funny, but that's okay. You know, I see other people from different cultures speaking their languages to their children, and they're not afraid to do it. I'm kind of in a tourist spot right now, and there's people speaking French. I ran into some people who were speaking Czech. I saw some Indian people, from the country of India. They were speaking their language. People speaking Spanish, and that nobody really minds, you know. I know some places you go, they kind of get upset about it. That one time somebody said, oh, why are you, or no, they said, we speak English in this country, to me. That's my son. And I kind of ignored them because I didn't want to get into something with somebody in front of my child. So I just ignored them. But I think, you know, that's what I say is I encourage our young people, learn as much as you can, use it every day, teach it to your children. And so that's kind of my philosophy there.
0: Yeah, I think on that particular note, you know, Americans in general are like tend to be like a monolingual culture. And that's not, you know, even for indigenous people, that wasn't the norm. We didn't just speak one language. Oftentimes you spoke multiple dialects and other languages because you had to interact with the rest of the world. And here our education system really just encourages monolingual society to the detriment of everyone. You know, even people who are monolingual and believe those things, is to their detriment that they don't learn another language to understand another, you know, worldview. And there is, you know, there's that element of it. And then there's another element, which I think is like internal to us and the boarding school generation. You know, I'm one generation removed. You know, my father was sent to a boarding school. So it's one generation removed. And that policy of child removal lives with us today. And the shame has internalized within the family structure. You know, I remember like even growing up, trying to like understanding certain Lakota words, but have struggling to pronounce, or maybe thinking that I'm not proficient enough, you know, in doing it. There is a lot of shame. It's hard to describe to outsiders. It's not like other languages. Like, this language was banned, you know, and it was demonized by all the institutions that subjugated us and by all the people. And so you internalize that. Even though I didn't experience boarding school, like, I internalized some of that shame around it. And so, like, you know, that's my journey. That's one thing I do not want to pass on to, you know, my daughter and stuff. And it is quite amazing, though, to walk into a bookstore locally and to find a children's book in Lakotiapi, you know, or even Lakotiapi. There are some now, and, you know, we sit and we read that book, Awankichiakapi, which means take care of each other. We read that, you know, every week.

0: and she knows those words, you know, hawi, we, hoga, and she doesn't struggle with the guttural. She doesn't hesitate, you know, with saying makhpia or things like that, or even, you know, even her own name, we chakpi. All those things are, she doesn't struggle with them at all. And she's kind of, it's, you know, they, we have this saying, it's like, wakanyaja, they're, you know, sikrid, that's our name for children. But it is true, like they do not have any of the kind of boundaries or limitations that we have, you know? And I think about that with her, and she's going to grow up hopefully with a positive view of these things. You know, and it's actually me getting over all that crap, you know, to move forward in this way. And so I was just thinking about this in terms of the opportunities that have been created by people. There are more opportunities now. There are, you know, even in the public school system, they're not immersion, but they're teaching Dakota language alongside like Ojibwe language here locally. So those are, you know, those are really important things. And before we jumped on this call, I was telling you the story about, you know, kind of confronting my own challenges with communicating with my daughter, who's going to be learning the language. She's going to be enrolling in a language nest. I'm going to be learning 3-year-old Dakota Api, you know, which is fine. I'm like humble enough to say like, that's where I'm at, you know? You have to start from somewhere. And mm-hmm. I was speaking with, you know, Lala, Robert Tucro, and he was saying, he's like, you know, I was like kind of expressing my own self doubts. And he said, you know, he's like, you know, the language, you know, words, you know, he's like, you come to the ceremonies, you know, the songs, you know, all those things. So you have a basis is there. He's like, start from there, you know, and like, mm-hmm. you know, the words for, you know, things around the house. He's like, just start from there. That you have to begin from where you're at. He's like, you already know the language. He's like, you may not be able to speak it fluently, but he's like, you know it. And so, yeah, I don't know if you have any advice for people who are on these, you know, language journeys, like, you know, where to begin, especially with their children.
1: Oh yeah. Well, you know, like Robert Tugro says, you know, just use what you know. So you could start there. And it's my advice would be kind of take one thing at a time. And so, you know, decide like, okay, during this time period, I'm going to learn all the language for this, this, whatever it may be. Maybe it's getting ready for school, you know, so that includes getting dressed, putting on your clothes, brushing your teeth, combing your hair, like all the stuff that the language you need to learn for that particular subject. And a lot of times we refer to them as kind of like a academic, we call them semantic domains. So like the whatever domain it is, you learn this all the words you can for that and you master it. And then once you've done that, you put it into practice and you start using it during that time period. And pretty soon you're only speaking the language for that period of time. Maybe it's like 10 minutes or 20 minutes, or it could be dinner time or other activities you do around the house, you know. And then before you know it, if you keep doing that, eventually you're just like speaking in the language throughout the day. And as a second language learner, you're still going to be learning. And there's still going to be things you don't know how to say, but, you know, you've started the journey. And the journey in this instance is never going to end. It's going to go on forever. And, you know, that would be my suggestion for people is like, just take it one thing at a time and learn all the words you can for that. And kind of just master one subject at a time. And because if you try to do it all at once, it kind of feels overwhelming and people kind of get frustrated and give up. And, you know, just remember it's different than English. So don't try to fit things into English. Mm. Like, oh, why don't we have this word? Like, there's no word be, like B-E, like in English to be. Like, that's not a word in our language, you know? The way you talk about ownership of things is different. We have like possessive verbs. So, you know, you have to learn those because if you try to put it in the English possessive, it makes no sense.

0: I'm still trying to master it, and I've learned a lot, but I make mistakes every day too myself, and there's things I forget. And that's why we have, we write everything down, because, you know, you can't remember everything. And I mean, if we had like 50% fluent speakers, maybe we wouldn't have to have dictionaries, but, you know, we need those things because we can't remember everything. Mm.
1: So I want to be respectful of your time, because we got to go soon, but I did want to talk a little bit about the book that you wrote or helped edit with Clifford Chunku, or Mato Watakpe. The book, and I'm going to actually try to pronounce it because I think I need to learn and fail if I you know, that's part of this process. So it's Dakota Wo Okagnike Ona Wi Ake Nupa Oyakapi.
0: Yep. Mashne. Yeah, you got it. It was really good, except the second word. It's a Wo-o-gach-ni-che.
1: Wo-o-gach-ni-che. Okay.
0: Yeah. Yeah. And Clifford is the author. I'm the editor. So really what the book is 12 different stories about different months of the year. And, you know, some people said, oh, well, why didn't you do 13 months? And, well, as kind of a little bit of a debate there, because technically the lunar cycle is 29 and a half days. So if you do like times that by 13, then you like don't actually have 13 months in a year. But, you know, we were working with Jim Rock about this stuff, and he's a Dakota astronomer. Anyway, so we just said, well, you know what, we're just going to do 12 months. And so then, because nobody actually knows what the 13th month is, and we didn't want to sit there and wait. But he told a story about the 12 months a year and the different things that happen in those months. And, you know, they could be cultural, they could be spiritual, they could just be everyday different activities. And he told it all in Dakota. And so we recorded it. We had different recording sessions. And then we transcribed them all. And so I'm sitting there typing it all out in Dakota, listening to these recordings. And then, you know, when you're speaking, naturally, sometimes you might, you know, make an error, or maybe you like start a sentence and then you decide you're going to switch to something different. And so there's different instances in the recordings where we had to go back and we were like, okay, do we keep this or not? And then, so we worked on these, the transcriptions, I went back and worked with Clifford and we edited it. So it's doesn't exactly match the recording word for word, but that's because we wanted to make sure we came out with a really clean publication for the readers. So that was a very interesting process. I learned a lot during that, you know, and we documented some new words, which is great because we need to document all the words we can. And I think it's a great opportunity for your intermediate to advanced learner to read a book that's written all in Dakota. There's no English translation. And we did that on purpose because we think that, you know, if there's a translation, people kind of go right to the translation and they kind of skip the Dakota. Well, people are going to be translated in anyways. but this will force you to translate it yourself, which will also aid your language learning. Mm. And so I think that's great. And, you know, we need more books like this. And, you know, I've been working in the field for a while now, and I could be wrong, but, you know, I think it's the first monolingual Dakota publication in a long time, since probably
1: the 1900s.
0: Yeah, the 1900s.
1: I actually do know this because there was an individual who was trying to donate a book. And I'm this is one reason I want to learn the language, is because there's all these texts out there that they need to be read and interpreted and translated. But it's a Dakota language book written by a Dakota language speaker. And it's a biography of Abraham Lincoln.
0: Oh, wow.
1: Yeah. So that's a pretty, yeah. So then I went back and there was this, yeah. But there's a series that was published in Dakota Api for a short amount of time. It was like a vocational school. And it was, I think it was in Sisseton actually.
0: Okay.
1: So they published, I think, like 7 books in Dakota Api, and that was one of the books. So, wow. And so, yeah. And I was looking back, cause when I was reading this book, I was like, I don't even know if there's been a book that's been written in Dakota Api recently. And that's the only one I could find, like in terms, that's like, that was 100 years ago.
0: Yeah. I mean, like you said, the Eli Taylor, Remember This Book, by Waziatume, that was published in Dakota, but it was also translated word for word, side by side. So you can see that, you got, Dakota text by Ella Deloria, but that has translations. So I think, you know, you think about the books you mentioned, but there's also the Iapi OIA Dakota newspapers that were published all in Dakota. And so really we need more of that stuff because we need the Dakota language to survive. You could see all the different contexts that the language is used in. And, you know, I think it's important for learners then that because they'll read these type of publications and it'll help them in their language journeys.
1: Yeah. And what you just brought up, it shows that not only is this a vibrant, alive language, but it's been written. It's been a language that has been in written form for well over almost 2 centuries now, you know?
0: Yes.
1: So it's not a new thing. And so I think in many ways, I see the work that you're doing as kind of continuing Dakota intellectual traditions, not just in the spoken or oral form, but also in the written form, which is just as important in some ways, you know, to kind of preserve, but also to show how language changes over time and our understanding and meaning of it.
0: Yes.
1: I want to respect your time. You know, you have a website, you have a lot of language materials, you've worked on an online dictionary. Tell us all about that work as we sort of wind down here. So maybe you want to talk a little bit about the organization. I think it's Dakota Iapi,
0: Okoda Kichie.
1: Okoda Kichie, Dakota Language Society, or Dakota Language Society. So we want to talk about that and some of the materials that you guys produce, because this is actually part of, this publication is part of that project.
0: Yeah, so, you know, proud of this publication and the awesome work we did on that. And we also have some children's books. We have some kind of textbook type materials, but we also have a dictionary app, which I think is really useful. So you mentioned that. So people can go to the App Store or the Google Play Store and they can download it. It's free. And we were doing a little bit of research on this, and we have about 29,000 words, but there's some words that are like variants, so we're not counting those. But so if you don't count the variants, we're around 27,000 plus. And out of all the indigenous languages in the world, it's the 4th largest dictionary.
1: Wow.
0: In the world for indigenous languages. And I can't remember what 2 and 3 was. Lakota was number 1. With their dictionary. And if we keep doing the research we're doing, pretty soon we're going to be number 2 behind Lakota. And, you know, not to cause any fights, but hopefully we overtake Lakota. Become the number 1. Right. I mean,
1: technically, you guys are the original.
0: Yes, yes. But, the original, you know,
1: Fishakoi Council Fire.
0: Yeah. So, you know, I think we're really proud of it because we want to preserve as much as possible for future generations. You know, like I said, you can't remember everything. So sometimes you forget words here and there. So that's where we're going to write as many things as we can down because, you know, we're going to use this as our mode of communication in the future. And that's that's what I see happening. And I know it's going to happen. And so let's preserve everything because one day we're going to use all these words again.
1: Well, I appreciate you so much for coming on, Shoka Duta. And we'll put all this in the show notes on where to support your work, find the book as well. And, you know, I look forward to engaging with you more in discussion on my own Dakota language journey. And thank you for sharing your story and your perspective. And, you know, you're one person, but there are many people behind you because I've seen it in person. I encountered these people in the real world. It's not abstract. It's not just in the academic spaces. These are community members and active members of our, you know, of our nation. So I really wanted to say thank you for your work in that realm, because I see it on a daily basis, and I will actually benefit from it as well. You know, having my daughter enrolled in one of these programs that was definitely paved by your family and also your partner. So just wopita for all the work that you do.
0: No, thank you for having me. It's been an honor to be here.

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2: A wayward rocket stage slams into the moon. This week on Planetary Radio. I'm Sarah Al-Ahmed of the Planetary Society, with more of the human adventure across our solar system and beyond. Millions of people across Europe had the opportunity to see something truly spectacular last week. Kate Howells, the Planetary Society's public education specialist, shares her experience witnessing the 2026 total solar eclipse from a canyon in Spain. Then Jared Head, producer of Tomorrow and museum facilitator at Columbia Memorial Space Center, breaks down how a SpaceX Falcon 9 upper stage ended up crashing into the moon and what it means for the future of cislunar space. Plus, Jack Corelli, the Planetary Society's newly minted chief of advocacy, gives us an update on the fight to protect NASA. Then we'll wrap up with Bruce Betts, our chief scientist, for What's Up. We'll talk about the spaceship graveyard in the South Pacific. If you love Planetary Radio and want to stay informed about the latest space discoveries, make sure you hit that subscribe button on your favorite podcasting platform. By subscribing, you'll never miss an episode filled with new and awe-inspiring ways to know the cosmos and our place within it. Last week, on August 12th, a total solar eclipse swept across parts of the Northern Hemisphere. It crossed Greenland, Iceland, and Spain, along with a couple other countries. It was Europe's first time to see a total solar eclipse in 27 years. But for people living in Spain specifically, it was the first total solar eclipse since 1905. You all know how I feel about total solar eclipses. We are so profoundly lucky to live at this moment in time on a world where total solar eclipses are even possible. And if you caught our July episode, Small Town Universe, you may have heard Kate Howells, the Planetary Society's public education specialist, talking about her plans to catch this eclipse from Spain on her honeymoon. Now Kate's back to tell us all about it. Hey, Kate, welcome back.
3: Hi, Sarah. Thank you.
2: I have to hear what your adventure was like seeing this thing, because the images of this eclipse I've seen so far are absolutely mind-blowing.
3: Yeah, it was unreal. Absolutely perfect weather, not a cloud in the sky. I was super lucky to get to witness this eclipse from a very beautiful location. I was on the edge of a canyon with one of the most beautiful views I've ever seen in my life, regardless of having an eclipse. It was just a stunning, stunning vista, and the eclipse itself was absolutely magnificent. I've seen another eclipse in the last, I was at the 2024 eclipse in Canada, but in a very different context. It was in a city park, and it was very cloudy, and there was tons of people around, and it was magnificent. This time it was, on the edge of a canyon, just me and my husband, no one else around, absolutely perfect clear skies. I won't say that it was better this time, because every eclipse experience is amazing, but I just feel so incredibly lucky to have gotten to see two now in my life.
2: That is so magical. Like, I've seen two of them now. The first one, absolutely clear skies. The second one was magical in a different way because of the cloud cover and the fact that the sky opened up just at the right moment. But the images I'm seeing out of Spain right now really show how special it is that this eclipse was so close to the horizon. People got these beautiful kind of sunset eclipse images. Did that change the experience for you?
3: Yeah, absolutely. So again, we were in this national park on the edge of this canyon, and it had been a very adventurous drive to get to this spot. And so as soon as the eclipse was over, my husband and I said, okay, we should probably get back to the car and drive down, because we didn't want to be driving on these very off-road roads at night. But we thought, okay, we'll stay just a little bit longer to catch the sunset, because it was only about 30 minutes after totality that the sun started going down over the edge of the canyon. And it was so worth staying and kind of risking the dodgy drive, because seeing the sunset, that's a time when you can actually look at the sun when it's low on the horizon and it's that sort of reddish color. And it was partially eclipsed still at that time. So seeing this blood red crescent sun going down over the edge of the canyon, unreal, just absolutely magnificent.
2: Did you see any prominences or anything during totality?
3: Yes, yes. There was one very prominent prominence. And that's just such a, it adds so much to the enjoyment of what you're seeing, to know that you're looking at solar activity, you're seeing huge bands of plasma coming out of the sun. That is so freaking cool. Seeing the blackness of the center of the eclipse, and then the corona just so bright, so visible, and then noticing that little prominence. It was extremely cool.
2: And I'm just living vicariously through you. That sounds so magical to be able to see a total solar eclipse, then go and see the Perseid meteor shower, and all of this as a wonderful way of celebrating your recent wedding and going on a honeymoon to do this is just like, that sounds like the dream.
3: It was very special. And I think we appreciated too that we managed to find a very isolated spot to watch the eclipse. It felt like a very special moment shared between the two of us. And again, that's very different from how awesome it was in the 2024 eclipse to be in a park full of people and families and hearing the kids just screaming and losing their minds at the eclipse. That is a super special experience to get energized by all the other people, but then also spending it just me and my new husband. I mean, gosh, couldn't have asked for a better honeymoon.
2: Well, I'm glad you had such a beautiful trip and got to witness this with beautiful, clear skies. And I'm so happy for everybody else who got to see this. And Spain is very lucky. They get to see this again in one more year. So I know a lot of people who missed it this time are probably going to be excited to see it again next time.
3: Absolutely. And I hope for clear skies next year. We got lucky. It was raining the day before and the day after the eclipse. So very lucky to get clear skies. I hope that everyone next year gets the same good luck.
2: Well, thanks, Kate. And thanks for coming back to tell us about your adventure.
3: Anytime. Thanks, Sarah.
2: The images coming out of this total solar eclipse are some of the best that I've ever seen. If you want to see them for yourself, we have a new article called The Best Images of the 2026 Solar Eclipse. As I mentioned in the conversation with Kate, Spain is going to get an opportunity to see a total solar eclipse next year as well. That's going to be on August 2nd, 2027. But Spain won't be the only country able to witness this over 6-minute total solar eclipse. It's going to move across southern Spain and Morocco. Then it'll proceed into North Africa through Algeria, Tunisia, Libya, and Egypt. I hear the Luxor is going to be a very spectacular location to see it. Then it moves through the Arabian Peninsula, crossing Saudi Arabia and Yemen before it goes into Somalia and then the Indian Ocean. If you want to go see it, I'd recommend trying to book your travel now, because this is going to be one for the ages. But now for something completely different. You may have heard that on August 5th, a spent SpaceX Falcon 9 upper stage slammed into the moon, and not on purpose. It crash-landed and blew a new crater into our closest neighboring world, moving roughly 8,700 kilometers per hour. That's about 5,400 miles per hour for those in the United States. The story made headlines everywhere, and I knew exactly who I wanted to talk to about it. Jared Head is a museum facilitator at Columbia Memorial Space Center, a producer on the spaceflight show Tomorrow, spelled T-M-R-O, and co-host of All Space Considered at Griffith Observatory. If it launches, lands, or in this case, crashes, Jared probably knows about it. He's here to walk us through what happened and what it means. Hey, Jared.
4: What's up, Sarah?
2: I'm so glad to have you here.
4: I'm glad to be here, too. It was so much fun working with you at Griffith, and now we get to be here in the house that Carl built and talk about stuff I like, which is rockets.
2: People on the show who have been listening for a while know that DART was my first rocket launch ever, but they don't know you were the person that took me to that DART launch. So
4: yes, and that was a really fun night, I gotta say. So
2: that was so cool.
4: Night launches are always spectacular. I remember it was like foggy near the launch site too, so we had to throw a Hail Mary and go somewhere else.
2: Like in the middle of a parking lot somewhere?
4: Yeah, at like almost midnight to watch it.
2: But it was so worth it.
4: As I said at that time, and I'm gonna say once again, we got to watch humanity avenge the dinosaurs. So Take that one, asteroids.
5: But now, anytime something really cool happens in rocketry, you're always the first person that pops into my head. Not just because you were the first person to take me to a rocket launch, but of all the people I know on Earth, you have just this unbelievable historical knowledge of what's going on with rockets. So as soon as this story about SpaceX and this upper stage crashing into the moon happened, the first thing I thought was, I need to get Jared.
4: Yeah, I mean, I know a whole lot about very little, let me tell you. So it's a very niche subject. I definitely live, eat, breathe, sleep rockets. I mean, I got rockets in my bedroom at home. So like actual flown rockets. I don't think it gets any more enjoyable than that, I guess.
5: So in this circumstance, how did a SpaceX rocket end up on a trajectory for the moon?
4: Well, we have to go back to last year in early 2025 when this specific SpaceX rocket was used to launch a dual mission. So it was the Hakuto R mission that was going to be landing on the moon along with the Firefly Aerospace Blue Ghost mission. And Hakuto R, unfortunately, did not work. It crashed into the moon. But Blue Ghost actually did land on the moon and became the first successful commercial lander at the surface of the moon.
5: I also want to point out that that was the one that had the Planetary Society SciTech project on it, PlanetVac, that is now going to be going to the Martian moon Phobos on the MMX mission. So I loved watching that land on the moon. I'm glad they succeeded.
4: Yeah, so what you're telling me is that the stage crashing into the moon is actually the Planetary Society's fault.
5: Inadvertently.
4: So inadvertently, you contributed to this. How could you? But yes. And so after this launch, once an upper stage fires, they will passivate the upper stage, which basically means that they'll vent out all of the propellants or the fuel and oxidizer that's on board and shut down batteries and other things like that. You basically want to do everything you can so that your upper stage doesn't blow itself up. Mm-hmm. We've had that happen in the past in low Earth orbit with several upper stages that weren't passivated. So there is incentive to make sure that that doesn't happen. Going out to somewhere like a expected heliocentric orbit, or basically firing to the moon, obviously your upper stage is not going to be on the same course that Hakuto R and Blue Ghost are going to be on. As they're on their way to the moon, they're going to do mid-course corrections and then eventually burn to go into orbit to land. So this upper stage was not really expected to stick around, but if it goes to the right spot based upon where you need to put your payloads, your intended injection, translunar injection for that, you could end up getting something like what we had here, which is that upper stage actually didn't go into a heliocentric orbit or an orbit around the sun. It just actually kind of stuck around the Earth-Moon system. And then eventually, just because of the way gravity works, it just so happened, completely unintended, that just a few days ago, the upper stage impacted the moon itself.
5: Do you know where on the moon it came down?
4: Yes, it came down just on the limb of the near far side near Einstein crater. So it's really brought the land value down on that portion of the moon. So it should be easy to get that.
5: My understanding is that an independent astronomer, Bill Gray, actually detected this thing. He works for the Pluto Project out of Maine. And he's the same one who actually found that Chinese rocket stage that crashed back into the moon in 2022.
4: Yes. Yeah. Chang'e 5T1, the upper stage for that, which was a lunar sample return mission, if I'm remembering correctly.
5: From the far side.
4: Yeah, from the far side. The upper stage of that Long March rocket impacted the moon as well. So not an unprecedented thing in terms of objects that we have sent to the moon running into the moon. Definitely unintentional. Most of the stuff that has hit the moon was intentional to hit the moon. Some of it was unintentional to hit the moon, and some of it was trying to land on the moon and just decided to litho break instead of a nice soft landing. So
5: I think it's interesting, though, that space agencies and space companies ostensibly are tracking just bunches of these objects that are in cislunar space. But in this case, it was this amateur astronomer that detected it first and then notified everyone. Why was that the situation here? And why wasn't SpaceX aware that it was going to be crashing into the moon earlier?
4: Well, I feel like once you leave low Earth orbit and you're going into a heliocentric orbit, a lot of your responsibilities are absolved at that point, simply because at the moment, there is no regulatory environment that controls what you do in cislunar space. And a lot of that comes from the fact that we just don't actually have anything that really would require a robust regulatory environment yet in cislunar space. Now, obviously that's coming, right? Because with the Artemis program and everything, they're talking about doing like 8 robotic landers a year. To get there, right? That's what NASA Administrator Jared Isaacman said at the NASA Ignite event from earlier this year, is that they're going to do 8 landers annually on the surface.
5: That's so many.
4: That's a lot, right? That's a huge amount to do annually. So that means you're going to have a lot of traffic going on up there. And you're going to want to make sure that you have a good understanding as to where your leftovers are at while you're up there. So there may be something that needs to be put in place that either make sure that your upper stage or whatever you're having to use to get your vehicle to the moon or get it to land on the surface even actually is clear of the moon and into a heliocentric area or impact in a certain area. So sort of like what we do here on Earth. Rocket launches, you put your payload into low Earth orbit, and then you deorbit your upper stage in usually the Indian Ocean or near Point Nemo in the Southern Pacific Ocean. Mm-hmm. And you put out these things called NOTAMs, which basically tell people on boats and airplanes, don't go here because you will get hit by re-entering rocket debris. So we might have to actually start figuring out how to develop like a lunar NOTAM system, possibly. It's really wild to think about the fact that we may actually be like a year or two away from having to start to take consideration for things consistently hitting the moon that we have sent there. And it is a good thing to start thinking about that now, as opposed to thinking about it maybe 3 or 4 objects after it started to happen.
5: Correct me if I'm wrong, but I think the Artemis Accords actually have provisions that deal with a safe disposal of, you know, spacecraft and rocket components. But, you know, it's kind of just a set of guidelines, right? It's not like it's enacted as an actual law. So even if they're beginning to take those steps, we don't really have any regulation currently.
4: Yeah, it's essentially a set of nice to haves as opposed to a you must do's. Mm-hmm. But the nice thing is that most operators are looking at those as you must do's. So in this case, with something like SpaceX's upper stage, it was just simply, this is going to go heliocentric, so we don't have to worry about that. Turns out it didn't actually have enough oomph to go heliocentric, and the gravity just ended up causing its orbit and trajectories to change, and it just so happened to end up hitting the moon. So that regulatory framework may not be there in writing. The ink may not be there for it, but at least in terms of companies that are doing these kinds of things, most of them are thinking about that. Most of them are preparing for things like that. Most of them are trying to accommodate these things as best they can. But obviously, you know, 99 times out of 100 still means 1 out of 100. So
5: I mean, as weird as this is a good opportunity to do some science if we're going to be crashing something into the moon. Inadvertent result, but what can we actually learn from watching an impact like this?
4: Well, you can figure out a lot of things about like soil mechanics, or in this case, regolith mechanics with the surface of the moon. You can also determine things like, I was hearing that they were looking at spectral lines that were actually coming off of the dust plume that came off. I saw a video of the dust plume that actually had been taken, and it's just like this faint whisper coming off of the surface of the moon. But it's still cool to know that like something 2/3 the size of a city bus smacked into the moon, traveling at 2 kilometers a second, and blew this material, you know, up for you to be able to see that. But I saw those spectral lines. They were talking about the two main things that they found in it was sodium and lithium. And sodium, they were expecting, because there's a lot of sodium in the surface of the moon. So if you kick a bunch of dust, you're going to detect sodium. And then the lithium actually comes from the rocket itself.
5: Oh, that makes sense.
4: Because, you know, Falcon 9s use a lot of aluminum lithium alloy. And in fact, pretty much just about most rockets for their tankage and other things like that use aluminum lithium alloys because they're great for cryogenics. They're very lightweight. They're strong. They do exactly what you need to do as somebody who's designing a rocket. So to be able to detect basically the guts of that rocket upper stage, you know, vaporizing on impact. I think that's a really fascinating result as well. And that may tell you a bit about how the impact went down. And eventually you could, I don't want to say use that as a tracer, but you could even see just how far that material went, which could then allow you to determine what exactly will happen to a moon base on the moon if something like an upper stage hits the moon.
5: Oh, man, that would be a whole crisis. We definitely need to figure that out early. But do we know how far the ejecta from this collision went?
4: So not at the moment. Nobody really has a good idea at the moment. Probably got to wait a little bit longer for those results to come in. And also imagery will help with that as well. I know the South Korea satellite that's in orbit around the moon right now, Denuri, they actually did do a series of images. I think it was somewhere on the order of like a half hour before the impact, and then continuing to take images until 16 hours after impact. And we already do have an image of the actual area where the impact occurred. And we could see the crater and ejecta from the crater as well. We could see how it has affected the environment locally, which is really cool to see. So it looks like the crater is about somewhere in the order of like 60 feet across and maybe about 15 feet deep. So, you know, big enough for an upper stage to fit inside of, with a little extra room in the width and the depth of that there.
5: Do you know what that is in metric for our friends across the pond?
4: Yes, I think that should be close to just about 20 meters wide, I want to say, and maybe about 5 meters deep, plus minus 1 meter on that there. So non-freedom unit, you know, measurements there for you.
5: That's still pretty big.
4: How many bananas?
5: How many bananas?
4: That? Wide? Must be a lot of bananas.
5: Banana for reference.
4: Yes.
5: But I mean, you know, as our NASA administrator, Jared Isaacman, pointed out, many natural meteoroids crash into the moon, making an impact of equivalent energy all the time. It's like roughly every 6 days on the moon. So if we're going to be dealing with that just naturally in the environment, should we also be worried about rockets crashing into the moon once we have these crewed settlements?
4: I think a lot of the regulatory work will help out with that. Mm-hmm. Obviously, if you're going to start a moon base, you don't want to be dropping things on the moon, causing problems for everybody there. And I think it's important to remember the United States is not the only group that is going to have a moon base. China is going to have their lunar village, right? And we're working with the Artemis Accords here in the United States with, you know, 20 plus countries to make our moon base, which is called Moon Base, happen. And then China's working with a multitude of countries as well, because, you know, we can't collaborate with them. So they've rightfully taken their ball and gone to play with other people. Obviously, I don't think the United States or China wants to be dropping upper stages near each other and pelting each other with lunar regolith and rocks or boulders that may come from that. It's usually considered being a bad neighbor. I don't know about you. I personally don't drop my rocket stages near my neighbors in my neighborhood. So I would imagine it would be very well frowned upon. So things like the regulatory environment are going to be likely be put into place. And I also can't imagine a company willingly allowing themselves to get these public headlines about, you know, dropping equipment near a base and threatening the lives of astronauts that may be there. That kind of starts turning into like a Weyland Yutani situation of like, well, expendable people, right? And that's typically for a private company, private entity, that's usually a very bad thing for you to start getting press like that. And admittedly, I feel like it's a really important thing to point out, which is that a lot of the coverage media-wise of the upper stage hitting the moon was very sensationalized. Mm-hmm. So they made it sound like it was going to like blanket the entire moon in this layer of meteoritic material, and it was just going to be really bad and everything. But it turns out it's just a very, very localized area of the moon that had to deal with that. So because of that, it's important to make sure that also when we are talking about these things, that it's understood that at the moment, this is a very localized kind of event and a very rare kind of event. But you do bring up a great point, which is that when we start doing this regularly, we have to have, hopefully have something in place that can actually have I don't want to necessarily say teeth, but definitely remind companies that, like, hey, there's some due diligence that you need to do. And that shouldn't be too difficult for companies to do. They already do that for the most part with low Earth orbit.
5: You spoke a little bit about this earlier, but if we need to be sending things all the way out to the moon, what would be a good way to dispose of the upper stage of the rocket if you can't re-enter into the Earth's atmosphere?
4: So having a little bit of propellant on board, saving a little bit to burn into a heliocentric orbit would definitely help. Once things go into a heliocentric orbit, like rocket parts, it does become a bit difficult to track them. They are very small, not impossible. You can obviously track them with telescopes here on the ground and then develop orbits and ephemeris and other things like that to be able to determine where they're going to be at, like, your best guess at that time. And then maybe there you could use a telescope further on down the line to try to confirm the location of it years down the line, as long as it hasn't run into something in our solar system. But also, don't get me wrong here when I say this, because we're just talking about, oh, I don't know if it's so great and all these things are running into the moon, but it may actually behoove us to pick a disposal area.
5: Our new Point Nemo.
4: Yeah, a new Point Nemo or Point Luna, maybe. Ooh. Or Lunimo? We'll workshop it later. That might work very well. And it might also work from a scientific perspective as well. So in the Apollo missions, they put seismographs on the surface of the moon to measure the lunar seismicity. And one of the things that they did with that big Saturn V, the third stage, after it was done with the translunar injection burn, they would actually re-aim them to smack into the moon. So that way it could generate an impact, which would generate seismic energy, which would allow that to propagate across the moon. And from that, they were actually able to determine things like the interior structure of the moon. And also what happens when you have a moon quake? Because that's a thing. I think people forget about the fact that the moon has seismicity. It's different than what we have here on Earth. Mm-hmm. The mechanisms are different, but you still have moon quakes. So if you build a moon base, you're going to have to actually make sure that you build it for moon quakes as well. So I don't know, maybe they should lift the design from us here in Los Angeles, you know, since we deal with earthquakes constantly here. But I feel like there's a really good scientific component that could be done by smashing your upper stages into a designated area at the moon.
5: You also bring up a good point, which is that this one was an accident, but there have been many times in the past that we've crashed things into the moon on purpose. Mm-hmm. This is just one example, but yes. Do you know how many objects we've actually crashed into the moon?
4: So if you are looking for a total number of objects that we have, that humans have made, artificial objects that are on the moon, this upper stage was the 104th human object that has made its way to the surface of the moon. So it is not like we have exactly done a good job of keeping trash off of the moon. Now, some of that comes from very early on in the original space race 1.0, whatever you want to call it now that we're in the new space race. And that was, you know, the United States and the Soviet Union competing with each other. My missile is bigger than yours, you know, instead of a nuclear warhead at the top, it's a human. Or in this case, for a lot of these, is a scientific probe of some sort with instrumentation and just getting it there. And a lot of that just get it there attitude meant that very early on in the 50s and 60s, multiple times a year, we were dropping things onto the surface. Most of them obliterated. Some of them survived and are still probably sitting there today. But a really big gap happened up until, you know, once you reach the early 70s, you get a big gap until the mid 90s. And then we suddenly get interested in the moon again because there's water ice on the moon. There's water on the moon. Who'd have thunk? Now we definitely got to go back. And then once that rolls around, oh boy, here we go. It's on, baby. And then you see that rise in objects getting to the surface of the moon again. Although in this case, it's not often landers that, like, don't make it or impactors. It's usually just disposal of a probe that may be in orbit. You know, like, one that I really think about is the Two Grail spacecraft, the gravity recovery mission, where they mapped the gravity of the moon. They literally mapped the gravity of the moon, showed how lumpy it is, which is a huge problem if you're trying to have something orbit the moon very precisely, or a big problem too if you're trying to do a flyby of the moon with, like, say, your upper stage to make sure that it goes in the heliocentric orbit. So to end that mission, they flew both of them into the side of a mountain on the moon to dispose of them. So that way they were not in orbit anymore, passivated, and, you know, not a dead spacecraft in orbit with a location unknown that we might run into. Like, space is big, but you could still run into stuff. So it's happened in low Earth orbit before. So we don't want that to happen in lunar orbit. So dispose of it as best you can.
5: You mentioned the discovery of water at the South Pole of the moon as well. And that brings up the L-Cross mission for me, which was another one of those purposeful crashes into the moon.
4: Yes, that was such a cool mission. Actually, I have a friend of mine, Vax, who worked on that mission. We jokingly call him our resident Moona Bomber. And he's a very, very cool dude, very cool engineer. And L-Cross was such a neat mission. They launched it with Lunar Reconnaissance Orbiter. And it was a spacecraft that was attached to the Centaur upper stage of the Atlas V rocket that had launched it. And they did a pretty weird orbit, kind of hanging around the Earth-Moon system until they finally lined it up using the gravity of the Earth and the Moon together to smack it into the South Pole, like you mentioned. They had a separation between the spacecraft and the upper stage, and the upper stage actually went in first, smacked into the surface of the Moon. Big plume came up. And then a couple minutes later, the L-Cross spacecraft flew through that plume and detected everything that it could on its way down before it eventually also smacked into the surface of the moon. Obviously, lots of telescopic observation from here on Earth, and also observation from other spacecraft that happened to be in orbit around the moon at that time as well. Several of them were moved in order to maybe potentially try to fly through that plume to detect, or just to have a good view of the plume to analyze it. And yeah, that was basically like slam dunk confirmation of water ice on the moon.
5: It's kind of funny that the mission that kind of proved that we found water on the moon, clearly the other missions before it were the ones that first did the detection, but we purposefully crashed a spacecraft that then told us there was water on the moon. That water on the moon now enables permanent lunar settlements. And now we have to worry about rockets crashing accidentally. So there's a fun arc there.
4: Yeah, time is a flat circle, it turns out. What was old is new again. So here we go once again. And you know, that wasn't even the first time we crashed something into the moon to try to find water for it as well. The Lunar Prospector mission, which was sort of NASA's return to the moon after the Apollo program, that, you know, flew, I believe it was late 90s. And then it actually crashed. It was at the end of the mission, crashed it into a permanent shadowed crater, because Lunar Prospector had an instrument on board that basically did the first detections of evidence for water ice on the moon. So they said, okay, we're going to crash it into one of these permanently shadowed craters to kick up a plume in order to detect it. And when they did, it was inconclusive, which I always thought was very interesting, that like it had the slam dunk evidence of like, yes, it's there. And then they smashed it into the moon and maybe they picked the wrong spot. So it happens to the best of us. So also, I was a little kid when that happened and I heard about it on the news and I went outside at the time to look at the moon and didn't see the plume. And I got so frustrated at that. And I was just like, why again? I see the plume. So nice little introduction to science for very young Jared there.
5: Oh, man, what a weird time to be having so much human activity going back to the moon. So much so that now we got to worry about accidentally crashing into it and finding out on the news. Thankfully, this wasn't as sensational as all the news stories made it out to be, but still a really cool story.
4: It is. And, you know, every once in a while, it is a story that does get the attention of the right people. And in industry, it is one of those things where it has kind of made a lot of us in aerospace go, maybe we should think about these things. So don't worry, the cries of the masses, however many dozen of the folks may be, myself included, right? Like, I'm throwing myself in here that we need to start thinking about these things. Industry did pay attention a little bit to this. It was a little too difficult to not pay attention to it with as much coverage as this got. So, and I will admit that I was thinking possibly about taking my telescope out to try to see if I could catch the plume. But now I'm very glad that I didn't, because I saw a video that was taken, and man, it was just such a wisp from that I would have had no chance. And then it would have been me 20 years later going, oh man, I couldn't see the plume again.
5: Well, seriously, anytime I see a rocket story, you're the first person that pops into my brain, and I'm so happy to have an occasion to bring you on the show and such a fun story to go over. So thanks for being here.
4: All right, well, thank you.
2: We'll be right back after this short break.
6: 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Thank you.
2: Over the past few months, we've been covering the ongoing situation with the NASA budget and the proposed changes to the Office of Management and Budget's federal grant-making rules in the United States. Jack Corelli, the Planetary Society's Chief of Advocacy, is here with an update on our campaign to save NASA science. Hey, Jack.
7: Hey, Sarah. How's it going?
2: Doing well. It was really wonderful seeing you in HQ a couple weeks ago.
7: Yeah, no, that was a fun little West Coast trip to kind of round out my summer travel. So it was good to be in town. Good to see you and good to see some folks in Southern California.
2: Also cool to get to celebrate a little bit in person your new position at the Planetary Society. Congratulations.
7: Thank you. Yeah. Chief of Advocacy. Can you believe that?
2: I can, actually. I mean, with all of the work that you've been doing, it is so well deserved.
7: Well, thank you, Sarah. And it's been really humbling to kind of step into this new role and still do a lot of the same stuff we have been doing over the past year, but really goes to show how our organization is growing and changing and adapting to this moment that we find ourselves. And so I just, again, very humbled by the support from our leadership team, from our members, and from others in the space community.
2: Well, when last we heard from you, we were in a kind of predicament here, right? Not only was the presidential budget request proposing another very massive cut to the NASA budget, but we also had the situation with this procedural rules change behind the Office of Management and Budget concerning grants given to scientists. So I wanted to just take a moment to give people some news about what has actually been happening and where we're at with all that process. So what's the deal?
7: Yeah, so a lot has been happening this year. It feels like it's just been a constant stream of new developments and new crises in some cases. So, of course, we are still in the midst of a budget fight for the future of NASA. A budget for fiscal year 27, which starts on October 1st of this year, so just under 2 months away. We have not come to an agreement on a budget yet in Congress. So the president's budget request, that OMB-led document, Office of Management and Budget, their document that really, you know, it's the 46% cut to science, a 24% cut overall to NASA, lacks a lot of the details about accelerating the Artemis program, the moon base, a lot of these new projects that I know people are getting really excited and are interested in, like Skyfall and Moonfall and SR-1 Freedom, and how they all fit together. And the budget just failed to provide a vision of a expansive, ambitious program of exploration and science at the agency, but still is the official budget request. And only the House of Representatives has put out a counter proposal. The Senate left town 2 weeks ago, having not passed a budget or even released a draft budget framework for NASA's budget for fiscal year 27. So that's all happening. Meanwhile, the Office of Management and Budget has proposed what are called the uniform guidance changes. So changes to CFR, you know, we can go into the fun acronyms and structure of federal regulations, but functionally, it is a massive overhaul of the rules that all federal agencies that give out grant funding, the rules that they have to abide by. And so some of these new rules include the insertion of a political appointee to make a determination about grant funding decisions, and they can only consider not the peer-reviewed science, not whether this will advance, you know, scientific discovery or lead to the next great innovation, but whether or not that scientific activity advances the political priorities of a given administration. And so whether you agree with this administration or not, this would create this new framework for how science is like what science the government funds, because that's a basic function of the U.S. government. It is the thing that won us the Second World War. It's the thing that catapulted the U.S. into a prominent spot in science and technology innovation in the 20th century. And has really been the foundation of life in the 21st century is having this, you know, government-funded, you know, fundamental science research. Companies, they do research and development, of course, but they're focusing on immediate products and applications. We're talking about the fundamentals of understanding, in the case of space science, understanding the history of our universe, understanding the processes that take place in our solar system and around, you know, other stars and throughout the universe, and really answering these, again, fundamental questions that no company, private research institution, anybody is able to pursue on their own. And that has historically been based on scientific merit being the primary driver. These new rules would functionally put a political appointee, someone whose job is only there for, you know, a handful of years, at most eight with a given administration, if they win two terms in office, that their

0: deciding the direction of scientific research, not the scientists who know the subject matter themselves. In addition to that, those new political hurdles for grants, you would also see basically a shutting down of public outreach programs. Grant awardees would not be able to use the money that they use to do the research to then share their research at conferences or, you know, community events, or even publish their work. So we're paying people, even if it is a scientific topic that aligns with a given administration. Again, not saying just this one, but any administration in the future, they would not be able to publish it, right? We're paying them to do the science. We should also be paying to publish it as well, right? That's how you advance science, right? Is you get published. In addition, there's these other research and development priorities that have been put out by the Office of Science and Technology Policy. I feel like I'm just speaking in alphabet soup if I just said acronyms, but OSTP in that case. And Casey and I and Zach Pirtle from Arizona State University had a great conversation about this on Space Policy Edition earlier this month. This is all to say we're dealing with this kind of multi-front crisis to the way that science is prioritized in the United States, both the funding side, which is very important, right? Nothing gets done unless people get paid to do these things, but also the policy direction and the legal and policy frameworks that enable these things to happen. And so slowing down the ability of scientists to do science and not giving them the money to do it is not a winning combination.
1: There's also the issue of how long it takes to do these kinds of planetary missions. I mean, going out to a world takes a long time. Building these missions can sometimes take decades. And even if it's something close by, like the moon, the Artemis program famously was one of the only moon programs that got humanity back around the moon because it survived that political transition. So there's so many things that could be completely upended by this kind of change. But happily, we did have a period where people could write in their opinions on this OMB uniform guidance change. So what happened there? How many people wrote in?
0: So pretty amazingly, more than 60,000 people wrote to the OMB in response to these proposed changes to grant-making rules, this uniform guidance. That's a high watermark for this. Granted, we've never seen a attempt to change the rules governing what research is funded. We've never seen such a drastic overhaul, so I think it warranted quite a drastic response from the public. But this is all part of the regulatory process in the United States. So when an agency puts forward a change to the regulation, there's a public comment period. Now for the 200 something pages, you know, of changes that OMB was proposing, we only got 45 days to internalize and understand what these changes would do and write a response. And so the fact that 60,000 people took part in that effort is truly amazing. And the results speak for themselves. There was a great analysis done because, you know, these are public comments. And so they live on a website somewhere, but it's not like you indicate whether you're for or against something. So you really have to read these comments. Well, a group of researchers took this upon themselves to analyze all of the responses so far and kind of categorize them and determine, you know, which ones were pro, which ones were against, and what the content of the comments were. And amazingly, and I think this goes to something we're about to talk about in relation to the congressional and even administration response to this, is that 95% of the submitted comments were in opposition, right? You don't get 95% of people agreeing on much these days, but you got 95% of comments were in strong opposition. The remaining 5%, right, the ones that were in support, almost all of them were form submissions. So they were not personalized. There was nothing unique or personalized about them. Were form submissions. So those could be real people, right? That could be, you know, people sitting, putting their information in on a website and hitting submit. But, you know, it's not representative of the opposition side, right? That 95%, where most of those comments were personalized. It is researchers and students and academics and, you know, commercial.

0: you know, 30 years, we always begin the year with what's called a continuing resolution. This CR basically is the equivalent of taking the Excel spreadsheet of government funding and, you know, grabbing the little box in the corner and shifting it over to the right a couple cells to cover, you know, the first few weeks, maybe, you know, as short as a few weeks into September, or in the current case, talking about extending temporary government spending until early December. The House put forward a version of their bill and passed that before they left town in the middle of July. They passed a bill that's called a clean CR. There was no anomalous language, basically nothing other than just saying, yes, take that Excel spreadsheet and, you know, drag it over to the right a little bit. There was no additional guardrails, no, you know, special call outs of specific programs, to the point that even the administration was a little, you know, a little lukewarm on this proposal from the House. And so it passed on functionally a party line vote. Only a handful of Republicans voted no, and a handful of Democrats voted yes in the House. And so it's, you know, this pretty partisan bill. The Senate, on the other hand, before they left town at the beginning of August, they released a bill that, in addition to extending government funding through December 11th, so giving the Congress basically 2 months, kicking everything beyond the midterm elections, and giving them more time to work on full year appropriations, they included a very important section, which section 157 of the bill, which pauses implementation of the OMB uniform guidance changes through that same end date. And so basically kicks all of this into the future and prevents OMB from following through on what their original intent was, which was enacting these changes on October the 1st.
1: It's so relieving to hear that so many people wrote in and that the Senate has included this, right? I mean, this does give us an opportunity to kick the can down the road, at least a few months, and kind of hopefully let OMB percolate on this. But it still doesn't mean that we've won this battle. We're still looking forward to what's going to be happening after that.
0: Right. And, you know, admittedly, it is an election year. And so a lot of the big decisions about government funding, in this case, the uniform guidance changes, a lot of that is getting kicked over until the very end of the year after the elections have concluded and they've certified the winners. The control of both chambers of Congress is in the balance this year. And so it really could be a really, you know, seismic shift happening here in Washington, depending on the results of those elections. And Congress is only in session where they only have work days, right? Where that they're actually in session and do votes and have committee hearings and do their normal activities. 40 days. They have 40 days left functionally before the end of the year. And so that's not a lot of time. And so they really need to be focused. I think it's positive that these two issues have been linked together because ultimately they're two sides of the same crisis that are facing NASA and science overall. This allows the Congress to address both of these issues, keep government funding flat for this first part of the fiscal year into December, and also pause implementation of the uniform guidance. Because ultimately, OMB has to respond to these 60,000 comments. I don't think they would have been able to really meaningfully respond to the comments between the close of the public comment in mid-July and adequately respond to them by September 30th. 60,000 is a lot, and it's not just you have to open it and read it. Like, you have to materially change the guidance to prevent any harm from being done as outlined in those comments. And so, and that is also then the basis of what would eventually become a long and drawn out legal battle. If OMB, even if they made minor changes, again, 60,000 people, 95% being against, clearly there is some harm that this would do to the American public. So OMB is stuck in a really tough place with trying to move forward with this uniform guidance. Now, what's really a kind of fun twist on this that kind of has developed in that final week that the Senate was in session this first week of August is that, in addition to the 90 members who voted for this CR that includes this provision delaying implementation of the uniform guidance, the White House released a statement of administration policy a SAP, if you will. It's the fun acronym. We love acronyms in the government, but the Statement of Administration Policy.
1: It's so funny because it's like the thing that space people at the government have in common is our love of acronyms.
0: Well, maybe there's a connection there.
1: Probably.
0: But so the administration put out a Statement of Administration Policy endorsing this CR, not only just saying, you know, this is something, you know, we really need to solve the government funding question. Like they putting out a Statement of Administration Policy is as close as you can get to a functional endorsement of something. And so clearly, either the administration sees how unpopular the uniform guidance changes are and are willing to start walking away from it and see this as a vehicle to do so, or it's not important to them to make these changes and they're prioritizing extending government funding into December over enacting these changes. And so either way, them coming out and supporting the Senate bill over the House bill is really significant. And I think probably is what led to that, the 90 senators voting for this bill and only a handful voting against. Now, the House needs to come back into session and vote on that version of the bill. So we are asking people during this August recess, while these members of Congress are back in their districts, probably a lot of them doing events and holding town halls and community events to hear from their constituencies, we're asking people to write to them, to go to these events and talk to them. If you can, set up a meeting with your legislators while they're in the district and tell them why it's so important that we need to preserve the scientific integrity of the American scientific enterprise, that science is a key driver of these things, and encourage them, especially if they're members of the House. The Senate's already done their job, but if they're members of the House, ask them to include Section 157 in the final version of the continuing resolution that gets passed. Ideally, they're just taking the Senate bill and voting for that, and then it goes to the president, he signs it, and then we're good to go. But it's Washington. You know how these things go. Sometimes there's a last minute push to get a new legislative vehicle to the floor. But what I'm saying is planetary.org/action. You can write to your members right now, encourage them. It's the top action that we have on our website right now. Encourage them to include this very important provision in whatever deal comes, whether they vote for one bill or it comes out of another bill. Like, this specific provision is very important as part of the larger crisis that NASA science is facing.
1: Well, clearly there's still a lot of work left to do, but this is a heartening update given what we were seeing earlier this year. And honestly, after accomplishing the saving of NASA science last year and seeing this public backlash against these changes, I have a good feeling that maybe this will actually turn out in a way that is favorable to the scientific community.
0: Yeah, it just goes to show that when people come together under a common purpose, Republicans, Democrats, independents, progressives, conservatives, people of all ages and demographic backgrounds. And it really goes to show what we're able to accomplish together. This is ultimately a nonpartisan issue. Science has, for a long time, and specifically space science, has been a nonpartisan issue. That's why you're seeing so many members of both parties coming out of the woodwork to show their support for NASA and for NASA science. We saw it last year. We're starting to see it again this year. Again, we have to deal with this politics of a midterm election. And so we are not the people. Nobody's running on space as a number one priority, right? That's just the reality we have to acknowledge. But we have to fit within this ecosystem, right? And we have to work with people, regardless of who's in the majority and who's in the minority in Congress. Everyone has a reason to support space. And we need to communicate our passion and our interest in solving some of these big challenges to our legislators, because oftentimes, although they might agree with us on these things, they might not know that there's an opportunity to support the space sciences. Members of Congress deal with literally thousands of topics. And so giving them this opportunity, letting them know that you as a space advocate are concerned about these uniform guidance changes, you're concerned about proposed budget cuts, communicating that to your member is very important. And again, if you go to planetary.org/action, you can see what actions we're currently running, what letters, you know, we're asking people to send to their members of Congress. I encourage you to stay involved with our advocacy efforts. We need to stand together because we can accomplish so many great things when we do so.
1: Well said, Jack. And thank you for the update on a really complicated situation that I know has probably alarmed a lot of people. This is some good news. Good luck over there in Washington, D.C.
0: Thanks, Sarah.
1: Earlier, Jared had mentioned Point Nemo, the remote spot in the South Pacific where humanity sends spacecraft to die when it's time to bring them down. It's called the Spacecraft Cemetery. But it got me curious, just how many spacecraft have actually ended up there? Dr. Bruce Betts, our chief scientist, joins me for What's Up to find out. Hey, Bruce.
2: Hello, sir.
1: So we get to talk about all kinds of fun stuff this week. We got eclipses, we got rocket crashings, we got space policy updates. But I just have to say, I was so excited to bring my friend Jared on the show to talk about rockets. There's almost no one I know in the entire world that knows more about rockets than that guy. Except for maybe the everyday astronaut.
2: Rocket guy. He's a rocket man, is what you're saying.
1: Rocket man. Yeah. We talked about the SpaceX upper stage that crashed into the moon. And as part of that conversation, we were talking about where spacecraft go when it's time for them to not be functioning anymore.
2: Time has passed.
1: Well, I mean, most of them kind of like burn up in the atmosphere, right? But a whole lot of them, if they're really big, they end up at Point Nemo. And Jared brought this up. I know you and I have talked about Point Nemo in the past, but I don't think we've ever talked about how many objects are actually crashed at Point Nemo.
2: It's actually fewer than I would have expected. Apparently about 300 since the early 70s, anyway. Your run-of-the-mill spacecraft can hit the atmosphere and burn up completely before reaching the surface. But your big suckers will break into pieces that will survive to the surface. And that's why they do Point Nemo, the farthest point from land, I guess, that there is on the Earth, and also less shipping traffic to plan around. So big things like old space stations definitely get targeted there. It's the Spacecraft Cemetery. It's also known as the South Pacific Ocean Uninhabited Area. It's east of New Zealand, and you find the place that lacks islands as much as possible, and things like Mir and six Salyut space stations of the Soviets, Progress spacecraft, Japan's transfer spacecraft, ESA's transfer vehicle, all targeted there. Some that are things that have been targeted there that didn't hit there, like Tiangong 1, the first Chinese space station. Skylab, going farther back, is fun because one thing I won't present as a rewind random space fact today, but they actually, it came back in 79 and splattered some pieces across Australia, Western Australia, and the Miss Universe contest was a few days afterwards in I believe in Perth, and definitely in Australia, and they had big chunks of Skylab on display.
1: That is so funny. Like, I had heard that Australia basically like took legal action against NASA for littering, but I had not heard that story. That is funny.
2: Yeah, no, there are pictures. It's fabulous. ISS, when they finally give up on it, of course, we'll go there being humongo.
1: Oh, that's going to be such a thing. And it's so far away from humans. Like, is anyone going to be there or close enough to witness the crashing of the ISS into the ocean? Probably not, right? What a thing.
2: It's probably something you don't want to be there, although I guess statistically it would still be pretty unlikely that any piece would hit you.
1: That's true. But even then, man, the footage, it would almost be worth taking a boat out there. It also makes me happy to know that there's not a lot of life living out there, right? Like you mentioned that it's a South Pacific Ocean uninhabited area. And when I looked it up, it's like the water is less oxygenated, so there's not as much life in that part of the ocean.
2: Really?
1: So, you know, you're less likely to even hit the fish, which makes me kind of happy because that would make me really sad. Huh. I mean, can you imagine? You're just a fish doing your thing in the ocean when here comes the ISS. Like,
2: I got to say, no, I can't.
1: Nope.
2: I can't imagine that. You lost me at imagine you're a fish. And speaking of thoughts, we move on to
3: random space fact.
2: So, Apollo 11, probably heard of it. The two major pieces were named Eagle and Columbia, as in the Eagle has landed. Before they received their official names, they were named or nicknamed as part of operations and communications and plannings. Snow Cone and Haystack. Because of kind of the way they looked, with the top of a snow cone being the command module and a weird haystack with things sticking out being the lunar module.
1: That kind of makes sense. Mm-hmm. Although I like the new names better, but
2: the haystack has landed.
1: Can you imagine?
2: All right, everybody, go out there, look up in the night sky and think about Point Nemo, Random Nemo, Mean Nemo, Space Facts, Submarine Nemo, Fish Nemo, where it is. Where is your personal Nemo? Thank you and good night.
1: We've reached the end of this week's episode of Planetary Radio, but we'll be back next week with more space science and exploration. I'm really looking forward to this next episode. We'll be discussing the upcoming launch of the much-anticipated Nancy Grace Roman Space Telescope. 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
5: Hello, everybody. All right, today I'm going to be reading a text, an important text, a text for one of the most famous quotes in the socialist and communist and Marxist tradition comes from. The idea that it might be ridiculous, but that the revolutionary is driven by a great sense of love. That is a quote from Che Guevara. That, of course, comes from the text that I'm going to read to you today. The quote exactly, I just pulled it up in the book. At the risk of seeming ridiculous, let me say that the true revolutionary is guided by great feelings of love. It is impossible to think of a genuine revolutionary lacking this quality. That's almost cliche on the left at this point, but it's so fucking important. It remains so essential to my whole orientation to politics, the reason I got into this. And I love that quote. And while everybody on the left knows about that quote, to the point of, again, almost a cliche on the left, you've seen the meme a million times, you've seen it quoted a million times, it's still important. And I still want to continue to assert it, but it comes from this text that I'm going to read to you today, Socialism and Man in Cuba by Ernesto Che Guevara. Now, before I get into this, I just want to say that I'm going to speak at the Socialism Conference on this text, and then I'm connecting it up with my conception of the Bodhisattva Revolutionary, which I've done work on. I gave that speech at ASU, Dialectics and Liberation, and I'm writing the book, A Letter to Young Revolutionaries, where I further articulate the concept of the Bodhisattva Revolutionary. The speech I'm going to give is going to kind of take some basics from this work by Che, and then build on it and articulate the need for a simultaneous transformation of the subjective and objective. Our interior lives, as well as our political struggle to change the outside world, those two things must go together dialectically. And that's obviously something I've been pushing on the show for many, many years. The entire project really is centered around, to some extent, that core idea. That's a core aspect of the book, A Letter to Young Revolutionaries, that's coming out hopefully soon. We're in the final editing stages of that process. And so while I'll use a little bit of this text in my speech, the speech itself is going to go well beyond this text, but the text is short. It was actually written in the form of a letter to editor of Marcha, which was like a weekly published sort of magazine in Montevideo, Uruguay. And it was first published in that magazine in March of 1965. So this is Che writing a letter to the editor of this that was published in that magazine. But in the process, he covers many things from the dynamics of the objective struggle for Cuban national liberation, as well as the subjective components of what makes not only a communal vanguard effective, but also what the role of the individual is in the revolutionary process. So it's inspiring. It's important. It resonates with a lot of my work in general. And so I figure, because it is relatively short, like 20 pages, if that, that I could just read it in full here for you today. So yeah, if you're going to the Socialism Conference, come to my speech. My speech will be on that Saturday, September 5th at noon. You can go on the Socialism Conference website to see the tickets. You have to register for the conference, obviously. It's attached to a hotel, so you can buy a hotel room for the night or two, then come down to the conference center. And, you know, Saul Williams is going to be there. Angela Davis is going to be there. Lots of comrades from lots of different tendencies are going to be there. And this is my first time attending. I'm really looking forward to it. My friend, comrade, and patron of the show, Saya, is going to be my chair. Moderate the Q&A session, introduce the speech, etc. She's been great on live calls when we've done Rev Left Situation Room. She's moderated and helped organize those. And so behind the scenes, she's just done so much for me and the show, and she's helping me even further with this speech at the Socialism Conference. So I couldn't be more grateful to her. And I look forward to not only meeting her, but meeting anybody there. And as I said before, if we just gave away a free raffle, two free tickets, $300+ for free to patron Kung Fu Kenny, who won the raffle. So I'll see him there. Anybody that attends, obviously, to the talk itself, I'll hang out afterwards and mingle and take pictures and shake hands and talk to people. But then, of course, after, we will also do a meetup at a hopefully a local bar and grill, something. More details to come on the Patreon. I'll make a whole post about it when I get the details hammered out. But after the conference, we're all going to meet up and talk. So hang out, drink beers, have pizza, whatever it may be, and just enjoy each other's company outside the context of the sort of conference itself. So even if you can't make the conference, but you're in the area, you can come to that meetup if you're on the Patreon, and that's where the information will be coming soon. But without further ado, I'm going to go through Socialism and Man in Cuba by Che Guevara. And as always, as I do, you know me, I'll make my asides, I'll make my elaborations, make my connections as we go through, and I'll make it clear when I'm stepping away from the text and when I'm re-entering it. So let's go ahead and get started. Dear compañero, though belatedly, I am completing these notes in the course of my trip through Africa, hoping in this way to keep my promise. I would like to do so by dealing with the theme set forth in the title above. I think it may be of interest to Uruguayan readers. A common argument from the mouths of capitalist spokesmen in the ideological struggle against socialism is that socialism, or the period of building socialism into which we have entered, is characterized by the abolition of the individual for the sake of the state. I will not try to refute this argument solely on theoretical grounds, but rather to establish the facts as they exist in Cuba, and then add comments of a general nature. Let me begin by broadly sketching the history of our revolutionary struggle before and after taking power. So as an aside, this is 1965, several years into the revolution, which was launched 6 years more or less prior to him writing this. He's responding to, you know, capitalist denigrations and arguments against socialism, that socialism doesn't care about the individual. It's the tyranny of the state, of the collective. And instead, he says, of, you know, merely arguing on theoretical grounds, He's going to establish what actually exists as it pertains to this broad question on the ground in Cuba in the wake of a successful revolution. So this is coming out of the material conditions of revolution and praxis and struggle that has succeeded, not on the philosophical or abstract theoretical grounds solely. Back to the text. As is well known, the exact date of the beginning of revolutionary struggle, which would culminate in January 1959, was July 26, 1953. A group of men led by Fidel Castro attacked the Moncada garrison in Oriente province on the morning of that day. The attack was a failure. The failure became a disaster, and the survivors ended up in prison, beginning the revolutionary struggle again after they were freed by an amnesty. In this process, in which there was only the germ of socialism, man was a fundamental factor. We put our trust in him, individual, specific, with a first and last name, and the triumph or failure of the mission entrusted to him depended on his capacity for action. As an aside, this is, you know, socialism in man in Cuba. It's the way in which people in the past would replace the term human or person or humankind with man or mankind. So that's just, you know, Che of his time speaking in gendered language that is common in, like, Spanish is a gendered, language in particular. Objects are gendered in the way that Spanish is constructed. But he's of his time, right? Mid-century Latin America. So it is what it is. But, of course, when he's talking about man, he's talking about human beings. Back to the text. Then came the stage of guerrilla struggle. It developed in two distinct environments. The people, the still-sleeping mass that had to be mobilized, and its vanguard, the guerrillas, the motor force of the mobilization, the generator of revolutionary consciousness and militant enthusiasm. This vanguard was the catalyzing agent that created the subjective conditions necessary for victory. Here again, in the framework of the proletarianization of our thinking, of this revolution that took place in our habits and our minds, the individual was the basic factor. Every one of the fighters of the Sierra Maestra who reached an upper rank in the revolutionary forces has a record of outstanding deeds to his credit. They attained their rank on this basis. It was the first heroic period, and in it they competed for the heaviest responsibilities, for the greatest dangers, with no other satisfaction than fulfilling a duty. In our work of revolutionary education, we frequently return to this instructive theme. In the attitude of our fighters could be glimpsed the man of the future. On other occasions in our history, the act of total dedication of the revolutionary cause was repeated. During October, the 1962 missile crisis, and in the days of Hurricane Flora, we saw exceptional deeds of valor and sacrifice performed by an entire people. Finding the method to perpetuate this heroic attitude in daily life is, from the ideological standpoint, one of our fundamental tasks. In January 1959, the revolutionary government was established with the participation of various members of the treacherous bourgeoisie. The presence of the rebel army as the basic element of strength constituted the guarantee of power. Serious contradictions developed right away. In the first instance, in February 1959, these were resolved when Fidel Castro assumed leadership of the government, taking the post of prime minister. This process culminated in July of that same year with the resignation under mass pressure of President Urrutia. In the history of the Cuban Revolution, there now appeared a character, well-defined in its features, who would systematically reappear, the masses. This multifaceted being is not, as is claimed, the sum of elements of the same type, reduced, moreover, to that same type by the reigning system, which acts like a flock of sheep. It is true that it follows its leaders, basically Fidel Castro, without hesitation, but the degree to which he won this trust results precisely from having interpreted the people's desires and aspirations in their full meaning, and from the sincere struggle to fulfill the promises that he made. The masses participated in the agrarian reform and in the difficult task of the administration of state enterprises. It went through the heroic experiences of Playa Girón, Bay of Pigs. It was hardened in the battles against various bands of bandits armed by the CIA. It lived through one of the most important decisions of modern times during the October crisis, and today it continues to work for the building of socialism. Viewed superficially, it might appear that those who speak of the subordination of the individual to the state are right. The masses carry out with matchless enthusiasm and discipline the tasks set out by the government, whether in the field of the economy, culture, defense, sports, etc. The initiative generally comes from Fidel or from the Revolutionary High Command and is explained to the people, who make it their own. In some cases, the party and government take a local experience and generalize it, following the same procedure. Nevertheless, the state sometimes makes mistakes. When one of these mistakes occurs, one notes a decline in collective enthusiasm due to the effect of a quantitative decrease in each of the elements that make up the masses. Work is paralyzed until it is reduced to insignificant amounts. It is time to make a correction. That is what happened in March 1962, as a result of the sectarian policy imposed on the party by Anibal Escalante. Clearly, this mechanism is not enough to ensure a succession of sensible measures. A more structured connection with the masses is needed, and we must improve it in the course of the next years. But as far as initiatives originating in the upper strata of the government are concerned, we are currently utilizing the almost intuitive method of sounding out general reactions to the great problems we confront. And in this, Fidel is a master. So as an aside, they're just talking, you know, the contradictions of a new revolution, that there is this structure with Fidel and the revolutionary vanguard at the top trying to steer the ship of the state in the wake of revolution. And by so doing that, there are times when there are advancements and things are going well, and that increases morale among the masses. And there are times when, you know, mistakes happen, bumps in the road are hit, challenges need to be overcome, and that naturally results perhaps in a decline in enthusiasm and a decrease in morale. This is a revolution, a war, any competition, a goddamn sporting event, where there's ups and downs, there's victories and there's losses. There's times when you're on your back foot, and there's times when you're advancing the ball, as it were. So he's just saying that, you know, these are unavoidable. There's the rise of opportunism. There's the attempt by the bourgeoisie to take over after the revolution and steer it in its own directions. This was thwarted. But these are things that, you know, 6 years after a successful revolution, Che is saying have happened and are happening. But the carrying out of the mass line, you know, which was theorized explicitly by Mao, but is obviously a core aspect of any effective socialist movement from the Black Panthers to the Cuban revolutionaries and beyond, the initiation of the mass line, the going to the people, the hearing their problems, the sounding out of their general reactions, as he says, to the great problems that we confront, and then taking all of that feedback from the people, their desires, their biggest challenges, the things they're most worried about, forming that into a political program and trying to see that through to benefit the people, and then going back to the people, seeing if those are those policies are working, if those projects are being advanced, and is it affecting the morale of people? Are people happy with the direction things are going? And then kind of steering and correcting from there. That is how basic organizing, good organizing, is done. And that is how a socialist society has to sort of orient itself, because socialism is a mass movement. It is fundamentally democratic, and it is goal oriented towards creating a better life, country, society, world for the people that live it, that work it, for regular people, not for the elite. And so the vanguard structure is still historically the most potent strategic form that socialist revolution has ever taken. It's gotten the farthest from any competing strategy by far. It's able to, at one point, take over half of the fucking world for all of its flaws, all of its contradictions, all of its mistakes, all of its foibles. It was able to advance the ball for internationalism, anti-imperialism, anti-colonialism, and the socialist struggle in a way that no other strategy ever has. Ever has. That could change tomorrow. You know, people are always invited to go out and organize and test new theories. But the theories that have actually resulted from and been produced by successful revolutionary struggles are always the ones that I personally am going to emphasize. That's what actually turned me into a Marxist from just an anarchist or a libertarian Marxist or a general socialist back in the day, was after I got a grasp on the theory, I understood the critique of capitalism. I understood the critique of colonialism, imperialism. My next question was, well, what's actually fucking worked? What's actually fucking worked? And that led me to Marxism, to Lenin, to Che, to Fidel, to Mao, to Rosa Luxemburg, to, you know, the PFLP, the comrades in Nicaragua, the Sandinistas, all these movements that have adopted Marxist methodology and strategy to their specific conditions and made advancements that were unmatched by any competing strategic formulation. Back to the text. In this mass line, Fidel is a master. His own special way of fusing himself with the people can be appreciated only by seeing him in action. At the great public mass meetings, one can observe something like the dialogue of two tuning forks whose vibrations interact, producing new sounds. Fidel and the masses begin to vibrate together in a dialogue of growing intensity until they reach the climax in an abrupt conclusion crowned by our cry of struggle and victory. The difficult thing to understand for someone not living through the experience of the revolution is this close dialectical unity between the individual and the masses in which both are interrelated and, at the same time, in which the mass, as an aggregate of individuals, interacts with its leaders. Some phenomena of this kind can be seen under capitalism when politicians appear capable of mobilizing popular opinion. But when these are not genuine social movements, if they were, it would not be entirely correct to call them capitalist, they live only so long as the individual who inspires them or until the harshness of capitalist society puts an end to the people's illusions. And as an aside, we've seen that many times in just American history, where you have these populists or these mass mobilizers or these great orators who are able for a time to capture the masses' imagination and begin to mobilize them. But within the confines of a capitalist society, the institutional structures through which politics are expressed, and a million other variables, ideological, superstructural, cultural, and just the economic material base of the capitalist society, those things always fizzle out. After just Bernie Sanders in the United States context, 2016, if you were politically active at that time, which I was, there was a real sense like, holy shit, this might be something. Many of us thought that. And I didn't think that just because I wanted to think that or because I was naive. It was because I was going to protest. I was going to mass community meetings. I was going to these caucuses. I was talking to people. I was seeing people actually being mobilized and excited and pushing hard. And of course, Bernie's fucking flaws are very well known now, and the Democratic Party plunged that knife into his back and the movement that he gave voice to. And it went away. We saw that in the past with Eugene Debs. We saw that in the past with the Black Panther Party. All of these iterations of socialism throughout American history have eventually fizzled out or been snapped over the knee of the state. And so these are the conditions in which we have to struggle. And they are different conditions in the wake of a successful revolution, although there's difficulties, of course, in both. One more thing I want to talk about a little bit here, before I get back to the text, is this problem of capital mobility. There have been times in history, most times in history, where capital in the history of capitalism, where capital was really rooted in the nation. That it was kind of constrained, right? If you were in the first Gilded Age, there wasn't necessarily a global market. There wasn't, an ability to travel all over the world with modern technology like we have today and carry your capital across borders and let it flow. It's really a product of neoliberal globalization that took an already globalized capitalism and really intensified that process. So now one of the things that faces electoral socialism and social democracy as well as revolutionary socialist struggles is the ability for capital to, we call it capital strike or capital flight. In one way or another, capital no longer beholden to a single nation state in a really new way can move, can shift, can pull out its investments, can take capital, can take investments, can really hurt the economy. If a Bernie Sanders or a Mom Donnie type figure, a social Democrat or a Democratic socialist, pretty much the same thing in the end. If they were able to win electorally on a national level, if they were able to build a coalition in the House and Senate, win majorities. Imagine a DSA majority in the House and the Senate backed by mass mobilization on the streets, protest, organizing in communities, all nested up all the way to a successful electoral front of you know, let's just say Democratic socialists, who we might have criticisms of, but obviously that would be a huge improvement on anything we've had in American history politically. It would be by far, it would represent the most left-wing that the U.S. has ever gone politically and economically. And even if they did it all the right way, and let's just set aside fascism and set aside violence, set aside coups, all that aside, what would capital do? If there was an actual political movement that succeeded, capital would flee. Capital would go on strike. Capital would move. One of the things in California, they're trying to do the billionaire tax. Gavin Newsom's slimy little fucking ass comes out, and he's worried because if we just do it in California, well, they'll just move to a different state. You know, when Mamdani in New York rose to power, all the fucking rich New Yorkers like, we'll just leave. We'll move to Florida. Some of them have, some of them don't. Some of them suck it up, and Mamdani isn't really doing a full frontal assault on the rich in any serious way that would really necessitate them to make big moves. But if he did, if it were like that, capital has this ability to move, to pull its resources out. And that's something that, whether you're an electoral socialist, a social democrat or a democratic socialist or a revolutionary socialist, or, you know, supporting of whatever advances the ball in any direction, that is something you're going to have to contend with. And that is something the masses are going to have to be prepared for. When a socialist revolution happens around the world, the international imperialist version of that is sanctions regimes, right? Just standing up to American power, standing up to Israel in any way, not even building a socialist economy, but just standing up against imperialism, refusing to allow Western corporations to plunder and rape your country for its resources and siphon it to the imperial core. That gets you the punishment of a sanctions regime, which deprives your people of medicine, which deprives your ability to trade freely with the rest of the world, often stifles, if not reverses, economic growth, reduces a country's ability to take economic growth and turn it into technological advancement to develop their productive forces, their science, their medicine, their technology. It's suffocating, grabbing a country by the throat and throttling them so they can't breathe. And that these are the ways that capital punishes. And that's something that is true, and we're gonna have to increasingly deal with. And the new component of it is the hypermobility, the internationalization of capital, to the point where a lot of these capitalists, they'll buy property in Russia, they'll buy property in Europe, they'll buy property, coastal property here in the United States, and they'll just move around. They'll flee. If it gets too hot in one country, they'll go to another. And this way they can still coalesce their interests. They can still fight for their interests. They're not captured by a single nation state. And the threat of a popular uprising is not as scary to them, precisely because they can do that. And what is the socialist response? You have to prepare the masses for it. You have to have a movement that is strong enough to be willing to endure the inevitable. Whether you're a social democrat or a revolutionary, you have to prepare people to deal with the inevitable economic downturn as capital recoils and shrinks and goes on strike and punishes. And at the same time, what's the real solution to that? Here's the social democratic problem. They want to do these policies, expand the welfare state, redistribute wealth that requires taxing the rich, and really in a lot of instances in the capitalist modality requires economic growth to have a surplus by which you can leverage and put into these programs. You can do some of it by increasing taxes on the rich. You can do a lot of it by cutting down our military costs and taking our bases back. And all those things would be good, and having the U.S. imperial apparatus be dismantled abroad would be good for my anti-imperialist red line. All those things would be good. But eventually you still, because you're a social democrat, because you're operating in the confines and the context of capitalist markets and international capitalism, you have to walk this line between pursuing your policies and not pissing off the rich too much, right? If you piss off the rich too much, then they will do that. They'll extract their capital. They'll result in economic stagnation or anti-growth, a recession, a depression. And that's the way that they would punish you, create pressure on the people to then vote in a candidate that would more easily serve their interests. The benefit of a revolution, you don't have to give a fuck about them anymore. You don't have to placate them. You don't have to walk that line, right? You storm the Bastille. You bring out the guillotines. That's our solution to that problem. But the capital was privately owned. It has to be democratized. That is a process with its ups and downs and its own contradictions. But eventually, if the people can persevere enough, if they're educated enough, if they are headstrong enough, knowing that this is coming, knowing that they have to endure, building the dual power and community structures from the bottom up, as well as the institutional powers from the top down to try our best to deal with it in the meantime, our ultimate solution to that problem is that we want to socialize and democratize capital itself. Socialism seeks to rip capital and the ability to invest in things away from private hands, which are about maximization of profit and the replication of capital for individual economic interest, rip it away from them, socialize and democratize it so that we could take capital to democratically decide where that capital needs to go, what projects are worth funding. This is the real economic democracy. The capitalist class as such would be undermined by the socialization and democratization of capital. That is a process, though. And there's different ways of dealing with it. Look how China deals with it. China allows the private accumulation of capital. And although it takes, command of the heights of the economy in many respects, and it does discipline and subordinate capital in various ways, regulates capital in various ways, it has decided that allowing billionaires who submit themselves to the national interest, right? Allowing billionaires to deploy capital in non-essential parts of the economy and in industry, in consumer markets and stuff like that, is their approach. There are various versions within the old Soviet Union and the Soviet bloc who did things differently. Every situation is different. Your overall economic template is different. The economic status of your country during and after the revolution is different. Your capacity to trade and to have free trade amongst allied countries or to be attacked militarily and economically, those are all different. So I understand why there would be different approaches to that, right? Even the new economic plan under the Bolsheviks and Lenin was an attempt to try to navigate some of these contradictions. But all that is to say, think about the difficulty of capital mobility and think about how that applies to any left-wing strategy from electoral to revolutionary. Think about how the electoral democratic socialists have to walk that middle line and subordinate themselves to some extent so as not to spook capital too much in order to see their political goals advanced. Although capital is very petty and petulant and you can never make them fucking happy. So they'll always be assholes and dicks about it no matter how much you try to walk that line. And the revolution, which is much harder to do than win elections, much, much harder to do, does have a solution to that problem. But even that would require a radical transitionary period. And again, the difficulty of a globalized, post-neoliberal globalization, international capitalist class with property and holdings and investment vehicles throughout the world, no longer centered in one nation, allows capital to be much more nimble in escaping taxes or regulation or subordination or anything like that. And this is, I think, a unique dynamic of the 21st century that was apparent and was existent in more elementary forms in the last century, but post 1990, post globalization has really taken on a new dynamics worth thinking about. Back to the text. In capitalist society, man is controlled by a pitiless law, usually beyond his comprehension. The alienated human specimen is tied to society as a whole by an invisible umbilical cord, the law of value. This law acts upon all aspects of his life, shaping his course and destiny. The laws of capitalism, which are blind and are invisible to ordinary people, act upon the individual without his being aware of it. He sees only the vastness of a seemingly infinite horizon before him. That is how it is painted by capitalist propagandists who purport to draw a lesson from the example of Rockefeller, whether or not it is true, about the possibilities of success. The amount of poverty and suffering required for a Rockefeller to emerge, and the amount of depravity entailed in the accumulation of a fortune of such magnitude, are left out of the picture, and it not always possible for the popular forces to make these concepts clear. So what is he saying there? That the capitalists will say, you can be rich too, right? And the capitalists will say, the guys that got rich, they got rich by like super hard work and innovation, and they created so many jobs. And in fact, your job is tied to these guys being super rich. You should be thankful to all the propaganda we hear from capitalists and their lackeys in the media obscures purposefully the relationship between the massive amassing of personal wealth and the immiseration of many, many, many others. That you literally cannot become a billionaire in this world without inserting yourselves in chains and structures of exploitation and oppression and immiseration. There's just no way to accumulate that much money as an individual without harming and immiserating other human beings. And not only in the national sense, in an international sense, the supply chains all over the world riddled with exploitation, with in some cases slavery and child labor, forced labor, coerced labor. And then even in the context of more above board markets and structures, you have just precarity and debt and exploitation and the basic structure of how profit accumulates and how labor is robbed in that process. Che is saying it's difficult to work through the propaganda and to explain the realities, because one thing that capitalism does in class society and its feudal and slave forms always have is naturalize themselves. These systems assert themselves as natural. In the case of feudalism, as divinely ordained. In the case of capitalism in a scientific age, it's no longer about God and divine hierarchies. It's about human nature. And these are just how we're wired psychologically and biologically. And to go against this would be to go against human nature. And that's why socialism always fails, right? All of these are processes of attempting to naturalize unnatural and historically contingent systems. So Che is pointing out the difficulty of making that clear to the masses, to people. Some people get it right away. Some people push back on it. Some people are peppered with propaganda and they can't quite see through it. Some people are just kind of confused and muddled about the whole thing. That's always going to be a difficulty. It's a difficulty now in just basic organizing and political education in the United States, let alone in the context of a revolution going through, you know, the difficulties and contradictions of that. Back to the text. A discussion of how the workers in the imperialist countries gradually lose the spirit of working-class internationalism due to a certain degree of complicity in the exploitation of the dependent countries, and how this at the same time weakens the combativity of the masses in the imperialist countries, would be appropriate here. But that is a theme which goes beyond the aim of these notes. So that was just a parenthetical, and he's talking about us. So let's say it again. A discussion of how the workers in the imperialist countries gradually lose the spirit of working-class internationalism due to a certain degree of complicity in the exploitation of the dependent countries, and how this at the same time weakens the combativity of the masses in the imperialist countries, would be appropriate to talk about here. But that's the theme which goes beyond the aim of these notes. So just so much contained in a parenthetical there. Back to the text. In any case, the road to success is pictured as beset with perils. Perils that, it would seem, an individual with the proper qualities can overcome to attain the goal. The reward is seen in the distance. The way is lonely. Furthermore, it is a contest among wolves. One can win only at the cost of the failure of others. I would now like to try to define the individual, the actor in this strange and moving drama of the building of socialism, in his dual existence as a unique being and as a member of society. I think the place to start is to recognize his quality of incompleteness, of being an unfinished product. The vestiges of the past are brought into the present in the individual consciousness, and a continual labor is necessary to eradicate them. The process is two-sided. On the one side, society acts through direct and indirect education. On the other, the individual submits himself to a conscious process of self-education. The new society in formation has to compete fiercely with the past. This past makes itself felt not only in the individual consciousness, in which the residue

of an education systematically oriented toward isolating the individual still weighs heavily, but also through the very character of this transition period in which commodity relations still persist. The commodity is the economic cell of capitalist society. So long as it exists, its effects will make themselves felt in the organization of production and, consequently, in human consciousness. Marx outlined the transition period as resulting from the explosive transformation of the capitalist system destroyed by its own contradictions. In historical reality, however, we have seen that some countries that were weak limbs on the tree of imperialism were torn off first, a phenomenon foreseen by Lenin. In these countries, capitalism had developed sufficiently to make its effects felt by the people in one way or another. But it was not capitalism's internal contradictions that, having exhausted all possibilities, caused the system to explode. The struggle for liberation from a foreign oppressor, the misery caused by external events such as war, whose consequences privileged classes place on the backs of the exploited, liberation movements aimed at overthrowing neocolonial regimes. These are the usual factors in unleashing this kind of explosion. Conscious action does the rest. So right there, he's just basically saying we're living in the era of imperialism. And whereas as Marx assumed that this revolution would occur at the cutting edge of capitalist dynamic development, where the productive forces were developed to such an extent that they became absurd in relation to the relations of production, and that this contradiction within the capitalist system highly advanced, pushing itself to its limits, that would be the cause of socialist revolution. And with Lenin and the rise of the Bolshevik Revolution, we're talking about weak links in the imperialist chain. We're talking about the primary contradiction globally being imperialism. And we see time and time again that the socialist revolutions aren't happening as Marx might have, as Marx assumed they would, in the most advanced capitalist countries. They're happening in areas where capitalism might not be as advanced, as developed, but which is being subject to imperialist or neocolonial domination. And it is that domination that spurs people to fight back. And in the process of fighting back, understand the connections to global capitalism, and to become, you know, socialist in their approach, which was true of Cuba. Cuban revolutionaries didn't set out as principled Marxist-Leninists. They became Marxist-Leninists through the process of revolution. They were just initially fighting for national liberation from the puppet dictatorship of Batista, and the horrific, violent fascist Batista regime. And in the process of that struggle, that process was politically educative. And of course, figures like Che and Fidel are then reading Marx and understanding it and filling out that theoretical background knowledge in that process. But so he's just basically saying that we live in the era of imperialism. Lenin was right. That's why they happen here and not over there. And earlier he made that point about the complicity of the working class and the imperial core being to some degree tied into the exploitation of the global south, the dependent countries, and that actually acting as a sort of nullifying and sedating effect on the imperial core. And that's why you get reactionary nationalists in the imperial core. Turn the fucking desert into glass. Bomb them all to hell. They've been fighting for thousands of years. Kick those motherfuckers back. Go back to your own fucking country, right? The working class, not the entire working class, not every member of the working class, but a significant portion of them, they identify with their bourgeoisie, with their national identity, and that completely undermines the internationalism of the working class's consciousness. So those things had to be worked out and made sense of, and Lenin and Che here are making sense of that. Back to the text. A complete education for social labor has not yet taken place in these countries, and wealth is far from being within the reach of the masses through the simple process of appropriation. Under development on the one hand, and the usual flight of capital on the other, make a rapid transition without sacrifices impossible. That's what I was just saying earlier. Let me read that again. Under development on the one hand, and the usual flight of capital on the other, make a rapid transition without sacrifices impossible. There remains a long way to go in constructing the economic base, and the temptation is very great to follow the beaten track of material interest as the lever with which to accelerate development. There is the danger that the forest will not be seen for the trees.

to build the new man. So let me say that again, because he's echoing a core aspect of everything I argue. To build communism, it is necessary, simultaneous with the new material foundations, to build the new man, the new person. The subjective aspect of revolution, along with the material aspect of revolution, these things are not sequential. One doesn't come before the other. They are simultaneous. They are dialectical. They co-occur. And so it is our responsibility, as I always say, not only to combat and struggle and organize and politically educate and operate on the outward objective political, economic, social terrain of struggle, but also at the same time to take seriously the need for our own self-education, the own elevation of our inner lives, the own construction of a socialist and communist subjectivity. And I find in my work and the concept behind the Bodhisattva Revolutionary is that it is remarkable how the deconstruction of ego identification and the expansion of consciousness beyond ego identification is remarkably correlative with what it would take subjectively to build a society of communists. That is, it is precisely that hyper and automatic identification with ego, which is about me, the individual. I want, I desire, I'm going to get, I'm scared, I need to dominate, I need to oppress, I need to keep the others over there so I can be safe. I need to accrue for me a mountain of wealth and privilege and comfort and make sure nobody else can take it from me. I'm always under threat, always looking out for me. The identification with the egoic structure in our consciousness is correlated with class society. And if you take a bunch of people conditioned in that, unable to see beyond ego identification, and try to build communism with them, you're going to run into the subjective limitations of that process. And that's when you get opportunism. That's when you get people out for themselves. We've seen it a million fucking times. And so as we're building socialism, through struggle and organizing, we also have to build the subjective capacity to inhabit a socialist world. And that, you know, I don't think that requires the overcoming of ego. I think it requires the maturation of ego and the humbling of the ego. Mature people, wise people, are not narcissistic. They are not self-centered. They are not fixated on their own self and desire and advancement. The wisest, most mature people that you know, that you've ever met, in one way or another, have subordinated their egoic goals and striving and desire machine for something bigger than themselves. Something bigger than themselves. That project can be sort of aborted and thwarted in various ways. It can go into dark places. You know, if you're like a Nazi and you're willing to go fight and die and do a mass shooting because you think it's going to start the race war, you might think that you're living for something bigger than yourself, but the whole structure of racism and violence and imposing it on others is still rooted in its trembling little ego. So the ego thinks it's living for something bigger than itself, but it's fundamentally still an egoic project. To live for something bigger than yourself, to truly transcend the ego, it situates your whole being toward the service of others, towards love and compassion and unity, not for more division. Anything that seeks to divide, to isolate, to hurt, to keep them over there and us over here and keep us pure from those impure people over there, that is a reification of the ego, even if ostensibly you are framing it as fighting for something bigger than yourself. And in those instances, like, fascists are ready to die for their distorted, dark vision of humanity. So if you're willing to die for something, you are, in a sense, living for something bigger than yourself, because you're willing to annihilate yourself for that thing. But you're still living for something that emerges out of the ego. And you see this with, like, religious fascists of every stripe, you know, total dogmatists. There's a fanatical, feverish insanity that project can take. But true ego transcendence, I think, is a process by which we can build the subjectivities necessary to inhabit a post, not just post-capitalist, a post-class society. Yeah, imagine trying to build communism with the average American subjectivity right now. You know, you can't even tell people, like, I'm not paying for your fucking healthcare. I'm not going to wear a mask because you're scared.
I'm not going to fucking wear a mask. I can't breathe, and I have to breathe my own fucking breath wearing a stupid fucking mask because you're fucking scared. Like, that mentality is permeates American culture, capitalist societies more broadly. You can't build a better world with a bunch of little ego freaks. And I count myself. I'm not trying to act superior here. We're all ego identified most of the time, but it is a slow transition out of ego identification and toward a more expansive awareness where your awareness and your consciousness are not confined into the pill bottle of the ego, but expand well beyond it. The ego is still there. The personality structure is still there. Right. But instead of being inhabited and automatically identified with, it is observed and not necessarily identified with. And as I say in my book, in the same way that humans have overcome automatic identification with instincts, we all have instincts to eat, sleep, and fuck. Primordial evolutionary instincts. Right. All the time we subordinate them. You go on a diet. You have an awareness that is expanded beyond the instinct for hunger. You can subordinate that instinct to a higher cause, to a reason, to a broader abstract goal that you want to obtain. In that case, perhaps it's losing weight or getting healthier. Sex. We're all sexual animals, right? Some people have more or less libido, but for the most part, at least at certain parts of our lives, we are aflame with sexual desire. But we are constantly subordinating that. You're not going to be a freak that goes out and fucking rips people's clothes off or pulls out your genitals and shows people. Like, there are people like that. They go to fucking jail and they're perverts and weirdos and freaks. You know, so we have the instinct, but we're not so identified with it that we can't expand beyond it and subordinate it to a higher reason, to higher morality. And same with all the instincts. So animals are automatically identified with instincts. They don't have egos. They haven't built abstract linguistic thought and conceptual inner chatter. They don't have abstract conceptions of themselves as a separate thing. You know, our personality structures, how you think about yourself. You have a relationship with yourself, right? A dog or an owl or a fish. They don't have a inner linguistic relationship to their selves. They are driven by instinct, right? The lion hunts the gazelle fucking runs. They're not balancing the morality of it. A lion doesn't hold himself back because he sees that the gazelle just gave birth to a child and he doesn't want to take a mother away from their child. You know, they're not subordinating instincts to higher forms of reason or morality. They're instinct identified. Humans have got beyond that. Now we're ego identified. But if we were able to expand beyond instincts, we don't lose instincts. We still get hungry. We still get tired. We still want to fuck. Right? But those are not things that we automatically have to play out. And in the same exact way, we want the next step in the evolution of consciousness is the ability to expand beyond the ego. Still there. The personality structure is still there. It's conditioned by your society you were brought up in, the language you speak. You know, there's still an aspect of you that can think inwardly, think through a hard problem, to some extent even have perhaps a rich inner life. And which is just to say a rich, a dynamic inner relationship with your own existence, right? But you are not so enamored by that you automatically have to identify with that, which causes so much suffering. You can step back from that. You can silence that. You can silence the inner chatter. That is a more evolved, more mature human being. So even like, you know, we're living in the world of egos. Capitalism is like this ego monster freak globalized to the economic and global scale. Super mature, wise people aren't meditating. They're not enlightened in most cases. But what they have done is they've seen the limitations of their ego. Their ego has been humbled and they don't let their ego drive the fucking car anymore. And the place beyond that higher upper echelon of like normal wisdom, you can meet people in your life that are like that. Hopefully many of us are kind of like that, especially as you age, you get less narcissistic, hopefully. The step beyond that would be an expansion of conscious awareness that totally transcends ego identification and becomes a new way of relating to yourself in the world that is outside of the trembling ego and its orientation to the world. That's the basic argument, and it's fascinating to see Che not arguing those down those exact lines, but I'm very much building
on the core elements that Che is offering here. And when he says to build communism, it is necessary, simultaneous with new material foundations, to build the new man, the new person. I am echoing that sentiment in stuff like the Bodhisattva Revolutionary and everything I just said. Back to the text. That is why it is very important to choose the right instrument for mobilizing the masses. Basically, this instrument must be moral in character, without neglecting, however, a correct use of the material incentive, especially of a social character. As I have already said, in moments of great peril, it is easy to muster a powerful response to moral incentives. Retaining their effect, however, requires the development of a consciousness in which there is a new scale of values. Society as a whole must be converted into a gigantic school. In rough outline, this phenomenon is similar to the process by which capitalist consciousness was formed in its initial period. Capitalism uses force, but it also educates people in the system. Direct propaganda is carried out by those entrusted with explaining the inevitability of class society, either through some theory of divine origin or a mechanical theory of natural law, something I said earlier. This lulls the masses, since they see themselves as being oppressed by an evil against which it is impossible to struggle. As an aside, I was just saying that about how these systems naturalize themselves. And I used the example of the divine right of kings under feudalism. And then I said in the scientific age, capitalism now talks about like natural law and human nature. And like to go against that is like to go against nature itself. It's almost like anti-scientific to do anything other than capitalism. That's the way in modernity we naturalize the system through science or some bastardized, laughable form of it, scientism. And then in the feudal arrangements, pre-enlightenment, pre-science, yeah, it's God. It's naturalized because this is the way that God set things up. Who are you to go against God? Going back to ancient Greece and slave societies, ancient Rome, yes, this is the upper echelon. There's not one God. There are many gods. This is the world they live in. There are better humans and worse humans. There are humans born to be philosopher kings, and there are humans born to be their slaves. That's natural. That's how it's supposed to be. In all these instances, class society attempts to naturalize itself, and people obviously kind of fall for it. They're born in that system. Their parents were born in that system. Their grandparents were born in that system. Their kids are being raised in that system. It's easy to think that the system you're in, the only system you've ever known, is in some way, shape, or form natural. And if somebody can come to you and say it is natural, and trying to do anything different than this is so unnatural that anything good you do have will be lost because you're going against science, against human nature. Yeah, people will be like, oh, okay, yeah, I don't want to do that. So then, Che is talking about this aspect in which consciousness is formed under capitalism, superstructure of a base, and that, this propaganda, it can be forced on people, but it's also just a natural structural product of the system. The superstructure of capitalism is a natural product. You don't need a conspiracy theory. You don't need people planning on how to go out and trick people. The logic itself emerges from the base, and the logic perpetuates itself throughout all the cultural, legal, political, religious institutions within a given society, which requires, in order to break out of that, high levels of independent thought, of critical thought, of study, of self-education, like all of us are engaged in, and then turning around trying to educate other people about it, which I'm engaged in and many of you are engaged in. Even if you're just organizing, you don't see yourself as doing like political education. You are doing political education. Organizing is some of the most potent form of political education, more potent than me talking into a mic. Organizing people around their material interest is an educative process. And it can kind of break down some of the cages of capitalist propaganda and the naturalism of it. But when Che says something like that, and I said something earlier, I want it to be clear, I've never read this text. This is the first time I'm opening this text. I've heard that quote from it, but I've never read this document in my entire life. So it's really cool when I say something like that, and then like 2 pages later, Che makes that exact same point. It lets me know I'm on the right path. And the spirit of Che is alive. All right, back to the text. This lulls the masses, since they see themselves as being oppressed by an evil against which it's impossible to struggle, right? Naturalized systems. Next comes hope of improvement.
And in this, capitalism differed from the earlier caste systems, which offered no way out. For some people, the principle of the caste system will remain in effect. The reward for the obedient is to be transported after death to some fabulous other world where, according to the old beliefs, good people are rewarded. For other people, there is this innovation. Class divisions are determined by fate, but individuals can rise out of their class through work, initiative, etc. This process and the myth of the self-made man are profoundly hypocritical. It is the self-serving effort to turn a lie into the truth. In our case, direct education acquires a much greater importance. The explanation is convincing because it is true. No subterfuge is needed. It is carried on by the state's educational apparatus as a function of general, technical, and ideological education through such agencies as the Ministry of Education and the party's informal apparatus. Education takes hold among the masses, and the foreseen new attitude tends to become a habit. The masses continue to make it their own and to influence those who have not yet educated themselves. This is the indirect form of educating the masses, just as powerful as the other. So he's saying there, like, the explanation is convincing because it's true. No subterfuge is needed. What he's saying is, unlike the propagandists for class society, we don't have to lie. Like, you know, what we're saying about this system, about how capitalism arose, about how the superstructures formed from the base, you know, how feudalism, like, lied to its people, saying that this is the divine rights, and how capitalism lies to people, saying that this is human nature. Those things are not true, literally not true. And so when you don't have truth on your side, you have to engage in subterfuge or manipulation. You have to lie to people to deceive them in one way or another. And then, of course, people who are convinced by this lie go out and propagate the lie, not knowing they're propagating a lie. They think they're speaking the truth. And so it's not even like the individual that is a pro-capitalist or whatever is always and everywhere engaged in like conscious manipulation and subterfuge, right? They're convinced, they've been conditioned in the system. They're convinced it's true. And so when they go out and propagandize that and spread their beliefs, they mean it. And so they're not actually lying, but the whole system by which that subjectivity is produced is a lie, is founded on untruths, which is basically a mask to naturalize an unnatural and unjust process of exploitation and personal accumulation of wealth at the expense of everyone else and increasingly of the planet itself. So, you know, socialists, we don't need to lie. And that's why, like Marx and Engels said, the communists disdain to conceal their views. We're not going to pretend to be something we're not. We don't have to lie and manipulate people into believing the things that we believe. You know, we're not necessarily right about everything, but the general thrust of what we say about capitalism, about imperialism, that's fucking true. And the moral weight of like truth mixed with justice and a sincere effort to fight against oppression and exploitation, that is true. And it speaks to something in our human spirit. And once people start picking up on it, just like probably you, dear listener, there was a time when you had never heard of any of this stuff, when you were just kind of like, you know, soaking in the hot tub of capitalist propaganda because you're just from the society, watching its movies, going to its schools, watching its television shows, reading its books, you know, listening to its politicians. And then something, for some reason, it's all different for all of us. We started to question the system. Maybe we had some lived experience that contradicted what the system told us was the case about the system. We saw the injustices of it. We sought to like, if what they say is true, if what I was taught to believe is true, then why does X, Y, and Z happen? That seems to be a contradiction. And through that process of recognizing a contradiction between what, you know, the society says is true and what actually seems to be true, we begin to drive ourselves forward to be propelled forward into study, into research, into deepening our understanding of structures and systems and history and philosophy and economics. And we learn, not that we are the sole purveyors or possessors of truth, capital T, but we learn the lies of the system. And we learn that we can counteract those lies with the truth. The truth often really is on our side in a way that it's not on the side of the racist and the fascist and the reactionary who also have critiques of the status quo, but taken in the total opposite direction. The truth is not on your side if you say white people are inherently superior
we build civilization, and the Browns and the Blacks, they ride on our coattails, and they flood our cities because we're the best, and we make these great countries, and they are jealous, so they come in our cities and our countries and fucking ruin. The truth is not on your side, genuinely. And I'm not saying that from a position of like bias, where my side is true and their side is false. Like any objective analysis, aliens coming down, right? Super advanced aliens coming down and analyzing the situation, assuming they have, you know, access to like objective analysis from a higher level where they can actually look at human society and understand it even deeper than humans themselves do. There's no way they're coming out the other end of that doing Sieg Heils. You know, there's no way they're coming out the other end of that saying Elon Musk deserves $1 trillion. No. And so in that sense, like truly truth is on our side. It's often hard to explain, and combating the conditioning makes it particularly difficult. Whereas the fascist just has to play into the already existing conditioning, right? The hyper-individualism, the precarity and the fear of the other, mistrust, the want for safety, the subconscious drive of fear and hatred and disgust. These things are cultivated under class society, and under the colonialist superstructure. And so it's easy to play into those. And you know, reactionaries often can mobilize a lot of people and get a lot of people over to their side for a time. But their political projects never succeed because they're rooted in lies. And so you see fascist movement after fascist movement implode on itself. Unlike socialism, it often has the support of the capitalist class in those countries. At least huge parts of the capitalist class. And despite that support, those systems and those ways of running things fizzle out. Capitalism itself is fizzling out. It's no longer able to produce what it could in a past given certain conditions. And it's ramping up its contradictions, and people are seeing the system is fucking insane and works less and less. The truth is not on their side. That should not make us arrogant. It should actually humble us that the truth is generally on our side, but we still have a lot to learn. And we're still going to be humbled in ways that we weren't expecting. And there are things that we think are true, which are going to turn out to be false. And we're going to have to be able, in the name of truth, accept that we were wrong about this or that thing. And that process is still happening to all of us. So don't ever think that this gives you a reason to be haughty or cocky or conceited or overly confident. Because at the end of the day, the mountain of things we don't know will always be infinitely larger than the anthill of things we do, just by virtue of us being limited sentient creatures, products of biological evolution with certain nervous systems that can't possibly comprehend everything, or have access to it, or have the bandwidth to remember everything that it learns, let alone learn everything there is to know and remember it. So, food for thought, and the importance, of course, of political education. Back to the text. But the process is a conscious one. The individual continually feels the impact of the new social power and perceives that he does not entirely measure up to its standards. Under the pressure of indirect education, he tries to adjust himself to a situation that he feels is right and that his own lack of development had prevented him from reaching previously. In short, he educates himself. In this period of the building of socialism, we can see the new man, the new person, being born. His image is not yet completely finished. It never will be, since the process goes forward hand in hand with the development of new economic forms. Let me say that again. In this period of the building of socialism, we can see the new person being born. His image is not yet completely finished. It never will be, since the process goes forward hand in hand with the development of new economic forms. So what Jay is saying there is the dialectical relationship between the subjective and the objective continue to play out. There's no final destination point in history or in the dialectic. Contradictions never all of a sudden like reach a final point and then disappear forever. History, life, nature is moved forward, is an ongoing evolutionary process. And human beings themselves, as Nietzsche said, is a creature in transition. I'm leaving aside much of else what Nietzsche thought. You know, he said that humans feel themselves really to be a creature in transition. We come out of apes and we're headed towards something we don't know. And evolution, biological and cultural evolution, is still playing out. There is no endpoint. What are humans going to be like in a million years if we survive that long?
You know, they're going to be exactly like us? No, they're going to be much... What were humans like a million years ago? Homo sapiens didn't even exist yet. Our particular form of, like, of the great apes, evolutionary tree branch, anatomically modern human beings came about 200, 300,000 years ago at the absolute latest. Before that were predecessors and, you know, evolutionary ancestors. So a million years ago, there's no human beings. We were basically much more like chimps a million years ago. We were chimp-like. And now look where we are. And now think, if we went from chimps to fucking human beings with art and philosophy and technology, smashing atoms in the CERN particle collider, building space, space systems and ships that orbit around the planet, developing vaccines, curing diseases, you know, with all the other shit that is to our detriment, the lower forms of our nature, those are still profound, unprecedented, staggering possibilities that couldn't even be imagined a million years ago. And so you add technology in the mix and try to think what humans are going to be like in a million years. If we survive, it's utterly impossible. So we are always in process. And that's the truth of dialectics in general. Nothing's ever finished. There's no end point. It is constant evolution, constant unfolding. Back to the text. Aside from those whose lack of education makes them take the solitary road towards satisfying their own personal ambitions, there are those, even within this new panorama of a unified march forward, who have a tendency to walk separate from the masses accompanying them. What is important, however, is that each day men are acquiring ever more consciousness of the need for their incorporation into society and, at the same time, of their importance as the motor of that society. They no longer travel completely alone over lost roads toward distant aspirations. They follow their vanguard, consisting of the party, the advanced workers, the advanced men and women who walk in unity with the masses and in close communion with them. The vanguards have their eyes fixed on the future and its reward. But it is not a vision of something for the individual. The prize is the new society in which men and women will have different characteristics, the society of communist man. So let me say that again. The vanguards have their eyes fixed on the future and its reward, but it's not a vision of something for the individual. It's so funny because that reminds me of Buddhist conceptions of enlightenment, where it's like, the ego is trying to become enlightened. It wants to obtain enlightenment, right? It hears about it. It kind of understands it. It's like, oh, this place of contentment and peace. So the ego does what the ego does, which is desire and grasp and strive and reach for trying to obtain a thing, right? But the irony of the whole process is if you ever get that advanced in Buddhist meditation practice, it is precisely the thing that thinks it can obtain enlightenment that goes away. So in the end, you get nothing because the you that wanted the thing is the thing that fucking disappears. So when he says the vanguards have their eyes fixed on the future and its reward, but it's not a vision of something for the individual, it kind of resonates interestingly with that, in my opinion. But he says the prize is the new society in which men will have different characteristics, the society of communist man. And again, he's just saying this process of socialism is not only transforming the material world, and the organization of the material world, it at the same exact time is transforming our consciousness. And that process continues to play out side by side, dialectically, until, you know, people and material processes coalesce together to be able to move through socialism and toward communism, which is itself a continual evolution and unfolding and advancement. Back to the text. The road is long and full of difficulties. At times, we lose our way and must turn back. At other times, we go too fast and separate ourselves from the masses. Sometimes we go too slow and feel the hot breath of those treading at our heels. In our zeal as revolutionists, we try to move ahead as fast as possible, clearing the way. But we know we must draw our nourishment from the masses and that it can advance more rapidly only if we inspire it by our example. Despite the importance given to moral incentives, the fact that there remains a division into two main groups, excluding, of course, the minority that, for one reason or another, does not participate in the building of socialism, indicates the relative lack of development of social consciousness. The vanguard group is ideologically more advanced than the masses. The latter understands the new values, but not sufficiently.
While among the former, there has been a qualitative change that enables them to make sacrifices in their capacity as an advance guard, the latter, the masses, see only part of the picture and must be subject to incentives and pressures of a certain intensity. This is the dictatorship of the proletariat operating not only on the defeated class, but also on individuals of the victorious class. So, as an aside, this is incredibly crucial. And it's not saying, like, it's not this superior situation where, like, the vanguard knows best, just shut up and listen to us. It's like the masses and the vanguard are in dialectical relationship. Each has something the other doesn't. A vanguard without the masses is just a sect. It's just a reading group, right? The masses without a vanguard are just sort of disorganized and unable to move forward in a shared direction. And so the vanguard emerges from the masses. Certainly there are those within any movement that are more advanced, that study the theoretical terrain, the historical examples of socialism, learn and in that capacity lead. Not as people who impose themselves on the masses, but as those who, in genuine socialist struggle, emerge naturally and organically from the masses. I think of a Che Guevara, but you could also think of a Fred Hampton, right? Fred Hampton was a part of the vanguard. If the Black Panthers were the vanguard of socialism in the United States, arguable, we could debate that. They certainly had a mass base in their community. They certainly made huge advancements that haven't really been replicated since. And they were able to do that precisely because they had leaders like Fred Hampton, right? Who was not somebody who imposed himself on the masses. He got his vanguard status precisely because of the respect and credibility he earned among the masses. He emerged out of the masses, right? And that is the true despite the criticisms of the vanguard party, that they're elitist, that they turn up their noses at the masses, that they think that they know best and they tell the masses, they herd the masses, they impose on the masses. You know, not saying that's never happened, but in genuine socialist development, that whole metaphysical static division between them and them, these two groups, collapses into a dialectical unity. And real vanguard leaders understand this, and they're not there to advance their own material interests. And that's where the consciousness comes in. To be in the vanguard is not only to be the most advanced theoretically and leading the revolutionary struggle, it's also to do the inner moral, spiritual, existential work to be worthy of that position. And if you don't do that subjective work, you betray the revolution. You betray the masses. If you're still hyper-individualist, if you're still ambitious in the way that's just about you, right? If you're using your power and your leverage in this relatively privileged position to sort of weaponize that to get stuff for you, sex or money or fame or recognition or power, you betrayed the revolution. It's not about you. And really, to really live like that is rare. There's a material vanguard that also has to be the subjective vanguard, that you take it seriously. Not that we have a vanguard in the U.S. right now, but if we hope to populate one, if we hope to contribute to the emergence of one, we better fucking do everything we can to develop our own subjectivities in the process of trying to develop the material forces of revolution, the objective forces of revolution. We have to take seriously, you know, our profound responsibility. And even that doesn't guarantee you're going to, you know, you can and you should be willing to contribute wherever you can. Dead Prez says, I can be a leader and I can be a follower. An old line, I forget what they said, is on their album, Let's Get Free, I believe. But he said, he was rapping something and he said, you know, I can lead or I can follow. I can play my role. I can be in the vanguard if I'm needed. I can fall back into the masses at will. I can be whatever needs to happen, because this isn't whatever role I can play that will advance the ball, because it's not about me anymore. You know, I don't have an ego that says, I want to be in charge. I know what's right. You don't. Let me tell you. That subjectivity is the thing that we're overcoming in this process. I like the way that he's talking about it. And again, to the untrained ear, to the anti-Marxist, anti-vanguardist ear, you could see why they would take it. Oh, come on. You guys are the special group and you guys lead the masses who don't understand enough. But is that not the case?
Is that not the case, that people need education, that some people advance more than others, that some people are better organizers than others, that some people have just studied more and dedicated more time to learning the theory and are better at teaching it than others? Somebody could actually know the theory better than the second person, but the second person has the credibility or the charisma or the capacity to articulate it in a way that the first person, who might understand it technically better, doesn't have. We've seen that in socialist revolutionary history, where figures within a vanguard, somebody might be more advanced theoretically, but don't have the pull and the charisma and the ability to articulate or the qualities of a leader, right? So they have to play a different role. That's fine. Only the ego would say, no, I want to be in that role. No, I want that power. No, I know better than you. That's an ego perspective. So that's precisely what has to be overcome to be worthy of the potential of being a part of a vanguard party. Back to the text. All of this means that for total success, a series of mechanisms, of revolutionary institutions, is needed. Along with the image of the multitudes marching toward the future comes the concept of institutionalization as a harmonious set of channels, steps, restraints, and well-oiled mechanisms that facilitate the advance, that facilitate the natural selection of those destined to march in the vanguard, and that bestow rewards on those who fulfill their duties and punishments on those who commit a crime against the society that is being built. So there's a mechanism of restraint. Like, if there is somebody that does take advantage of their position, uses it for their own benefit, undermines the very premises of the revolutionary movement and the new society, there are extra punishments for that person, because you were given an inordinate amount of responsibility, and you took advantage of that and leveraged that position to benefit yourself at the expense of others. That's the worst crime you could commit, a crime against the entire movement that we've all been building together, because your ego wants to assert itself and wants to get for itself something that somebody else doesn't have. Back to the text. This institutionalization of the revolution has not yet been achieved. We are looking for something new that will permit a complete identification between the government and the community in its entirety, something appropriate to the special conditions of the building of socialism, while avoiding to the utmost a transplanting of the commonplaces of bourgeois democracy, such as legislative chambers, for example, into the society in formation. So he's saying we don't want to replicate capitalist structures, bourgeois democratic structures, in our new socialist society, but we do need to find ways to hold that society, that government, that vanguard party, accountable to the masses. Without the way that the bourgeois democracy pretends to do that is by the, you know, legislative chambers, the Senate, the division of the three branches of government, blah, blah, blah, checks and balances. And we see how well that actually works. That replicates capitalist logic. It doesn't actually represent or give voice to working people, poor people. It's not really democratic in any serious way. And Lenin and Marx and Engels, they said you can't just take the state wholesale and call it socialist. The state must be radically transformed in the process of taking it over. And Che is echoing exactly that right now. Back to the text. Some experiments aimed at the gradual institutionalization of the revolution have been made, but without undue haste. The greatest break has been our fear lest any appearance of formality might separate us from the masses and from the individual, might make us lose sight of the ultimate and most important revolutionary aspiration, to see man liberated from his alienation. Despite the lack of institutions, which must be overcome gradually, the masses are now making history as a conscious collection of individuals fighting for the same cause. Man under socialism, despite his apparent standardization, is more complete. Despite the lack of a perfect mechanism for it, his opportunities for expressing himself and making himself felt in the social organism are infinitely greater. So here he's saying the individual actually has more ways in which they can express themselves and participate in the construction and perpetuation of society than they do under capitalism, despite the lie that socialism somehow is tyrannical to the individual, that only liberal capitalism really respects the individual. Give me a fucking break. So in this way, man or women, people, are more complete under socialism. That's why Fred Hampton said, if you're scared of socialism, you're scared of yourself. Because
there is this shift of responsibility to each and every one of us, whatever role you're playing in the struggle. We all have this new responsibility. And if you're scared of that, if you're scared of having more to contribute, more say, more responsibility, more obligation, more duties, you know, more at stake, and you don't just want to be told what to do by the elites, forced to do by the elites, that's socialism. That's actually more democratic than anything liberalism has ever produced. And if you're scared of that, then you have to be scared of yourself, of your community, of your people. Because that's ultimately what is taking the lead here. That is the baton being ripped out of the hands of the capitalist and put into not, you know, a new elite or whatever, a new power structure, but into the hands of the masses themselves to make a democratic society that extends democracy into the workplace, into the economy, that organizes the economy collectively around collective needs, democratizes and socializes community life all the way up to national life and international life. Back to the text. It is still necessary to deepen his conscious participation, individual and collective, in all the mechanisms of management and production, and to link this to the idea of the need for technical and ideological education so that he sees how closely interdependent these processes are and how their advancement is truly parallel. In this way, he will reach total consciousness of his social being, which is equivalent to his full realization as a human creature once the chains of alienation are broken. So let me say that again. In this way, he will reach total consciousness of his social being. And the analogy to the Bodhisattva revolutionary and to Buddhism is that in the process of overcoming automatic identification with the ego, you begin to viscerally feel and see with increasing clarity your utter interdependence on all other human beings, on society itself, on the earth itself, on the cosmos itself. The barrier of separation between you in here and everything else out there is a barrier erected by identification with the ego. And when that barrier falls, you feel yourself to be part of this radically wider, bigger, interdependent process, that you and I are not separate, you know, that us and the earth are not separate. And that is sort of coming into consciousness, not of yourself as an individual separate ego that is put into the world and that one day will be obliterated from it, which scares the ego, but rather as the emergence of a node of a radically interconnected cosmos. And on the social level of a radically interconnected people, of a civilizational level, we are deeply connected to every single one of all of our ancestors, every person that came before us, every person that will come after us. We are nodes through which that spider web of connections actually passes, is made manifest and material in the real world. And as a society, what ails you ails me. If we have a society with high rates of homelessness, that suffering spills over to even to those who aren't homeless. If we have a society where some people are not well educated, that creates problems even for those that are educated. The delusion of the rich in 21st century American life, they truly think that they can separate themselves from the rest of us and from the earth, from the consequences of their own actions. They think they can separate themselves from the consequences that are the product of their accumulation of wealth, privilege, and power in the first place. By the very act of them participating in the accumulation of profit and power and privilege, they create the conditions that undermine that. And the ego says, that's okay. I can just keep all of them over there. I can build a bigger wall. I can create a more militarized police state. I can make a gated community farther from the rest of them. I can send my kids to a different school. That is a delusion of separateness rooted in the ego, of a low level of social consciousness, and that will undermine itself. We don't need to put pressure on it. We don't need to point out how it's wrong. By its very nature, its wrongness undermines itself and reveals itself over time through contradiction to be wrong. That's Hegelian. That's Marxist. That's dialectical. For a time, they can get away with it. They have been. For a time. You know, but how did the French elites in Versailles a year before the revolution feel? Pretty goddamn good. The rabble can't come all the way out here. I've been to Versailles, by the way. I've been to Paris. I've driven the train. I rode the train 45 minutes to the countryside, to where Versailles was. This opulent, enormous
palace, dude. And walking through the fucking halls, which is now, it's now obviously a museum, thanks to the French Revolution. It's no longer the house of the rich. It's a museum that the public has access to. Walking through the halls. Oh my God, the grandeur of it. The grandeur of it. If I was rich being served by servants, having every one of my desires met, no connection at all to the masses, to the rabble. Oh, they're bitching outside the gates. Let them eat cake. Fuck them. Who gives a shit? You know, the French elite were indulging themselves in these huge, expensive, glamorous parties, right? With all the food and wine and beverages, you know, anybody could imagine, while the people outside who made their life of luxury possible couldn't afford bread. Well, that's okay. We can separate. They're different than us. They're out there. We're in here. We're good. We got the guards and we got the big gates and we're 45 minutes outside of Paris proper. Peasants don't have cars yet. When, what are they going to do? Walk all the way out here? No, they'll get tired and they're, you know, that's a several hour walk. It's not going to happen. We're separate from them. Until they weren't. Until the Bastille got stormed. Until the guillotines got rolled out. Until the gates of Versailles fell. So, it's the hubris of the rich. And it plays itself out over and over and over again. And it gives credence to our vision of a society without that shit. A communist vision of humanity is one that is beyond the division of human beings into those who have opulent, luxurious lives of comfort and enormous privilege and power and wealth at the expense of the majority of people who have to toil away, live in precarity and uncertainty, you know, fucking struggle to afford groceries, can't get good health care, don't know if they'll ever retire, or are working in the mines or fucking subject to slavery or supply chains that are rotted out by horrific forms of abuse and violent coercion. We believe in that humanity will or can eventually evolve and mature beyond this stage of human development. What Einstein called this predatory phase of human development. It is absurd. These people, whether they're French aristocracy or they're the fucking Trump family today sitting in Mar-a-Lago, all throughout history, these people are not better. They're not smarter. They're not more moral. They're not more honorable. They don't deserve any of this shit. Through luck and contingency and happenstance of birth and a bunch of things that none of them controlled, they happen to win the lottery and be given this life of luxury that the vast majority of human beings don't have. And their ego convinces themselves that they really are superior. They really do deserve it. We really are stupid. We really are rabble. We are a means to their end. The ego makes a nice little story out of that. And that is what we want to overcome. And anybody who is not a communist, who is not a socialist, for whatever your politics are, I don't care. If you are not a communist, if you do not have as your ultimate political goal the transcendence of class society, you support this stupid, brutal fucking system from the ancient Greek slave societies through the hereditary monarchies of feudalism and the tribute systems, peasants and serfs and landlords, all the way up to the modern day situation where we have, you know, homeless people on every block in major cities and the world's first trillionaire at the same time. Whatever your politics are, if you are anti-communist, you say this is either good or this is inevitable. This stratification of people into extremely rich and fucking the toilers, the various strata of completely immiserated to precarious worker to slightly more comfortable worker. If your politics are anything but communist, you think that's okay. You think we should keep doing that. Or you think we can never not do that. It really is human nature. So either you're a moral freak and you think that we shouldn't do that, or you are completely propagandized, superstructural subject of class society, and you have been convinced that this is natural. There's no third option. And you can gnash your teeth and wrench your garments and come up with all your arguments and quote fucking Friedman or Ayn Rand or whoever the founding fathers, do whatever you want. But at the end of the day, your politics genuinely supports morally and intellectually the core idea that some people should work and toil their entire lives away so that other people can live lives of unimaginable luxury and opulence. You believe that? Back to the text.
This will be translated concretely into the reconquering of his true nature through liberated labor, and the expression of his own human condition through culture and art. In order for him to develop in the first way, work must acquire a new status. Man as a commodity ceases to exist, and a system is installed that establishes a quota for the fulfillment of his social duty. The means of production belong to society, and the machine is merely the trench where duty is fulfilled. Man begins to free his thinking of the annoying fact that he needs to work to satisfy his animal needs. He starts to see himself reflected in his work and to understand his full stature as a human being through the object created, through the work accomplished. Work no longer entails surrendering a part of his being in the form of labor power sold, which no longer belongs to him, but represents an emancipation of himself, a contribution to the common life in which he is reflected, the fulfillment of his social duty. And just as an aside, think about that really quickly. You go to work, you know, you feel disconnected from your labor. Your boss tells you what to wear, when to show up. He can fire you at any time for any reason, or she can fire you at any time for any reason. You know that oftentimes you put in more work than you get back. You know, your whole life begins to revolve for many of us in the working class about just going to work so we can get enough money to pay our bills so we can come back to work. I mean, it really is, even in a consumer, hyper-developed society, it's subsistence level in some extent. Subsistence not like I'm going to die tonight because I don't have enough food, but subsistence in like the average quality of your life, where your whole life begins to revolve around getting to work so you can get money, so you can pay your bills, so you can go back to work to get more money to pay your bills. That's alienating. That's meaningless. It makes us feel empty and shitty. And we fucking rebel against it. Something deep within us rebels against it. And we either kill that part of us that rebels. We either subordinate our spirit to that process. Or we desperately try to find ways out of it. Maybe we succeed. But then we look back and realize everybody else we love is still stuck. Now, doing that same exact job. Depends on your job. Some jobs won't exist under socialism. But doing that same exact job under conditions in which capitalism has fallen, you're working with your community, you're growing vegetables, you're doing electrical work, you're paving roads, you're taking out the trash, all jobs that existed under capitalism, but in this new context, they take on totally different internal form, that they cease to be this alienating slog of precarity and uncertainty and basically forced labor, just so you can survive and provide for yourself or your family. Ceases to be that and becomes like a meaningful contribution to something bigger than yourself, to your community, to your society, and to a cause that has as its end goal the liberation of humanity. The same exact work. Now, the work that I do right now, grueling physical labor, construction type shit, there's also a deep craftsmanship to it, of course. But I've even told my coworkers, if I wasn't in a union, I wouldn't be doing this. If you take away the dignity of the union, which is just the kernel of what's of socialism, of worker power in capitalist society, the union, take away the dignity of the union, the ability to go to your union steward and bitch about your boss when they're driving you too hard, the high wages, you know, once you turn out as a journeyman, the benefits to be able for the health care for my family, the sense of like all the shit that I have to do every day. Even just taking away the union part of it, the wages go down, there's no more benefits, you don't have any way to push back against your boss, I wouldn't do it. The work is too shitty. Like, it's too fucking demanding, it's too shitty. I'm not doing that under non-union conditions, straight up. The union makes it tolerable enough for me to do that. So that's just a shift from non-union to union under capitalism. Now, and that's the same exact job. So doing the same exact thing in lieu of the dignity of a union, material and subjective dignity that comes with the union, despite all its flaws and limitations. We can talk about that all day. That same exact work would not be worth doing without that qualitative change in the context in which I'm working. So that's just and I've said that out loud to my coworkers. So that's just a tiny example of that qualitative shift in the context of the work you're doing, even if it is the same work. So that's what Shay is saying here, and I think that is true.
that is important. Now, if you're hostile to socialism, if you're hostile to this social project, if you want to go back, if you're a fascist, a reactionary, you lost your plantation, and you went from somebody that was being served by servants to somebody having to work alongside the working class to pick up trash in your neighborhood or cook meals for the community, that feels like a loss of status, and you might feel like, I don't want, this work is not edifying. But you weren't part of the working class. You were part of the exploiting class. Now you're brought down to the level of equal with everybody else, and that feels like oppression to you. That feels like oppression to you. That's the Miamis and Cubans, that, you know, the

the Cubans in Miami, you know, that's the Iranians in LA, you know, these various other refugees from various revolutions that find the safe house of global fascism here in the United States. They hate it. It feels subjectively like oppression because they were asked to be equals with the people they previously took advantage of, exploited, or lived off of. That's not always true. There's some nuances there. But for the most part, like just the Cuban example is precisely that. And I say as well, when Israel and Zionism eventually inevitably falls one way or another, the Zionists who can't live, let's say there was a one-state solution, right? Equal rights, equal civil rights, a democratic society, free liberated Palestine where Jews and Christians and Muslims and the secular all had equal civil rights, equal political representation, equal human rights, equal dignity. There would be Israeli Zionists who would feel that to be oppression. They would flee to the United States and they would spend a great deal of their time agitating against the liberated Palestine, fomenting hatred and division and propaganda against it. And they'll subjectively feel like they're righteous. The Zionist that can't live as equals with the Arab and sees living as equals in a liberated, democratic, egalitarian state as a demotion, right, would come over here, argue for that destruction of the free Palestine, and feel justified in it in the same exact way that Miami, Cuban Miami, Cubans in Miami, the Marco Rubio types, the whole community there, all right wing. They want to see the communist government in Cuba overthrown. They want the restoration. You know, the Iranians would want, some of them want the restoration of the Shah. There's no restoration of Batista, but the restoration of a, basically, the other option would be a U.S. government-approved, ran, infiltrated puppet government. That, yeah, would open up the markets. It would open up trade. The U.S. would reward Cuba for its subservience. They want to see that. And they feel righteous about it. They don't imagine themselves as evil. The Zionist in Israel, you know, stealing Palestinians' homes, supporting a genocide in Gaza, supporting, you know, settlers in the West Bank or whatever, they don't see themselves as evil. The Nazis didn't see themselves as evil. Subjectively, they create a story in which, you know, they have to do this. They actually are the good guys. They're defending their people, right? And if it wasn't for this, then, you know, our people would be slaughtered en masse. The Aryans would be displaced, or, you know, the Jews would no longer have a homeland, and everybody would come for us and tear us limb from limb. It's the only thing standing, but, you know, they justify it. People justify it. So all of that is to say that the subjective correlate of that and the shift, the qualitative shift from being a worker under capitalism to a worker under socialism, and then comparing the qualitative shift of being in the exploiting class and having to be brought down to the level of equal with other people. For the Zionist to be equal to the Arab, or the plantation owner to be equal to the person who works it, for Trump to see himself as equal to the people who are building his fucking ballroom, right? Or bringing him his third Coke of the day or whatever the fuck. For them to see themselves as equal feels like denigration. It's subjectively, viscerally felt to be oppression. And that's just, that is a form of fucking psychosis. And fuck them. All right, back to the text. We are doing everything possible to give work this new status of social duty and to link it on the one side with the development of technology, which will create the conditions for greater freedom, and on the other side, with voluntary work based on the Marxist appreciation that man truly reaches his full human condition when he produces without being compelled by physical necessity to sell himself as a commodity. Of course, there are still coercive aspects to work, even when it is voluntary. Man has not transformed all the coercion that surrounds him into conditioned reflexes of a social character, and in many cases he still produces under the pressures of his environment. Fidel calls this moral compulsion. He still needs to undergo a complete spiritual rebirth in his attitude towards his own work, freed from the direct pressure of his social environment, though linked to it

It is taking place in the midst of violent class struggles and with elements of capitalism within it that obscure a complete understanding of its essence. If we add to this the scholasticism that has held back the development of Marxist philosophy and impeded a systematic treatment of the transition period whose political economy has not been developed, we must agree that we are still in diapers and that it is necessary to devote ourselves to investigating all the principal characteristics of this period before elaborating an economic and political theory of greater scope. The resulting theory will, no doubt, put great stress on the two pillars of the construction of socialism: the education of the new man, and the development of technology. Much remains to be done in regards to both, but delay is least excusable in regard to the concept of technology as a basic foundation, since this is not a question of going forward blindly, but of following a long stretch of road already opened up by the world's most advanced countries. This is why Fidel pounds away with such insistence on the need for the technological and scientific training of our people, and especially of its vanguard. In the field of ideas that do not lead to activities involving production, it is easier to see the division between material and spiritual necessity. For a long time, man has been trying to free himself from alienation through culture and art. While he dies every day during the 8 or more hours in which he functions as a commodity, he comes to life afterward in his spiritual creations. But this remedy bears the germ of the same sickness. It is a solitary individual seeking harmony with the world. He defends his individuality, which is oppressed by the environment, and reacts to aesthetic ideas as a unique being whose aspiration is to remain immaculate. It is nothing more than an attempt to escape. The law of value is no longer simply a reflection of the relations of production. The monopoly capitalists, even while employing purely empirical methods, surround it with the complicated scaffolding that turns it into a docile servant. The superstructure demands a kind of art that the artist has to be educated in. Rebels are subdued by the machine, and only exceptional talents may create their own work. The rest become shame-faced hirelings, or are crushed. A school of artistic inquiry is invented, which is said to be the definition of freedom, but this inquiry has its limits, imperceptible until we clash with them, that is, until the real problems of man and his alienation arise. Meaningless anguish or vulgar amusement thus become convenient safety valves for human anxiety. The idea of using art as a weapon of protest is combated. Those who play by the rules of the game are showered with honors, such honors as a monkey might get for performing pirouettes. The condition is that you not try to escape from the invisible cage. So I believe he's talking about the subordination of art and sort of artistic and cultural expression to the overarching material base of society. So those who play by the rules of the game, those who create art that are aligned with or not hostile to that order, are showered with honors. In the same way a monkey might get praised for performing pirouettes, a dog might get praised for sitting on command, right? And the only condition that you can keep doing your work and keep getting praised for it is that you try not to escape from the invisible cage. You accept the basic premises of society. And, you know, we can see artists all around us, just one example, who align themselves with the dominant social values and are rewarded thusly, and those who really challenge it and are pushed to the margins or pushed underground in music and fiction and art. That's always the dynamic, which is not to say that somebody with, hostility towards the system can't break through. But often when you break through for whatever reason, being hostile to that system, you're not hostile in a complete way. And your elevation within that system actually acts as a release valve for the frustrations of people within it. Many such works of art and film that are ostensibly revolutionary on their surface, that act as cathartic release valves for a society and kind of take place of any actual revolution. Capitalist society needs those outlets. So, you know, there's some nuance at play there, but that's what I believe he's saying. I could reread that and maybe come to different or deeper conclusions, but I believe that's what's being said here. Back to the text. When the revolution took power, there was an exodus of those who had been completely housebroken. The rest, whether they were revolutionaries or not, saw a new road. Artistic inquiry experienced a new impulse. The paths, however, had already been more or less laid out,
and the escapist concept hid itself behind the word freedom. This attitude was often found even among the revolutionaries themselves, a reflection in their consciousness of bourgeois idealism. In countries that have gone through a similar process, attempts have been made to combat such tendencies by an exaggerated dogmatism. General culture was virtually a taboo, and the acme of cultural aspiration was declared to be the formally exact representation of nature. This was later transformed into a mechanical representation of the social reality they wanted to show, the ideal society, almost without conflicts or contradictions, that they sought to create. Socialism is young and has its mistakes. We revolutionaries often lack the knowledge and intellectual daring needed to meet the task of developing the new man with methods different from the conventional ones, and the conventional methods suffer from the influences of the society that created them. Again, the theme of the relationship between form and content is posed. Disorientation is widespread, and we are absorbed by the problems of material construction. There are no artists of great authority who, at the same time, have great revolutionary authority. The men of the party must take this task in hand and seek attainment of the main goal, to educate the people. What is sought, then, is simplification, something everyone can understand, something functionaries understand. True artistic inquiry ends, and the problem of general culture is reduced to taking some things from the socialist present and some from the dead, therefore not dangerous, past. Thus, socialist realism arises upon the foundations of the art of the last century. But the realistic art of the 19th century also has a class character, more purely capitalist perhaps than this decadent art of the 20th century that reveals the anguish of alienated man. In the field of culture, capitalism has given all that it had to give, and nothing remains but the stench of a corpse, today's decadence in art. Let me say that part again, and see if this applies to modern American culture. In the field of culture, capitalism has given all that it had to give, and nothing remains but the stench of a corpse, today's decadence in art. We see, you know, go to a movie theater and you'll see prequels and sequels and you know, old IP ran over and over and over again into the motherfucking ground for the sole sake of profit maximization. That, you know, true gorgeous films, of course, still do exist, but the overarching popular cultural unfolding in American society has really decayed. It's become decadent. It's become sort of empty, hollow, unable to produce new things. It really does, it does reflect a certain stagnation in the material base and the overall vibe and effective orientation of society overall. And there are periods where capitalism was dynamic, where capitalism was ascendant, where liberalism was dynamic and ascendant. And great works of modern art came out of that period, because at that point, there was the sort of material dynamism and the promotion of new horizons that gave rise to genuinely new forms of artistic expression. And as those forms are sort of dying on the branches, as they become less and less prevalent, as music and art and literature and film all kind of fail to move forward, fail to progress, stagnate, sort of reorder old forms, unable to create something truly new, that is a superstructural sign of the stagnation at the roots of the material base. And I think we are seeing that, which is not to say that every single piece of art produced in American society is bad or shitty or stagnant or not unique or new, but just that the overarching direction of those things have stagnated, have decayed, are often decadent in nature, and are not sort of producing new forms and new types of content that are truly unique, that speak to different aspects of human subjectivity, yearning, etc. So I'm pretty sure that is kind of what he's saying, and the idea of socialist realism being one foot in the old world and one foot in the new, I think does you know, more or less ring true. but back to the text. But why try to find the only valid prescription in the frozen forms of socialist realism? We cannot counterpose freedom to socialist realism because the former does not yet exist and will not exist until the complete development of the new society.
but we must not, from the pontifical throne of realism at all costs, condemn all art forms since the first half of the 19th century, for we would then fall into the Proudhonian mistake of going back to the past, of putting a straitjacket on the artistic expression of the man who is being born and is in the process of making himself. So here what he's basically saying is he's arguing against a sort of cultural dogmatism, which we have seen manifest in various socialist projects in the 20th century, which insisted on certain forms of science, on certain forms of art, as the only valid socialist form of art in reaction to, you know, capitalist forms of you know, superstructural forms. So to make that harsh dichotomy of this belongs to that. That's bourgeois. There's no place for that. Only this is an acceptable way to express yourself. It's a reaction. It's a dogmatic reaction to the overall ideological struggle in an embryonic socialism that's trying to defend itself. And Che is kind of saying, like, we don't need to go like that. We don't need to be dogmatic in that way. We can let art kind of take its own course and expect that things will still be rooted in the past. You know, our socialist material base is still embryonic. We're still developing. We don't have to fall into various forms of dogmatism. And I think he's just using art here as an example of one of the kind of more absurd ways that a certain sort of authoritarian dogmatism, if you will, might manifest in these difficult circumstances and manifest particularly in the artistic domain of the superstructure. So I think he's being very even-handed and open-minded here. And dogmatism in general, like strict doctrinaire dogmatism, it's either this or it's that. You cannot disagree with any of this, or you are hostile to everything we believe in. That's ultimately unhelpful. That is a sort of a degradation of the socialist spirit into a hunched defensive posture that is unable to move forward, and that kind of contributes to a stagnation itself. And so, you know, there's a difference between being principled and being like dogmatic as fuck and being weird about it. And again, I think dogmatism is ultimately kind of a product of the ego holding on to its particular beliefs too strongly. That is, dogmatism is a product of egoism, which is ultimately rooted in a sort of narcissism of the personality or narcissism of the personality's ideas, and an insistence that it already knows, and if you don't know, you don't get it, you disagree, you are fundamentally wrong. We can understand why that emerges, while also being like, it's not necessary, and it's actually counterproductive. Back to the text. What is needed is the development of an ideological cultural mechanism that permits both free inquiry and the uprooting of the weeds that multiply so easily in the fertilized soil of state subsidies. So let's say that again. What is needed to kind of, you know, to not fall into dogmatism, to keep an open-mindedness, is the development of an ideological cultural mechanism that permits both free inquiry and the uprooting of the weeds that multiply so easily in the fertilized soil of state subsidies. The state subsidizing art, you know, broadly, just throwing money out there for the development of art, it will obviously give rise to people taking advantage of that. I mean, the CIA funding rap artists in Cuba, right, is an example of what happens. Like, if you're too open with it, you're taking state, you know, precious state resources, and you're giving it to a bunch of people, and some of those people will be using it and weaponizing it against that very state that allowed for the subsidization of art itself, right? But at the same time, like, the development of humanity and the dignity of the human spirit requires genuine freedom, you know? Genuine freedom to inquire, to create, to explore, to make mistakes. That's the human aspect. Trying to control that, trying to dogmatically suffocate that or put it in a very narrow gateway, it undermines what we're trying to accomplish subjectively and objectively. And so, like, we really have to be the torchbearers of human freedom. I'm a socialist, I'm a communist, because I believe in total human freedom, total human liberation. Freedom is not something we compromise on in the pursuit of abstract ideals. Freedom is the goal. Freedom from oppression, freedom from exploitation, the freedom to be a human being, both a healthy individual embedded in a healthy collective, the dialectical relationship between the collective and the individual. We don't suffocate one in promotion of the other, because then that's anti-dialectical to the core. You undermine both in that process.
So, you know, I think that's a difficulty, especially when you're under assault. I understand why that wasn't always the case in many socialist experiments, totally, materially. But we should still continue to hold out our philosophy as ultimately a philosophy of human freedom, of human flourishing, and of new forms of democracy that hitherto have never really been known to humanity at large. In my next book, In Defense of the Communist Vision, a tentative title, I am going to write an entire essay on on human freedom and the socialist and communist position of individual human freedom, and the ways in which liberalism, capitalism, class society actually precludes the possibility of genuine individual freedom while pretending to champion it. Back to the text. In our country, the error of mechanical realism has not appeared, but rather its opposite. And that is so because the need for the creation of a new man has not been understood, a new man who would represent neither the ideas of the 19th century nor those of our own decadent and morbid century. What we must create is the man of the 21st century, although this is still a subjective aspiration, not yet systematized. This is precisely one of the fundamental objectives of our study and our work. To the extent that we achieve concrete successes on a theoretical plane, or vice versa, to the extent that we draw theoretical conclusions of a broad character on the basis of our concrete research, we will have made a valuable contribution to Marxism-Leninism, to the cause of humanity. By reacting against the man of the 19th century, we have relapsed into the decadence of the 20th century. It is not a very grave error, but we must overcome it, lest we open a wide breach for revisionism. The great multitudes continue to develop. The new ideas are gaining a good momentum within society. The material possibilities for the integrated development of absolutely all members of society make the task much more fruitful. The present is a time of struggle. The future is ours. To sum up, the fault of many of our artists and intellectuals lies in their original sin. They are not truly revolutionaries. We can try to graft the elm tree so that it will bear pears, but at the same time, we must plant pear trees. New generations will come that will be free of original sin. The probabilities that great artists will appear will be greater to the degree that the field of culture and the possibilities for expression are broadened. So let's go back and revisit what he's saying there. To sum up, the fault of many of our artists and intellectuals lies in their original sin, that they're not truly revolutionaries. Their subjectivities, he's saying, are created in the previous era, the pre-revolutionary context. Those subjectivities persist into the new era. And when he says we can't graft the elm tree so that it will bear pears, you can't take an apple tree and make it produce strawberries. You know, you can't take an elm and make it produce pears. Some people just are hardened around a subjectivity forged pre-revolution. And, you know, it's sort of useless to try to get every single one of them to be what they're not. But at the same time, he says we must plant pear trees, meaning new generations of people are going to be born and raised in a socialist context, in a socialist society, under a new subjectivity. And we are working political education to create the conditions in which those people's subjectivities will be formed at a higher level under new conditions, will be the new man, the new woman that Che is envisioning for socialism and ultimately communism, that is needed for socialism and eventually communism. So the anti-socialists might see that as nefarious, you know, brainwash our children. You already do that. Capitalist society already brainwashes them. Feudal society already brainwashed them. Slave society already brainwashes them. We are trying to de-brainwash. We are trying to liberate them from that brainwashing. The bad faith actors and the anti-socialist and anti-communist, they will always act in bad faith, either explicitly, knowledgeably, deceitfully, or just as a product of their own dogmas and their own, disdain for our entire political project. But I think it's totally reasonable to say that new generations will be socialized under new conditions, and that will give rise to new types of people, and we won't have to ultimately forever deal with these hangovers from a previous era. Just imagine building socialism in the United States. Think of all the millions and millions of peoples whose subjectivities
are totally conditioned in the pre-revolutionary American situation, who are hostile, reactionary, hyper-individualist. There's no world in which every single person comes along, you know, who are willing to develop themselves in the direction of a new society. They will always nurse the subjectivities of the previous era, whether explicitly in like political reaction or implicitly in their behaviors and patterns and orientations and temperament. But you know, that's what Che is saying they're dealing with in Cuba. And it's not surprising. It's actually to be expected. But these are one of the contradictions that they're trying to navigate. Back to the text. Almost over. Our task is to prevent the current generation, torn asunder by its conflicts, from becoming perverted and from perverting new generations. We must not create either docile servants of official thought or scholarship students who live at the expense of the state, practicing freedom in quotation marks. Revolutionaries will come who will sing the song of the new man in the true voice of the people. And that is a process that takes time. In our society, the youth and the party play a big part. The former, the youth, is especially important because it is the malleable clay from which the new man can be built without any of the old vestiges. The youth are treated in accordance with our aspirations. Their education is every day more complete, and we are not forgetting about their integration into work from the outset. Our scholarship students do physical work during their vacations or along with their studying. Work is a reward in some cases, a means of education in others, but it is never a punishment. A new generation is truly being born. The party is a vanguard organization. It is made up of the best workers who are proposed for membership by their fellow workers. That's what I mean by organic development, emerging out of the masses organically, like a Fred Hampton, right? He says it's made up of the best workers who are proposed for membership into the vanguard by their fellow workers. They emerge organically from the masses. It is a minority, but it has great authority because of the quality of its cadres. Our aspiration is for the party to become a mass party, but only when the masses have reached the level of the vanguard, that is, when they are educated for communism. Our work constantly aims at this education. The party is the living example. Its cadres must teach hard work and sacrifice. By their action, they must lead the masses to the completion of the revolutionary task, and this involves years of hard struggle against the difficulties of construction, class enemies, the maladies of the past, imperialism. I would now like to explain the role played by the individual, by man as an individual within the masses who make history. This is our experience and is not a prescription. Fidel gave the revolution its impulse in the first years, and also its leadership. He always set its tone. But there is a good group of revolutionaries who are developing along the same road as the central leader. And there is a great mass that follows its leaders because it has faith in them. It has faith in them because they have known how to interpret its aspirations. It is not a matter of how many kilograms of meat one has to eat, nor of how many times a year someone can go to the beach, nor how many pretty things from abroad you might be able to buy with present-day wages. It is a matter of making the individual feel more complete, with much more internal richness and much more responsibility. As an aside, the dialectic between freedom and responsibility, that the other side of genuine freedom is genuine responsibility, is something I explore deeply in the first part of my book, A Letter to Young Revolutionaries, where I take this idea and I really flesh it out, that freedom and responsibility are two sides of the same exact coin, and that there's an American impulse for all the freedom without any of the responsibility, right? I want the freedom to not wear a mask during a pandemic. I have no responsibility to anybody else who might get sick, right? I have all the freedom in the world to amass as much money as I possibly can on the backs of anybody else, and I owe absolutely fucking nothing to them for it. It is the toddler's conception of freedom. I want everything I want, and I don't want to give anything. That is not actually freedom, and that undermines the possibility of freedom itself dialectically. True freedom, to be a truly free human being, is also to be a person who faces their responsibilities, the responsibilities that come with freedom. Back to the text. The individual in our country knows that the glorious period in which he happens to live is one of sacrifice. He is familiar with sacrifice. The first ones came to know it in the Sierra Maestra, and wherever they fought,
Afterward, all of Cuba came to know it. Cuba is the vanguard of Latin America and must make sacrifices because it occupies the post of advance guard, because it shows the masses of Latin America the road to full freedom. Within the country, the leadership has to carry out its vanguard role. And it must be said with all sincerity that in a real revolution, to which one gives his all and from which one expects no material reward, the task of the vanguard revolutionary is at one and the same time magnificent and agonizing. Let me say that again. It must be said with all sincerity that in a real revolution, to which one gives his all and from which one expects no material reward, the task of the vanguard revolutionary is at one and the same time magnificent and agonizing. Freedom and responsibility. Privilege and duty. To give, and not expect anything in return. To do it for something bigger than yourself, for others. I'm not doing this. I'm not doing all this. I'm not burdening all this responsibility, carrying out all these tasks so that I can get something out of it. I'm doing it so that we can get something out of it, so that my children and your children might live in a better world. I am sacrificing my own interests and petty desires for the interest of the bigger collective, of the bigger project, of the bigger cause. That's one of the most noble aspects of our nature, to be willing to do that. Good parents do it all the time, right? A good parent loves their kid, gives to their kid, takes care of their kid, in no way, shape, or form expects them to be paid back by their kid. We do it because we love them. We would do anything for them. We live for them before we live for ourselves. We would die for them. There's nothing they could give us. We're not doing this for, it's often hard, challenging, emotionally wrought. You know, brings out, like, raising multiple children brings out parts of you that are very difficult, repeats old traumas from your childhood, right? Shows you just how impatient you are. It's incredibly, incredibly challenging. There's so many sacrifices that come with being a parent. But it's also, in a way, a microcosm of what the vanguard or what the revolutionary must be for the whole. What a good parent is to their child, without any of the condescending undertones that might implicate, right? Like, I'm the parent, I'm the adult, you're the kid, they don't know anything, I have to take care of them. No, not that patronizing savior shit, but just the raw love of a good parent towards their child and the willingness to do anything for that child, to create a better world for that child, to create good conditions for that child, to take care of that child, to keep that child healthy and protected and safe and loved. They do that without a single expectation of any sort of reward, other than maybe the reciprocal love of the child. The child loves them back. You know, the reward is like when my kid is scared and comes to me because he knows that he's safe in my arms. You know, or that when my kid comes up out of nowhere and tells me he loves me. That's the reward. That's because that's just unity. That's the obliteration of division. That is just radical ecstatic love. And to take that core concept, turn it into a social obligation to others, to complete strangers, to children who aren't your own, to children who aren't even born yet, that takes a certain sort of person, an elevated, mature, wise person who is no longer dominated by them and their narcissistic goals, desires, petulant wants, needs, and doing things transactionally as a means for their own end. That's a rare person. They do exist. Plenty of them exist. You and I are trying to become more and more that type of person, despite our frailties, flaws, and setbacks. But that's the relationship. And that's the task. Back to the text. Here's the quote. At the risk of seeming ridiculous, let me say that the true revolutionary is guided by great feelings of love. It is impossible to think of a genuine revolutionary lacking this quality. Perhaps it is one of the great dramas of the leader that he must combine a passionate spirit with a cold intelligence and make painful decisions without flinching. Our vanguard revolutionaries must make an ideal of this love of the people, of the most sacred causes, and make it one and indivisible. They cannot descend with small doses of daily affection to the level where ordinary men put their love into practice. So let me say that again.
they cannot descend with small doses of daily affection to the level where ordinary men put their love in practice. Ordinary meaning, I love me and mine, right? Like, I love my kids, you know, I love my nieces and nephews. My neighbor's kids, they're all right. I'll protect them if they need it. I don't love them as much as I love my kid, whatever. The further you get out from my neighborhood, my community, I don't know them, you know? The people over there, the people in Palestine, those aren't my kids. That's not my shit. I have nothing to do. I don't care about that conflict at all. It had nothing to do with me. That is like kind of the ordinary level of basic consciousness that most people have most of the time. Individuals can have that as their default and break through and elevate themselves temporarily. You know, sometimes people that have gone up can come back down and recoil back into their egoic little small forms of love. But what Che is saying is that true revolutionaries, effective vanguard revolutionaries, they can't descend backwards into that. They have to put their love of the whole, of the cause, of all people, of the future of humanity at the forefront of their mind and not shrink it back down to me and mine. Back to the text. The leaders of the revolution have children just beginning to talk who are not learning to say daddy. They have wives who must be part of the general sacrifice of their lives in order to take the revolution to its destiny. The circle of their friends is limited strictly to the circle of comrades in the revolution. There is no life outside of it. So he's just showing the sacrifices that these revolutionaries have to make, right? The time away from their children. He says their children are not even learning how to say daddy because daddy's not around. He's fighting, right? Wives being a wife of somebody that's whatever, fighting overseas or, you know, being gone, waging this revolution to create a better future for them and their children and their families and their friends and their communities and their country. But that's a sacrifice that is being made. The vanguard revolutionary isn't just enjoying the power and privileges and wealth of being in the elite class like the bourgeois elite do. They're sacrificing themselves for others. And these are real fucking sacrifices. And yeah, the circle of friends limited to the circle of comrades. Like, I'm just with you guys all the time. You know, you comrades, guys and girls fighting in this revolution in the trenches with me. I'm not having a social life. You know, you're waging revolution. You're not going to the bar and meeting up with your friends from high school. You know, and there's no time for that. So he's just saying these are the sacrifices that real revolutionaries are making right now, just to build a better future for everybody. In these circumstances, back to the text, one must have a big dose of humanity, a big dose of a sense of justice and truth in order not to fall into dogmatic extremes, into cold scholasticism, into an isolation from the masses. We must strive every day so that this love of living humanity is transformed into actual deeds, into acts that serve as examples, as a moving force. The revolutionary, the ideological motor force of the revolution within his party, is consumed by this uninterrupted activity that comes to an end only with death, unless the construction of socialism is accomplished on a world scale. So he's saying this is, even if we're building it in a country, the goal is to build it globally, socialism globally. And so understanding that this activity is not going to one day everything's settled and finished. We did global socialism. Now we can rest. The true revolutionary understands that his work is his life work, and he will die before seeing the consequences of it totally play out. Like, harkens back to that quote about people planting trees that they will not know the shade of. That in and of itself is a sort of sacrifice. If his revolutionary zeal is blunted when the most urgent tasks have been accomplished on a local scale and he forgets about proletarian internationalism, the revolution he leads will cease to be a driving force and sink into a comfortable drowsiness that imperialism, our irreconcilable enemy, will utilize to gain ground. Proletarian internationalism is a duty, but it is also a revolutionary necessity. This is the way we educate our people. Of course, there are dangers in the present situation, and not only that of dogmatism, not only that of freezing the ties with the masses midway in the great task, there is also the danger of the weaknesses that we can fall into. If a man thinks that dedicating his entire life to the revolution means that in return he should not be distracted by such worries as that his child lacks certain things, that his children's shoes are worn out, that his family lacks some necessity, then with this reasoning he opens his mind to infection by the germs of future corruption.
What a fascinating point. So you have the revolutionary. You have them out there sacrificing, making sacrifices, dedicating himself to the revolution. And here's one of the things that happens with people on the left in this world. You can sympathize and be compassionate and loving and even sacrificing for humanity as an abstract communal category. But in your day-to-day interactions with the people in your actual life, you can be neglectful. You can be less than compassionate, less than patient. You can wax poetic about the need to liberate humanity, right, from the shackles of the chains they are born into, and at the same time be an asshole to your wife or neglect your children when they want to play. So what Che is saying here is no. Yes, I talked about sacrifice. Yes, sacrifices are necessary. Yes, you won't always get to spend time with your wife and your kids when you're fighting out on the front lines. Yes. But let's not use the fact that you're dedicating your life to revolution as an excuse not to also, when you can, have the responsibilities to your people. You know? And if you're able to do that, if you're able to only have this sacrificing attitude, this compassion, this love for humanity in the abstract, but you're not able to actually also correlate that with and shore that up with that same exact sense of self-sacrifice and love and compassion for the people closest to you who depend on you, well, he's saying that opens your mind to germs of a future corruption. Because what you're doing is you're universalizing and globalizing humanity and saying, I'm fighting for that. But when you individualize it, when you bring it down to the concrete scale of daily life, you're dismissive, you're neglectful, you're hostile, you don't care. That's not a good person. That's not the full dialectic of love. It has to be both and. And the true measure of how a person has evolved or changed for the better subjectively is not merely what they can get on a pedestal and opine about, global oppression and this and that and exploitation, but it's how do you actually treat the people in your actual life? You know, in the Buddhist world of meditation, like an ongoing joke is like, you know, how you know, awakened are you? How enlightened are you? I don't know. Ask my wife. She has to deal with me every fucking day. You know, you guys get to see, you know, whoever you're talking to. If you're a spiritual guru, you guys get to see the best of me. You get to fantasize that I'm some like enlightened figure up here. Oh, he's so patient. He's so calm. He's so kind. But what happens when I'm actually at home, when I get frustrated, when my wife calls me out for some bullshit, when I get impatient and yell at my kids? Do I recognize that? Do I take what I've learned on the meditation cushion and actually apply it in the concrete realities of my daily life, the people that are actually daily affected by the sort of person I am? Or do I keep divided, this abstract realm where I'm calm and peaceful and I present myself to the world as a wise, compassionate creature, but at the house, I refuse to take out the trash, or I treat my wife like shit, or I don't attend to her needs. You know, so, you know, that's obviously like what they're saying is like this subjective development cashes out, not in the abstract, not in your abstract love for humanity as a whole, or the compassion you might feel at a stranger's suffering, but at the but that and the people that you actually deal with in your real life. That's where the rubber meets the road with inner transformation. Because that's the hardest part. That's where you're tested. Another version of that is like, you go meditate on a retreat for 3 months. These sophisticated, refined forms of consciousness are being expressed through you. You're calm and peaceful. You're sitting with hours of inner silence, awash in bliss. You couldn't imagine so much as swatting at a fly, much less yelling at somebody, barking at somebody. Then you have to go back home to your family Thanksgiving dinner. Now we get to see if things really cash out. Now we get to see just how much you've actually learned. Because now you're in an environment where you're really being tested. Old trauma patterns, old habitual responses, old ways in which this or that family member can push your buttons and get under your skin. You know, that is actually where this shit plays out. And so I think in so many ways, Che is saying a similar thing with the Marxist revolutionary. Back to the text. In our case, we have maintained that our children should have or should go without those things that the children of the common man have to go without.
or that our family should understand this and struggle for it to be that way. The revolution is made through man, but man must forge his revolutionary spirit day by day. Thus we march on. At the head of the immense column, we are neither ashamed nor afraid to say it, is Fidel. After him come the best cadres of the party, and immediately behind them, so close that we feel its tremendous force, comes the people in its entirety. A solid structure of individualities moving toward a common goal. Individuals who have attained consciousness of what must be done. Men who fight to escape from the realm of necessity and to enter that of freedom. This great throng organizes itself. Its organization is a result of its consciousness of the necessity of this organization. It is no longer a dispersed force, divisible into thousands of fragments thrown into the air like splinters from a hand grenade, trying by any means to achieve some protection from an uncertain future in desperate struggle with their fellows. Does that not perfectly describe the American proletariat, the American people? A dispersed force divided into thousands of fragments thrown into the air like splinters from a hand grenade, trying by any means to achieve some protection from an uncertain future in desperate struggle with their fellows? Is that not the exact situation the average American finds themselves in? No cohesiveness, no unity, no comradeship, every man out for himself, dog-eat-dog world, everybody's scared, living in precarious lives, don't know if they'll be able to retire, don't know if they're going to get sick next week and have to fucking go bankrupt because of medical bills, don't know if they're going to get fired from their job, I think I already said that, you know, don't know all the million things that could happen, scared, anxious, uncertain, precarious, and then having a million different ways that that precarity is manifested politically and consciously, conspiracy thinking, reactionary thinking, incel culture, looks maxing, new age, hippy dippy bullshit, liberal electoralism, blue versus red partisan hackery, all the million different ways in which a sort of shared struggle for the bulk of American people who are not rich, the bottom 80%, we got a shared material struggle. We share often the same anxieties about the future, about our families, about our children's lives, about what comes next, about, you know, what happens in the future. And despite that shared sort of anxiety and foundation of disturbance, our superstructural factors, including the algorithms that we're subject to, our tech oligarch overlords, you know, tweaking those algorithms, And being pushed into a hyper-individualist society just destroys the concept that we could come together and do something about it. It's me versus you. I got to climb over that guy. You know, I got to get that promotion instead of that guy. I have to, you know, do this or that. I got to, by any means necessary, I'm gonna tell the boss on that guy so that I might be able to get a promotion in a little bit. We turn against each other. We fight with each other. We're divided in a million different ways. And so we aren't a threat to the ruling class. We can be as angry as we want. Everybody hates the government. Everybody, right, left, center, every regular working person that I know, every single person I work with hates the fucking government, hates the economic elite, and yet can do nothing about it, cannot come together in any way, shape, or form to do anything about it. So, yes, there should be a threat against the elite. They should be scared. But they know that we are so divided that we're not a threat. It is precisely in our fragmentation, our infinite fragmentation, that we cease to be a threat, that we are controlled, that we can be policed, we can be monitored, we can be intimidated, we can be subdued, we can be dealt with. And insofar as Marxism is the political strategy that urges people to see themselves as working people, to come together as working people, to fight together for a better world for all working people across the entire planet, coming to each other despite our differences, race, ethnicity, gender, religion, despite our lived experiences, we have shared material interests through which we could organize around, come together and form a singular force. That is their worst nightmare. And that is why Marxism and communism, socialism in particular, is the boogeyman of American society and always has been.
oh, socialism doesn't work, but why are you so scared of it? Oh, socialism is bullshit. It's all stupid. It goes against human nature. It always fails. Then why are you so scared, man? Why do you always have to convince us that it's like the worst thing ever? That it's so bad? That it's the tyranny against freedom? And we have to ramp up these red scares whenever America's in a bad situation. It's the commies coming. They're coming. Why are you so scared? If everything we believe is bullshit and fails on its own accord, why do you have to sanction and embargo and bomb these countries? Why do you have to do CIA infiltration and coups of these countries? Let them fail. They know that that's the real threat. They'll dress it up in their rhetoric. They'll pretend like we're all stupid idiots, you know, blue-haired college kids who just want free stuff. Socialism never worked anywhere. It's against human nature. But deep down, they're scared of it. And they're throwing anything and everything at the wall because that's the only thing that could genuinely pose a threat to them. Regular people across the country and across the world coming together despite their differences around shared material interest to dislodge this parasitic class which lives lives of luxury on top of our suffering and toil. So they have to denigrate Marxism. It has to be beaten out of us at a young age. They have to lie about us. They have to caricaturize us. Stereotype us, ramp up fear about us. They're not as scared of the liberals. Anarchists throwing bricks through windows, they can be dealt with. But the idea there should be high levels of disciplined organization centered around a rising class consciousness that understands itself fundamentally at odds with the people with all the money and power. And that only through high levels of organization of the masses can we create the political power and leverage necessary to actually confront that parasitic class. That is the only threat to them. That threat's not even present, and they're still doing a new Red Scare. We're not even organized on the level where we can even pretend to be close to that, and they're still doing the Red Scare. It really does live rent-free in the back of their minds. And I think that's a testament to the potency of the Marxist tradition in particular. Its theoretical clarity, its strategic and organizational depth, its historical frameworks, its understanding of society through contradiction, through an unfolding process driven forward by contradiction. This apprehension of history and philosophy and science and economics and social forces and class dynamics. This is actually true. This is actually getting close to how things actually work. And that is a threat to the way things are. Back to the text. We know that sacrifices lie ahead and that we must pay a price for the heroic fact that we are, as a nation, a vanguard. We, as leaders, know that we must pay a price for the right to say that we are at the head of a people that is at the head of Latin America. Each and every one of us punctually pays his quota of sacrifice, conscious of being rewarded with the satisfaction of fulfilling a duty, conscious of advancing with everyone toward the new man visible on the horizon. Allow me to draw some conclusions. We socialists are freer because we are more complete. We are more complete because we are freer. The skeleton of our complete freedom is already formed. The flesh and the clothing are lacking. We will create them. Our freedom and its daily sustenance are paid for in blood and sacrifice. Our sacrifice is conscious, an installment payment on the freedom that we are building. The road is long and in part unknown. We know our limitations. We will create the man of the 21st century, we ourselves. We will forge ourselves in daily action, creating a new man with a new technology. The individual plays a role in mobilizing and leading the masses insofar as he embodies the highest virtues and aspirations of the people and does not wander from the path. Clearing the way is the vanguard group, the best among the good, the party. The basic clay of our work is the youth. We place our hope in them and prepare them to take the banner from our hands. If this inarticulate letter clarifies anything, it has accomplished the objective that motivated it. Receive our ritual greeting, which is like a handshake or an Ave Maria Purisma. Patria o muerte. Homeland or death. All right. Chabing a little humble at the end.
if this inarticulate letter clarifies anything. It clarified a lot. And you really get a peek into Che's mind. You know, him, like Lenin before him and Mao before him, taking theory and testing it through the iron forge of actual revolutionary struggle, clarifying theory in that process, that dialectic between theory and praxis. And Che is grasping in a way that, you know, few others have really grasped, and that in my own humble way, I hope to forward the torch carrying on the radical relationship between the subjective elements of revolution and the objective ones, the dialectical relationship therein. You know, Paulo Freire, Pedagogy of the Oppressed, is doing stuff like this. There are many instances of socialist figures throughout history. Rosa Luxemburg, in her own rich inner life and the expression of it, is articulating implicitly this idea of the development of subjectivity. Marx and Engels constructing what we now call the base and superstructure analysis is showing how consciousness, which can be the superstructure, you know, arises from the material base and correlates thereafter. It's not a one-to-one, this comes first and then this happens. It turns around and shapes itself. It is a dialectic and an unfolding process, not a static hierarchy of things. Vulgar materialism makes it static. Vulgar materialism is vulgar because it's reductionist, which is to say it's non-dialectical. And so if you are somebody that thinks or says, or hears somebody that thinks or says, oh, no, we do revolution, we change the material base of society, then sequentially after that, people are then changed based in the society that they're growing up in a new material base. So we're materialists. That has to come first. And then we can talk about consciousness. That's non-dialectical. These things are unfolding at the same time. These things are co-related, deeply inexorable processes that are co-evolving. And so when you go out and organize, you're also developing your subjectivity. Morally, you're being politically educated, you're facing certain challenges that force you to respond in certain ways, and either you rise to that challenge and succeed or you fail in various ways. Organizations and individuals are often limited in what they can do objectively precisely because they refuse to do the inner necessary work of maturation, right? They're too egoic, they're too sectarian, they're too dogmatic, they turn people off, they think they know everything, they're an asshole, right? Or in a different way, they're abusive. They're a creep. They're using this so they can get some sexual desire met, or that they can pursue validation within a subcultural niche, or that they can somehow get power over others and be the head of this cadre and tell people what to do. These are all ways in which the egoic structure itself, the subjectivity fostered under class society, manifests within an ostensible attempt to transform that society. But because it is not doing the inner work, it limits itself. It actually undermines itself completely. We've seen that. We've seen it in organizations collapsing. We see it in individuals. The online world gives this a really nice ability to express itself because people are often anonymous. They can kind of be, if not anonymous, they are separated from immediate social consequence. So they can be like incredibly hostile to everybody. They can think they know it all, very dismissive of everybody who disagrees with them, right? Very dogmatic, very sectarian. They know best and you don't understand. Who's going to follow somebody like that? Who's going to be won over by somebody like that? Humble yourself, motherfucker. If you want to have any contribution, humble yourself, motherfucker. This is essential. And so this is not just some separate thing or some particular interest that I have. This is deep in the socialist tradition. This is an ongoing thing, and we all have a responsibility to meet that and to cultivate within ourselves the qualities and the virtues necessary to be able to possibly play a constructive role going forward in the political struggle for the liberation of humanity from exploitation, oppression, domination, etc. So take it seriously yourself. First things first. You can meditate and all that. You can start working at the edges of the ego. I highly recommend it. Take back your attention, read books, study, understand things, go spend time alone in nature, write, take your inner life and start cultivating your inner life in general. A rich inner life is a good thing to have.
humble yourself academically and intellectually by getting outside of your comfort zone, reading stuff that is hostile to your already existing beliefs and views, struggling with criticism in a way that doesn't provoke this whiny little defensive egoic posture. And then beyond that, take your ethical

medical shit seriously. How do you treat people? Come on. How are you treating people? How do you treat yourself? Because there's also this phenomena of people who are very compassionate and loving to other people, right? But are so harsh with themselves, so cruel with themselves, so mean to themselves, so unforgiving to themselves. You can't be like that either. Love yourself, be gentle with yourself, understand you're flawed, you're a human being, you're limited. Humble yourself intellectually and just try sincerely your best to be a better person every day, to learn from your mistakes, to apologize when you make mistakes, to try to rectify what you can when you fuck up, when you're an asshole, right? When you do something bad, when you harm somebody, whether you meant to or not, when you lose your patience, when you lash out, when you say something that hurts your partner just because you're in a bad fucking mood. Can you realize that? Can you apologize for that? Can you rectify that? Can you try to not do it again? And if you do do it again, can you more quickly take accountability for that? More quickly apologize for that? More quickly rectify that? Become a more honest person, a more vulnerable person, right? Become a more generous person. Find ways to serve others in tiny little ways. You don't have to go save the world. Can you hold the door open for the lady coming in behind you? Can you bring your wife home flowers for no other reason than you love her? Can you spend a little extra time off your phone reading a book with your kid? Or teaching them to play chess? Or going on a hike? There's a million different ways in which we can consciously, through daily practice, cultivate a more moral, more ethical, more virtuous, more focused, more harmonious, more content subjectivity. That can then be used and is forged in the process of going out in the world and doing your best to make it better. Unattached to consequences. You don't actually know if all your work trying to build a better world will actually win. That's the fucking thing. We could lose. Our whole project could crash in fire. Fascism, AI, apocalypse, climate. And there's a million ways in which things could go wrong. And our communist vision never comes to fruition. Our socialist vision never comes to fruition. We don't control how human history plays out. We can only control how we respond in our circumstances. And we can certainly become better people every single day. And we can give our life over to something bigger than ourselves. It doesn't mean throw your life away. It doesn't mean go on some adventurous shit and get yourself killed or get yourself locked up for no reason. That's adventurism. That's not something that is anybody's asking anybody to do, right? You can balance your life and your responsibilities to your kids and your family with a life committed to trying your best to contribute whatever you meaningfully can to creating a better world. You can become a more ethical person. You can continually educate yourself. You can insist that you have control over your mind. You don't give it over to techno corporations who want to leverage it so they can sell your data so they can make more profit. You can make all these decisions. You can't control the world you're born into. You can't control what's happening in the world. You can't snap your fingers and stop Trump or stop ICE or stop the genocide in Palestine or stop the war in Iran. Those are things that are outside your control. You have to accept that personally, that I cannot control those things. And then look to the things in your life that you can control. What do I have influence over? Who can I reach? How can I be a better person today? What can I do in my community to solve a material problem? How can I link up with people around the country that are doing similar things? How can I keep at the forefront of my mind and teach other people the humanity of human beings in the global South who are so often, through the colonial mind, dehumanized, turned into savages, or whose lives are somehow less than our lives? How can I humanize them? And then a bunch of us doing those things together, a bunch of us coming together and organizing, a bunch of us being as ethical and virtuous as we possibly can, working every day to be better people, a bunch of us starting to engage in meditation practices to begin to observe how the ego functions and how the incessant inner dialogue is really unhelpful, and how we can become more compassionate, more of us contributing to making the world a better place and helping other people. That is quantity into quality. There is a quantitative buildup of that sort of activity that can one day lead to a qualitative shift in the overall

0: on, his words live on, where, you know, he's been dead for decades, and yet, you know, here we are learning from him, being inspired by him, letting ourselves be uplifted by him. It's a beautiful thing. And when we say revolutionaries never die, this is why. They continue to live on. They continue to teach from beyond the grave. They continue to inspire from beyond the grave. The people who killed them, the person who killed Malcolm X, the person who killed Fred Hampton, the Freikorp agents who killed Rosa Luxemburg, the CIA-backed agent who killed Che Guevara in Bolivia. Who are they again? Who reads their words? Who remembers their names? Who flies flags with their face on it? Revolutionaries never die.
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2: Mike Tyson comes from Brooklyn, and so do I. Where he grew up was about a 20-minute bus ride from my house. I always thought his neighborhood looked like a war zone. It reminded me of Berlin immediately after World War II. I had never seen Berlin except for black and white photos in Life magazine, but that was bad enough. Rubble, barren, blasted. Everywhere you turned your eyes recoiled from the jagged edges of an office building or a cathedral shattered, or the tops of apartment houses torn off, and nothing alive even intimated anywhere. I used to think, this is what it means to fight and really win or really lose. War means you hurt somebody or something until there's nothing soft or sensible left. For sure, I never had a boyfriend who came out of Mike Tyson's territory. Yes, I enjoyed my share of tough guys and or gang members who walked and talked and fought and loved in quintessential Brooklyn ways, cool, tough, and deadly serious. But there was a code as rigid and as romantic as anything that ever made the pages of traditional English literature. A guy would beat up another guy, or if appropriate, he'd kill him. But a guy talked different to a girl. A guy made other guys clean up their language around his girl. A guy brought ribbons and candies and earrings and tulips to a girl. He took care of her. He walked her home. And if he got serious about that girl, and even if she was only 12 years old, then she became his lady. And woe betide any other guy stupid enough to disrespect that particular young black female. But none of the boys, none of the young men, none of the young black male inhabitants of my universe and my heart ever came from Mike Tyson's streets or avenues. We didn't live somewhere fancy or middle class, but at least there were 10-cent gardens front and back, and coin laundromats, and grocery stores, and soda parlors, and barbershops, and holy roller church fronts, and chicken shacks, and dry cleaners, and bars and grills, and a takeout Chinese restaurant, and all of that usable detail that does not survive a war. That kind of seasonal green turf and daily life supporting pattern of establishments to meet your needs did not exist inside the gelid urban cemetery where Mike Tyson learned what he thought he needed to know. I remember when the city of New York decided to construct a senior housing project there in the childhood world of former heavyweight boxing champion Mike Tyson. I remember wondering, where in the hell will those old people have to go in order to find food? And how will they get there? I'm talking godforsaken. And much of living in Brooklyn was like that. But then it might rain or it might snow, and for example, I could look at the rain forcing forsythia into bloom, or watch how snowflakes can tease bare tree limbs into temporary blossoms of snow dissolving into diadems of sunlight. And what did Mike Tyson ever see besides brick walls and garbage in the gutter and disintegrating concrete steps and boarded up windows and broken car parts blocking the sidewalk and men bitter with their hands in their pockets and women bitter with their heads down and their eyes almost closed? In his neighborhood, where could you buy ribbons for a girl or tulips? Mike Tyson comes from Brooklyn, and so do I. In the big picture of America, I never had much going for me, and he had less. I only learned last year that I can stop whatever violence starts with me. I only learned last year that love is infinitely more interesting and more exciting and more powerful than really winning or really losing a fight. I only learned last year that all war leads to death and that all love leads you away from death. I am more than twice Mike Tyson's age, and I'm not stupid or slow, but I'm black and I come from Brooklyn. And I grew up fighting. And I grew up and I got out of Brooklyn because I got pretty good at fighting and winning, or else intimidating my would-be adversaries with my fists, my feet, and my mouth. And I never wanted to fight. I never wanted anybody to hit me, and I never wanted to hit anybody. But the bell would ring at the end of another dumb day in school, and I'd head out with a dread and a nervous sweat because I knew some jackass, more or less my age and more or less my height, would be waiting for me because she or he had nothing better to do than to wait for me and hope to kick my butt or tear up my books or break my pencils or pull hair out of my head. This is the meaning of poverty, when you have nothing better to do than to hate somebody who, just exactly like yourself, has nothing better to do than to pick on you instead of trying to figure out how come there's nothing better to do. How come there's no gym, no swimming pool, no dirt track, no soccer field, no ice skating rink, no bike, no bike path, no tennis courts, no language arts workshop, no computer science center, no band practice, no choir rehearsal, no music lessons, no basketball or baseball team? How come neither one of you has his or her own room in a house where you can hang out and dance and make out or get on the telephone or eat and drink up everything in the kitchen that can move? How come nobody on your block and nobody in your class has any of these things? I'm black. Mike Tyson is black. And neither one of us was ever supposed to win anything more than a fight between the two of us. And if you check out the mass media material on us, and if you check out the emergency room reports on us, you might well believe we're losing the fight to be more than our enemies have decreed. Our enemies would deprive us of everything except each other. Hungry and furious and drug addicted and rejected and ever convinced we can never be beautiful or right or true or different from the beggarly monsters our enemies envision and insist upon. And how should we then stand, black man and black woman, face to face? Way back when I was born, Richard Wright had just published Native Son and thereby introduced white America to the monstrous product of its racist hatred. Poverty does not beatify. Poverty does not teach generosity or allow for sucker attributes of tenderness and restraint. In white America, hatred of black folks has imposed horrible poverty upon us. And so, back in the 30s, Richard Wright's native son, Bigger Thomas, did what he thought he had to do. He hideously murdered a white woman, and he viciously murdered his black girlfriend in what he conceived of as self-defense. He did not perceive any options to these psychopathic, horrifying deeds. I do not believe he, Bigger Thomas, had any other choices open to him. Not to him, he who was meant to die like the rat he, Bigger Thomas, cornered and smashed to death in his mother's beggarly clean space. I never thought Bigger Thomas was okay. I never thought he should skate back into my or anyone's community. But I did, and I do think he is my brother. The choices available to us dehumanize. And any single one of us, black in this white country, we may be defeated. We may become dehumanized by the monstrous hatred arrayed against us and our needy dreams. And so I write this requiem for Mike Tyson, international celebrity, millionaire, former heavyweight boxing champion of the world, a big-time winner, a big-time loser, an African-American male in his 20s, and now a convicted rapist. Do I believe he is guilty of rape? Yes, I do. And what would I propose as appropriate punishment? Whatever will force him to fear the justice of exact retribution, and whatever will force him for the rest of his damned life to regret and to detest the fact that he defiled, he subjugated, and he wounded somebody helpless to his power. And do I therefore rejoice in the jury's finding? I do not. Well, would I like to see Mike Tyson a free man again? he was never free. And I do not excuse or condone or forget or minimize or forgive the crime of his violation of the young black woman he raped. But did anybody ever tell Mike Tyson that you talk different to a girl? Where would he learn that? We learned that from United States Senator Ted Kennedy or from hotshot scot-free movie director Roman Polanski or from rap recording star Ice Cube or from Ronald Reagan and the Grenada Escapade or from George Bush in Panama or from George Bush and Colin Powell in the Persian Gulf or from the military hero flyboys who returned from bombing the shit out of civilian cities in Iraq and then said laughing and proud on international TV, all I need now is a woman. Or from the hundreds of thousands of American football fans, or from the millions of Americans who would, if they could, pay surrealistic amounts of money just to witness up close somebody like Mike Tyson beat the brains out of somebody? And what could which university teach Mike Tyson about the difference between violence and love? Is there any citadel of higher education in the country that does not pay its football coach at least 3 times as much as the chancellor and 6 times as much as its professors and 10 times as much as its social and psychological counselors? In this America, where Mike Tyson and I live together and bitterly, bitterly apart, I say he became what he felt. He felt the stigma of a priori hatred and intentional poverty. He was given the choice of violence or violence, the violence of defeat or the violence of victory. Who would pay him to rehabilitate inner city housing or to refurbish a bridge? Who would pay him what to study the facts of our collective history? Who would pay him what to plant and nurture the trees of a forest? And who will write and who will play the songs that tell a guy like Mike Tyson how to talk to a girl? What was America willing to love about Mike Tyson? Or any black man? Or any man's man? Tyson's neighborhood and my own have become the same no-win battleground, and he has fallen there. And I do not rejoice. I do not.

0: 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June Jordan read her essay, Requiem for the Champ, published in her book Technical Difficulties, recorded in Berkeley, California in 1992.
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3: We allow, by the way, other countries don't, but we allow our news and our TV stations and all that to be private capitalist enterprises. And what that means is they are governed by what's profitable. They will tell you that. It's no big secret. It's nothing they hide. They're in the business to make money. So they're not going to challenge the profit system. When they see profit leading to a really bad outcome, like a pollution and so on, they're not going to be eager to make the connection in their reporting between this bad event and the profit that made it happen. Because profit is what they're doing. 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

0: erosion of sovereignty following President Donald Trump's threat to punish any country doing business with Tehran. An Iranian foreign ministry spokesman in a post on X today said the U.S. announcement was an assertion of extraterritorial sovereignty against the United Nations member states. He said that no state can compel foreign banks, enterprises, or airports to renounce commerce with Iran, adding that the end result will be the complete erosion of sovereignty as the foundational basis of the UN-based interstate system. On Wednesday, Trump announced the most crushing economic operation yet against Iran and said any country whose institutions interface with Tehran would face what he called tremendous economic consequences. State media in Iran pointed out that Tehran has faced U.S. sanctions for decades. Iranian Foreign Minister Abbas Araghchi was quoted as saying that the new measures were bound to fail.
1: One of Israel's main conditions for ending the war in Gaza is the disarmament of the militant Islamic group Hamas. But many observers of the Israel-Palestine situation say Hamas is not really the issue. Ahmed Wan is the project manager for the We Are Not Numbers organization. Ahmed Wan is the project manager for We Are Not Numbers.
2: It's really not about Hamas. If anybody is bringing Hamas into the narrative, either they don't know about it at all, or they are trying to manipulate my story. Hamas shouldn't be existed in the first place. And the PLO, they shouldn't be existed in the first place. They are existed because Israel existed in the first place. They are just form and methods of people to express their anger of this occupation, the disappointment that the international community has left us since decades, and nobody is punishing Israel over those war crimes. Tens of thousands of war crimes have been committed in Palestine. How many cases have been judged by the ICC? None, especially, and I'm telling you clearly, none of them were judged by the international community. So it's not really about Hamas. Hamas shouldn't be here as much as Israel shouldn't be here.
1: That's Ahmed Wan of We Are Not Numbers.
0: The World Bank says Lebanon's economy is projected to shrink by 6.4% this year as conflict turns a sharp post-crisis recovery into a sharp downturn. The bank's Summer 2026 Lebanon Economic Monitor, titled A Conflict-Torn Economy, said that the country entered the year on a stronger footing after expanding by 4.2% in 2025, its highest real gross domestic product growth since the 2019 financial crash. The report said that the rebound was interrupted by the March 2026 escalation in conflict, which further damaged housing and infrastructure, disrupted supply chains, displaced communities, and weighed heavily on tourism and domestic demand. The Lebanese parliament recently passed amendments to the bank resolution law designed to restructure failing financial institutions and map out a framework for the broader financial sector crisis.
1: While a good part of the world believes that Israel has committed genocide in Gaza, there are still those who would argue against it, including, of course, within Israel. Progressive journalist Mehdi Hassan recently featured one such example on his Zateo program.
3: Brett Stevens, in an appearance on the Fifth Column podcast that has gone viral in pro-Israel circles, where it's now seen as a brilliant debunking of the genocide argument. It isn't. Stevens, a former editor-in-chief of the Jerusalem Post, is not an authority on genocide or on international law. He doesn't have a law degree. He's a journalist. And so the idea that he knows more about what constitutes a genocide than all of the UN investigators, human rights groups, humanitarian aid agencies, and genocide scholars who say it is a genocide in Gaza is kind of absurd. But still, let's take on his viral argument. Play the tape.
4: You know, once you convince a critical mass of people that what is happening or what happened in Gaza was genocide, you've kind of lost the argument because you've lost the word, right? And I tried strenuously to make the case that the suggestion that it's genocide is farcical.
5: Do you want to make that case now for people who are listening?
4: Sure. If Israel wanted to commit genocide, if Israel wanted to kill every single Palestinian, it could have. It is a nuclear power. The Hutus killed the Tutsis by the hundreds of thousands over the space of 90 days. Mm-hmm. They weren't stopping, right?
3: So I can't say this often enough. Killing every single person is not actually the definition of genocide. A man as smart as Brett Stevens should know this, unless he's just gaslighting us. There is a legal definition for genocide, and it's contained within Article 2 of the 1948 Genocide Convention, which says genocide means any of the following acts committed with intent to destroy, in whole or in part, a national, ethnical, racial, or religious group. As such, A, killing members of the group, B, causing serious bodily or mental harm to members of the group, C, deliberately inflicting on the group conditions of life calculated to bring about its physical destruction in whole or in part, D, imposing measures intended to prevent births within the group, and E, forcibly transferring children of the group to another group. Now, you'll notice that four of those five criteria for genocide don't mention killing at all. Oh, and by the way, we don't apply this kill every single person definition to other genocides.
1: That's progressive British-American journalist Mehdi Hassan. Sometimes we hear calls for reforming our military institutions, for cutting down the amount of arms countries possess, for limiting the number of countries that possess nuclear weapons, or for any number of other changes that might make for a more peaceful world. But some activists believe that the whole concept of war is obsolete, and that would certainly include the military establishments that make war possible. David Swanson is the executive director of World Beyond War. We asked him what he'd like to see in his ideal world.
6: I can't imagine an ideal world having institutions training masses of people to commit mass murder on command of strangers who never bothered them. That doesn't sound ideal to me. I mean, it's very strange for us to have these debates even about reforming war powers. So they never try to reform congressional rape powers or congressional child abuse powers. It's always war powers. But why? When it's criminal, under the UN Charter, as discussed, under the Kellogg-Briand Pact, under numerous regional treaties, under the laws against murder in every country on Earth, under which these murders by drone missile are murders, it's a crime. And so to imagine an ideal world in which we're dumping resources into perpetuating that crime misses my definition of ideal. By the way, we kill a lot more people with the diversion of those resources into those militaries than through the wars thus far.
7: And looking back, say, to World War II, what kind of progress do you think we've made in terms of ending war or preventing war?
6: Sadly, not the progress that some U.S. academics, the Pinkerists, as I call them, would tell you. War is not virtually gone, not even looking at a much longer timeline back to prehistory. War is not virtually gone. There has not been another world war. That is a very, very significant thing. The big wealthy countries have not gone to war directly with each other. That's huge. And the two nations that shortly after World War II had, you know, the huge piles of nuclear weapons are now capable of destroying the whole planet fewer times than they used to be capable of destroying it. But you now have nine countries capable of destroying the whole planet with nuclear weapons. You have a planet that is much more widely and heavily armed with non-nuclear weapons than ever before. And you have this permanent, endless, easy war-making normalized in our culture and our society. So we're talking about ideal worlds with militaries in them. You know, the weapons dealing, the weapons buying, the base building, the war-making, the missile launching, perhaps this is a good thing, are all dominated by a single country. If you look at my website, davidswanson.org/war list, you know, I've made a list of people who've documented these things since World War II, this golden age of peace, right? The U.S. military has killed or helped kill at least 20 million people, overthrown at least 36 governments, interfered in at least 85 foreign elections, attempted to assassinate over 50 foreign leaders, and dropped bombs on people in over 30 countries. You know, and steps have been taken in these decades to ban certain weapons, but not war.
1: That's David Swanson of World Beyond War. When the Republican-led Congress decided to cut federal funding for Medicaid and Affordable Care Act plan premium subsidies, some experts assured us that many of the people affected would manage somehow to hold on to their coverage, either by paying more or finding alternative insurance. But critics of the funding cut say that's simply not happening. Steffi Woolhandler is a distinguished professor of public health at Hunter College. We asked her if she thinks people will really be able to find alternative insurance.
8: we're actually seeing that's probably not true. There was, it was strongly believed in a lot of quarters that if people lose insurance, they'll go out and find some other insurance. I don't think the population really believes that, but much of the policy community thought if someone loses their Medicaid or Affordable Care Act coverage, they're going to go right out and get private coverage. But that is very difficult in this job market and in this economy where people are so short of money. So what the Trump administration has done is passed a bunch of laws that are going to cut coverage, and they're sort of being phased in over time. And so far, the main one that has been phased in is the cuts to the Affordable Care Act subsidies, the tax credits that low-income people get to subsidize their purchase of coverage through the ACA marketplaces, or used to be called the ACA exchanges. And we know that about about 2.5 million people have already lost their Affordable Care Act coverage. We do expect more to lose it over time. We also have seen some evidence from the hospital industry, some statements by the hospital industry, that their patients who are losing their Affordable Care Act coverage are not finding alternative health insurance coverage at a price they can afford. So the hospitals have been telling their boards and telling their investors in the for-profit sector, look, we're going to take a big hit because with the loss of ACA coverage, people are just not finding alternative coverage. So this is bad, you know, but things are about to get a whole lot worse because the major cutbacks in health coverage, those that occurred under the One Big Beautiful Bill Act, or the Budget Act, we sometimes call it, passed last year, those don't go into effect until January 1, 2027, when we'll see the phase in of the Medicaid work requirements and several other cuts to the Medicaid program. And we are expecting about something like 10 or 15 million people to lose their health insurance in 2027 because of the One Big Beautiful Bill. Most of these will be losing Medicaid, and given the current job market, the current cost of health insurance in this country, it does seem very unlikely that most of them will be able to find alternative coverage.
7: Do you think the states can make up for some of that and help people with their coverage?
8: A few states have the financial wherewithal to do that, but many of them do not, because there's cuts in all sorts of other programs like food stamps, like childcare, like educational loans, for instance. A lot of things are being cut, and the states are not in a position to cover all of the expenses that had been borne by the federal government when the federal government makes these cuts.
7: That's distinguished Hunter College professor of public health and physicians, Steffi Woolhandler.
1: Wells Fargo does not have the greatest reputation among people interested in social justice and consumer rights. Sarah Prey is with Americans for Financial Reform. We asked her, what is it about Wells Fargo that stands out even among other big banks?
9: We have this Wells Fargo tracker. It's really just a running list of the violations, one on top of the other. I would say, if I had to pick one theme, the pattern of discrimination. You saw probably that the approval rates for refinancing of Black homeowners versus white homeowners, you know, that more than half of Black homeowners were denied their refinancing applications. It is just a continuation of a pattern of behavior of discriminating against Black, Brown Americans. And that, to me, is the most egregious thing that continually happens, despite, as we talked about, the fines and the penalties and the investigations and the enforcement, that they continue to, you know, place their interests above consumers. I'm sure you've seen also some of these examples where, you know, they'll take somebody's car away and then they'll realize it was a mistake. Can you imagine? The bank that you are supposed to trust, you've taken out a loan to pay for your car, takes away your car and then realizes months later, oops. I mean, it's unacceptable. But again, that thread of blatant discrimination against Black and Brown communities in the U.S., to me, is the most egregious.
7: Do you think that smaller local banks are better in the way they treat people, or it doesn't really make much difference?
9: I think that's hard to say. I think it varies. Our ideal world here is a banking system that's built on competition for customers based on offering the best products. And that's not what we have because of...
7: That's the sort of textbook thing that we're taught in school about what free competition is about.
9: Right. That's what we want to see. But that's not what... That is not what exists. I will tell you, when we look at something like overdraft fees, for example, there have been some banks that have said, okay, we're going to eliminate overdraft fees, or we're going to limit them, right, to a certain amount or to certain numbers of times a month or a year. And there have been other banks that have followed suit. That's not to say that all or even most of them have proper policies, but that's an example of what we would like to see, right, is that there's the competition for consumers based on giving them the best products and the best access to financial services. And so with smaller banks, using that overdraft example, there were smaller banks that decided to do that in order to attract customers. But we have evidence of, you know, discrimination and unfair practices from smaller banks too. So I wouldn't say that it's de facto better to be a smaller bank, although, you know, we want to see small, medium, large banks, right? A diversity of it, of the size of banks that are then competing for customers by hopefully providing the best service and products available. The last thing I'll say about the Wells Fargo situation is that when you have a repeat offender time and again disregard the rule of law, seemingly impervious to fines and penalties, there has to be a consequence that finally compels a change in behavior and action. And it should come from multiple parts of the government. It should be a concerted effort to tamp down on the violation, continued violations of consumer protection.
1: That's Sarah Prey of Americans for Financial Reform. Today in Palo Alto, it was a squirrely, squillionaire scavenger hunt. According to organizers, participants walked around following artfully designed clues, collecting things along the way, with the winners grabbing tons of fabulous prizes. They said it was sort of like a scavenger hunt, but they said that the difference is that they were focusing on squillionaires and their squirrely and squeamish ways. And they said that scavenger is a lot more fun to say than scavenger. KPFA spoke with Scott Hersher of the Wolves, the group that organized the scavenger hunt. We asked him what his problem with squillionaires was.
10: Yeah, I mean, the thing of it is they're so out there, right? Like, I mean, I wasn't paying as close attention to the world and politics and all of that, you know, 30 years ago. But I don't think that I could have named five super, super rich people 30 years ago. I think it would be the rare person now who wouldn't come up with, you know, Jeff Bezos, Elon Musk, Mark Zuckerberg. I mean, they would just roll right off people's tongues. They're out there. They're in the news. And they make a point of embodying the worst parts of sort of capitalism and our capitalist system as practiced in the United States. And so I think it's something that people can sort of see, they can see it. We don't have to explain it to them. They get it. And it's easy to rally people around that. Also, it's really, really straightforward and simple to point to how Congress can do things that will address the problem. And not just Congress. You live in California, so you are aware of Prop 40, I'm sure. So states can do something about it. And, you know, it feels good to feel like us as voters have some agency in this. Like when we go to the polls in November, if you're in California, you can vote to do something about it, to change our tax policy in a very small way, to address some of this problem and to fix a problem caused by the federal government, you know, reducing the amount of money we get. It's going to really affect the healthcare of many people in California. So it's really something that I think and our group thinks is really easy to get people fired up about.
1: Yeah, it's interesting. Now, you're right. You know, people will think of Bezos and Zuckerberg and Bill Gates and, or Soros for that matter. Decades ago, it would be the Rockefellers, the DuPonts, the Mellons, the families. So
10: honestly, David, if you had asked me 20 or 30 years ago, if I said Rockefeller, it would have been historic. Yeah. You know, because I've read books about the Rockefellers way back when. I don't think I would have connected it to what was happening now. But like you said, now, I didn't even mention Bill Gates. He's kind of the OG rich guy. But yeah, so many of those names just roll right off people's tongues because they're so part of the culture now. They've just sort of escaped the business community and have entered the wider, you know, social, cultural kind of thing.
1: That's Scott Hurser of the Wolves. Today in San Francisco at Café International, the Uhuru Solidarity Movement hosted a coffee and conversation about reparations event. The Uhuru Solidarity Movement organizes white people towards reparations to African people under the leadership of the African People's Socialist Party. Wendy Snyder is the West Coast organizer for the Uhuru Solidarity Movement. We asked her if what her group is trying to do in terms of reparations is related to the California State Commission on Reparations.
11: I would say it's related in that it's, you know, about reparations. And of course, we support all types of efforts that kind of have their home under the rubric of the demand for reparations. Mm-hmm. So we definitely support all efforts. It's slightly different, I would say, in that under the leadership of the African People's Socialist Party and what's generally understood as the Uhuru movement, Uhuru means freedom in Swahili, and that comes from the anti-colonial struggle in Kenya, by the way. But the slogan Uhuru and the Uhuru movement, the African People's Socialist Party, sees reparations as a revolutionary demand. So it's not so much a payout from one entity. It's really something that is ongoing because we see all the resources of Africa and African people continue to be exploited to this day. So it's not just the $4.1 trillion that the African People's Socialist Party determined was owed to African people. And this was back in the 80s. But it's also the ongoing theft of the resources. People know about, you know, what's called conflict minerals, but it's, you know, the coltan in all our electronics. But it's all the gold and the diamonds and the, you know, every single aspect of our lives is connected to the theft of resources of Africa and, of course, indigenous peoples throughout the so-called Americas and Europe. So yeah, it's a big issue that we're talking about. And also, I would like to just, if I may, just tie it to the whole UN conference against racism that took place in 2001, where the world, except for the US and Israel, voted for, you know, for reparations and to recognize the theft of African people and the crime against humanity of the transatlantic slave trade and ongoing colonialism.
1: That's Wendy Snyder of the Uhuru Solidarity Movement. Activists from the animal rights network Direct Action Everywhere today protested outside the Whole Foods store on Telegraph Avenue in Berkeley. They're calling on Whole Foods to stop selling Meyenberg goat milk due to animal cruelty and neglect exposed by Direct Action Everywhere investigators at a Meyenberg supplying dairy in Stratford, California. The group says that the specific farm, Vera Goat Dairy, confines 9,000 goats in barren lots without access to pasture. Last year, Direct Action Everywhere investigators discovered that dozens of dead mother and baby goats were regularly being dumped into an illegal dead pile at the dairy. Investigators found evidence of disease, emaciated animals, and workers handling animals roughly. Four of the investigators openly rescued two sick baby goats during the investigation. These four are now charged with felony grand theft, felony conspiracy, and misdemeanor trespass for rescuing the two goats and getting them to a veterinarian. Direct Action Everywhere says the sick goats have made a full recovery and are living at an animal sanctuary. Their names are Celia and Phoebe. The protest featured a 10-foot-tall milk carton prop modeled after Meyenberg packaging. Instead of the real packaging, there was an image of the dead pile of goats documented at Meyenberg's Vera Goat Dairy. with red streamers symbolizing the animal's blood flowing out from the top of the carton. Cassie King is the communications lead for Direct Action Everywhere. She talked about the case of the four activists now facing trial.
12: Well, four DXE activists who investigated Whole Foods goat milk supplier, Meyenberg Goat Milk, they are currently facing multiple felony charges and awaiting trial dates still in Kings County, about 4 hours south of Berkeley. So we have been trying to raise awareness about the cruelty since it was exposed last year, but also now leading up to a hopefully attention-grabbing trial where hopefully this injustice doesn't happen just in a courtroom where no one hears about it, right? We want people to know that the government's reaction to animals starving to death and ending up in an illegal dead pile at this supposedly humane goat dairy is not to help the goats, but to try to help the farm and its profits and silence the people who exposed it. So, you know, we're raising awareness at Whole Foods because they are selling Meyenberg goat milk with a certified humane label stamped on it and charging people more who think that they're paying for something better. But the reality that we find time and time again behind these humane branded products is horrific and oftentimes illegal animal cruelty. So that is why we continue to go to Whole Foods and Trader Joe's and even at co-ops and small grocery stores. We see Meyenberg goat milk sold all over. It's the largest goat milk producer in the country. So it's one of the main ones. It's everywhere. And we've had some success. Actually, we got Erewhon in Los Angeles to drop Meyenberg goat milk from its shelves. DXE Los Angeles, we have a chapter there. They went multiple times to Erewhon stores and did a campaign, and Erewhon responded and did the right thing and dropped Meyenberg. So we'd love for Whole Foods to do the right thing here too.
1: What kind of reaction are you getting from consumers, if any, or do they just kind of walk by?
12: We're getting support, actually, not just here in the Bay Area, but raising awareness near Kings County as well. People there are also horrified to see these photos of dozens of dead bodies left in the open and mounds of dirt with bones showing through them, because that's the reality at this goat dairy that supplies to Whole Foods. There's probably thousands of dead bodies decomposing, or at least the bones left in this massive dead pile. And then there's fresh bodies being dumped on top. And we've shown people photos of that. And I think people rightly are disgusted to see that and sad for these animals who deserved a chance at life. But many of them are just babies in the dead pile, and they never even had a chance to live.
1: That's Cassie King of Direct Action Everywhere. And the weather for the Bay Area, lows in the mid-50s tonight, partly sunny on Sunday, highs in the mid-80s. In the central San Joaquin Valley, lows around 68 degrees tonight, partly sunny on Sunday, highs around 104 degrees. And that's it for the news tonight. Thanks for joining us. With Sharon Sobota, I'm David Rosenberg. Good evening.

0: Barbara Ehrenreich.
1: And I can't resist, you know, teaching a little bit of biology here. That's what I studied in school. Do you know that 80% of the fertilized eggs that occur through the process of conception don't make it anyway? They get washed away in the monthly flow. They never get on to implant and become a real pregnancy. So, mightn't it be a good idea to save those used tampons? Because who knows what great kids might be living on them? And send them to the Supreme Court.

Some wild and crazy stuff there, courtesy of the Minyo Crusaders. They have been part of a new crusade in Japanese music to revive some of the traditional folk and country music of Japan. But as you could tell from

from this Splotty or Twines album. Zima Rosa is, again, the song that we heard from them. And Amsterdam Klezmer Band, as we've been highlighting them this time here in the Global Village, from their Katla album with a piece called The New Turk. Here in the Global Village, where we're wrapping things up for this visit, this playlist and all of our playlists, information about upcoming shows, world music news, videos, links to related information, all posted on our Facebook page at facebook.com/Global Village Radio. 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Global Village, a production of KMUW, Wichita Public Radio. And now everybody on the dance floor. That's the tune as we wrap up with some music from the Amsterdam Klezmer Band and their album Diaspora.

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1: The Tale of Benjamin Bunny by Beatrix Potter. This is a LibriVox recording. All LibriVox recordings are in the public domain. 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One morning, a little rabbit sat on a bank. He pricked his ears and listened to the trit-trot, trit-trot of a pony. A gig was coming along the road. It was driven by Mr. McGregor, and beside him sat Mrs. McGregor in her best bonnet. As soon as they had passed, little Benjamin slid down into the road and set off with a hop, skip, and a jump to call upon his relations, who lived in the wood at the back of Mr. McGregor's garden. That wood was full of rabbit holes, and in the neatest, sandiest hole of all lived Benjamin's aunt and his cousins, Flopsy, Mopsy, Cottontail, and Peter. Old Mrs. Rabbit was a widow. She earned her living by knitting rabbit wool mittens and muffatis. I once bought a pair at a bazaar. She also sold herbs and rosemary tea and rabbit tobacco, which is what we call lavender. Little Benjamin did not very much want to see his aunt. He came round the back of the fir tree and nearly tumbled upon the top of his cousin Peter. Peter was sitting by himself. He looked poorly and was dressed in a red cotton pocket handkerchief. Peter said little Benjamin in a whisper, "Who has got to your clothes?" Peter replied, "The scarecrow in Mr. McGregor's garden," and described how he had been chased about the garden and had dropped his shoes and coat. Little Benjamin sat down beside his cousin and assured him that Mr. McGregor had gone out on a gig, and Mrs. McGregor also, and certainly for the day because she was wearing her best bonnet. Peter said he hoped that it would rain. At this point, old Mrs. Rabbit's voice was heard calling inside the rabbit hole, "Cottontail, Cottontail, fetch some more chamomile." Peter said he thought he might feel better if he went for a walk. They went away, hand in hand, and got upon the flat top of the wall at the bottom of the wood. From here, they looked down into Mr. McGregor's garden. Peter's coat and shoes were plainly to be seen upon the scarecrow, topped with an old tam-o'-shanter of Mr. McGregor's. Little Benjamin said, "It spoils people's clothes to squeeze under a gate. The proper way to get in is to climb down a pear tree." Peter fell down head first, but it was of no consequence, as the bed below was newly raked and quite soft. It had been sown with lettuces. They left a great many odd little footmarks all over the bed, especially little Benjamin, who was wearing clogs. Little Benjamin said that the first thing to be done was to get back Peter's clothes, in order that they might be able to use the pocket handkerchief. They took them off the scarecrow. There had been rain during the night. There was water in the shoes, and the coat was somehow shrunk. Benjamin tried the tam-o'-shanter, but it was too big for him. Then he suggested that he should fill the pocket handkerchief with onions, as a little present for his aunt. Peter did not seem to be enjoying himself. He kept hearing noises. Benjamin, on the contrary, was perfectly at home and ate a lettuce leaf. He said that he was in the habit of coming to the garden with his father to get lettuces for their Sunday dinner. The name of little Benjamin's papa was old Mr. Benjamin Bunny. The lettuces were certainly very fine. Peter did not eat anything. He said he should like to go home.

0: Presently, he dropped half the onions. Little Benjamin said that it was not possible to get back up the pear tree with a load of vegetables. He led the way boldly towards the other end of the garden. They went along a little walk on planks under a sunny red brick wall. The mice sat on the doorsteps, cracking cherry stones. They winked at Peter Rabbit and Little Benjamin Bunny. Presently, Peter let the pocket handkerchief go again. They got amongst flower pots and frames and tubs. Peter heard noises worse than ever. His eyes were as big as lollipops. He was a step or two in front of his cousin when he suddenly stopped. This is what those little rabbits saw around the corner. Little Benjamin took one look, and then, in a half a minute less than no time, he hid himself and Peter and the onions underneath a large basket. The cat got up and stretched herself and came and sniffed at the basket. Perhaps she liked the smell of onions. Anyway, she sat down upon the top of the basket. She sat there for 5 hours. I could not draw you a picture of Peter and Benjamin underneath the basket, because it was quite dark, and because the smell of onions was fearful. It made Peter Rabbit and Little Benjamin cry. The sun got round behind the wall, and it was quite late in the afternoon, but still the cat sat upon the basket. At length there was a pitter-patter, pitter-patter, and some bits of mortar fell from the wall above. Cat looked up and saw old Mr. Benjamin Bunny prancing along the top of the wall of the upper terrace. He was smoking a pipe of rabbit tobacco and had a little switch in his hand. He was looking for his son. Old Mr. Bunny had no opinion whatever of cats. He took a tremendous jump off the top of the wall, onto the top of the cat, and cuffed it off the basket, and kicked it into the greenhouse, scratching off a handful of fur. The cat was much too surprised to scratch back. When old Mr. Bunny had driven the cat into the greenhouse, he locked the door. Then he came back to the basket and took out his son Benjamin by the ears and whipped him with a little switch. Then he took out his nephew Peter. Then he took out the handkerchief of onions and marched out of the garden. When Mr. McGregor returned about half an hour later, he observed several things which perplexed him. It looked as though some person had been walking all over the garden in a pair of clogs, only the footmarks were too ridiculously little. Also, he could not understand how the cat could have managed to shut herself up inside the greenhouse, locking the door upon the outside. When Peter got home, his mother forgave him, because she was so glad to see that he had found his shoes and coat. Cottontail and Peter folded up the pocket handkerchief, and old Mrs. Rabbit strung up the onions and hung them from the kitchen ceiling, with bunches of herbs and the rabbit tobacco. End of The Tale of Benjamin Bunny by Beatrix Potter. Read by Hallie Kill.
1: 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The Donkey, the Table, and the Stick. There was once a poor tailor who had a son named Jack, and they too were all there was to the family, unless we count the goat that gave them the milk they had to drink. They took very good care of the goat, and Jack led her every day down to the riverside, where the grass grew greenest, that she might have plenty to eat. In the evening Jack would go down to the river to fetch the goat home. "Well, goat," he would say, "have you had enough?" And the goat would reply, "I am so full I cannot pull another blade of grass. Baa, baa." "Then come along," Jack would say, and he would tie a cord to the goat's neck and lead her home to her stall and fasten her up. Afterward he would tell his father that he had brought the goat home, and his father would ask, "Has the goat had plenty to eat today?" "Oh, yes," Jack would answer. "She is so full she no more can pull." But one evening the tailor was looking at the goat, and he thought she seemed rather thin, and he said, "My dear goat, are you full?" And the goat replied, "How can I be full? There was nothing to pull, though I looked all about me. Baa, baa." "What is this I hear?" cried the tailor angrily, for he had a hasty temper. "My son has been deceiving me, then." He went to the house and found Jack. "You said the goat was full," he shouted, "and she has been hungry all the time." The tailor was so enraged that Jack was afraid he was going to beat him, and the lad hurried out of the house and down the road as fast as he could go. "The farther I get the better," said he, "for it shall be a good while before I shall dare show my face at home again." So the next day there was no Jack to take the goat to the feeding place by the waterside, and the tailor had to lead her there himself. The food was plentiful, and he said to her, "Now for once you can eat to your heart's content." Then he went back to his work, and in the evening he came to get the goat, and he said to her, "Well, goat, are you full?" And the goat answered, "I am so full I could not pull another blade of grass. Bah, bah." "Come home, then," said the tailor, and he led her to the stall and fastened her up. "You are full this time," he said as he was leaving her, but the goat said, "How can I be full? There was nothing to pull, though I looked all about me. Bah, bah." When the tailor heard that, he knew that the goat was not speaking the truth. "If she lies today," said he, "no doubt she lied yesterday, and I have made a mistake in not believing my son." Then he laid hold of the goat and exclaimed, "Wait a minute, you ungrateful beast! I will give you a beating that you will long remember." He picked up a stout stick, dragged the goat from her stall, and belabored her very heartily until she broke away from him and ran off. Week after week passed, and the tailor felt very sad. He was all alone, and there was not a day that he did not wish his son would return home, but no one knew where Jack had gone. Now what had happened to Jack was this. He ran and he ran, until he ran right up against a little old woman who was walking along the road. "Whither so fast, my lad?" she asked. "I beg your pardon," replied Jack. "I have left home to go out in the wide world and seek my fortune, and I was in a hurry."
2: "Why not apprentice yourself to my husband, then?" said the old woman. "He is a miller, and he needs a helper, and I can promise you that he will pay good wages."
1: Jack promptly agreed to accept the work offered, for he was very hungry and tired. So the old woman took Jack to the mill, and he served the miller for a year and a day. Then the miller told Jack he would pay him his wages. "You have behaved very well," said he, "and I'm going to give you a donkey, but this donkey will draw no cart and carry no sack."
3: "What is the good of him, then?" asked Jack.
4: "He spits out gold and silver," replied the miller. "You have but to pull one of his ears, and he will begin at once to hee-haw, hee-haw, and when he brays there will drop from his mouth silver sixpences and half-crowns and golden guineas."
3: "Very good," said the lad, and he thanked the miller and set forth, leading the donkey behind him.
1: "I shall have no cares now," said Jack. "My purse will always be full, and wherever I go I shall live on the best." By and by he stopped at an inn, and the landlord was for taking the donkey from him to tie him up, but Jack said, "Oh, no, you need not trouble to do that. I will go to the stable with him myself, and then I shall know where to find him." So the young apprentice took his donkey to the stable, and afterward went into the inn and ordered as good a supper as the landlord could provide. The innkeeper stared, for he did not think that a man who took care of his own donkey could have much to spend, and he refused to serve him without being paid beforehand. "You need not worry," said Jack. "I can get plenty of money." And he went off to the stable, pulled one of the donkey's ears, and got a pocketful of gold and silver. The landlord wondered what Jack meant by saying he could get plenty of money. "I will follow the lad and see where he keeps his wealth," he said. So the landlord slipped after Jack and saw everything he did through a crack in the stable door. "Dear me," said he, "that is an easy way of getting ducats. A purse of money such as that donkey seems to be is no bad thing." After Jack had eaten supper and gone to bed, the landlord visited the stable again, and this time he led the gold donkey away and tied another in his place. The next morning, early, the apprentice went to the stable and got the donkey, never doubting that he had the right one. "I will go back to my father now," said he. "His anger must have cooled long ago, and when he knows I have this gold donkey, he will receive me kindly." By noon he came to his father's house, and his father was rejoiced to see him. "What trade have you taken up, my son?" said he, after the first greetings were over with.
3: "I am a miller, dear father," answered Jack.
4: "And what have you brought home with you to show for your year's work?" asked the father. "I have brought home a donkey," said Jack, "that furnishes me with more money than I know what to do with. Why, with that donkey I can make you rich with no trouble at all."
5: "That is very fine," said the tailor. "I am getting old, and it is irksome work snipping and sewing so unceasingly. I have long wanted to quit it. I suppose now I need not labor with my needle any more."
4: "No," replied Jack. "Throw your needle away, and call in the neighbors. I will make them rich, too."
3: So the tailor rushed out and went from house to house telling all the people of the village the good news. Soon they came flocking back with him, and then Jack made them a speech as they stood round about the house, and after that he led his donkey into the midst of the crowd and began pulling the beast's ears. But though Jack pulled and pulled, and the donkey hee-hawed and hee-hawed, no silver or gold was forthcoming. The crowd laughed, and the tailor was so angry at Jack that the young man thought his father was going to thrash him, and he took to his heels. He ran and ran till he came bang against a door and burst it open, and there he was in a carpenter's shop.
4: "You seem to be in great haste," said the carpenter.
3: "Yes," replied Jack, "but I will go no farther if you will give me work."
4: "All right," the carpenter responded. "Be my apprentice, and I will pay you well."
3: Jack agreed, and he served the carpenter for a year and a day. Then the master said,
5: "I will now give you your wages. I will let you have 10 shillings in money, which will very likely come handy, and you may take this little table. When you are hungry, you have only to say, 'Table, be covered,' and at once it will have a clean cloth on it, and dishes, and lots to eat and drink."
3: The young apprentice thought he was set up for life, and he put the 10 shillings in his pocket, and took the table on his back, and went merrily on his way. At length he came to the inn where he had stopped the year before. It was full of guests, but they bade Jack welcome, and asked him to sit down with them to eat, as otherwise he might not be able to get anything.
4: "You are very kind," said Jack, "yet I am not so badly off as you think, and instead of accepting your invitation, I will ask you all to share with me a feast of my own providing."
3: Then they laughed, for they thought he was joking. But he brought in his little wooden table and said, "Table, be covered." Without delay the table was set with much better food than the landlord had been able to give his guests, and the odor of it greeted their noses very agreeably.
4: "Fall to, my good friends," said Jack, and the guests, when they understood how things were, needed no second asking.
3: They went at the food most valiantly, and as often as a dish was emptied, a full one took its place. All the while, the landlord stood in a corner watching proceedings with keen interest. "Such cooking as that would make my inn prosper," said he to himself. When at last the party broke up, Jack left his wishing table standing against the wall and went to bed. The landlord locked up and went to bed also, but he could not sleep for thinking of Jack's table. He remembered that he had in his attic an old table very like it, and finally he got up and fetched that table down and exchanged it for Jack's. Jack, none the wiser, rose the next day early, paid his reckoning, took the worthless table on his back, and set off to see his father. He never once stopped by the way, not even for breakfast, and by 9 o'clock he reached his father's house. The tailor was rejoiced to see his son, and asked him what he had been doing all the long year that he had been gone.
4: "Oh," said Jack, "I have learned to be a carpenter."
5: "That is a good trade," said the tailor, "and what have you brought back with you?"
4: "I have brought this little table," Jack responded.
3: The tailor looked at it on all sides.
5: "Rather a rubbishing old table, I call it," said he.
4: "But it is a very wonderful one," explained Jack. "I can ask that table for anything I please in the line of food and drink, and it furnishes what I call for in no time. Let us invite the neighbors to come, and we will all feast and enjoy ourselves."
3: So the tailor hastened to get the neighbors together, and then Jack put his table in their midst and said, "Table, be covered." But nothing came of his command, and the table remained just as empty as any other table that does not understand talking. Jack felt very foolish then, and the company joked him freely, and his father began to upbraid him and grow more and more wrathful, and the young man was frightened and had no doubt his father was about to chastise him with his cane. So he got away as fast as his legs would carry him, and he ran and ran until he tumbled into a river. A man who happened to be nearby pulled him out and said, "I suppose you are not looking for work, or you would not be going so fast." "No," said Jack, "I was not looking for anything, but I want work nevertheless."
4: "Well," said the man, "I have a turning shop here on the river bank, and I will take you for an apprentice and pay you well."
3: So Jack worked for the turner a year and a day, and then his master, to reward him for his labor and his good conduct, handed him a few shillings in money, and after that gave him a sack and told him there was a stick inside of it. "The sack may be of use to me," said Jack, "but what is the good of the stick?"
4: "I will tell you," said the master. "If any man does you harm, and you say, 'Out, stick, and bang him,' the stick will jump out and drub him soundly, and will not stop until you say, 'Stick, into the sack.'"
3: The apprentice thanked his master and started on his travels, and he was not long in seeking the inn where he had formerly fared so badly. He ate supper, and as he was sitting by the inn-room fire afterward, the landlord asked, "What is it you have in that sack which you take such care of?"
4: "Well," replied Jack, "I don't propose to tell you, but I'll say this. I wouldn't exchange what I have in that bag for 1,000 guineas.
3: That roused the landlord's curiosity more than ever. "What in the world can it be?" thought he. "Perhaps he has a lot of precious stones in his sack." By and by, Jack nodded off into a nap, and as no one else was present, the landlord laid hold of the sack, and was taking it away when Jack awoke. "Out, stick, and bang him!" he cried. At once the stick flew from the bag, and battered the innkeeper on the back, rapped his head, and bruised his arms and legs, until he fell groaning to the floor.
4: "Have mercy! Have mercy!" begged the landlord.
3: "I will have mercy when you give me my table and donkey," said Jack.
4: "You can have anything you want," said the wretched man, "if only you will make this terrible goblin stick stop beating me."
3: "Very well," was Jack's response, and then he said, "Stick, into the sack." At once the stick left the man in peace and disappeared into the bag, and the landlord told Jack where he kept the table and the donkey, and promised he should have them whenever he chose to take them. Then he crept off to bed, very lame and sore. The next morning the landlord turned over to Jack the gold donkey and the wishing table, and the young man set out for his father's house. He arrived an hour before noon, and the tailor was very glad to see him again, and asked what he had learned while he had been away.
4: "My dear father," answered Jack, "I have been apprenticed to a turner."
6: "A very ingenious handicraft," said the father, "and what have you brought back with you?"
4: "A stick in a sack," Jack replied.
6: "What?" cried the old tailor. "A stick in a sack! Have you gone crazy?"
4: "But it is not a common stick," Jack explained. "When any man means to harm me, I simply say, 'Out, stick, and bang him,' and the stick jumps from the sack and gives the fellow such a pounding that he is soon glad to beg my pardon. You remember last year I told you about a wishing table that supplied me with food, and the year before I told you about a donkey that furnished me with money? Well, the table and donkey were stolen from me by a wicked innkeeper, but with this stick I have recovered them both. Now let the neighbors all be sent for, and they shall have the finest feast they have ever had in their lives, and I will fill their pockets with gold."
3: So the old tailor called the neighbors together, and the son took his little table and said, "Table, be covered." And at once it was set with a feast that kept the company jolly for a long time. After that, Jack brought the donkey and pulled his ears, and the money jingled out of his mouth until they all had as much as they could carry away. And I cannot help thinking it a great pity that you and I were not there. The next day the tailor took his needles and thread, his yard measure and his goose, and locked them up in a cupboard, and he lived ever after with his son in great ease and luxury. But what became of the goat, the unlucky cause of Jack's being driven from home? I will tell you. She ran to the woods and into a fox's hole and hid herself. When the fox came home, he caught sight of two great eyes staring at him out of the darkness, and the fox was so frightened that he scampered away as fast as he could go until he met a bear.
7: "Hold on, Brother Fox," called the bear. "What is the trouble that you should be racing off like that?"
3: "Oh, dear," answered the fox, "a grisly beast is sitting in my hole, and he stared at me with such fiery eyes."
7: "I will soon drive him out," said the bear.
3: So he went to the fox's hole and looked in, but when he caught sight of the goat's gleaming eyes, he too was terrified, and fled in great haste until he met a bee.
8: "Stop, Brother Bear, stop," called the bee. "What has happened? I never knew you to get over the ground so fast before, and you have a very depressed countenance. What has become of your high spirit?"
7: "Well, you may ask," the bear replied. "In the fox's hole there sits a grisly beast with fiery eyes, and neither the fox nor I can drive him out."
8: "I am a poor feeble little creature," said the bee, "and I know you despise me, bear, but I think I can help you."
3: So the bee flew into the fox's hole and stung the goat on the head. Then the goat jumped and cried, "Baa, baa," and ran out like mad into the world. And whither she went, no one knows to this hour. End of The Donkey, the Table, and the Stick.
9: The Cat and the Mouse by Joseph Jacobs. This is a LibriVox recording. All LibriVox recordings are in the public domain. 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There once was a cat and a mouse. They lived in the same house. The cat bit the mouse's tail off. "Pray, puss," said the mouse, "give me my long tail again." "No," said the cat, "I will not give you your tail till you bring me some milk." First she leapt and then she ran till she came to the cow. And thus she began. "Pray, cow, give me some milk for the cat, then she will give me my long tail again." "No," said the cow, "I will give you no milk till you bring me some hay." First she leapt, and then she ran, till she came to the farmer, and thus she began. "Pray, farmer, give me some hay for the cow, then she will give me some milk for the cat, and then the cat will give me my long tail again." "No," said the farmer, "I will give you no hay till you bring me some meat." First she leapt, and then she ran, till she came to the butcher, and thus she began. "Pray, butcher, give me some meat for the farmer, then he will give me some hay for the cow will give me some milk for the cat, and then the cat will give me my long tail again." "No," said the butcher, "I will give you no meat till you bring me some bread." First she leapt, and then she ran, till she came to the baker, and thus she began. "Pray, baker, give me some bread for the butcher, then he will give me some meat for the farmer will give me some hay for the cow will give me some milk for the cat, and then the cat will give me my long tail again." "Yes," said the baker, "I will give you some bread, but if you eat my flour, I will cut off your head." The baker gave the mouse some bread, and she took it to the butcher. The butcher gave the mouse some meat, and she took it to the farmer. The farmer gave the mouse some hay, and she took it to the cow. The cow gave the mouse some milk, and she took it to the cat. And then the cat gave the mouse her long tail again. End of The Mouse and the Cat by Joseph Jacobs.
10: 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This is a LibriVox recording. All LibriVox recordings are in the public domain. 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Once upon a time, there were four little rabbits, and their names were Flopsy, Mopsy, Cottontail, and Peter. They lived with their mother in a sandbank underneath the root of a very big fir tree. "Now, my dears," said old Mrs. Rabbit one morning, "you may go into the fields or down the lane, But don't go into Mr. McGregor's garden. Your father had an accident there. He was put in a pie by Mrs. McGregor. Now run along and don't get into mischief. I'm going out. Then old Mrs. Rabbit took a basket and her umbrella to the baker's. She bought a loaf of brown bread and 5 currant buns. Flopsy, Mopsy, and Cottontail, who were good little bunnies, went down the lane to gather blackberries. But Peter, who was very naughty, ran straight away to Mr. McGregor's garden and squeezed under the gate. First, he ate some lettuces and some French beans, and then he ate some radishes. And then, feeling rather sick, he went to look for some parsley. But round the end of a cucumber frame, whom should he meet but Mr. McGregor? Mr. McGregor was on his hands and knees planting out young cabbages, but he jumped up and ran after Peter, waving a rake and calling out, "Stop, thief!" Peter was most dreadfully frightened. He rushed all over the garden, for he had forgotten the way back to the gate. He lost one of his shoes among the cabbages, and the other shoe amongst the potatoes. After losing them, he ran on 4 legs and went faster, so that I think he might have got away altogether if he had not, unfortunately, run into a gooseberry net and got caught by the large buttons on his jacket. It was a blue jacket with brass buttons, quite new. Peter gave himself up for lost and shed big tears, but his sobs were overheard by some friendly sparrows who flew to him in great excitement and implored him to exert himself. Mr. McGregor came up with a sieve, which he intended to pop upon the top of Peter. But Peter wriggled out just in time, leaving his jacket behind him, and rushed into the tool shed and jumped into a can. It would have been a beautiful thing to hide in if it had not had so much water in it. Mr. McGregor was quite sure that Peter was somewhere in the tool shed, perhaps hidden underneath a flower pot. He began to turn them over carefully, looking under each. Presently, Peter sneezed. "Ketishu!" Mr. McGregor was after him in no time, and tried to put his foot upon Peter, who jumped out of a window, upsetting 3 plants. The window was too small for Mr. McGregor, and he was tired of running after Peter. He went back to his work. Peter sat down to rest. He was out of breath and trembling with fright, and he had not the least idea which way to go. Also, he was very damp with sitting in that can. After a time, he began to wander about, going lippity-lippity, not very fast, and looking all around. He found a door in a wall, but it was locked, and there was no room for a fat little rabbit to squeeze underneath. An old mouse was running in and out of the stone doorstep, carrying peas and beans to her family in the wood. Peter asked her the way to the gate, but she had such a large pea in her mouth that she could not answer. She only shook her head at him. Peter began to cry. Then he tried to find his way straight across the garden, but he became more and more puzzled. Presently he came to a pond where Mr. McGregor filled his water cans. A white cat was staring at some goldfish. He sat very, very still, but now and then the tip of his tail twitched as if it were alive. Peter thought it best to go away without speaking to her. He had heard about cats from his cousin, little Benjamin Bunny. He went back towards the tool shed, but suddenly, quite close to him, he heard the noise of a horsh, scratch, scratch, scratch. Peter scuttered underneath the bushes. But presently, as nothing happened, he came out and climbed upon a wheelbarrow and peeped over. The first thing he saw was Mr. McGregor hoeing onions. His back was turned towards Peter, and beyond him was the gate. Peter got very quietly off the wheelbarrow and started running as fast as he could along a straight walk behind some blackcurrant bushes. Mr. McGregor caught sight of him at the corner, but Peter did not care. He slipped underneath the gate, was safe at last in the wood outside the garden. Mr. McGregor hung up the little jacket and the shoes for a scarecrow to frighten the blackbirds. Peter never stopped running or looked behind him till he got home to the big fir tree. He was so tired that he flopped down upon the nice soft sand on the floor of the rabbit hole and shut his eyes. His mother was busy cooking. She wondered what he had done with his clothes. It was the second little jacket and pair of shoes that Peter had lost in a fortnight. I'm sorry to say that Peter was not very well during the evening. His mother put him to bed and made some chamomile tea, and she gave a dose of it to Peter. 1 tablespoon to be taken at bedtime. But Flopsy, Mopsy, and Cottontail had bread and milk and blackberries for supper. The end of The Tale of Peter Rabbit by Beatrix Potter.
11: The Tale of the Pie and the Patty Pan by Beatrix Potter. This is a LibriVox recording. All LibriVox recordings are in the public domain. For more information or to volunteer, please visit LibriVox.org. Recorded by Mary. Pussycat sits by the fire. How should she be fair? In walks the little dog, says, Pussy, are you there? How do you do, Mistress Pussy? Mistress Pussy, how do you do? I thank you kindly, little dog. I fare as well as you. Old Rhyme. Once upon a time, there was a pussycat called Ribby, who invited a little dog, Duchess, to tea. Come in good time, my dear Duchess, said Ribby's letter. And we will have something so very nice. I am baking it in a pie dish with a pink rim. You never tasted anything so good. And you shall eat it all. I will eat muffins, my dear Duchess, wrote Ribby. Duchess read the letter and wrote an answer. I will come with much pleasure at 4:15. But it is very strange. I was just going to invite you to come here to supper, my dear Ribby, to eat something most delicious. I will come very punctually, my dear Ribby, wrote Duchess. And then at the end she added, I hope it isn't mouse. And then she thought that did not look quite polite. So she scratched out isn't mouse and changed it to, I hope it will be fine. And she gave her letter to the postman. But she thought a great deal about Ribby's pie, and she read Ribby's letter over and over again. I am dreadfully afraid it will be, Mouse, said Duchess to herself. I really couldn't eat mouse pie, and I shall have to eat it because it is a party, and my pie was going to be veal and ham. A pink and white pie dish, and so is mine, just like Ribby's dishes. They were both bought at Tabitha Twitchess's. Duchess went into her larder and took the pie off a shelf and looked at it. It is all ready to put in the oven. Such lovely pie crust, and I put in a little tin patty pan to hold up the crust, and I made a hole in the middle with a fork to let out the steam. Oh, I do wish I could eat my own pie instead of a pie made of mouse. Duchess considered and considered and read Ribby's letter again. A pink and white pie dish, and you shall eat it all. You means me. Then Ribby is not going to even taste the pie herself? A pink and white pie dish. Ribby is sure to go out to buy the muffins. Oh, what a good idea. Why shouldn't I rush along and put my pie into Ribby's oven when Ribby isn't there? Duchess was quite delighted with her own cleverness. Ribby, in the meantime, had received Duchess's answer, and as soon as she was sure that the little dog could come, she popped her pie into the oven. There were 2 ovens, one above the other. Some other knobs and handles were only ornamental and not intended to open. Ribby put the pie into the lower oven. The door was very stiff. The top oven bakes too quickly, said Ribby to herself. It is a pie of the most delicate and tender mouse, minced up with bacon, and I have taken out all the bones, because Duchess did nearly choke herself with a fishbone last time I gave a party. She eats a little fast, rather big mouthfuls, but a most genteel and elegant little dog. Infinitely superior company to Cousin Tabitha Twitchit. Ribby put on some coal and swept up the hearth. Then she went out with a can to the well for water to fill up the kettle. Then she began to set the room in order, for it was the sitting room as well as the kitchen. She shook the mats out at the front door and put them straight. The hearth rug was a rabbit skin. She dusted the clock and the ornaments on the mantelpiece, and she polished and rubbed the table and chairs. Then she spread a very clean white tablecloth and set out her best china tea set, which she took out of a wall cupboard near the fireplace. The teacups were white with a pattern of pink roses, and the dinner plates were white and blue. When Ribby had laid the table, she took a jug and a blue and white dish and went out down the field to the farm to fetch milk and butter. When she came back, she peeped into the bottom oven. The pie looked very comfortable. Ribby put on her shawl and bonnet and went out again with a basket to the village shop to buy a packet of tea, a pound of lump sugar, and a pot of marmalade. And just at the same time, Duchess came out of her house at the other end of the village. Ribby met Duchess halfway down the street, also carrying a basket covered with cloth. They only bowed to one another. They did not speak because they were going to have a party. As soon as Duchess had got round the corner out of sight, she simply ran straight away to Ribby's house. Ribby went into the shop and bought what she required and came out after a pleasant gossip with Cousin Tabitha Twitchit. Cousin Tabitha was disdainful afterwards in conversation. A little dog, indeed, just as if there were no cats in Surrey. And a pie for afternoon tea? The very idea, said Cousin Tabitha Twitchit. Ribby went on to Timothy Baker's and bought the muffins. Then she came home. There seemed to be a sort of scuffling noise in the back passage as she was coming in at the front door. I trust that is not that pie. The spoons are locked up, however, said Ribby. But there was nobody there. Ribby opened the bottom oven door with some difficulty and turned the pie. There began to be a pleasing smell of baked mouse. Duchess, in the meantime, had slipped out the back door. It is a very odd thing that Ribby's pie was not in the oven when I put mine in, and I can't find it anywhere. I have looked all over the house. I put my pie into a nice hot oven at the top. I could not turn any of the other handles. I think that they are all shams, said Duchess. But I wish I could have removed the pie made of mouse. I cannot think what she has done with it. I heard Ribby coming, and I had to run out by the back door. Duchess went home and brushed her beautiful black coat, and then she picked a bunch of flowers in her garden as a present for Ribby, and passed the time until the clock struck four. Ribby, having assured herself by careful search that there was really no one hiding in the cupboard or in the larder, went upstairs to change her dress. She put on a lilac silk gown for the party and an embroidered muslin apron and tippet. It is very strange, said Ribby. I did not think I left that drawer pulled out. Has somebody been trying on my mittens? She came downstairs again and made the tea and put the teapot on the hob. She peeped again into the bottom oven. The pie had become a lovely brown, and it was steaming hot. She sat down before the fire to wait for the little dog. I am glad I used the bottom oven, said Ribby. The top one would certainly have been very much too hot. I wonder why that cupboard door was open. Can there really have been someone in the house? Very punctually at 4 o'clock, Duchess started to go to the party. She ran so fast through the village that she was too early, and she had to wait a little while in the lane that leads down to Ribby's house. I wonder if Ribby has taken my pie out of the oven yet, said Duchess. And whatever can have become of the other pie made of mouse? At 4:15 to the minute, there came a most genteel little tap, tappity. Is Mrs. Ribston at home? Inquired Duchess in the porch. Come in, and how do you do, my dear Duchess? Cried Ribby. I hope I see you well. Quite well, I thank you. And how do you do, my dear Ribby? Said Duchess. I've brought you some flowers. What a delicious smell of pie. Oh, what lovely flowers. Yes, it is mouse and bacon. Do not talk about food, my dear Ribby, said Duchess. What a lovely white tea cloth. Is it done to a turn? Is it still in the oven? I think it wants another 5 minutes, said Ribby. Just a shade longer. I will pour out the tea while we wait. Do you take sugar, my dear Duchess? Oh, yes, please, my dear Ribby. And may I have a lump upon my nose? With pleasure, my dear Duchess. How beautifully you beg. Oh, how sweetly pretty. Duchess sat up with the sugar on her nose and sniffed. How good that pie smells. I do love veal and ham. I mean to say, mouse and bacon. She dropped the sugar in confusion and had to go hunting under the tea table, so did not see which oven Ribby opened in order to get out the pot. Ribby sat the pie upon the table. There was a very savory smell. Duchess came out from under the tablecloth munching sugar and sat upon a chair. I will first cut the pie for you. I'm going to have muffin and marmalade, said Ribby. Do you really prefer muffin? Mind the patty pan. I beg your pardon, said Ribby. May I pass you the marmalade? Said Duchess hurriedly. The pie proved extremely toothsome, and the muffins light and hot. They disappeared rapidly, especially the pie. I think, thought Duchess to herself, I think it would be wiser if I had helped myself to pie. But Ribby did not seem to notice anything when she was cutting it. What very small, fine pieces it has cooked into. I did not remember that I had minced it up so fine. I suppose this is a quicker oven than my own. How fast Duchess is eating, thought Ribby to herself, as she buttered her fifth muffin. The pie dish was emptying rapidly. Duchess had had 4 helps already and was fumbling with the spoon. A little more bacon, my dear Duchess, asked Ribby. Thank you, my dear Ribby. I was only feeling for the patty pan. The patty pan, my dear Duchess? The patty pan that held up the pie crust, said Duchess, blushing under her black coat. Oh, I didn't put one in, my dear Duchess, said Ribby. I don't think that is necessary in pies made of mouse. Duchess fumbled with the spoon. I can't find it, she said anxiously. There isn't a patty pan, said Ribby, looking perplexed. Yes, indeed, my dear Ribby. Where can it have gone to? Said Duchess. There most certainly is not one, my dear Duchess. I disapprove of tin articles in puddings and pies. It is most undesirable, especially when people swallow in lumps, she added in a lower voice. Duchess looked very much alarmed and continued to scoop the inside of the pie dish. My great aunt Squintina grandmother of Cousin Tabitha Twitchit, died of a thimble in a Christmas plum pudding. I never put any article of metal in my puddings or pies. Duchess looked aghast and tilted up the pie dish. I have only 4 patty pans, and they are all in the cupboard. Duchess set up a howl. I shall die! I shall die! I have swallowed a patty pan! Oh, my dear Ribby, I do feel so ill. It is impossible, my dear Duchess. There was not a patty pan. Duchess moaned and whined and rocked herself about. Oh, I feel so dreadful. I have swallowed a patty pan. There was nothing in the pie, said Ribby severely. Yes, there was, my dear Ribby. I am sure I have swallowed it. Let me prop you up with a pillow, my dear Duchess. Where do you think you feel it? Oh, I do feel so ill all over me, my dear Ribby. I have swallowed a large tin patty pan with a sharp scalloped edge. Shall I run for the doctor? I will just lock up the spoons. Oh, yes, yes. Fetch Dr. Maggotty, my dear Ribby. He is a pie himself. He will certainly understand. Ribby settled Duchess in an armchair before the fire and went out and hurried to the village to look for the doctor. She found him at the smithy. He was occupied in putting rusty nails into a bottle of ink, which he had obtained at the post office. Gammon? Ha ha, said he, with his head on one side. Ribby explained that her guest had swallowed a patty pan. Spinach? Ha ha, said he, and accompanied her with alacrity. He hopped so fast that Ribby had to run. It was most conspicuous. All the village could see that Ribby was fetching the doctor. I knew they would overeat themselves, said Cousin Tabitha Twitchit. But while Ribby had been hunting for the doctor, a curious thing had happened to Duchess, who had been left by herself sitting before the fire, sighing and groaning and feeling very unhappy. How could I have swallowed it? Such a large thing as a patty pan. She got up and went to the table and felt inside the pie dish again with a spoon. No, there is no patty pan, and I put one in, and nobody has eaten pie except me, so I must have swallowed it. She sat down again and stared mournfully at the grate. The fire crackled and danced, and something sizzled. Duchess started. She opened the door of the top oven. Out came a rich, steamy flavor of veal and ham, and there stood a fine brown pie. And through a hole in the top of the pie crust, there was a glimpse of a little tiny tin patty pan. Duchess drew a long breath. Then I must have been eating mouse. No wonder I feel ill. But perhaps I should feel worse if I had really swallowed a patty pan, Duchess reflected. What a very awkward thing to have to explain to Ribby. I think I will put my pie in the backyard and say nothing about it. When I go home, I will run round and take it away. She put it outside the back door and sat down again by the fire and shut her eyes. When Ribby arrived with the doctor, she seemed fast asleep. Gammon, ha ha, said the doctor. I am feeling very much better, said Duchess, waking up with a jump. I am truly glad to hear it. He has brought you a pill, my dear Duchess. I think I should feel quite well if he only felt my pulse, said Duchess, backing away from the magpie, who sidled up with something in his beak. It is only a bread pill. You had better take it. Drink a little milk, my dear Duchess. Gammon, gammon, said the doctor, while Duchess coughed and choked. Don't say that again, said Ribby, losing her temper. "Here, take this bread and jam, and get out into the yard." "Gammon and spinach! Ha, ha, ha!" shouted Dr. Maggotty triumphantly outside the back door. "I am feeling very much better, my dear Ribby," said Duchess. "Do you not think that I had better go home before it gets dark?" "Perhaps it might be wise, my dear Duchess. I will lend you a nice warm shawl, and you shall take my arm. I would not trouble you for worlds. I feel wonderfully better. One pill of Dr. Maggotty. Indeed, it is most admirable. If it has cured you of a patty pan. I will call directly after breakfast to ask how you have slept." Ribby and Duchess said goodbye affectionately, and Duchess started home. Halfway up the lane, she stopped and looked back. Ribby had gone in and shut her door. Duchess slipped through the fence and ran round to the back of Ribby's house and peeped into the yard. Upon the roof of the pigsty sat Dr. Maggotty and three jackdaws. The jackdaws were eating pie crust, and the magpie was drinking gravy out of a patty pan. "Gammon, ha ha!" he shouted, when he saw Duchess's little black nose peeping round the corner. Duchess ran home feeling uncommonly silly. When Ribby came out for a pailful of water to wash up the tea things, she found a pink and white pie dish lying smashed in the middle of the yard. The patty pan was under the pump, where Dr. Maggotty had considerately left it. Ribby stared with amazement. "Did you ever see the like? So there really was a patty pan. But my patty pans are all in the kitchen cupboard." "Well, I never did. Next time I want to give a party, I will invite Cousin Tabitha Twitchit." End of the tale of The Pie and the Patty Pan by Beatrix Potter.
12: The Serpent with Eight Heads by Basil Hall Chamberlain. This is a LibriVox recording. All LibriVox recordings are in the public domain. 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Read by Algy Pug. The Serpent with Eight Heads. Did you ever hear the story of the eight-headed serpent? If not, I will tell it to you. It is rather a long one, and we must go a good way back to get to the beginning of it. In fact, we must go back to the beginning of the world. After the world had been created, it became the property of a very powerful fairy, and when this fairy was about to die, he divided it between his two boys and his girl. The girl, called Amma, was given the sun. The eldest boy, called Susano, was given the sea. And the second boy, whose name I forget, was given the moon. Well, the moon boy behaved himself properly, and you can still see his jolly round face on a clear night when the moon is full. But Susano was very angry and disappointed at having nothing but the cold, wet sea to live in. So up he rushed into the sky, burst into the beautiful room inside the sun, where his sister was sitting with her maidens, weaving gold and silver dresses, broke their spindles, trampled upon their work, and in short, did all the mischief he could, and frightened the poor maids to death. As for Amma, she ran away as fast as she could, and hid herself in a cave on the side of a mountain full of rocks and crags. When she had got into the cave and had shut the door, the whole world became pitch dark. For she was the fairy who ruled the sun, and could make it shine or not as she chose. In fact, some people say that the light of the sun is really nothing else than the brightness of her own bright eyes. Anyhow, there was great trouble over her disappearance. What was to be done to make the world light again? All sorts of plans were tried. At last, knowing that she was curious and always liked to see everything that was going on, the other fairies got up a dance outside the door of the cave. When Amma heard the noise of the dancing and singing and laughing, she could not help opening the door a tiny bit, in order to peep through the chink at the fun the other fairies were having. This was just what they had been waiting for. "Look here," cried they,

sun and shine upon the world as before, provided her brother were punished and sent away in disgrace, for really he was not safe to live with. This was done. Sousa was beaten to within an inch of his life, and expelled from the society of the other fairies, with orders never to show himself again. So poor Sousa, having been turned out of fairyland, was obliged to come down to the earth. While walking one day on the bank of a river, he happened to see an old man and an old woman with their arms round their young daughter, and crying bitterly. "What is the matter?" asked Sousa. "Oh," said they, their voices choked with sobs, "we used to have 8 daughters, but in a marsh near our hut there lives a huge 8-headed serpent who comes out once every year and eats up one of them. We have now only 1 daughter left, and today is the day when the serpent will come to eat her, and then we shall have none. Please, good sir, can you not do something to help us?" "Of course," answered Sousa. "It will be quite easy. Do not be sad any longer. I am a fairy, and I will save your daughter." So he told them to brew some beer, and showed them how to make a fence with 8 gates in it, and a wooden stand inside each gate, and a large vat of beer on each stand. This they did, and just as all had been arranged in the way Sousa had bidden them, the serpent came. So huge was he that his body trained over 8 hills and 8 valleys as he wriggled along. But as he had 8 heads, he also had 8 noses, which made him able to smell 8 times as quickly as any other creature. So, smelling the beer from afar off, he at once glided towards it, went inside the fence, dipped one of his heads into each of the 8 vats, and drank, and drank, and drank, till he got quite tipsy. Then all his heads dropped down, fast asleep. And Sousa, jumping up from the hole where he had lain hidden, drew his sword and cut them all off. He cut the body to pieces too. But, strange to say, when cutting the tail, the blade of his sword snapped. It had struck against something hard. As the serpent was now dead, there was no danger in going up to it and finding out what the hard thing was. It turned out to be itself a sword, all set with precious stones, the most beautiful sword you ever saw. Sousa took the sword and married the beautiful young girl, and he was very kind to her, although he had been so rude to his elder sister. They spent the rest of their lives in a beautiful palace, which was built on purpose for them, and the old father and mother lived there too. When the old father and mother and Sousa and his wife had all died, the sword was handed down to their children and grandchildren, and it now belongs to the Emperor of Japan, who looks upon it as one of his most precious treasures. End of The Serpent with 8 Heads by Basil Hall Chamberlain. The Story of the 4 Little Children Who Went Round the World by Edward Lear. This is a LibriVox recording. All LibriVox recordings are in the public domain. For more information or to volunteer, please visit LibriVox.org. Recording by Algie Pug. The Story of the 4 Little Children Who Went Round the World by Edward Lear. Once upon a time, a long while ago, the 4 little people whose names were Violet, Slingsby, Guy, and Lionel, and they all thought they should like to see the world. So they bought a large boat to sail quite around the world by sea, and then they were to come back on the other side by land. The boat was painted blue with green spots, and the sail was yellow with red stripes. And when they set off, they only took a small cat to steer and look after the boat, besides an elderly quangle-wangle who had to cook the dinner and make the tea, for which purpose they took a large kettle. For the first 10 days they sailed on beautifully, and found plenty to eat, as were lots of fish, and they had only to take them out of the sea with a long spoon, when the quangle-wangle instantly cooked them, and the pussy-cat was fed with the bones, with which she expressed herself pleased.

0: pleased on the whole, so that all the party were very happy. During the daytime, Violet chiefly occupied herself in putting salt water into a churn, while her three brothers churned it violently, in the hope that it would turn into butter, which it seldom, if ever, did. And in the evening, they all retired into the tea-kettle, where they all managed to sleep very comfortably, while Pussy and the Quangle-Wangle managed the boat. After a time, they saw some land at a distance, and when they came to it, they found it was an island made of water, quite surrounded by earth. Besides that, it was bordered by evanescent isthmuses, with a great gulf stream running about all over it, so that it was perfectly beautiful, and contained only a single tree, 503 feet high. When they had landed, they walked about, but found, to their great surprise, that the island was quite full of veal cutlets and chocolate drops, and nothing else. So they all climbed up the single high tree to discover, if possible, if there were any people. But having remained on the top of the tree for a week, and not seeing anybody, they naturally concluded there were no inhabitants. And accordingly, when they came down, they loaded the boat with 2,000 veal cutlets and 1,000,000 of chocolate drops, and these afforded them sustenance for more than a month, during which time they pursued their voyage with the utmost delight and apathy. After this, they came to a shore where there were no less than 65 great red parrots with blue tails, sitting on a rail all of a row, and all fast asleep. And I am sorry to say that the Pussy and the Quangle-Wangle crept softly and bit off the tail-feathers of all the 65 parrots, for which Violet reproved them both severely. Notwithstanding which, she proceeded to insert all the feathers, 260 in number, in her bonnet, thereby causing it to have a lovely and glittering appearance, highly prepossessing and efficacious. The next thing that happened to them was in a narrow part of the sea, which was so entirely full of fishes that the boat could go on no farther. So they remained there about 6 weeks, till they had eaten nearly all the fishes, which were soles, and already cooked, and covered with shrimp sauce, so that there was no trouble whatever. And as the few fishes who remained, uneaten, complained of the cold, as well as of the difficulty they had in getting any sleep on account of the extreme noise made by the Arctic bears and the tropical turnspits, which frequented the neighbourhood in great numbers, Violet most amiably knitted a small woollen frock for several of the fishes, and Slingsby administered some opium drops to them, through which kindness they became quite warm and slept soundly. Then they came to a country which was wholly covered with immense orange trees of a vast size, and quite full of fruit. So they landed, taking with them the tea-kettle, intending to gather some of the oranges, and place them in it. But while they were busy about this, a most dreadfully high wind arose, and blew out most of the parrot-tail feathers from Violet's bonnet. That, however, was nothing compared with the calamity of the oranges falling down on their heads by millions and millions, which thumped and bumped and bumped and thumped them all so seriously that they were obliged to run as hard as they could for their lives. Besides that, the sound of the oranges rattling on the tea-kettle was of the most fearful and amazing nature. Nevertheless, they got safely to the boat, although considerably vexed and hurt, and the Quangle-Wangle's right foot was so knocked about that he had to sit with his head in his slipper for at least a week. This event made them all for a time rather melancholy, and perhaps they might never have become less so, had not Lionel, with the most praiseworthy devotion and perseverance, continued to stand on one leg and whistle to them in a loud and lively manner, which diverted the whole party so extremely that they gradually recovered their spirits and agreed that whenever they should reach home, they would subscribe towards a testimonial to Lionel, entirely made of gingerbread and raspberries, as an earnest token of their sincere and grateful affection. After sailing on calmly for several more days, they came to another country, where they were much pleased and surprised to see a countless multitude of white mice with red eyes, all sitting in a great circle, slowly eating custard pudding with the most satisfactory and polite demeanour. And as the four travellers were rather hungry, being tired of eating nothing but soles and oranges for so long a period, they held a council as to the propriety of asking the mice for some of their pudding in a humble and affecting manner, by which they could hardly be otherwise than gratified. It was agreed, therefore, that Guy should go and ask the mice, which he immediately did, and the result was that they gave him a walnut shell only half full of custard diluted with water. Now this displeased Guy, who said, "Out of such a lot of pudding as you have got, I must say, you might have spared a somewhat larger quantity." But no sooner had he finished speaking than the mice turned round at once and sneezed at him in an appalling and vindictive manner. It is impossible to imagine a more scroobious and unpleasant sound than that caused by the simultaneous sneezing of many millions of angry mice. So the Guy rushed back to the boat, having first shied his cap into the middle of the custard pudding, by which means he completely spoiled the mice's dinner. By and by, the four children came to a country where there were no houses, but only an incredibly innumerable number of large bottles without cork, and of a dazzling and sweetly susceptible blue colour. Each of these blue bottles contained a blue bottle fly, and all these interesting animals lived continually together in the most copious and rural harmony. Nor, perhaps, in many parts of the world is such perfect and abject happiness to be found. Violet and Slingsby and Guy and Lionel were greatly struck with this singular and instructive settlement, and having previously asked permission of the blue-bottle flies, which was most courteously granted, the boat was drawn up to the shore, and they proceeded to make tea in front of the bottles. But as they had no tea-leaves, they merely placed some pebbles in the hot water, and the quangle-wangle played some tunes over it on an accordion, by which, of course, tea was made directly, and of the very best quality. The four children then entered into conversation with the blue-bottle flies, who discoursed in a placid and genteel manner, though with a slightly buzzing accent, chiefly owing to the fact that they each held a small clothes-brush between their teeth, which naturally occasioned a fizzy, extraneous utterance. "Why," said Violet, "would you kindly inform us, do you reside in bottles? And if in bottles at all, why not, rather, in green or purple, or indeed in yellow bottles?" To which questions a very aged blue-bottle fly answered, "We found the bottles here all ready to live in. That is to say, our great-great-great-great-great-grandfather's dead, so we occupy them only once. And when the winter comes on, we turn the bottles upside down, and consequently rarely feel the cold at all. And you know very well that this could not be the case with bottles of any other colour than blue." "Of course it could not," said Slingsby. "But if we may take the liberty of inquiring, on what do you chiefly subsist?"
1: "Mainly on oyster patties," said the blue-bottle fly. "And when these are scarce, on raspberry vinegar and running leather boiled down to a jelly."
0: "How delicious," said Guy. To which Lionel added, "Huzz!" And all the blue-bottle flies said, "Buzz!" At this time an elderly fly said it was the hour for the evening song to be sung, and on the signal being given, all the blue-bottle flies began to buzz at once in a sumptuous and sonorous manner, the melodious and mucilaginous sounds echoing all over the waters, and resounding across the tumultuous tops of the transitory titmice, upon the intervening and verdant mountains, with a serene and sickly suavity only known to the truly virtuous. The moon was shining slabaciously from the star-bespangled sky, while her light irrigated the smooth and shiny sides and wings and backs of the blue-bottle flies with a peculiar and trivial splendour, while all nature cheerfully responded to the cerulean and conspicuous circumstances. In many long after years, the four little travellers looked back to that evening as one of the happiest in all their lives. And it was already past midnight when, the sail of the boat having been set up by the quangle-wangle, the tea-kettle and churn placed in their respective positions, and the pussycat stationed at the helm, the children each took a last and affectionate farewell of the blue-bottle flies, who walked down in a body to the water's edge to see the travellers embark. As a token of parting respect and esteem, Violet made a courtesy quite down to the ground, and stuck one of her few remaining parrot-tail feathers into the back hair of the most pleasing of the blue-bottle flies, while Slingsby, Guy, and Lionel offered them three small boxes containing, respectively, black pins, dried figs, and Epsom salts, and thus they left that happy shore for ever. Overcome by their feelings, the four little travellers instantly jumped into the tea-kettle and fell fast asleep. But all along the shore, for many hours, there was distinctly heard a sound of severely suppressed sobs, and of a vague multitude of living creatures using their pocket-handkerchiefs in a subdued simultaneous snuffle, lingering sadly along the walloping waves as the boat sailed farther and farther away from the land of the happy bluebottle flies. Nothing particular occurred for some days after these events, except that, as the travellers were passing a low tract of land, they perceived an unusual and gratifying spectacle, namely, a large number of crabs and crawfish, perhaps 600 or 700, sitting by the waterside and endeavouring to disentangle a vast heap of pale pink worsted, which they moistened at intervals with a fluid composed of lavender water and white wine negus. "Can we be of any service to you, O crusty crabbies?" said the four children.
1: "Thank you kindly," said the crabs consecutively. "We are trying to make some worsted mittens, but do not know how."
0: On which Violet, who was perfectly acquainted with the art of mitten-making, said to the crabs, "Do your claws unscrew, or are they fixtures?"
1: "They are all made to unscrew," said the crabs,
0: and forthwith they deposited a great pile of claws close to the boat, with which Violet uncombed all the pale pink worsted, and then made the loveliest mittens with it you can imagine. These the crabs, having resumed and screwed on their claws, placed cheerfully upon their wrists, and walked away rapidly on their hind legs, warbling songs with a silvery voice and in a minor key. After this, the four little people sailed on again, until they came to a vast and wide plain of astonishing dimensions, on which nothing whatever could be discovered at first. But as the travellers walked onward, there appeared in the extreme and dim distance a single object, which, on a nearer approach, and on an accurately cutaneous inspection, seemed to be someone in a large white wig, sitting on an armchair made of sponge-cakes and oyster-shells.
2: "It does not look like a human being," said Violet doubtfully,
0: nor could they make out what it really was, till the Quangle-Wangle, who had previously been around the world, exclaimed softly in a loud voice,
3: "It is the cooperative cauliflower!"
0: And so, in truth, it was, and they soon found out what they had taken for an immense wig was in reality the top of the cauliflower, and that he had no feet at all, being able to walk tolerably well with a fluctuating and graceful movement on a single cabbage stalk, an accomplishment which naturally saved him the expense of stockings and shoes. Presently, while the whole party from the boat was gazing at him with mingled affection and disgust, he suddenly arose, and in a somewhat plumdomphious manner hurried off towards the setting sun, his steps supported by two superincumbent confidential cucumbers, and a large number of water wagtails proceeding in advance of him by three and three in a row, till he finally disappeared on the brink of the western sky in a crystal cloud of sudorific sand. So remarkable a sight, of course, impressed the four children very deeply, and they returned immediately to their boat with a strong sense of undeveloped asthma and a great appetite. Shortly after this, the travellers were obliged to sail directly below some high overhanging rocks, from the top of one of which a particularly odious little boy, dressed in rose-coloured knickerbockers and with a pewter plate upon his head, threw an enormous pumpkin at the boat, by which it was instantly upset. But this upsetting was of no consequence, because all the party knew how to swim very well, and in fact they preferred swimming about until after the moon rose, when, the water growing chilly, they spontaneously entered the boat. Meanwhile, the Quangle-Wangle threw back the pumpkin with immense force, so that it hit the rocks where the malicious little boy in rose-coloured knickerbockers was sitting, when, being quite full of lucifer matches, the pumpkin exploded surreptitiously into a thousand bits, whereon the rocks instantly took fire, and the odious little boy became unpleasantly hotter, and hotter, and hotter, till his knickerbockers were turned quite green, and his nose was burnt off. 2 or 3 days after this had happened, they came to another place, where they found nothing at all except some wide and deep pits full of mulberry jam. This was the property of the tiny, yellow-nosed apes who abound in these districts, and who store up the mulberry jam for their food in winter, when they mix it with pellucid pale periwinkle soup, and serve it out in Wedgwood china bowls, which grow freely over all that part of the country. Only one of the yellow-nosed apes was on the spot, and he was fast asleep. Yet the four travellers and the Quangle Wangle and Pussy were so terrified by the violence and sanguinary sound of his snoring that they merely took a small cupful of the jam and returned to re-embark in their boat without delay. What was their horror on seeing the boat, including the churn and the tea-kettle, in the mouth of an enormous sea-spider, an aquatic and ferocious creature truly dreadful to behold, and, happily, only met with in those excessive longitudes. In a moment, the beautiful boat was bitten into 55,000,000,000,000,000 bits, and it instantly became quite clear that Violet, Slingsby, Guy, and Lionel could no longer preliminate their voyage by sea. The four travellers were therefore obliged to resolve on pursuing their wanderings by land, and very fortunately there happened to pass by at that moment an elderly rhinoceros, on which they seized, and all four mounting on his back, the Quangle Wangle sitting on his horn and holding on by his ears, and the Pussycat swinging at the end of his tail, they set off, having only 4 small beans and 3 pounds of mashed potatoes to last through their whole journey. They were, however, able to catch numbers of the chickens and turkeys and other birds who incessantly alighted on the head of the rhinoceros for the purpose of gathering the seeds of the rhododendron plants which grew there, and these creatures they cooked in a most translucent and satisfactory manner by means of a fire lighted on the end of the rhinoceros's back. A crowd of kangaroos and gigantic cranes accompanied them from feelings of curiosity and complacency, so that they were never at a loss for company, and went onward, as it were, in a sort of profuse and triumphant procession. Thus, in less than 18 weeks, they all arrived safely at home, where they were received by their admiring relatives with joy tempered with contempt, and where they finally resolved to carry out the rest of their travelling plans at some more favourable opportunity. As for the rhinoceros, in token of their grateful adherence, they had him killed and stuffed directly, and then set him up outside the door of their father's house as a diaphanous door-scraper. End of the story of the four little children who went round the world by Edward Lear.
4: The Nine Lives of a Cat, A Tale of Wonder by Charles Bennett. This is a LibriVox recording. All LibriVox recordings are in the public domain. 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Preface. This tale of wonder is told for children, with which view it has been carefully designed and very nicely printed. For some time past it has arrived at the dignity of popular nursery tale in the author's family, and it is hoped it will merit the same good fortune elsewhere. It will be worth while explaining that the circle in each page is made to represent some object in connection with the story, and that, as some of them have proved rather puzzling, so juvenile admirers has been left the task of finding them out. How many lives has a cat got? 9. But when she was young, poor Kitty was hung. So how many lives has a cat got? Yes, Kitty was hung when she was young. But as you would hope, she pulled a knife out of her side pocket, and before you could count, 1, 2, 3, cut right through the rope. How many lives has a cat got? 8. But she was rounder. A boy tried to drown her. So how many lives has a cat got? Yes, a boy tried to drown her, went fatter and rounder. But as you would wish, she slipped the stone off her neck, and before you could count, 1, 2, 3, swam like a fish. How many lives has a cat got? 7. But as I have learned, poor Pussy was burnt. So how many lives has a cat got? Yes, Pussy was burnt, as I too have learned. But as you will read, she jumped into the water, but before you could count, 1, 2, 3, she did indeed. How many lives has a cat got? 6. But she fell off the house, running after a mouse. So how many lives has a cat got? Yes, she fell off the house, running after a mouse. But as life is sweet, before you could count, 1, 2, 3, she came on her feet. How many lives has a cat got? 5. But I hear she has not. for they say she was shot. So how many lives has the cat got? Yes, with a gun she was shot, and a trigger it had got. I saw the man pull it, but Pussy held up her paws like the Wizard of the North, and before you could count, 1, 2, 3, caught the bullet. How many lives has the cat got? 4. But people all say she was poisoned one day, so how many lives has the cat got? Yes, it's true, people say she was poisoned one day, and very much it shocked her, but the moment she felt ill, and before you could count 1, 2, 3, she was off to the doctor. So how many lives has the cat got? 3. But when the old wall crushed her in its fall, so how many lives has the cat got? Yes, I know the old wall flattened the puss in its fall, and a dozen of her fellows, but Pussy walked sideways into the kitchen, and before you could count, 1, 2, 3, blew herself out with a bellows. How many lives has a cat got? 2. But hit by a dog, she's dead as a log. So how many lives has a cat got? Yes, bit by a dog, but not dead as a log, as you'll gladly find, for she climbed up the apple tree before you could count, 1, 2, 3, and left the dog behind. How many lives has a cat got? 1. But when she's grown old and she has caught a bad cold, so how many lives has a cat got? Yes, she has grown old and has caught a bad cold. Only bread and milk she touches, except a little gruel, but she burns a great deal of fuel, and you may count 1, 2, 3, a great many times, while she hobbles across the room on her crutches. How many lives has the cat got? None. Is it true, then, as they said, that poor old puss is dead? So how many lives has the cat got? Yes, the song has all been said, and the poor old puss is dead. Let it never be forget, although not 1, 2, 3, but 9 lives she had got. End of The 9 Lives of a Cat by Charles Bennett.
5: 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This is a LibriVox recording. All LibriVox recordings are in the public domain. 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
6: Once upon a time, three fishes lived in a faraway river. They were named Thoughtful, Very Thoughtful, and Thoughtless. One day they left the wild country where no men lived, and came down the river to live near a town. Very Thoughtful said to the other two, "There is danger all about us here. Fishermen come to the river here to catch fish with all sorts of nets and lines. Let us go back again to the wild country where we used to live." But the other two fishes were so lazy and so greedy that they kept putting off their going from day to day. But one day Thoughtful and Thoughtless went swimming on ahead of Very Thoughtful. They did not see the fisherman's net and rushed into it. Very Thoughtful saw them rush into the net. "I must save them," said Very Thoughtful. So swimming around the net, he splashed in the water in front of it, like a fish that had broken through the net and gone up the river. Then he swam back to the net and splashed about there like a fish that had broken through and gone down the river. The fishermen saw the splashing water and thought the fishes had broken through the net, and that one had gone up the river, the other down. So he pulled in the net by one corner. That let the two fishes out of the net, and away they went to find Very Thoughtful. "You saved our lives, Very Thoughtful," they said, "and now we are willing to go back to the wild country." So back they all went to their old home, where they lived safely ever after.
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7: Goody Two Shoes by M. Laughlin. This is a LibriVox recording. All LibriVox recordings are in public domain. 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Goody Two Shoes. Farmer Meanwell was at one time a very rich man. He owned large fields and had fine flocks of sheep and plenty of money. But all at once his good fortune seemed to desert him. Year after year his crops failed, his sheep died off, and he was obliged to borrow money to pay his rent and the wages of those who worked on the farm. At last he had to sell his farm, but even this did not bring him enough money to pay his debts, and he was worse off than ever. Among those who had lent money to Farmer Meanwell were Sir Thomas Gripe and a farmer named Graspel. Sir Thomas was a very rich man indeed, and the farmer Graspel had more money than he could possibly use. But they were both very greedy and covetous, and particularly hard on those who owed them anything. Farmer Graspel abused Farmer Meanwell and called him all sorts of dreadful names. But the rich Sir Thomas Gripe was more cruel still, and wanted the poor debtor shut up in jail. So poor Farmer Meanwell has to hasten from the place where he had lived for so many years in order to get out of the way of these greedy men. He went to the next village, taking his wife and his two little children with him. But though he was free from Gripe and Graspel, he was not free from trouble and care. He soon fell ill, and when he found himself unable to get food and clothes for his family, he grew worse and worse and soon died. His wife could not bear the loss of her husband, whom she loved so dearly, and in a few days she was dead. The two orphan children seemed to be left entirely alone in this world, with no one to look after them or care for them but their heavenly Father. They trotted around hand in hand, and the poorer they became, the more they clung to each other. Poor, ragged, and hungry enough they were. Tommy had two shoes, but Margery went barefoot. They had nothing to eat but the berries that grew in the woods, and the scraps they could get from the poor people in the village, and at night they slept in barns or under haystacks. Their rich relations were too proud to notice them, but Mr. Smith, the clergyman of the village where the children were born, was not that sort of a man. A rich relation came to visit him, a kind-hearted gentleman, and the clergyman told him all about Tommy and Margery. The kind gentleman pitied them and ordered Margery a pair of shoes and gave Mr. Smith money to buy her some clothes, which she needed sadly. As for Tommy, he said he would take him off to the sea with him and make him a sailor. After a few days, the gentleman said he must go to London and would take Tommy with him, and sad was the parting between the two children. Poor Margery was very lonely indeed without her brother, and might have cried herself sick but for the new shoes that were brought home to her. They turned her thoughts from her grief, and, as soon as she had put them on, she ran in to Mrs. Smith and cried out, "Two shoes, ma'am, two shoes!" These words she repeated to everyone she met, and thus it was she got the name of Goody Two Shoes. Little Margery had seen how good and wise Mr. Smith was, and thought it was because of his great learning, and she wanted, above all things, to learn to read. At last she made up her mind to ask Mr. Smith to teach her when he had a moment to spare. He readily agreed to this, and Margery read to him an hour every day and spent much time with her books. When she laid out a plan for teaching others more ignorant than herself, she cut out of thin pieces of wood 10 sets of large and small letters of the alphabet, and carried these with her when she went from house to house. When she came to Billy Wilson's, she threw down the letters all in a heap, and Billy picked them out and sorted them in lines thus, A, B, C, D, E, F, G, H, I, J, K, and so on, until all the letters were in their right places. From there, Goody Two Shoes trotted off to another cottage, and here were several children waiting for her. As soon as the little girl came in, they all crowded around her, and were eager to begin their lessons at once. Then she threw the letters down and said to the boy next to her, "What did you have for the dinner today?" "Bread," answered the little boy. "Well, put down the first letter," said Goody Two Shoes. Then he put down B, and the next child R, and the next E, and the next A, and the next D. and there was the whole world. Bread. What did you have for dinner, Polly Driggs? Apple pie, said Polly. Upon which she laid down the first letter A, and the next put down a P, and the next another P, and so on until the words apple and pie were united, and stood thus apple pie. Now it happened one evening that Goody Two Shoes were going home rather late. She had made a longer round than usual, and everybody had kept her waiting, so that night came on before her day's work was gone. Right glad was she to set out for her own home, and she walked along contentedly through the fields and lanes and roads, enjoying the quiet evening. The evening was not cool, however, but close and sultry, and betokened a storm. Presently, a drop fell on Goody's face. What should she do? If she did not make haste, she would soon be wet to the skin. Fortunately, there was an old barn down the road in which she could find shelter, and the Goody Two Shoes gathered her skirts about her and took to her heels and ran as if somebody was after her. The owner of the barn had died lately, and the property was to be sold, and there was a lot of loose hay on the floor which had not yet been taken away. Goody Two Shoes cuddled down in the soft hay, glad of a chance to rest her weary limbs and quite out of the breath with her long run. And just then down rattled the rain, the thunder roared, the lightning flashed, and the old barn trembled, and so did Goody Two Shoes. She had not been there long before she heard footsteps, and the three men came into the barn for shelter. The hay was piled up between her and them, so that they could not see her, and thinking they were alone, they spoke quite loudly. They were plotting to rob Squire Trueman, who lived in the great house in Margery's village, and were to break in and steal all they could that very night. This was quite enough for Goody Two Shoes. She waited for nothing but dashed out of the barn and ran through rain and mud till she came to the squire's house. He was at dinner with some friends and anyone else, but Goody would have found it difficult to gain admission to him. But she was well known to the servants and was so kind and obliging that even the big fat butler could not refuse to do her bidding, and went and told the squire that Goody Two Shoes wished very much to see him. So the squire asked his friends to excuse him for a moment and came out and said, "Well, Goody Two Shoes, my good girl, what is it?" "Oh, sir," she replied, "if you do not take care, you will be robbed and murdered this very night." Then she told all she had heard the men say while she was in the barn. The squire saw there was not a moment to lose, so he went back and told his friends the news he had heard. They all said they would stay and help him take the thieves. So the lights were put out to make it appear as if all the people in the house were in bed, and servants and all kept a close watch both inside and outside. Sure enough, at about 1 o'clock in the morning, the three men came creeping up to the house with a dark lantern and the tools to break in with. Before they were aware, six men sprang out on them and held them fast. The thieves struggled in vain to get away. They were locked in the outhouse until daylight, when a cart came and took them off to jail. They were afterwards sent out of the country, where they had to work in chains on the roads, and it is said that one of them behaved so well that he was pardoned, and went to live in Australia, where he became a rich man. The other two went from bad to worse, and it is likely that they came to some dreadful end, for sin never goes unpunished. But to return to Goody Two Shoes, one day as she was walking through the village, she saw some wicked boys with a raven, at which they were going to throw stones, to stop this cruel sport. She gave the boys a penny for the raven and brought the bird home with her. She gave him the name of Ralph, and he proved to be a very clever creature indeed. She taught him to spell and to read, and he was so fond of playing with the large letters that the children called him Ralph's alphabet. Some days after Goody had met with the raven, she was passing through a field, when she saw some naughty boys who had taken a pigeon and tied a string to its legs in order to let it fly and draw it back again when they pleased. Goody could not bear to see anything tortured like that, so she brought the pigeon from the boys and taught him how to spell and read. But he could not talk, and as Ralph the raven took the large letters, Peter the pigeon took care of the small ones. Mrs. Williams, who lived in Margery's village, kept school and taught little ones their ABCs. She was now old and feeble, and wanted to give up this important trust. This being known to Sir William Doe, he asked Mrs. Williams to examine Goody Two-Shoes and see if she was not clever enough for the office. This was done, and Mrs. Williams reported that little Marguerite was the best scholar and had the best heart of anyone she had ever examined. All the country had a great opinion of Mrs. Williams, and this report made them think highly of Miss Marguerite, as we must now call her. So Marguerite, meanwhile, was now a schoolmistress, and a capital one she made. The children all loved her, for she was never weary of making plans for their happiness. The room in which she taught was large and lofty, and there was plenty of fresh air in it, and as she knew that children liked to move about, she placed her sets of letters all round the school, so that everyone was obliged to get up to find a letter or spell a word when it came their turn. This exercise not only kept the children in good health, but fixed the letters firmly in their minds. The neighbors were very good to her, and one of them made her a present of a little skylark, whose early morning song told the lazy boys and girls that it was time they were out of bed. Some time after this, a poor lamb lost its dam, and the farmer, being about to kill her, she bought it out of him, and brought it home to play with the children. Soon after this, a present was made to Miss Marguerite of a dog, and as he was always in good humor and always jumping about, the children gave him the name of Jumper. It was his duty to guard the door, and no one could go out or come in without leave from his mistress. Marguerite was so wise and good that some foolish people accused her of being a witch, and she was taken to court and tried before the judge. She soon proved that she was a most sensible woman, and Sir Charles Jones was so pleased with her that he offered her a large sum of money to take care of his family and educate his daughter. At first she refused, but afterwards went and behaved so well and was so kind and tender that Sir Charles would not permit her to leave the house, and soon after made her an offer of marriage. The neighbors came in crowds to the wedding, and all were glad that one who had been such a good girl and had grown up such a good woman was to become a grand lady. Just as the clergyman had opened his book, a gentleman richly dressed ran into the church and cried, "Stop! Stop!" Great alarm was felt, especially by the bride and groom, with whom he said he wished to speak privately. Sir Charles stood motionless with surprise, and the bride fainted away in the stranger's arms. For this richly dressed gentleman turned out to be a little Tommy Meanwell, who had just come from the sea, where he had made a large fortune. Sir Charles and Lady Jones lived happily ever after together, and the great lady did not forget the children, but was just as good to them as she had always been. She was also kind and good to the poor and the sick, and a friend to all who were in distress. Her life was a great blessing, and her death the greatest calamity that ever took place in the neighborhood where she lived, and was known as Goody Two Shoes. End of Goody Two Shoes. Recorded by Pooja Dubey, Mumbai, India. Golden Bird by the Brothers Grimm. This is a LibriVox recording. All LibriVox recordings are in public domain. For more information or to volunteer, please visit LibriVox.org. A certain king had a beautiful garden, and in the garden stood a tree which bore golden apples. These apples were always counted, and about the time when they began to grow ripe, it was found that every night one of them was gone. The king became very angry at this, and ordered the gardener to keep watch all night under the tree. The gardener set his eldest son to watch, but about 12 o'clock he fell asleep, and in the morning another of the apples was missing. Then the second son was ordered to watch, and at midnight he too fell asleep, and in the morning another apple was gone. Then the third son offered to keep watch, but the gardener at first would not let him, for fear some harm should come to him. However, at last he consented, and the young man laid himself under the tree to watch. As the clock struck 12, he heard a rustling noise in the air, and a bird came flying that was of pure gold, and as it was snapping at one of the apples with its beak, the gardener's son jumped up and shot an arrow at it. But the arrow did the bird no harm, only it dropped a golden feather from its tail, and then flew away. The golden feather was brought to the king in the morning, and all the council was called together. Everyone agreed that it was worth more than all the wealth of the kingdom. But the king said, "One feather is of no use to me. I must have the whole bird." Then the gardener's eldest son set out and thought to find the gold bird very easily. And when he had gone but a little way, he came to wood, and by the side of the wood he saw a fox sitting. So he took his bow and made ready to shoot at it. Then the fox said, "Do not shoot me, for I will give you good counsel. I know what your business is, and that you want to find a golden bird. You will reach a village in the evening, and when you get there, you will see two inns opposite to each other. One of them is very pleasant and beautiful to look at. Go not in there, but rest for the night in the other. Though it may appear to you to be very poor and mean." But the son thought to himself, "What can such a beast as this know about the matter?" So he shot his arrow at the fox, but he missed it, and it set up its tail above its back and ran into the wood. Then he went his way, and in the evening came to the village where the two inns were, and in one of these were people singing and dancing and feasting, but the other looked very dirty and poor. "I should be very silly," said he, "if I went to that shabby house and left this charming place." So he went to the smart house and ate and drank at his ease, and forgot the bird, and his country too. Time passed on, and as the eldest son did not come back, and no tidings were heard of him, the second son set out, and the same thing happened to him. He met the fox, who gave him the good advice, but when he came to the two inns, his eldest brother was standing at the window where the merrymaking was, and called to him to come in. And he could not withstand the temptation, but went in, and forgot the golden bird and his country in the same manner. Time passed on again, and the youngest son too wished to set out into the wide world to seek for the golden bird. But this father would not listen to it for a long while, for he was very fond of his son and was afraid that some ill luck might happen to him also and prevent his coming back. However, at last it was agreed he should go, for he would not rest at home, and as he came to the wood, he met the fox and heard the same good counsel. But he was thankful to the fox and did not obtain his life as brothers had done. "Still upon my tail, and you will travel faster." So he sat down, and the fox began to run. Away they went over stock and stone, so quick that their hair whistled in the wind. When they came to the village, the son followed the fox's counsel, and without looking about him went to the shabby inn and rested there all night at his ease. In the morning came the fox again and met him as he was beginning his journey, and said, "Go straight forward till you come to a castle, before which lie a whole troop of soldiers fast asleep and snoring. Take no notice of them, but go into the castle and pass on and on till you come to a room where the golden bird sits in a wooden cage. Close by it stands a beautiful golden cage, but do not try to take the bird out of the shabby cage and put it into the handsome one, otherwise you will repent it." When the fox stretched out his tail again, the young man sat himself down. And away they went over stock and stone till their hair whistled in the wind. Before the castle gate, all was as the fox had said. So the son went in and found the chamber where the golden bird hung in a wooden cage, and below stood the golden cage, and the three golden apples that had been lost were lying close by it. Then thought he to himself, "It will be a very droll thing to bring away such a fine bird in the shabby cage." So he opened the door and took hold of it and put it into the golden cage. But the bird set up such a loud scream that all the soldiers awoke, and they took him prisoner and carried him before the king. The next morning the court sat to judge him, and when all was heard, it sentenced him to die, unless he should bring the king the golden horse, which would run as swiftly as the wind, and if he did this, he was to have the golden bird given him for his own. So he set out once more on his journey, sighing and in great despair, when on a sudden his friend Fox met him and said, "You see now what has happened on account of your not listening to my counsel? I will still, however, tell you how to find the golden horse, if you will do as I bid you. You must go straight on till you come to the castle where the horse stands in his stall. By his side will lie the groom fast asleep and snoring. Take away the horse quietly, but be sure to put out the old lantern saddle upon him, and not the golden one that is close by it." Then the sun sat down on the fox's tail, and away they went over stock and stone till their hair whistled in the wind. All went right, and the groom lay snoring with his hand upon the golden saddle. But when the sun looked at the horse, he thought a great pity to put the leathern saddle upon it. "I will give him the good one," said he. "I'm sure he deserves it." As he took up the golden saddle, the groom awoke and cried out so loud that all the guards ran in and took him prisoner. And in the morning he was again brought before the court to be judged and was sentenced to die. But it was agreed that if he could bring thither the beautiful princess, he should live and have the bird and the horse with him for his own. Then he went his way, very sorrowful, but the old fox came and said, "Why did not you listen to me? If you had, you would have carried away both the bird and the horse. Yet, will I once more give you a counsel? Go straight on, and in the evening you will arrive at a castle. At 12 o'clock at night, the princess goes to the bathing house. Go up to her, give her a kiss, and she will let you lead away. But take care, do not suffer her to go and take leave of her father and mother." Then the fox stretched out his tail, and so away they went over stock and stone till their hair whistled again. As they came to the castle, all was as fox had said, and at 12 o'clock the younger man met the princess going to the bath and gave her the kiss, and she agreed to run away with him, but begged with many tears that he would let her take leave of her father. At first he refused, but she wept still more and more and fell at his feet, till at last he consented. But the moment she came to her father's house, the guards awoke, and he was taken prisoner again. Then he was brought before the king, and the king said, "You shall never have my daughter unless in 8 days you dig away the hill that stops the view from my window." Now this hill was so big that the whole world would not take it away, and when he had worked for 7 days and had done very little, the fox came and said, "Lie down and go to sleep, I'll work for you." And in the morning he awoke and the hill was gone. So he went merrily to the king and told him that now that it was removed, he must give him the princess. Then the king was obliged to keep his word, and away went the young man. The princess and the fox came and said to him, "We will have all three, the princess, the horse, and the bird." "Ah," said the young man, "that would be a great thing, but how can you contrive it?" "If you will only listen," said the fox, "it can be done. When you come to the king and he asks for the beautiful princess, you must say, 'Here she is.' Then he will be very joyful, and you will mount the golden horse that they are to give you, and put out your hand to take leave of them. But shake hands with the princess last, then lift her quickly onto the horse behind you, clap your spurs to his side, and gallop away as fast as you can." All went right, then the fox said, "When you come to the castle where the bird is, I will stay with the princess at the door, and you will ride in and speak to the king. And when he sees that it is the right horse, he will bring out the bird. But you must sit still and say that you want to look at to see whether it is a true golden bird, and when you get it into your hand, ride away." This too happened as the fox said. They carried off the bird, the princess mounted again, and they rode on to a great wood. Then the fox came and said, "Pray, kill me and cut off my head and my feet." But the young man refused to do it, so the fox said, "I will at any rate give you good counsel. Beware of two things. Ransom no one from the gallows, and sit down by the side of no river." Then away he went. "Well," thought the young man, "it is no hard matter to keep that advice." He rode on with the princess, till at last he came to the village where he had left his two brothers, and there he heard a great noise and uproar. And when he asked what was the matter, the people said, "Two men are going to be hanged." As he came nearer, he saw that the two men were his brothers, who had turned robbers. So he said, "Cannot they in any way be saved?" But the people said, "No, unless he would bestow all his money upon the rascals and buy their liberty." Then he did not say to think about the matter, but paid what was asked, and his brothers were given up, and went on with him towards their home. And as they came to the wood where the fox first met him, it was so cool and pleasant that the two brothers said, "Let us sit down by the side of the river and rest a while to eat and drink." So he said, "Yes," and forgot the fox's counsel, and sat down on the side of the river. While he suspected nothing, they came behind and threw him down the bank, and took the princess, the horse, and the bird, and went home to the king, their master, and said, "All this we have won by our labor." Then there was great rejoicing made, but the horse would not eat, the bird would not sing, and the princess wept. The youngest son fell to the bottom of the river's bed. Luckily, it was nearly dry, but his bones were almost broken, and the bank was so steep that he could find no way to get out. Then the old fox came once more and scolded him for not following his advice. Otherwise, no evil would have befallen him. "Yet," said he, "I cannot leave you here. So, lay hold of my tail and hold fast." Then he pulled him out of the river and said to him, as he got upon the bank, "Your brothers have set watch to kill you if they find you in the kingdom." So he dressed himself as a poor man and came secretly to the king's court, and was scarcely within the doors when the horse began to eat and the bird began to sing and the princess left off weeping. Then he went to the king and told him all his brothers' roguery, and they were seized and punished, and he had the princess given to him again, and after the king's death he was hired to the kingdom. A long while after, he went to walk one day in the wood, and the old fox met him, and besought him with tears in his eyes to kill him and cut off his head and feet. And at last he did so, and in a moment the fox was changed into a man, and turned out to be the brother of the princess, who had been lost a great many, many years. End of The Golden Bird. Recorded by Pooja Dubey, Mumbai, India.
8: A Carrier's Dog by Percy J. Billinghurst. This is a LibriVox recording. All LibriVox recordings are in the public domain. 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A carrier on his way to a market town had occasion to stop at some houses by the roadside, in the way of his business, leaving his cart and horse upon the public road, under the protection of a passenger and a trusty dog. Upon his return, he missed a led horse belonging to a gentleman in the neighborhood, which he had tied to the end of the cart, and likewise one of the female passengers. On inquiry, he was informed that during his absence, the female, who had been anxious to try the mettle of the pony, had mounted it, and that the animal had set off at full speed. The carrier expressed much anxiety for the safety of the young woman, casting at the same time an expressive look at his dog. Oscar observed his master's eye, and aware of its meaning, instantly set off in pursuit of the pony, which coming up was soon after, he made a sudden spring, seized the bridle, and held the animal fast. Several people, having observed the circumstance and the perilous situation of the girl, came to relieve her. Oscar, however, notwithstanding their repeated endeavors, would not quit his hold, and the pony was actually led into the stable with the dog, till such time as the carrier should arrive. Upon the carrier entering the stable, Oscar wagged his tail in token of satisfaction, and immediately relinquished the bridle to his master. End of A Carrier's Dog by Percy J. Billinghurst.
9: The Frog Prince by the Brothers Grimm. This is a LibriVox recording. All LibriVox recordings are in the public domain. For more information or to volunteer, please visit LibriVox.org. One fine evening, a young princess put on her bonnet and clogs and went out to take a walk by herself in the wood. And when she came to a cool spring of water that rose in the midst of it, she sat herself down to rest a while. Now she had a golden ball in her hand, which was her favourite plaything, and she was always tossing it up into the air and catching it again as it fell. After a time she threw it up so high that she missed catching it as it fell, and the ball bounded away and rolled along upon the ground till at last it fell down into a spring. The princess looked into the spring after her ball, but it was very deep, so deep that she could not see the bottom of it. Then she began to bewail her loss, and said, "Alas, if only I could get my ball again, I would give all my fine clothes and jewels, and everything that I have in the world." While she was speaking, a frog put its head out of the water, and said, "Princess, why do you weep so bitterly?" "Alas," said she, "what can you do for me, you nasty frog? My golden ball has fallen into the spring." The frog said, "I want not your pearls, and your jewels, and fine clothes, but if you will love me, and let me live with you, and eat

0: ball, she ran to pick it up, and she was so overjoyed to have it in her hand again that she never thought of the frog, but ran home with it as fast as she could. The frog called after her, "Stay, princess, and take me with you as you said," but she did not stop to hear a word. The next day, just as the princess had sat down to dinner, she heard a strange noise, tap, tap, plash, plash, as if something was coming up the marble staircase, and soon afterwards there was a gentle knock at the door, and a little voice cried out and said, "Open the door, my princess dear, open the door to thy true love here, and mind the words that thou and I said by the fountain cool in the greenwood shade." Then the princess ran to the door and opened it, and there she saw the frog, whom she had quite forgotten. At this sight she was sadly frightened, and shutting the door as fast as she could, came back to her seat. The king, her father, seeing that something had frightened her, asked her what was the matter. "There is this frog," said she, "at the door, that lifted my ball for me out of the spring this morning. I told him that he should live with me here, thinking he could never get out of the spring, but there he is at the door, and he wants to come in." While she was speaking, the frog knocked again at the door, and said, "Open the door, my princess dear, open the door to thy true love here, and mind the words that thou and I said, by the fountain cool in the greenwood shade." Then the king said to the young princess, "As you have given your word, you must keep it, so go and let him in." She did so, and the frog hopped into the room, and then straight on, tap, tap, plash, plash, from the bottom of the room to the top, till he came up close to the table where the princess sat. "Pray lift me upon your chair," said he to the princess, "and let me sit next to you." As soon as she had done this, the frog said, "Put your plate nearer to me, that I may eat out of it." This she did, and when he had eaten as much as he could, he said, "Now I am tired. Carry me upstairs and put me into your bed." And the princess, though very unwilling, took him up in her hand and put him upon the pillow of her own bed, where he slept all night long. As soon as it was light, he jumped up, hopped downstairs, and went out of the house. "Now then," thought the princess, "at last he is gone, and I shall be troubled with him no more." But she was mistaken, for when night came again she heard the same tapping at the door, and the frog came once more and said, "Open the door, my princess dear, open the door to thy true love here, and mind the words that thou and I said by the fountain cool in the greenwood shade." And when the princess opened the door, the frog came in and slept upon her pillow as before, till the morning broke, and the third night he did the same. But when the princess awoke on the following morning, she was astonished to see, instead of a frog, a handsome prince, gazing on her with the most beautiful eyes she had ever seen, and standing at the head of her bed. He told her that he had been enchanted by a spiteful fairy, whom had changed him into a frog, and that he had been fated so to abide till some princess should take him out of the spring, and let him eat from her plate, and sleep upon her bed for 3 nights. "You," said the prince, "have broken this cruel charm, and now I have nothing to wish for but that you shall go with me into my father's kingdom, where I will marry you and love you as long as you live." The young princess, you may be sure, was not long in saying yes to all this, and as they spoke, a gay coach drove up with 8 beautiful horses, decked with plumes of feathers and a golden harness, and behind the coach rode the prince's servant, faithful Heinrich, who had bewailed the misfortunes of his dear master during this enchantment so long and so bitterly that his heart had well nigh burst. They then took leave of the king, and got into the coach with 8 horses, and all set out, full of joy and merriment, for the prince's kingdom, which they reached safely, and there they lived happily a great many years. End of The Frog Prince by Brothers Grimm. Read by Becky.
1: The Pig Brother by Laura Elizabeth Howe Richards. This is a LibriVox recording. All LibriVox recordings are in the public domain. 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Recording by Lynn Thompson. There was once a child who was untidy. He left his books on the floor and his muddy shoes on the table. He put his fingers in the jam pots and spilled ink on his best pinafore. There was really no end to his untidiness. One day the tidy angel came into his nursery. "This will never do," said the angel. "This is really shocking. You must go out and stay with your brother while I set things to right here." "I have no brother," said the child. "Yes, you have," said the angel. "You may not know him, but he will know you. Go out in the garden and watch for him, and he will soon come." "I don't know what you mean," said the child, but he went out into the garden and waited. Presently a squirrel came along, whisking his tail. "Are you my brother?" asked the child. The squirrel looked him over carefully. "Well, I should hope not," he said. "My fur is neat and smooth. My nest is handsomely made and in perfect order, and my young ones are properly brought up. Why do you insult me by asking such a question?" He whisked off, and the child waited. Presently a wren came hopping by. "Are you my brother?" asked the child. "No, indeed," said the wren. "What impertinence! You will find no tidier person than I in the whole garden. Not a feather is out of place, and my eggs are the wonder of all for smoothness and beauty. Brother, indeed!" He hopped off, ruffling his feathers, and the child waited. By and by a large tommy cat came along. "Are you my brother?" asked the child. "Go and look at yourself in the glass," said the tommy cat haughtily, "and you will have your answer. I have been washing myself in the sun all morning, while it is clear that no water has come near you for a long time. There are no such creatures as you in my family, I am humbly thankful to say." He walked on, waving his tail, and the child waited. Presently a pig came trotting along. The child did not wish to ask the pig if he were his brother, but the pig did not wait to be asked. "Hello, brother," he grunted. "I am not your brother," said the child. "Oh, yes, you are," said the pig. "I confess I am not proud of you, but there is no mistaking the members of our family. Come along and have a good roll in the barnyard. There is some lovely black mud there." "I don't like to roll in mud," said the child. "Tell that to the hens," said the pig brother. "Look at your hands and your shoes and your pinafore. Come along, I say. You may have some of the pig wash for supper, if there is more than I want." "I don't want pig wash," said the child, and he began to cry. Just then the tidy angel came out. "I have set everything to rights," she said, "and so it must stay. Now, will you go with the pig brother, or will you come back with me and be a tidy child?" "With you, with you," cried the child, and he clung to the angel's dress. The pig brother grunted. "Small loss," he said. "There will be all the more wash for me." And he trotted on. End of The Pig Brother by Laura Elizabeth Howe Richards. Read by Lynn Thompson.

0: I'm Rick Smith, and this is Labor History in 2.
1: On this day in labor history, the year was 1900. That was the day that folk singer Malvina Reynolds was born to a Jewish family in San Francisco. Her parents were socialists and operated a tailor shop. Malvina learned the price of speaking out for what you believe in at a young age. Her parents opposed U.S. entry into World War I. Because of this, Malvina's high school would not issue her a diploma. She was able to still go to college at Berkeley, where she eventually earned her PhD. She married carpenter and labor organizer William Bud Reynolds. She became a prolific folk singer, playing around the Los Angeles area. During the 1960s, she wrote about songs supporting civil rights and labor rights. Her song, Free Enterprise, offers the lyrics, "The air you breathe is poison. The food you eat is worse. The dollars in your paycheck are pennies in your purse. There's nothing free about it. You pay at every turn, except the guys in Wall Street who have the stuff to burn. They had to make new brain machines to count their profits rise, but since there's always room for more, they can still make their profits soar. A little war does wonders for free enterprise." Perhaps her most well-known song is Little Boxes. The song was inspired by driving by hillside houses in Daly City, California. It talks about the conformity of middle-class suburbia.
2: Where they are put in boxes and they come out all the same. And the boys go into business and marry and raise a family in boxes made of ticky-tacky, and they all look just the same.
0: Like what you hear? Check out more at laborhistoryin2.com.
2: And a blue one and a yellow one, and they're all made out of ticky-tacky, and they all look just the same.
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5: Hello from KFF Health News and WAMU Public Radio in Washington, D.C. Welcome to What the Health. I'm Julie Rovner, Chief Washington Correspondent for KFF Health News, and as always, I'm joined by some of the best and smartest health reporters covering Washington. We're taping this week on Thursday, August 20th at 10 a.m. As always, news happens fast and things might have changed by the time you hear this. So here we go. Today, we are joined via video conference by Alice Miranda Olstein of Politico.
6: Hello.
5: Shefali Luther of the 19th.
7: Hello.
5: And Joanne Cannon of the Johns Hopkins Bloomberg School of Public Health in Politico magazine.
8: Hi, everybody.
5: Later in this episode, we'll have another How Would You Fix It interview from his car with businessman and entrepreneur Mark Cuban, who's now devoting most of his professional attention to the mess that is U.S. healthcare. But first, this week's news. So we finally have a nominee to lead the Food and Drug Administration, which has been without a Senate-confirmed commissioner since Marty McCary resigned in May, officially over a dispute about flavored vapes. The winner of the search is Heidi Overton, a 37-year-old physician and former protege of McCary's from Johns Hopkins, who currently oversees the health portfolio at the White House Domestic Policy Council. What do we know about Dr. Overton, and what are her prospects for confirmation? We've already seen Help Committee Chairman Bill Cassidy say on social media that he has concerns, air quotes, about her, but he's voted for nominees about whom he's had concerns as recently as, checks notes, earlier this month.
8: I mean, Cassidy saying he has concerns is not indicative of where this ends up. At the end of the day, President Trump has gotten most of his choices through a Senate that often begins hesitant or recalcitrant and usually gives him what he wants. So sometimes it doesn't. I mean, it's not 100%. So Ed Cassidy is in a different position politically since he's about to leave the Senate, and partly because of President Trump. So we just don't know where Cassidy is, but it's not a great start, but it doesn't mean it's the end.
5: What do we know about Heidi Overton, though? Everything I've read about her, she's either pro-Maha or the Maha people don't like her, or she's, you know, of Marty McCary or not of Marty McCary.
6: Yeah. So my colleagues and I wrote about this yesterday, and a lot of the leading MAHA activists view her as having been a roadblock in the White House to their efforts around pesticides, around vaccines and other things. And so they are up in arms about the pick. They are, you know, saying she's a part of the swamp and not part of, you know, the movement that they want to see, you know, sweep aside some of these, government practices. And I think that her time in the White House and her previous work for the America First Policy Institute could really come back to haunt her. She wrote a lot of papers and op-eds with some controversial takes and policy positions. And I think everybody is sort of scrambling to go over that. People are also talking about her lack of managerial experience, you know, managing a huge agency with a huge staff. And, obviously we have seen recent examples of people who lack that experience being appointed. So that's also not a deal breaker necessarily. But all of these things could add up to be problematic for her in the confirmation process. And then what I focused on was her anti-abortion record, which, both could help and hurt her depending on whose votes we're talking about.
5: That's right. I mean, we saw Patty Murray, senior member of the HELP committee, come out and, you know, and say, no, not somebody that I could ever vote for. And also, I mean, she was at the signing of the vaccine executive order that the president had. So that puts her, whether whatever she says in her confirmation hearings, that sort of puts her with the let's change the vaccine schedule group. I mean, she seems to fit in nowhere. I guess that's sort of my question here.
7: That's what's so interesting about her, is that there are these sorts of different interests and constituencies that have concerns about her, but sometimes they feel as if they could be contradictory. You obviously have, I mean, Patty Murray, I don't know if she was ever going to vote for whoever Trump picked, but then you have Susan Collins in a very difficult re-election race where abortion is a concern. You now have these concerns about vaccines. You have people saying maybe she's not MAHA enough. And I mean, I think to Joanne's point, Trump has gotten most people he has wanted. However, this does feel like this could get very complicated, just given how many people may be bringing different criticism from different vantages that could ultimately add up.
8: I'm not sure we've ever seen anything on the Senate floor where she's going to be called anti-abortion and pro-pesticide. Like, if it gets to the floor. I mean, it's a weird one. But at the end of the day, you know, does it go through? You know, if you made me bet, my bet would be yes, but I wouldn't want to bet a whole lot of money.
5: Well, we're going to talk about reproductive health later in the podcast, but I do want to talk about abortion right now in the context of this nomination, because Alice, as you point out, Overton is known to be a fairly strident abortion opponent. And if she is confirmed, she'll take over the study of the safety of the abortion pill mifepristone, which, as we have mentioned many, many, many times, the administration has sort of backbenched, if you will. Given that the new Attorney General, Todd Blanche, has raised the specter of invoking the 1873 Comstock Act to bar the mailing of abortion pills or anything else used for abortions, what is the outlook for medication abortion if Overton actually becomes the FDA commissioner?
6: Well, it's hard to say, because we've really seen decision making centralized in the White House. And so often it doesn't matter what the cabinet secretaries want to do. It's about what the White House wants. And the White House, I think, has made it pretty clear that this is not restricting abortion is not a top priority for them. They are certainly sensitive to the politics of it. And so there is speculation that, you know, there's a delay until after the midterms for anything meaningful on this front. So as not to risk the kind of backlash we saw in 2022 after the fall of Roe versus Wade. But I think it's also pretty clear that this is just not a top priority for the White House. That doesn't mean they won't allow some of these, you know, former activists to do what they want to do. So Blanche and now Overton potentially. But I think it's not really a given either way.
5: Yeah. All right. Well, meanwhile, in administration news that we've talked about before, but is still relevant, we're just over a month from the end of the fiscal year, and grant money is still being held up at the National Institutes of Health, according to our podcast pal Paige Cunningham at Notice. Despite pressure from Congress, the agency is still delaying funds for already approved grants while it conducts searches for keywords that could signal that the grant does not adhere to the administration's political priorities. And it's not just keywords. Reading from Paige's story, quote, "In multiple flag grants, officials expressed concerns that they weren't worth funding because their only practical use might be to support the writing of new laws." Now, this is going on against the backdrop of a proposal from the Office of Management and Budget that would officially insert political approval into grant funding. That's something the Senate has voted to at least temporarily block, but the House hasn't weighed in on it yet. This could not only have huge implications for federally funded research going forward, but you could argue it's having implications now. We're seeing researchers, you know, taking opportunities overseas because they don't know what their, you know, grant funding continuation is going to look like, and students not going to graduate school or not pursuing research careers. I mean, this is even some of these sort of small things are having sort of these bigger potential ripples as they go outward, right?
8: Colleagues who are grant funded, NIH funded or other government funded, I mean, they try to track the ever-changing rules. First of all, it's very murky. It is changing. They keep adding things. Basically, they don't want not just the banned words. They don't want research that can be bad, that can be used for policy.
5: For things they disagree with, for policy
8: they
5: disagree with.
8: Well, they don't say it in the, right. So guidance doesn't come out and say policy that, you know, we don't like. It just says policy. But it's really vast and confusing. It's not new. What Paige wrote about is an update. I mean, this is still happening. It's been happening since the beginning of the Trump administration. NIH is the biggie. There are some smaller agencies like Agency for Healthcare or Health Quality and Research, right? Research and Quality. That's pretty much defunct now. But those grants, the money stopped going out the door many months ago. So,
5: And the National Science Foundation. I mean, NIH is just sort of the biggest of them.
8: Right?
5: Yeah.
8: The NIH is the biggie, right? I mean, and it's also the bench science, the science that the drug industry, people don't understand. They say, let the drug industry do it. They can't do this kind of basic bench research. They take this research and develop drugs. But sort of the fundamental cellular level is NIH or NIH funded. And it's really, I mean, clinical trials have been stopped in the middle. Really promising research that is not partisan, that, you know, disease doesn't care. That's a cliche. It's also true. It just stopped, and work has been lost, that people have done, you know, things that are several years in. And it's the deadline also for fiscal year spending is, if it's not out the door, which is September 30th, anything that's out that door is like, that's done. It's it. Bye-bye. The money isn't going to, unless it would go through a whole new process next year, which is unlikely in these grants. That's the end of that.
5: Yeah. And that's, I mean, my point in wanting to bring this up again, and you're right, it is sort of an update of what we've seen, is that every time sort of one of these top administration officials comes to Congress, they say, you're supposed to be spending the money that we have appropriated. And they say, oh, yeah, not a problem. We're going to spend the money that you've appropriated. And yet we keep seeing these stories that they are not spending the money that Congress has appropriated.
8: Yeah, and historically, NIH has been reasonably bipartisan. There have been years when there have been fights. There's obviously stem cells and sort of certain issues have been you know, very hot potato. But the basic enterprise of U.S. science, health science, has been largely bipartisan. Again, not every appropriation season, not every bill, but if you look at the overall arc, it's bipartisan.
5: It was Republicans who doubled NIH funding in the 1990s, who led it. It was Newt Gingrich, actually.
8: Gingrich, too. I mean, they were. Gingrich was very into health tech and things like that before his time. I mean, the war on cancer was federal, right? That was Nixon originally.
5: That's right.
8: So, but we're now in a just nothing.
5: Different place.
8: Yeah, frozen.
5: Yeah. Meanwhile, Mike Stabia at the AP is reporting on so-called zombie programs at the Centers for Disease Control and Prevention, again, where money's been appropriated, but there is literally nobody at home. At the agency's Office on Smoking and Health and offices on Alzheimer's disease, epilepsy, and sickle cell data collection, funds are allocated, but all the staffers have either been laid off or are still on administrative leave, so they're being paid, but they are banned from working. This is yet another immediate challenge for new CDC Director Erica Schwartz, who had her first meeting with CDC staff yesterday. What do we expect her to take on first?
7: I don't envy her. It frankly seems very difficult to figure out what your priorities are or should be if you perhaps don't have staff. It does seem like from the reporting, perhaps a priority that she has outlined might be morale. And we know that morale has been very low in a lot of government agencies and the executive, especially places like the CDC, where you have a lot of career people who are mission-oriented, really believe in doing things for public health and have seen that really attacked. And so I don't know if that is enough to actually translate into things that are supposed to happen actually happening, but that seems like probably a place where it makes sense to start, right? Is just to help people feel confident that they actually will be able to do the work that they signed up to do.
5: Yeah. And, you know, as you say, CDC is perhaps the most mission oriented of all the HHS agencies. And because they're in Atlanta and, you know, not in the Washington area, the way most of the rest of HHS is, they do often feel cut off. So she does have, she has a lot to on her plate. And speaking of the CDC, the agency put out a rather cryptic press release this week on vaccine uptake among kindergartners entering school, noting that, quote, CDC continues to encourage parents to discuss vaccination options with their doctors, close quote. Meanwhile, the data linked to in the press release shows a small increase in parents opting out of having their children vaccinated nationwide, but that masks a much larger increase in some states. In Idaho, for example, just 75% of kindergartners entering school have had the MMR vaccine. That's obviously well below the 95% needed to provide herd immunity for measles. As my friend Jonathan Cohn put it in his piece for The Bulwark, quote, the scientific term for that is yikes. Yikes indeed.
8: And it's even within states, there's, you know, some counties, some rural counties are, there's a lot of variation. The trend is that, the trend for a number of years now has been dropping vaccine rates, period. So, I mean, whether CDC wants to engage in this as their first issue, they're going to be asked about it. They've got, I mean, they track it there. She can't avoid it because they have to approve and recommend and, you know, insurance coverage, all sorts of things are imminent. So decisions have to be made. People are already in, you know, back to schools in a few weeks. Back to school's already started in some parts of the country.
5: And new CDC Director Schwartz was rather pointedly not in the room when the president signed the executive order on vaccines, even though now FDA nominee Heidi Overton was.
8: She cannot put her head in the sand on this one. She's going to have to engage.
5: She Schwartz.
8: Yeah.
5: Yeah.
8: So, yeah. And she says, I mean, what we know so far is she's been quite, you know, she went to the CDC and the reports are that, you know, she came out and said, you know, I'm going to stick to the science and the science supports vaccines.
7: I thought what was really interesting about the recent reports is that, you know, the executive order the Trump administration signed, you know, doesn't actually change anything legally, but it's, you know, designed to sort of put pressure on states to change their recommendations. And it's been fascinating to me to see that even the reddest states really aren't going for it yet. But that doesn't mean that everything's fine and everyone's getting vaccinated. What we are seeing is, you know, individual parents making these moves away from vaccination. And so even without the state officially changing its requirements, you know, the environment is just shifting and, you know, using the bully pulpit in this way is changing people's behavior, you know, building on trends that were already happening, distrust and misinformation and all of that. And so, you know, and then, of course, as we know, even a small decline in the vaccination rate can have huge negative effects. I mean, the difference between, you know, having 97% vaccination versus, you know, 91%. It may not seem like a big deal, but that's the difference between herd immunity and people really being vulnerable.
5: And lots and lots more cases of measles, as we are seeing already this year. I mean, it's, you know, talk about things that were completely predictable. Well, meanwhile, as my KFF Health News colleagues Amanda Seitz and Stephanie Armour point out this week, all of this public pronouncing by the president and other health officials about the supposed dangers of vaccines comes as HHS Secretary RFK Jr. blows past deadline after deadline to uncover the promised cause of the rising cases of autism. The story notes that the secretary, quote, has spent millions of taxpayer dollars looking for root causes in a research effort that's offered no public status updates and few details about who or even which agency is leading the effort. We do know that one of the people working on the project is Ren Archer. He's a noted vaccine critic, son of a former House Ways and Means Committee chairman, and was head of the Title X Family Planning Program during the George H.W. Bush administration in the early 1990s, even as he was publicly opposing legalized birth control, which, of course, is what the Title X program does. He later served as Texas's state health commissioner under then Governor George W. Bush, although he was eventually fired for making racist remarks to a subordinate. I had not heard his name since until now, but he's going to uncover the root causes of autism. Am I right? That's the plan.
8: More power to him. I mean, autism, it's not like there's no research. And the conclusion is that it's multi-causal. That there's not one cause. That's the current state of the science, which can always evolve. But the current belief is there's probably a genetic component, but it's a mix of factors that we don't fully understand. But vaccines is not one of them.
5: Or at least so every big study we have seen continues to say. Well, moving on, lots of news about healthcare prices this week, which remain a pressing issue for both Republican and Democratic voters as the midterms draw near. One interesting story this week noted that prescription drug prices fell year over year by more than 3%. That's the largest drop since the early 1960s, but it's not entirely clear why. The Trump administration, of course, says it was their efforts, particularly to bring down the price of those popular but very expensive GLP-1 weight loss drugs. Analysts say it's more likely the result of the Biden-era Medicare drug price negotiations, which involved more widely used medications. Whichever, I imagine if you're not seeing your prices drop at the pharmacy, and those drops may well be absorbed by insurers and middlemen and all the people we talk about, will this good news even have much of an impact when people go to the polls?
7: I can't imagine it necessarily would be that meaningful, because overall, the macro trends remain pretty bad. Health insurance is still getting very expensive. Employers are really struggling. Those that offer it, they are largely passing more costs to consumers. And so people are getting to have to pay more for healthcare, even if their drug prices may be decreasing in the aggregate. And so it's just hard to really suggest that this good news could really outweigh those other factors, especially when you think about the broader sort of angst that exists around costs and costs continuing to go up.
5: Yeah. Well, in wonky news that could actually have a larger impact on what people pay for medical care, the Trump administration's actually going after some deep-pocketed healthcare providers. Stat News reports in separate stories, first, that the Internal Revenue Service is investigating United Health Group, that's the parent of United Healthcare, the insurer, and Optum, the services and tech arm, for allegedly underpaying taxes by funneling money through a foreign subsidiary. And second, the Federal Trade Commission is investigating medical records behemoth Epic Systems for potential antitrust violations. State attorneys general are also looking at Epic's alleged anti-competitive practices. Cracking down on some of the monopolistic practices of the largest payers in the healthcare system actually could end up saving the system money, right? I mean, I feel like this was something that we saw a fair bit of during the Biden administration, particularly from the Federal Trade Commission, and not so much of during the Trump administration, which has seemed to have been more favorable, if you will, to big companies.
7: I guess there's still that question about providers. And obviously bringing down prices and addressing consolidation in payers amongst things like electronic health record companies can be effective. But we probably also would want to see meaningful movement in terms of provider consolidation as well. And that just seems potentially like a a bigger hill to climb.
5: But this is a start, one would say, particularly this administration going after United, which is sort of the biggest, you know, the United's power threatens the federal government's bargaining power at this point. I was interested to see, you know, this story, if nothing else, made public, because obviously somebody leaked it. We will see how these all shake out. Well, finally, Costco, home of the cheap rotisserie chicken and the $1.50 hot dog and soda, is entering the Medicare market, reports the Wall Street Journal. According to the Journal, Costco will partner with the nonprofit Scan Group to offer Medicare Advantage plans in two states and a Medicare supplement Medigap plan in a third state. Could this eventually make a dent in the private Medicare market? Costco already does big business selling discount prescription drugs, eyeglasses, and hearing aids. I get my dog's flea and tick medication at Costco. It costs half of what it does at my vet's office. One presumes this could be a leader. We've not seen this before, right?
8: The head of Scan, which is a pretty reputable insurance company,
5: nonprofit insurance company.
8: And I should say, I know someone I know personally, the current CEO or president, whatever his post is. I mean, I've written about a lot about aging over the years, and it's basically considered sort of, you know, one of the higher quality, more reliable, elderly focused health plans. And he has something interesting to write when he announced it or wrote about it on LinkedIn about how he personally, like, is a big, you know, Costco guy, but he talked about trust, which we're all talking all the time about how there's the lack of trust in healthcare. There's a lot of trust in Costco. And he talked about how branding Scan and Costco, obviously it's a business decision he made, but he's also like this big Costco guy and who worries. I know him through conferences on trust, actually. That's where I met him. And he's thinking, okay, Costco, in addition to like, giving you way too much of whatever it is you thought you needed, it can also fix the trust crisis in America, right?
5: Hey.
8: And they're efficient, right? I mean, I don't know if all four of us are Costco people, but
5: I am.
8: I ran into her buying her veterinary. I was in the produce section where she got them. It is a trusted brand, and it's an interesting, and they have national reach, and they're,
5: And you will hear in my conversation with Mark Cuban that trust is a really big deal in healthcare right now. I mean, we obviously talk about this every week. I mean, I'm obviously this is a very small step, but I'm really interested in where it turns out.
8: It's a smart business move, and it's a talker too. Like, yeah, people are going to see this headline and pay attention to it because it's like just a thing.
5: Yeah, it is. All right. We're going to take a quick break. We will be right back. So a good bit of reproductive health news this week. Glad to have both Alice and Shefali here. We will start in Idaho, where a federal district court judge ruled that the state's abortion ban cannot be used to prosecute doctors who perform abortions to protect the pregnant person's health, not just her life. Of course, abortion opponents vehemently oppose health exceptions, as they're called, because they say health includes mental health, and that becomes a loophole so big that it basically eviscerates the ban. The state's attorney general, former Congressman Raul Labrador, said he would appeal and was confident the decision would be overturned. I would imagine that he's probably right. Is the Supreme Court eventually going to have to spell this out? I wouldn't be that surprised if they wanted to.
7: I think this gets into some of the same EMTALA territory where we have seen the Supreme Court sort of back away from in recent years. But again, we just keep circling around and around the same question, which is when is an abortion okay for a medical emergency purpose? How close to dying does a woman have to get before a doctor can perform an abortion? And we've seen again and again in Idaho that doctors are scared and confused. And even when they think that they should have the right to
6: to perform the procedure, you know, they're still putting women on these dangerous life flights to other states in order to get care, leading to hours and hours of delays and potential complications. And so, you know, this court case and this court ruling was sort of aimed at clarifying that and giving doctors the confidence to be able to intervene when they feel it's medically necessary. But now we're seeing the state challenge that, and we're just going around and around. And, you know, there have been similar cases in other states, just a whole mix of rulings one way or the other. And that just creates more of a patchwork where, you know, somebody's ability to get care varies completely between states, and even within states, between hospitals, based on how much, you know, institutional backing doctors feel like they have. You know, will their hospital's lawyers go to the mat for them or not? Do they work in a private practice versus a big hospital system? All of these things come into play.
5: And of course, we've also seen doctors, particularly in Idaho, leaving the state because they're afraid that they can't practice. I mean, they can't adequately care for their patients. Shefali, I see you nodding.
7: Yeah, and what's interesting about this case, other than the fact that Idaho will actually have an abortion ballot measure this November, is that we do have a federal judge here saying, in particular contexts, I see a right to an abortion. And I was talking to some abortion legal scholars about this, and they made the point that in a way, this runs afoul of the Dobbs decision, because you do have a federal judge saying people are actually entitled to abortions, and that is a right that they have, even if it is much narrower than what Roe v. Wade guaranteed. And obviously, this is going to be appealed. This is going to continue to be litigated. We may not see immediate change for people's ability to get health care in Idaho or other places with very strict bans, but it does underscore how unsettled these legal questions remain, how there remains a lot of debate over whether Dobbs was actually a correct interpretation of constitutional law. And I think it really takes us back to the argument we heard from some of the conservative majority that this would now settle every question about abortion. Obviously, it has not. Obviously, many more questions will continue to be argued and litigated in the courts.
5: Yes. Well, meanwhile, in other breaking news, a federal judge here in Washington blocked the Trump administration's changes to the Teen Pregnancy Prevention Program that funds classes on contraception and abstinence, among other things, but they're still not necessarily getting the money appropriated by Congress, right, Alice?
6: So a judge in D.C. is blocking the administration from using its very strict new guidance going forward when it doles out money for the program, but it's not ordering the administration to give back the money that was already cut earlier this summer from all of these grantees around the country. And by the way, the money was cut both from grantees like Planned Parenthood, where you would say, oh, well, that sort of makes sense that the administration would go after their money, but they're also cutting funding from, you know, faith-based programs, abstinence-only programs in very red states, and prompting a fair amount of backlash that I've been covering. You know, places like Texas and South Carolina and West Virginia have also lost funding. And of course, all the programs in those states had to abide by state restrictions around what can be taught. And so they were already following these very conservative guidelines, but that's not conservative enough for the administration, which put out this guidance saying, you know, while abstinence only was an option before, now it is basically mandatory. And so that guidance is on hold. But again, the judge said that he didn't know if he had the authority to order them to give back the money or if some other jurisdiction could handle that. And so this is just a preliminary injunction, which means there's going to be months and months of litigation going forward.
5: Finally, this week, a story from the Who Could Ever Have Imagined This files. A California couple hired a surrogate in Alaska to carry their pregnancy. After the fetus was diagnosed with a life-threatening heart condition, the couple exercised their option in the surrogacy contract to terminate the pregnancy, but the surrogate refused to have an abortion, and she traveled to Texas, where abortion is illegal, and gave birth to a baby boy last week. News reports say the baby, who is now in the custody of the couple, who are biologically his parents, had the first of several surgeries needed to treat the heart condition. But this is a genuinely wrenching situation. Who gets to decide what here and under which state's laws? Bioethicist Arthur Kaplan told Houston Public Media that there are so many ethical issues here, he could spend an entire semester's course teaching it.
7: And I think what is important about this case as well is, I mean, it's obviously just like so sad. And this poor family is just having to deal with something really heartbreaking that no one should have to navigate under the national spotlight. In Texas, it is really energizing conservatives who want to ban surrogacy. And we have already heard from lawmakers in the state legislature say they will be looking at surrogacy specifically when they convene next year. I have talked to anti-abortion activists in the state who are very hopeful that this case will give them new impetus to ban, at the very least, commercial surrogacy. They would love to ban all forms of surrogacy. And it is seen by a lot of anti-abortion folks who oppose fertility treatment, including IVF, as something maybe easier to target. And I think it's politically really complicated because Americans don't know as many people who get pregnant through surrogacy as they do people who might use IVF. But when I was talking to, again, legal experts about this, one point they made is that if surrogacy restrictions do take off in a meaningful way, often the intellectual framework and arguments being made are ultimately the ones that would be used for IVF restrictions as well. And so there is a possibility of a real slippery slope and more of that opening the door to fertility treatment restrictions that could affect a lot of people.
8: I think there's a lot of public misunderstanding about what a gestational carrier is. When surrogacy became not common, but sort of emerged in the public eye, there were a couple of really high profile court cases. This was in the late 80s. The Baby M was the most famous. And these were situations at that point where the woman carrying the child, it was her egg. So in the Baby M case, it was a couple that couldn't have children. I don't even know if that wasn't probably IVF. That was probably some other kind of artificial insemination thing. But the woman who decided she didn't want to give up the baby after carrying it, it was in fact her biological child. And the practice became not to separate the surrogate carrier from the egg donor. It's not 100%. It's not that it never happens, particularly if there's family situations where maybe an aunt carries, et cetera. In this case, we're really, based on the public record, because I did a little reading on it this morning, it's not clear that of the quote biological parents, it's his baby. It's not 100% clear on the public record that it's actually her egg, the wife's egg, but it is not the carrier's egg. The woman suing to keep the child saying she wants to have the baby, it is not her. It was not her egg. State law varies. Most states say that the surrogate in this kind of situation does not have maternal rights, that it's the couple that hired her. Texas is, I believe, more blurry. There are a few states that it is more ambiguous. And also remember that this is a really tight, unusually and unexpectedly tight Senate race in Texas, where a very anti-abortion state, obviously. And also in this case, the couple says they didn't even ask for the abortion, but that's his, he said, she said, they said, we don't know. I don't know, at least, right? Abortion is a huge political driver in Texas. It's a close race. Paxton, who is the attorney, state attorney in general, who is taking the side of the surrogate mother, is also the Senate candidate. This is, we're 2.5 months out, whatever, from the election, closer to three still, but it's very political in a state that probably has more politics around abortion than probably any other state.
9: Yeah, just what we needed, another thorny issue to throw into this mix. All right, that is this week's news, or at least as much of it as we could get to. Now we will play my In the Car interview with Mark Cuban, and then we'll come back and do our extra credits.
10: I am so pleased to welcome businessman and entrepreneur Mark Cuban to How Would You Fix It? Mark is probably best known to most people as a former shark on the TV show Shark Tank and the former owner of the Dallas Mavericks NBA team. But he's also the co-founder of the Mark Cuban Cost Plus Drug Company, which sells generic medications directly to consumers at transparent prices and big discounts. More recently, he's been talking about even bigger reforms to the healthcare system, which is why I'm so excited to have him here. Mark Cuban, thank you so much for joining us.
11: Thanks for having me.
10: I'm curious, your background's been mostly in tech and in sports. How did you come to make healthcare such a priority?
11: I got a cold email from my now co-founder, Dr. Alex Oshmiansky, and he wanted to build a compounding pharmacy that made sterile injectables that are on the FDA short supply list, which it's crazy that there is a short supply list for generic injectables. So that was great, but it wasn't big enough. And as I looked into it, it was right around the time the Pharma Bro was going to jail. And I was like, how can this dude jack up the price of a generic medication to the detriment of so many people? And then it became obvious that nobody knew what a medication costs. Nobody knew why it costs, what it costs, and nobody understood why everybody paid a different price for the same medication. That led to us launching CostPlusDrugs.com in January of 2022, and it's just been growing like a weed ever since.
10: For decades now, the big debate in health policy has been whether the system should be more run by the government or more run by the private sector. Is that even the right way to focus on this anymore? Now, everything is sort of hybrid and a mess.
11: Yeah, no, it's not. Because if the government doesn't have data, and the government can't trust the vendors that they're working with, it doesn't matter that it's the government doing all the negotiating. And you see that in other countries. For instance, we get emails from countries around the world, from Canada, England, asking to buy generics from us because our prices for generics, particularly specialty generics, are less expensive than what they sell for in countries that have single payer or universal care. And so while I'm not opposed to single payer or universal healthcare at all, and kind of the analogy I use is if healthcare costs $1 per person per year, yeah, great. Taxpayers would pay that, but it would be a set $1 and it'd be obviously inexpensive. But when you don't know all the costs, when there's no transparency, it's impossible to determine if it's a better solution or not.
10: Are there segments of the healthcare industry that would work better if the private sector ran them and better if the government ran them? I'm thinking, you know, hospitals, doctors, drugs.
11: I don't think it's like that at all. I think it depends on how much transparency there is. The fundamental issue is transparency and trust. If you don't know, like there are a lot of hospitals, and you know this better than anybody, that don't know their costs. And if you just hire the same people and just say, look, we're going to pay Medicare pricing to Mayo Clinic and Mayo Clinic doesn't know all their costs, or we're going to take an urban hospital and continue to pay them Medicare and Medicaid because that's most of their business. And they don't know their costs. They just know their cash balance. It doesn't matter who runs it.
10: So what do you fix first?
11: Transparency. You have to be able to publish contracts so that any contract that's signed with a federal agency, the federal government, a state agency, a city, not only are the terms of the contract published, but the prices are published so that TRICARE would be required to publish their prices. By seeing the actual contract, you can see where the city state agency is getting ripped off, because right now there's confidentiality requirements and the companies like the big insurance conglomerates, they say, you know, we can't do this. We can't show this it's proprietary information, which is nonsense. You've got hundreds of thousands of companies. You've got hundreds of agencies and states and cities that negotiate.

0: create the same contract. So lots of people know, but they do it to make it more complicated. And so as a result, nobody knows how the deals are structured. And if you don't know how the deals are structured, it's impossible to negotiate better ones. And if they'll sue you for discussing it with their peers, then nobody, it's like Fight Club. The number one rule of Fight Club is you can't talk about Fight Club. The number one rule of healthcare contracts is you can't talk about healthcare contracts.
1: Yeah, and we've, you know, Congress has passed laws. The president has pushed a lot of these transparency rules, and basically the health industry has said, yeah, sorry, we can't do it, or we're going to do it in such a way that you can't find it out anyway. We're going to send you reams and reams and reams of data, and you can go digging if you would like.
0: Correct. And so you take that to the next step. The big healthcare companies, first of all, they're vertically integrated. They have hundreds, if not thousands, of subsidiaries. People don't even know what the subsidiaries are when they do business with them, right? And so when that happens, there's just no way for any of the states, cities, federal government to enforce the laws. The big healthcare companies have more lawyers, move faster, are better able to find loopholes than the government and the agencies that enforce it are able to enforce it. And so what ends up happening, you see all these fines. This PBM, this insurance company, whatever, got fined for A, B, or C, and then they just go right back to doing business with them. So when I talk to governors, one of the first things I say in terms of reform is A, publish the contracts, and B, if you are doing business with a vertically integrated healthcare company and they are fined by any federal agency or any state government, they get one mulligan. If they are fined a second time, they can't do business with you for 5 years. That will act as the enforcement mechanism to keep them in line. And then the third thing that I always push is that anybody is able to go out and make a cash purchase, whether it's medical or pharmacy, as long as it's less expensive than their out-of-pocket, and have it by law count towards their deductible and max out-of-pocket. When you do that, you give them the opportunity to shop. When something is shoppable, not everything is, but you give them the opportunity to shop, and that helps force down prices.
1: So I've been doing this since the 1980s, and it's always been the Democrats beating up on the big insurance companies and the Republicans basically defending them. Now the Republicans are beating up on the big insurance companies. Are we kind of inevitably going towards a government-run single payer?
0: No, like if you look at the breakup big medicine bill that was introduced by Josh Hawley, a Republican, and Elizabeth Warren, to me, that's the first step. So the good news, it was introduced on a bipartisan basis, because if you break up these big, huge conglomerates, everything changes. The price of everything drops like a rock. But the problem is nobody else, no senators have supported it, and nobody has in the House has introduced a comparable bill. Everybody just chickened out. And so that's the first step. Put aside the economics. Put aside that we don't know the cost. Put aside that we have no transparency. All those things are important, but making sure we have healthcare for everybody is more important. That's the difference. I think, you know, that's also should be an American dream. As an entrepreneur, I'm a big fan of the American dream, but being able to be healthy and not be afraid that you can't afford what you need or your family needs, that's wrong in our American dream. And, you know, when we talk about healthcare as a right, doctors freak out, because they presume that they're going to be paid Medicare rates and they lose control of their life, right? And they talk about opting out and not doing it, you know? And so you need to get all these stakeholders accounted for. And until you start to do that and put together a plan that people will accept, we're not going to ever be in a position to take care of people like so many of us hope to do.
1: And yet that would require both parties to basically lay down their arms.
0: Yes, which I think is possible. I think it's doable, because the number one thing that in every poll, people are concerned about healthcare costs. It's not the quality of healthcare. Nobody really complains about the quality. Our doctors are great. Our systems are great.

0: Well, I hope we actually get to that point, and I hope you're around to help with some of these stakeholder
1: Oh,
0: conversations.
1: hopefully I'm not going anywhere.
0: Thank you so much.
2: Okay, we're back. It's time for our extra credit segment. That's where we each recognize a story we read this week we think you should read too. Don't worry if you miss it. We will post the links in our show notes on your phone or other mobile device. Shefali, you picked first. Why don't you go first this week?
3: Sure. My story is from the 19th by my colleague, Barbara Rodriguez. The headline is TikTok's fake GLP-1 market preys on women trying to lose weight. And I love this whole genre of story. The GLP-1 market is exploding because these drugs can be so expensive to get from your healthcare provider. You see advertisements everywhere, all over social media, people promising to sell you a GLP-1. And as Barbara's story gets into, often they are not actually GLP-1s. It is something fake. It is not actually going to help you lose weight, but it is going to take your money. And I just think that this is such an exploding market. So much has changed that we can't read enough about how the growth of options or not legitimate options is affecting people. And I'm really glad she did this story.
2: Yeah, it was a really good story. Alice.
4: I have a story from the Texas Observer by Mary Tuma, and it's called Texas Maternal Mortality Committee's Next Report Will Skip Post-Roe Deaths, Lawmakers Suspect Political Influence. So this is taking a deep dive on the situation in Texas, but the article does a good job of pointing out that this is a trend across several states that implemented abortion bans, where there was efforts to pause or revamp or obscure or change in some way the groups in every that exist in every state that study maternal deaths. And there is just a suspicion that this is an attempt to hide from the public the impact of the abortion ban on maternal mortality. You have a lot of experts quoted in this piece. You have the family members who have lost their wives and mothers to pregnancy related deaths. And so this is just an ongoing fight. And, doctors say we really need this data and this analysis to know how to better provide care in the future. It's not just a political football. It's actual medical knowledge that we need to build.
2: Yeah, I think ProPublica did this for Georgia, I think, last year. So it's yet another in these series. Joanne.
5: There's a story in Politico by Owen Dahlkamp. AI slop is swamping a House office that drafts U.S. law. This is not unique to health law, but given how complicated health law is and how much health law Congress deals with in any given year, is quite relevant to health law. So staffers are using AI to actually draft legislation, not just to research something. And I mean, it's hard to get away from AI now. It's like even pops up on people's phones, right? But drafting legislation is very precise and complicated, and AI is apparently not very good at it. So the House Counsel, which is the Office of Legal Counsel, which actually has to make sure the legislative language is correct and doesn't accidentally repeal the wrong thing, they're having a hard time, although they have now created their own tool to try to correct the AI slop, but they're getting overwhelmed. We've all seen stories, we've all gotten pitches about, so-and-so introduced a law. What the general public doesn't understand is introducing a law, it's good for a press release, introducing a bill does not mean a whole hell of a lot, except that you're satisfying some constituent or constituent group, right? But Congress people and senators like to say they introduced this and they introduced that and they introduced the other thing. So the number of bills being introduced was already rising spectacularly. And now with the slop, there's like the slop degree of it. So it's messy.
2: It is messy. And it does. I mean, it sort of prevents sort of the real work of actually drafting legislation that's going to become law from getting done.
5: There's going to be something like really bad that comes out that somebody in the poor OLC office doesn't catch. And it's going to repeal, like,
2: yeah,
5: the flag, like something.
2: We will see. All right. My extra credit this week is from Mother Jones by Sophie Hurwitz. It's called The Orwellian Company Behind ICE's New Electric Shock Gloves. And you may have heard that ICE is spending $20 million to buy these gloves, which administer an electric shock at the touch of a button on the wrist for their officers. What makes them better than a taser or other non-legal device? Well, one Missouri police officer whose force uses them said the gloves, quote, allow their wearer to inflict pain without leaving the sort of marks that could look bad to witnesses or leave an officer vulnerable to lawsuits, close quotes. In other words, they make it easier for people to inflict pain on others, whether warranted or not, without likely recourse. How very 2026. Okay, that is this week's show. Thanks to our editor, Emery Hudeman, and our fill-in producer engineer this week, Zach Dyer. We also had production help from Taylor Cook. A reminder, What the Health is now available on WAMU platforms, the NPR app, and wherever you get your podcasts, as well as, of course, kffhealthnews.org. Also, as always, you can email us your comments or questions or at whatthehealth, all one word, at kff.org, or you can still find me on X at Jay Rovner and on Blue Sky at Julie Rovner. Where are you guys hanging these days? Alice.
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2: We'll be back in your feed next week. 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
3: Welcome to the Ralph Nader Radio Hour. My name is Steve Scrove, and along with my co-host, David Feldman. Hello there, David.
4: Hello, Steve.
3: Did you vote by mail? I understand Donald Trump voted by mail this week.
4: I wish he would mail everything in.
3: He's certainly not phoning everything in. And our producer, Hannah Feldman. Hello, Hannah.
5: Hello, Steve.
3: And the man of the hour, Ralph Nader. Welcome, Ralph.
6: Hello.
3: These days, we don't hear much about the ongoing genocide in Gaza. The war with Iran and the midterm elections have knocked it almost completely out of the news cycle here in America. But Brown University's Cost of War project has continued researching and reporting on the violence, including an armed tactical drone used by the IDF called the quadcopter. Unfortunately, their new report finds that these lethal drones have been used to target children since at least 2024. Our first guest, Dr. Mimi Syed, is one of the authors of this report, which states, quote, "The Israeli government uses these tactical drones as weapons of precision warfare, which proponents say could in theory reduce civilian harm, but rather than doing so in Gaza, the use of these weapons has likely increased civilian harm," end quote. Next up, we welcome Joel McCleary, former Deputy Assistant President Jimmy Carter and international consultant. He co-authored an essay series in the Washington Spectator that reveals an extra-constitutional secret power that the President of the United States has to declare an emergency and to suspend the basic rights of citizens in a domestic crisis with no congressional or judicial oversight. Those powers essentially give any president the power to upend the Constitution if the president deems it necessary. They come with their own special acronyms, PEDS, which stands for Presidential Emergency Action Documents, and COGCON, which stands for Continuity of Government Readiness Condition. This tool has been available to presidents for the last 70 years. With his back to the wall this coming fall, will Donald Trump use these extraordinary powers? According to Steve Bannon, quote, "The president will do it. The predicate is being laid perfectly," end quote. And if we have time, we'll talk about the New York Times page one feature on Ralph pushing for a stock transaction tax. As always, somewhere in the middle, we'll check in with our omnipresent corporate crime reporter, Russell Mokyber. But first, a doctor describes how so-called precision warfare is targeting civilians in Gaza. David?
4: Dr. Mimi Syed is an emergency medicine physician and assistant clinical professor at University of Washington and Washington State University and a fellow of the American College of Emergency Physicians. Dr. Syed served in Gaza at both Al-Aqsa Hospital and Nasser Hospital, where she documented severe injuries from drone strikes, and she has firsthand experience treating civilians targeted by the IDF. She is co-author of the new report out of Brown University's Cost of War Project, Lethal Precision Without Accountability, Israeli Government Quadcopter Use in Gaza. Welcome to the Ralph Nader Radio Hour, Dr. Mimi Syed.
5: Thanks for having me.
0: Yeah, welcome indeed, Dr. Syed. Before we get into the wider range, torture, slaughter, mass murder that the Israeli regime of Netanyahu has inflicted on Palestinians in Gaza with U.S. weapons and full diplomatic and political support under both Biden and Trump, tell us the four factors that you have in your report that raise serious concerns about the Israeli military targeting children.
5: Yeah, so we discussed these four factors in our article here. Number one, as a doctor that was working in Gaza, among dozens of other foreign doctors who have essentially said the same thing, we saw many numbers, high numbers of child casualties coming in with gunshot wounds to the head, to the neck, to the upper torso. The testimonies of these injuries of eyewitnesses telling us that these were done by quadcopters or drones with rifles mounted to them. Then the direct observations of the medical doctors that were treating the patient. And then not to mention the last, which is IDF soldiers admitting on social media, on interviews, saying that they target children. And this is not just specific to after 2023. This has been happening for decades. So we know that Israeli soldiers have admitted to shooting children. And there's actually video that captures Israeli snipers shooting children.
0: And listeners should know that although this is considered the more rigorous study documenting Israeli military under Netanyahu targeting infants, toddlers, children, direct sniper attacks, there have been other studies and other Israeli press accounts documenting the slaughter of children, direct targeting of children. It gets into ghastly dimensions where Israeli soldiers like to kill Palestinian mothers pregnant with children, and they call that a twofer, and they high-five each other in terms of competition, Israeli snipers. So Israeli press has reported this. There have been some whistleblowers, disgusted Israeli soldiers, just couldn't believe what they saw or what they've ordered to do. But this cost of war project study under Brown University's Watson School of International Public Affairs is extremely methodical. The UN came out with a report recently on how the Israeli military under Netanyahu are specifically targeting killing children. But this one is considered the gold standard of the reports. So I want to ask Dr. Sayed, what do you expect to achieve by this report?
5: You mentioned the United Nations report that was released on June 23rd. Our report was published on June 17th in Costs of War. And the UN has independently corroborated the findings that we have in our own article. And the article itself is very unique in that it is a collaboration of three experts from very different fields. Myself, I'm a physician that worked directly with patients in Gaza who were shot by quadcopters multiple times, but also Wes Bryant, who is a ballistics and forensic expert, former Pentagon and Special Forces. And then you have Charles Blaha, who is a former State Department, and he gives his legal analysis. But this is a very unique report that essentially combines all of those backgrounds and does a very good job at essentially analyzing the ballistics part of this. So one of the things that Wes does a very good job of in our article is talking about the steep angles in which these children are shot. And we include sketches of this in our article and the CT scans that have gone with this that I took on my own iPhone myself. But the steep angle in which they're shot definitely suggests that they're being shot from this high area from the sky, essentially from drones versus a sniper on the ground at ground level. And the types of bullets are bullets that are used by NATO, specifically Israel and the US. They're full metal jackets, and so they stay intact. And many of these cases, in fact, almost all of these cases that I had, the bullets stayed intact. And you can see those in the CT scans that are published in the article. And so I think that your question of has it been given the attention that it needs and the purpose of the article is I would say no. A lot of the attention has essentially fallen off from Gaza because of this so-called ceasefire. And people think, the public thinks, and the media, Western media, unfortunately, is complicit in this, has no interest in covering Gaza, has no interest in covering the ongoing slaughter that's happening in Gaza. I have approached multiple networks when this article came out and was told that, yeah, right now we're not interested in covering this, unfortunately.
0: Well, you can be certain if the shoe was on the other foot and this was happening to Israeli children, it would be daily news for the New York Times and Washington Post and the networks. There's a real racist aspect to all this. In your report, you show that the killing of these children is now easier than ever because of the development of small, inexpensive tactical drones that are easily manufactured and can be deployed by military infantry units and launched and operated by a single soldier. Can you describe those new kinds of weapons?
5: Yeah, and I'm glad you brought that up because the irony of all of this is that the drones and the capabilities that these drones have to shoot and to distinguish between a civilian and a combatant, the whole purpose of this is to mitigate civilian harm. And instead, perversely, they're being used for the opposite. They're being used to target civilians and children. And in the UN report, they specifically talk about a soldier describing the experience, saying that it's like a video game. You know, he can be sitting somewhere far away, away from the dangers of military zone, away from the dangers of combatants, and essentially target whoever he wants and shoot. And these drones have the capability of distinguishing between a child, an adult, a combatant. And most of these cases that I documented, the child was by themselves. There was no other adult harmed. They were doing activities that were benign, flying a kite, playing with toys near their tent, playing soccer, these type of activities. And that's where these children were coming from, and no one else was injured around them. So that's a very important point to mention there, is it definitely suggests that these children were being targeted intentionally. And if you just think about the psychology of this, is these soldiers are sitting away from any type of harm, and it just makes it so much easier to shoot whomever they want. And that's exactly what's happening.
0: That's what one reason, among others, why Netanyahu is prohibited U.S. journalists, Israeli journalists, all other foreign journalists from entering Gaza and reporting independently on what's going on. He doesn't allow any researchers to enter. But there was a program that allowed 1 month or so tours by American physicians in crumbling Palestinian hospitals have been bombed and bombed and stripped of any kind of supplies. And you had some of these infants and some of these children before you in the hospital, in your arms, taking care of them. Can you describe the ones that survived and what they said?
5: Yeah, actually, the children that I talk about in the article survived, the three that the CT scans are there for. One of the little girls is called Mira, and she was a four-year-old little girl that came in on August 24th when I was there in 2024 at Nasser Hospital. Her case has been in the public eye. Her CT scan was published in the New York Times op-ed in 2024, and she was shot while playing around her tent in Malassi, Khan Yunis, which was essentially declared a safe zone at that time, just to mention. I mean, she was shot in the head. No one else was injured by one of these quadcopters. Miraculously, she survived, and she has since been medically evacuated. But she suffers from physical impairment on the left side of her body. She has difficulty moving her left arm and leg, a little difficulty with speech. And that's a lifetime of psychological horror that she continues to experience, not to mention her mother, who is also injured. So it's not just we saved them and they're doing fine now. It's a lifetime of damage. And she's one of the lucky ones. She's one of the ones that survived. Thousands of others have not survived. The other thing is, you know, you mentioned journalists are not allowed in Gaza. That's true. And that is why physicians like myself have been reporting what's happening in Gaza. And as a result, I have been banned from entering Gaza. I tried to enter my third time last year, and the courts have determined that I am a security threat because of the work that I have done, the fact that I have criticized Israeli policies and shown the things that we treated in the hospital and around.
0: Will the same exclusion by the Israeli military apply to Dr. Feroz Sidwa, who you know, a trauma surgeon in California, who's been to Gaza and has produced three reports on the Zetio website on the bloody slaughter, collecting with deep footnoting all the possible sources? This report came out from a project at Brown University called Costs of War Project. And Costs of War has to have some idea of what the death and injury count in Gaza has accumulated to since October 2023. And as you say, the slaughter periodically of Palestinians have been going on for many decades, bombing civilians, etc. If someone asked you, what do you think the range of deaths in Gaza is since October? And tell us what the limitations self-admitted of the Hamas Ministry of Health figure, which is now getting close to 75,000, and tell us why this figure is severely limited in terms of what it leaves out.
5: Oh, it's significantly limited. I mean, I witnessed myself. They are very careful in who they count towards the casualties. And when we talk about these numbers, it's impossible to know the actual number because Israel denies entry for all independent investigators. But to mention, I mean, we're only talking about military violence, deaths resulting as a result of military violence. So that's the 73,000 that you're talking about. However, the problem is this, that there are people dying in the field. They're dying near their homes in areas where ambulances cannot get to these patients or bring them to the hospital to be counted towards this number. So there are many people that are actually dying and never being discovered, never being counted towards that ultimate number. But that's only military
0: veterans. Under the debris, tens of thousands.
5: Yeah, but that's only the military violence. So when you bring in the other things, like you talked about earlier, the collateral, the indirect deaths. So, for example, we would see people coming in to the hospital regularly, dying of things that were totally preventable. I treated children at Alexa Hospital in December that were dying of simple things like diarrhea because of the lack of clean water, the lack of a sewage system, the blockade of medications and nutrient-dense food that children need, that civilians need. All of those things being blocked, the basic necessities to actually live were being blocked from entering, and to this day are being blocked from entering. So when you do that, when you have a mass starvation campaign, you are going to lose more people to death that way than bombs or guns, right? Because it's a slow, insidious process. You're creating acute malnutrition over chronic malnutrition that's been going on for decades. So you're going to have children dying as a result of just basic things like lack of nutrients. We saw that day in and day out. You see the birth rate dropping tremendously. That's a result of the blockade. That is a result of an ongoing blockade. So you are systematically decreasing the population, the number of people that are able to enter the world, so babies entering the world. And if they do happen to enter the world, they are going to die shortly after because there's no nutrition for them. Mothers don't have enough nourishment to feed their own babies, and there's no baby formula available. So these are the small ways in which, not being publicized again by media, the bombs and the guns, those are the things that get our attention, but nobody talks about the very basic things that are needed for a society to live. I remember taking care of people who had simple things like, you know, diabetes that can be taken care of if you had insulin. Well, there's no refrigerator in the camps. There's no electricity. So the insulin was ineffective, even if they were to get it. They would come in dead shortly after, dying shortly after, because they would have diabetic ketoacidosis. I had a child that I treated at Alexa who had a seizure disorder. A very simple thing in the U.S., for example, even in Gaza before 2023, had medications to control the seizures. This particular medication was now banned from entering. And this poor child died because there was no control for the seizures. So all of these things, and there's just thousands and thousands of examples of simple things like this that, I mean, we saw all the time and we continue to see. So as a result of that, you are going to see hundreds of thousands of casualties. And it's, again, impossible to know the number, but I can guarantee you it is not 75,000.
0: Let's go to Steve.
3: Dr. Sayed, you were there. Can you give us a little taste of your own personal experience? Can you tell us about that and bring your experience to life for our audience?
5: The experience that I had was quite terrifying. I mean, there's this sense when you go into a conflict zone, you are a humanitarian, you will have immunity, you won't be harmed. But in Gaza, healthcare workers are targeted. And entering Gaza as a humanitarian worker is actually terrifying. I've never had a gun pointed at me. When you cross into the Israeli checkpoint, you have soldiers pointing a gun at you, a semi-automatic weapon, with their finger on the trigger. Just while you're putting your luggage on the conveyor belt, you are harassed, you are intimidated. When you get inside of Gaza, the conditions are deplorable. You can smell the sewage, you can smell the blood. The experience is surreal, and it's apocalyptic in that there is nothing surrounding you. It's just rubble. You have children walking around unsupervised, by themselves, barefoot, malnourished, you can see. I mean, I have photos of all these things, just horrendous conditions. And the hospitals themselves, now you would think healthcare workers have more food available because of the kitchen and the aid that's provided to hospital, but they don't. They themselves are malnourished. I remember going in August and seeing one of the healthcare workers as a close friend of mine. When I went back in December, she had so much weight loss just in those couple of months because of the blockade. I couldn't believe it was the same person. It was difficult to recognize. But that's happening everywhere in Gaza. And the children are the ones that suffer the most. Because children need specific diets, they need specific nutrients, they're being denied all of that. And so their development is affected for long-term development. It's causing long-term damage.
0: Have you thought of sending your report to Donald Trump and J.D. Vance and to members of Congress, including many now who have voted to cut off arms to Israel, like Senator Von Hollen, Senator Merkley, Congressman Mark Pocan, and others? Have you tried to give it a second life in Washington, D.C.?
5: I have tried to meet with my own local state rep for Congress, and she has refused to meet with me several times already. And of course, takes AIPAC money. So I have very little faith. Of course, I will send it to them and send it to whomever. I just have a feeling it's going to fall on deaf ears, as it has been for so many years.
0: What's the name of the representative you just referred to in Congress?
5: Marilyn Strickland. And I've written a letter to her two times, essentially stating my disappointment. She has refused to meet with me on multiple occasions, even though I am her only constituent that has been to Gaza multiple times. She has refused to meet with me.
0: Well, why don't you contact Congresswoman Jayapal from Seattle, who is much more alert about these matters?
5: Yeah, that's a great idea. I will.
0: Let's go to David.
4: Trump supporters call it Trump derangement syndrome when you just obsess on him. The new talking point is Israeli derangement syndrome. They say, why are you singling out Israel and Gaza when there's all these atrocities around the world? Well, more than half of our military foreign aid goes to Israel. And then when you add in Jordan and Egypt, it's 80% of our military aid goes to Israel. So it's not derangement syndrome. How much of our medical aid is reaching Gaza? Are there Israeli doctors allowed in Gaza? Are American doctors allowed in Gaza? The talking point is it can't be genocide because Israel's allowing polio vaccines to come in. Is that true? I mean, Ralph touched on this. Are there medicines coming in from Israel? Are doctors allowed in?
5: Not to my knowledge. American doctors are allowed in. Obviously, not all of them, specific ones like myself, Dr. Sidwa, we're not allowed in because we've been so outspoken. But yeah, they also say they allow food in. And when they say they allow food in, it begs the question, what type of food? Junk food is in very high amounts in Gaza. You can find chips and ramen noodles and chocolate and all sorts of things in Gaza right now because they allow that in. Now, do they allow protein in? Do they allow nutrient-dense vegetables and fruits in? No, they don't. Do they allow baby formula in? No, they don't. Are they allowing antibiotics, pain medications in? No, they aren't. So yeah, they get away with saying they're allowing certain things in, and it's not a consistent letting it in. It is a touch and go. Any day they can just simply decide that we're not going to allow anything in. And this is the kind of trickle feeding that's been happening over the last couple of years, where they say they're allowing things in. And I'll give you an example of polio vaccine you just mentioned. They had a campaign going when I was there initially, and their polio vaccine was supposed to be given to the civilian population. Doctors and healthcare workers were supposed to go out to the field and try to give these vaccines to people in the encampments, or they could come to the hospital. Now, two things wrong with that. One is civilians can't get to the hospital if they're in areas that are so difficult to transport because the roads are destroyed. Not to mention there's bombs dropping while they're trying to get to the hospital. You talk about healthcare workers going into the field to get polio vaccines. Well, guess what happens when they try to go out? They get bombed and they get killed. So that's the kind of perverse nature of all of this, is they say that they are allowing it in, except they're not making it very accessible. This is the kind of game and trickery that they play, and then they get to say that we are allowing these things in. Absolutely untrue and very sick, if you ask me.
0: This is why, David, Israeli human rights groups like Beth Salem, Rabbis for Human Rights, Breaking the Silence, are so furious. They put out report after report. They document all this. That they're sidelined by most of the Israeli media, except Haaretz, the great newspaper in Israel. And, of course, they're constantly persecuted, attacked in the media as traitors and so forth. But this is going to be a heavy documentation of unprecedented savagery in the future when accountability starts coming in for what was done to the Palestinian people, civilians, infants, toddlers, children, mothers, fathers, grandfathers, grandmothers, nothing to do with the armed conflicts. Tahana?
6: Dr. Sayed, what are you working on right now? What comes after this report that you've just put out?
5: We have just finished, my co-authors, the same co-authors, and I have just completed a report on the use of tungsten shrapnel being used in Gaza and the way that it's being used. We've kind of heard about this tungsten shrapnel being used in Gaza recently. Some doctors have actually talked about it and showed x-rays of it. When I was in Gaza, we saw these type of injuries very commonly. When families would congregate at night, when children would be playing with kites outside, there would be this cluster bomb that would drop in those areas where there was absolutely no threat posed to anyone. And these tungsten shrapnel, they're cube-shaped, they tunnel into the body and cause like just havoc. It's impossible to take care of because of the lack of resources in Gaza. So we suggest in our report that the actual use of tungsten shrapnel has been going on, and in other areas, it's by itself not illegal or against humanitarian law, but the way in that which it's being used in Gaza is absolutely a violation of IHL. And we argue that because the U.S. is supplying a lot of these arms, that we need to reevaluate and, of course, investigate the use of it. So we are currently trying to get that published and a couple other articles as well. And I will be publishing a book in September as well called The Blood on My Hands about my encounters in Gaza as well.
0: Well, we've reached the end of our time. Before we close, Dr. Sayed, any last comments you'd like to make?
5: No, thank you for having me on your show.
0: You're very welcome. We recognize the fortitude and value of your work and those of your physicians and other experts who are risking all to speak out and bring the truth back from devastated Gaza. Thank you very much, Dr. Mimi Sayed.
5: Thank you very much for having me.
3: We've been speaking with Dr. Mimi Sayed. We will link to her work at RalphNaderRadioHour.com. Did you know that the president has a secret power to declare an emergency and to suspend the basic rights of citizens in a domestic crisis with no congressional or judicial oversight? Find out when we come back. But first, let's check in with our corporate crime reporter, Russell Mokyber.
7: From the National Press Building in Washington, D.C., this is your Corporate Crime Reporter Morning Minute. For Friday, August 21, 2026, I'm Russell Mokyber. Yale University researchers last week released a new study finding that Medicare for All legislation in Congress would save 114,000 lives and reduce overall health care spending in America by more than $1 trillion a year. This study confirms what we have known for years. Medicare for All saves lives and saves money, said Senator Bernie Sanders. In fact, guaranteeing health care as a human right through a Medicare for All single-payer system would cost $1 trillion less than our current dysfunctional system. It would save working families thousands of dollars a year, and it would prevent over 100,000 Americans from dying unnecessarily each and every year because they cannot make it to a doctor on time, Sanders said. For the Corporate Crime Reporter, I'm Russell Mokyber.
3: Thank you, Russell. Welcome back to the Ralph Nader Radio Hour. I'm Steve Scroven, along with David Feldman, Hannah, and Ralph. Can Trump turn presidential emergency powers against us after the midterm elections? David?
4: Joe McCleary served as deputy assistant to the president during the Carter administration. As president of the Sawyer Miller Group, he oversaw international strategic advisory work for 14 prime ministers and presidents. Currently, he is managing partner of Four Seasons Ventures, which has conducted in-depth studies for the Department of Defense and Department of Homeland Security on biodefense. These studies reviewed the emergency powers of the president in the event of a pandemic or major biological weapons attack. Welcome to the Ralph Nader Radio Hour, Joel McCleary.
8: Thank you. I'm more than honored to be here.
0: Thank you very much, Joel. You and your co-author, Mark Medish, have just produced a 23-page single-spaced report for the Washington Spectator, published by Hamfish III. And it's really quite frightening. Basically, you are tracing all the ways that the Trump regime is pursuing now, intensifying by the week, to essentially overthrow the election results so that they can block enough votes, get enough votes not counted, intimidate enough precinct workers and other state officials in order to turn the results of the election in swing areas to the Republican side. You point out that the animating motivation for Trump is power with impunity and for personal profit, and that he's not going to give it up by losing Congress in November 2026, effective in January. Now, I've read a lot of these descriptions here and there, but this is the most coherent, relentless staging of what he and the Trumpsters are doing in key states. And am I mistaken in thinking that the question that you could be asked, is this likely to be put into effect all the way to November, or is it just a menace? Give us the probabilities.
8: Well, what's important, the first concept one has to get through is that November 3rd is just the prelude to January 3rd. The game, so to speak, is who controls the speakership. And that is determined by the certified members who are certified by the current House will determine who meets on January the 3rd. So obviously what Trump does not want, or any president does not want, is there to be an opposing party's speaker. The first thing, it would allow for an impeachment to move forward fairly successfully if it's a Democrat. Not a conviction, but at least an impeachment and all other kinds of investigative things that might unfold. So what you have to do in your own mind is think, what are all the ways that you can equalize or take over the vote? And it goes back to actually many years where there was a case in Indiana where a Republican was elected and was certified by the state of Indiana. But the Democrats at that time, this is one seat, did not want that person to see because they thought that there had been real civil rights repression that had gone on around the vote. And so the Democrats overruled the state and made them rerun the election. Actually, Leon Panetta was in charge of the special committee that did that. And then the vote that came back by a sliver was such that the House ignored the certification by the state and they put in their own person. And at that moment, Cheney, who was a congressman, went to the floor and said, this changes the whole game. You know, if you can switch things around like this. And that was really the prelude to what happened into Florida. That was why they were ready on a level that they would have never been ready to tackle the Gore-Bush vote. So it's important to understand that background, to understand that the game is to win the speakership by having the right number of people voting on January the 3rd, and those people have been more or less allowed or given their credentials to do that. Now, what are the many ways that the current administration can use to change that? There are many different ways which we go through in the memorandum, but keep that conceptually in your mind, because that is what people will be working on. It's a slightly different game when you get into the Senate, but I don't think we'll introduce that as it gets a little complicated. But most people are beginning to understand the importance of January 3rd. That's the real election. So we could conceivably, CBS, NBC, or whatever, could announce on election day that it looks like the Democrats, let's say, have a 20-seat advantage. Whereas Chris Matthews said the other day he thought that a change election would be 30 seats. So then how do you start chipping that down if you're on the other side? Well, they've already chipped some with the reorienting of a lot of the Black congressional districts in the South. They picked up a few there. We're not exactly sure how many they have, but they've narrowed the gap some. So how many other seats through various means do they have to either make sure that the person can't seat, doesn't have the credentials to go in, or you could repress the vote in those areas? Let's say you take the 1,000 election observers that they've announced at Justice just in the last few days to go out and go into certain districts to look to see if there's fraud. Well, they're going to target those very, very carefully, because it's been shown that when you have policemen or officials around a polling booth, particularly in Black areas, the vote count goes down. And I would imagine in heavy Hispanic districts, the vote will go down, just in the fear of having ICE or people that could be perceived as such there. But that's one mechanism in terms of the vote repression. But more importantly, that they would be there to look to see if there would be any grounds to say that there has been corruption and or any kind of malfeasance going on with the election. And they, on another way, would want to link that up with the work that would be done at DNI to see if there has been any foreign interference. I know this is very complicated, but it's so important for everybody to understand it, because there'll be such a misinterpretation of what is unfolding, and there will be a lack of ability to understand these very sophisticated steps that are being taken to make sure that the American people all of a sudden wake up and the Republicans are in control of the House. And so you just have to run. If you have a model, you can figure out how many seats do we need to switch, and you have time to look at the results in November and see how you can manipulate it in various different ways to make sure that you have the majority. And remember, it has to be the majority of the votes that are on the floor. That majority is determined completely by the House under the Constitution. No one else, no other branch theoretically can interfere. So however the House decides its membership is determined. There are exemptions to that, obviously, but generally that's true. So what we're trying to do is look at all the different ways, all the different tools that the administration and the Republican Party have in order to make sure that they have that majority there.
0: Here's what I want to ask you. Greed is driving them. Sheer power is driving them. The fear of what can come after November if the Republicans lose the election. So let's assume you're a member of the Democratic Party in the House and in the Senate. And let me ask you some quick questions. Do you think there should be shadow hearings by the Democrats in the House and Senate about all the ways the Trumps are planning to overturn results of the election and maintain power in the Congress? Because you indicate the longer the response takes, the more likely this is going to happen. Would you favor shadow hearings?
8: I think that's a fantastic idea. You put your finger on that. There's nothing secret about what they've been doing. But Mark Medish and I have been tearing our hair out over these last 5 years to get people to listen at what they say. You can't just dismiss these comments that are made or these pronouncements that are made. And you've got to connect the dots. And so that would be a great service, because you need to reveal and make this all transparent of the various different things that they might do so that we can be as prepared as possible.
0: How can this NSPM-7 affect tens of millions of people? So people out there thinking that it might not affect them, they can always go down and vote in secret, no problem. The trends and polls are against Trump. Show how they can disrupt it with this NSPM-7, and also with the type of intimidation that they're fully capable of using ICE, police, and other agents, and false flag disruptions, where they actually create disruptions, accuse the press of causing them, and then go after them.
8: So NSPM, let's look at the origin. NSPM was put together right after Charlie Kirk's assassination or murder. And all the rhetoric was, of course, right after that murder, that this was the left. You know, the left is out of control and they're getting violent and et cetera, et cetera, et cetera. And NSPM basically says that the real enemy for the United States, or the rhetoric around NSPM-7 says that the real enemy of the United States is not Russia, it's not China, it's the enemy, domestic enemy within. And this is what we must concentrate on. A few days after they produced NSPM, which we'll go into in detail, Trump went over and spoke to 800 generals and stood up in front of them all and said, generals and admirals, and said, again, you know, the enemy is domestic. And then the question is, well, who is the domestic enemy? And Miller, right from the beginning, said that the domestic enemy is the Democratic Party. Now, think of that. And think of that in the context of all that has been passed or put forward in terms of the war on terrorism. All the powers and whatnot have been given to the executive branch to battle that. So now suddenly we're saying that, what, Nancy Pelosi is a terrorist? It's so absurd that it's hard to even comprehend it. But then after they sign this NSPM-7, which executive order, you just need to go to either the Brennan Center, it's a great place to do it, or the ACLU, to study how that was constructed and how the AG put forward an operating memorandum for it. And from that, they put together a task force of 30 lawyers and a lot of money, a lot of other resources, and outreaches to all TI offices around the country to look for people who are anti-government, anti-capitalist, anti-Christianity. It's almost everybody. So once you say the Democratic Party, if anybody who supports the Democratic Party is a terrorist, then you get a little nervous about what could unfold or what is unfolding. I mean, just look at these recent sentences down in Texas. You know, people being put away for 50 years, 50-year jail terms for just being in the wrong place at the wrong time. I mean, the person had the gun, that was understandable. None of us are for that, but some of these sentences are just absolutely outrageous. And the other part that worries us is that these detention centers that are being built around the country, they can be dual purpose. And if you go back, the origin of a lot of this was in what the Reagan administration did or contemplated. And that was there was a plan, a secret plan called Rex 84B. And it was put together with Ollie North, but George Bush Sr. worked on it and folks from the FEMA worked on it. And that was to deal with what would the U.S. government do if there had been an invasion of Central America and if there had been a tremendous uprising in the streets or demonstrations akin to what we saw in 67, 68, in that period. And in that was a plan for mass detention if it was needed. So that's the original DNA of what they're actually implementing. Doesn't mean they're going to use it. We're not saying that anything is inevitable. We're just saying what is possible if you look at what they're saying and if you look at where they might go if they feel compelled to do so. So NSPM-7 is probably the most frightening aspect of this whole thing. And what's most frightening, Ralph, is how few people have focused on it. All of us need to read these documents of the ACLU, the documents that Brennan Center has done fantastic work. And Mark Menish and I just are appalled that still in Democratic circles or other circles, we are not yet comprehending the meaning of NSPM-7 and how it threatens each one of us in reality.
0: Well, also there are unilateral emergency powers that can be declared by Trump. He already has declared some phony emergency powers because Congress gave presidents that power without any strict standards. So it's pretty discretionary. He can invoke, and he's mentioned this, the Insurrection Act, which would allow federal troops to go in and mess around with the election machinery and voter rolls and all the rest of it.
8: Let me go back to this whole question of emergency powers. There's not a deep understanding, again, of what was meant by emergency powers. There are emergency powers that are basically granted to the president through Article 1, and there are other powers that are assumed under Article 2. Because of the Cold War, every president since Eisenhower tried to put together a plan for what would happen if there had been a liquidation of Washington and basically a lot of the government leadership, and how to govern the country after that. And that was a thing called the continuity of government. And almost every single president since then has basically supported that and has supported these extraordinary powers that are assumed if the continuity of government is initiated by the president. This is not like the other acts that we're talking about. There is absolutely no control over these if they move into them. And a lot of people say, well, the courts will step in because it would be definitively unconstitutional. But you know, the question is how fast is the court going to move in and how much damage could be done beforehand, even if they were to step in? I don't know if you remember Bill Miller, who worked on the War Powers Act and also head up the Senate Select Committee on Presidential Powers and then was ambassador to Ukraine. Mark Medish and I got involved with this whole issue before the 2020 election. He called us over and he was dying. He had cancer. And he said, you have to draft the New York Times op-ed for us because I don't think people in town realize a very basic point. He said, I don't think 10 people in town understand the very basic point. And that sort of shocked us because Bill was not a braggart of any sort. And he said, that is the President of the United States has two existential powers. One, we understand that he more or less has an ability to blow up the planet and launch thousands and thousands of missiles and destroy life as we know it, definitely the Northern Hemisphere and probably the whole globe. The other existential power he has, that with the stroke of a pen, he can end the Constitution. Most people, and a lot of people, they don't understand this, and they reject the concept, but they do so at their own peril. And that is that there are, at the White House, in a safe, a series of directives, you could call them, presidential emergency action documents. And these documents can be activated at the whim of the president. These are powers that no congresspeople have not looked at, can't review. They haven't been approved necessarily by OLC. And the fact is that if they are used in their extraordinary form, it's questionable whether there would even be time to try to contain them. So I don't think the administration wants to go that direction unless they have to, and they would have to, you know, it would have to be a fairly extreme situation. But if he goes down that line, then we're into a whole different world than we are now. We're really outside of the Constitution. Carter, in fact, I found this out later, did a review of the presidential emergency action documents when he came to power. He was the first person who really did that because he understood nuclear weapons because he had been a nuclear scientist and he worked for Rickover. So he was probably the most knowledgeable president there was on nuclear policy and weapons. And he looked at the PEADS, these presidential emergency action documents, and thought for sure they were going to be necessary because we were at the height of the Cold War at that time period. And so he further constructed the continuity of government structure and relooked at the PEADS. But then when they got ready to take this over to OMB for revision inside the administration or OLC, they said, well, we can't do that. We're going to go ahead and have to put this into the black budget because these are not constitutional.
0: I thought the most powerful single paragraph you had in your report is on page 3. And I'm going to quote it briefly.
8: Yep.
0: You say, you have a president, quote, a president with full command of office directing the Justice Department, the FBI, ICE, the largest new federal police force in American history, comma, the IRS, the Securities Exchange Commission.

0: Commission, the Federal Communications Commission, the intelligence community, the armed forces. He's using each agency in a coordinated attack on his political adversaries in ways that would have been dismissed as fantasy only a few years ago, period, end quote. So am I interpreting you right that you think that the most perilous part of the next 7-8 months may well be after November 3rd and before January 3rd, the so-called interregnum?
1: Look at what Trump has done. If you're just looking at it coldly, he is a very intelligent man. He knows exactly what he's doing. Think of it. He has worked to get the right people on the Supreme Court. That is a huge card for him to play. He has worked night and day to make sure that he has his allies in the House and the Senate. He has made sure that when he's come to power that he could get rid of thousands of people that might obstruct his ability to control the executive branch. He has accomplished something. Not only did he avoid all the problems that he had after January 3rd and work through that, he has amassed such power. Look at the power he's amassed in corporate America. You know, when I was around, there was always a tension between corporate America and the White House. You take the White House on at extreme danger to your company. Internet people have no choice. Under the Communications Act, you know, he can walk in, he can shut the internet down when he wants. So we're talking about a man who is very smart, who understands the judiciary, understands the tools that he's got. And that was what really set off Bill Miller when he said that one day, I have powers that nobody else knows about. That's what set off the alarm bell. And to this day, Ralph, people on the Hill do not understand the powers that he has and no one else knows about. The American press has not stood up and said the things that we're saying in this paper, that he does have these powers. They'll say, oh, no, he won't use them. Oh, no, they're unconstitutional. They do not digest this. And we must all help each other digest it and take the kinds of actions that each of us can take and listen to the recommendations that you're making and move. It's awareness and it's transparency that will save the republic.
0: I want to get Steve in before we close. Steve?
2: I want to take this back to the basics here about these emergency powers so that our audience understands what this alphabet soup of acronyms is and why they're not in the Constitution. So if you could just very in simplest terms explain what PEAD is, P-E-A-D, and what COGCON, C-O-G-C-O-N is, and how they're not in the Constitution and what powers they give the president.
1: For future reference, I think it's very important to go right on to the internet and look at the Brennan Center and look at the work that Eliza Gottin particularly has done. She is the real expert on all this, and they've done excellent work that needs to be looked at. Also, Graf has done a lot of work, and also Bill Arkin has done some wonderful work. So for the scholars that might be listening, people that want to do a deep dive, that's very important. Basically, what happened was emergency powers have been around for a long time. We saw it during the Civil War and we saw it during World War II. But after the war, because we were in the nuclear age, we began to realize that we had to think of what would happen in the catastrophic situation if we were attacked by nuclear weapons. And how did we maintain a semblance of government? It's all like Dr. Strangelove, right? And Eisenhower began putting together a plan for what would happen if Washington and much of the United States was taken out, as he should have, as DOD should have, and as the civilians need to think too, over how are we going to survive in that situation? Where was the government going to be operating out? And billions and billions of dollars since then, billions and billions of dollars have been committed to build things like Raven Rock and Mount Weathermore out here, places where people will go if the nuclear alert has come, where they'll go into these nuclear hardened sites and have the ability to theoretically govern whatever is left after a nuclear exchange. And we had that very apocalyptic thinking, which was real. And it, by the way, is probably more real today than any other time in history. I mean, the insanity of what could unfold here very quickly is not being fully appreciated. So with these powers, are you with the situation? They started to write, what is Justice going to do? What is DOD going to do? What is each department going to do in this circumstance? This is with the continuity of government. And with that, they needed guidance on what they would do and what powers that they would need in order to do that. For example, let's say if Washington's taken out. I don't know this because the PEADs are so secret, but it's for sure that there's an ability to print money and to do all kinds of things if Washington were to be wiped out in a nuclear exchange. But as we've gone along, the

0: feeds and say, oh, I don't know anything about that. Because these things are as secret as the nuclear code themselves. And in them are broad constitution, or what would be broad constitutional issues like detention, habeas corpus, and that, all the way down to how you're going to print money or how you're going to do power stations. It is outside the Constitution, the direction manual for how you run the country. And it's only theoretically to be applied when we're under existential threat. But we're now dealing with a situation where there is no definition. The good news is we have many Republicans who have talked about their fear of emergency power, especially when Biden was in, they were nervous about it because of COVID and whatnot. And we've got many Democrats that are nervous about it. So there is the environment, if we can get outside this state of fear, because with the surveillance state that is on, with the ability to know what everybody is doing, and you've studied this, I mean, that we're not dealing with a normal surveillance state here. The ability under NSPM7 to look at every aspect of your life, the ability to go back right now without a warrant 5 years in your social media. Anybody that's on this call can go back and look at 5 years of your social media to see what you've said. And have you said things that might be not compliant with NSPM7? Have you said things that might conclude that you're a terrorist? It's insane. So people are being restricted. But if we can get into a different kind of environment, get rid of the fear, as Woodward said, and it is fear, and get past that and get the Congress moving again, we have to reclaim that balance. And
1: so, Joel, if I may just follow up here, it seems like we're not in a nuclear war situation. I can understand nuclear war situation, imminent threat, all of that. So what you're saying, if I understand correctly, is these powers can be used in a domestic political situation. And that's what people really don't understand.
0: Out of the pen, the president could get rid of the Constitution of the United States. That's what Bill Miller said. He can blow the world and he'd get rid of the Constitution. And people have not digested that. They resist it. They give you all this, you know, garbage back, particularly in the liberal community. But they, and getting back to Ralph's point, we are in the coup. And Ralph, you're absolutely right saying that. We are in the coup. It is unfolding. And that pistol is lying on the table, as Judge Jackson pointed out, and somebody is reaching their hand to use it.
2: We've been talking with Joel McCleary, co-author of an article in the Washington Spectator called It's the Power, Stupid, Dancing in the Dark, Part 4. How do people get that report? Can you give them the website?
0: Yes, it's just if you look up the Washington Spectator and the internet, and it's right there. And by the way, Hamfish has done that. He has supported us. All the reports that we've done are in there. This is the fourth one, and Hamfish has been really a great partner in doing it, and he's had the courage to publish. You know, publishing a 32-page memorandum like this takes some courage. But I think what we want to do is make sure there's some place that people can reach, like with the Brennan Association and the ACLU, to get knowledge that they are, to get facts that they can have some faith in.
2: Now you need to get Hamfish, whose grandfather was a longtime member of the House of Representatives for years. Get him up there with you to get a shadow hearing, which will start breaking this impasse tremendously weeks before the election. Shadow hearing, get some Republicans, if possible, along with the Democrats. You'll get massive coverage. The media hates Trump. They've been abused by the GOP on Capitol Hill in terms of access and truthfulness. So I'll leave you with that. We're out of time, unfortunately. We've been talking with Joel McCleary, who is the co-author on this very long report called It's the Power, Stupid, Dancing in the Dark. And you can get it by going to the Washington Spectator website and also get the prior reports. This is the fourth report in a sequence of reports. Do you agree with the following? The next move is Capitol Hill.
0: Amen. Democrats and Republicans.
2: Exactly. Get Ham on board here. This is no time to lean back and say, we warned you people and you didn't do anything. Thank you very much, Joel McCleary.
0: Well, thank you, Ralph. And the kind of debate we've had today is just what we need to be having with each other. We need really tough analysis and we need to perfect what we're doing. And I appreciate this group very, very much. Thank you for listening to me.
1: We've been speaking with Joel McCleary. We will link to his work at ralphnaderradiohour.com. Ralph, before we sign off, I want to highlight a page one New York Times feature article on you. Tell us about that.
2: Page one, no less. Well, I've been trying to get New York Times reporters to report on the stock transaction tax rebate, maybe 15 to 20 billion with a B a year that New York State sends back to the brokers. Imagine they collect it and electronically send it back. And I haven't had any luck. Well, I finally contacted an intrepid reporter in Albany for the New York Times, Ben Oreskes. And I said to him, Ben, look, your colleagues think this is an important story, but they never call back for details because the editors have put the kibosh on it. What can you do? He said, I think it's an important story. I'm going to get back to you. And he published this article, Steve, and it talked about the stock transaction tax, a bill in Albany to keep the money, how Mamdani, his programs badly needs the money for child care and mass transit, etc. But the only way he could get it through the editors, I believe, was for him to do a larger profile of me. And some of it was pretty humorous, but it made page one, and I'm getting quite a few responses to it. And if it furthers the cause of keeping many billions of dollars for the needs of the people in New York City and New York State, that's okay.
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I love hearing the bird song in the background. What you just heard is an all-women's drum group from Northern California with a song to honor the Cherokee Nation, the Feather River Singers, with a flag song. You can find it on their debut album, Daughters of the Earth. Their roots stretch back to traditional Cherokee territory in Oklahoma, and their songs have helped keep the spirit of their people alive on the West Coast. This is Reclaimed, your home for Indigenous sounds on CBC. I'm Jared Martineau, and there's medicine in the music today. You'll hear songs for healing and meditation, prayer and gratitude, music that connects you to power, presence, and possibility. And that's what this song does. It conjures beauty from the edge of the world, Haida Gwaii, the homeland of Terry Lynn Williams Davidson and the Haida people. And you can almost hear the waves move and cedars bend toward the sound. This is Spirit Song on Reclaimed.

0: A song that bridges Anishinaabe melodies from the world of spirit to the world of jazz. That was Chuck Copenace with The Opening. You can find it on his album, Oshki Manitou. And Chuck says, "When I started writing music, I found that these traditional melodies were in my consciousness, and I started to understand their form and structure. Being in the sweat lodge opened me up to the purpose of the songs and to connect me with the power of songs and ceremony." This is Reclaimed on CBC Music and Radio. I'm Jarrett Martineau. And as you're hearing, today I want to connect you to the medicine in the music. Now I want to bring you to the rolling hills and great plains of North Dakota. That's where Hongpapa, Oglala, Sisahapa, Lakota, and Dakota singer Earl Bullhead was from. He grew up surrounded by Lakota language and culture, and he spent his life teaching and sharing his people's words and songs. Here's Earl talking about how important that work is.
1: If you understand how important language is, then that's the focus. So that's preservation, and that's what I'm into. And you can look at it from all other perspectives, but the bottom line is it's the songs. Songs never change.
0: That was Earl Bullhead. And from his album, Sacred Directions, this is Date Shakowi Olowanwan, a song of the seven winds on Reclaimed.

0: Everything is spiritual. Everything has a spirit.
1: Anin Bujun, then away Magana Duk, Leonard Sumner, the indigenous Cows, Kagishka, Kamagak, and doing G and Anishinaabe and they go. My name is Leonard Sumner. I'm an Anishinaabe from the Little Saskatchewan First Nation located in Treaty 2. And you're listening to Reclaimed on

That beautiful recording was Going With My Prayer Song from Apache singer and medicine man Tony Logan, also known as Matonth or Rolling Fox. You can find it on his album of traditional and spiritual Apache songs, which collects prayers and medicine songs sung during Apache sunrise and holy ground ceremonies. And I love how they're recorded, the way you'd actually hear them in the lodge, just voice, drums and rattles, and the power of prayer and song. I'm Jared Martineau, this is Reclaimed. You can listen live from anywhere in the world. Just download the CBC Listen app and click the local tab. And speaking of direct recordings of prayer, next I want to play you the opening track from a wonderful project that brings together Nekyo prayers and meditations. The album is called Natowaste Mikwiak, meaning the light that heals us. And it was created using simple and powerful elements, drums, rattles, flutes, human voices, and sounds of the natural world. And the families and relatives that came together to produce it say, sometimes we just want to be quiet and still. Sometimes we want to feel connected to our Mother Earth, all our relations, our people, to hear the heartbeat that matches ours. And we remember that we are one and we belong. Here's Leo and Priscilla McGilvery with Smudge Speak For Us, Bless Us. Mi agustigan, pisquista mowinan, mi agustigan, sawayminan.

0: You just heard two versions of Medicine and Prayer songs sung in Cree, and that one brought Cree language and melody into the harmonized vocals, hypnotic rattles, and water drum song style of the Native American church. From Saskatchewan, that was Cecile Musselman with Cree Healing Song 2. I'm Jared Martineau. This is Reclaimed on CBC Music and Radio, and I hope that you can feel the medicine in the music today. And speaking of medicine and meditation, now I want to bring you to Nunavut to hear a gentle healing song from Saimavik. It's a musical collaboration between Inuit musicians Yurini and Rit, and they've been sharing a series of meditations to help ground you and find peace. And this one is Uluk, or Day 4.
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0: You've been hearing an excerpt of an Inuit meditation, Saimavik, with Kuyalianimik Pili Masauti. The music is by Inuk musician Yurini, and the calming voice you've been hearing is from Inuk singer Reet, calling you to slow down, listen, and give thanks, and inviting you into a practice of gratitude. I'm Jared Martineau. This is Reclaimed on CBC Music and Radio. In Nehyo and other nations' ceremonies, it's common to fast from food and water and going without those most essential elements of life while remaining in ceremonial prayer and meditation is a way of deepening gratitude and respect for how important those elements are. When you hear the phrase, water is life, that's what it means, and that's how essential it is, not just for humans, but for all life on Agawimau Aski. Dakota and Maricopa flute player Robert Tree Cody's music invokes that connection. Here he is with the Water Song on Reclaimed.

beautiful ethereal sounds of the cedar flute, you're hearing one of the most renowned flute players in Indian country, Navajo and Ute musician R. Carlos Nakai. And you heard a bonus track from the deluxe version of his album, Canyon Trilogy. That was Within the Sacred, a song that channels inner light and outer spirit simultaneously. I'm Jared Martineau. This is Reclaimed on CBC Music and Radio. You can find us across Turtle Island on Sirius XM and Native Voice One. Today, we've been exploring songs that bring out the medicine in the music. And sometimes that medicine channels a deep love you feel for someone or a deep love you may have lost. Cree singer Randy Wood knows how to connect to that feeling. And just hearing his voice feels like its own kind of medicine, a balm for your spirit. This is Always and Forever on Reclaimed.

What a beautiful piece of music. You just heard Diné Navajo singer Edley Nate with Akoma Song of the Sky City. You can find it on a compilation album of traditional voices and historic recordings released on the legendary indigenous music label Canyon Records back in 1998. But if you go all the way back to 1951, you can still find Edley Nate. He was the very first artist signed to Canyon Records. I'm Jared Martineau. This is Reclaimed. Drop me a line anytime to say hi and let me know what you think of the show. Reclaimed at cbc.ca is our email. Today you've heard traditional songs and meditations from all over Turtle Island that connect to the medicine in our music. But powwow music also carries medicine. It's not just about contests and prizes. Dances can be healing. And a powerful dream of that connection is what gave rise to the jingle dress. As you listen to this song, picture the arbor filled with dancers in their beautiful regalia, each adorned with hundreds of jingle cones, each cone representing a prayer, and the swish and rattle of each step in the dance as a medicine that brings healing. From Notka Miigwetching First Nation in Ontario, here's Lynx Clan on Reclaimed.

Ajin Yanchu, Nyoka Kani Marcelacha Argentina Manta, Cancuna, Uyarich Kankichik, Reclaim, CBC's Radio P, Tinkuna Kama,

Live from Arizona State University, that was one of my favorite drum groups, Young Bear. And that song was made for a specific powwow dance style, the groove, swish, and rattle of the jingle dress.

0: to music and radio, and you can find us across Turtle Island on Sirius XM and Native Voice One. Our show is produced by Travis Pereira, Spiros Georgiou, Lauren Hancock, Judith Lynch, and me. Join me again next week for more songs and sounds from across the Indigenous world. I'll see you then. Hi, hi, Miigwech, and Masi Cho for listening.
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10: I'm David Enders, and this is The Take. As Israel's war on Gaza continues, we're coming to you on Sundays with a weekly roundup. This week, 326 days into a ceasefire, Israel has killed at least 1,285 Palestinians in Gaza. A U.S. envoy met with Hamas's leadership. Israeli settlers continue to terrorize Palestinians in the occupied West Bank. Israel is threatening escalation in southern Lebanon. Today is Sunday, August 23. Israel has killed at least 73,419 Palestinians in Gaza since October 7, 2023. On Sunday, August 16, U.S. Envoy Jared Kushner met with Hamas leader Khalil al-Hayya in Egypt to discuss the next steps of a ceasefire plan. On Monday, he also met with Israeli Prime Minister Benjamin Netanyahu, who has rejected the current framework proposed by the U.S. But as Al Jazeera's Hani Mahmoud reported from Gaza on Tuesday, the situation on the ground remained much the same.
11: 24 hours from the announcement of the creation of the two working groups to advance ceasefire talks here in Gaza, Jared Kushner is in the region working to push the ceasefire talks forward, talking to Hamas leader and talking to the Israeli prime minister. But things on the ground here are met with more of the airstrikes, an explosion that hit the seaport area, killing seven Palestinians, including a child, and leaving 14 individuals with various injuries, all transported to Ashifa Hospital. Those with sustaining severe injuries are having hard time, and doctors particularly are finding very difficult to intervene and treat them properly given the insufficient medical supplies and equipment inside the hospital. But of course, this has deepened the sense of skepticism, the sense of suspicions that nothing is going to work here. All these promises, all these statements and announcements on the ground are not reflecting the reality people are facing here on the ground. This particular area, the seaport area, is quite busy, overcrowded with displaced Palestinians inside their tents. And this time of the year, it's very hot, temperature is so high inside tents, so people tend to leave their tents at this time of the day in the evening just to cool off by the seaside. And that's when the attack happened. And that's creating a sense of fear, a sense of panic that is echoed across the Gaza Strip.
10: In the occupied West Bank, Israeli settlers continued to threaten Palestinian homes and villages. On Friday, Al Jazeera's Nida Ibrahim reported from the village of Kari'ut, where settlers have set up new outposts in recent weeks.
12: The recent increase in settler violence is happening in Area B of the occupied West Bank. This area falls under partial Palestinian control, and landowners have permits to build here. But this offers little protection to Palestinians.
13: Driving through Kariut and the neighboring village of Jalud, we see at least 11 homes occupied by Israeli settlers or soldiers. It's evident how life is becoming more difficult and dangerous for Palestinians.
12: This field you see here is considered Area B. It has olive trees, Palestinian olive trees, yet the Israeli army prevents Palestinians from using it. And just months ago, Israeli forces uprooted these trees. Some dated back centuries. People who have homes are living in constant fear. Dozens of families have been forced to leave their village, some outside the occupied West Bank altogether. People say the land is the target, it's the goal. And it doesn't matter if it's classified as Area A, B, or C. They say Israeli authorities are working with the settlers, creating a coercive environment so Palestinians will eventually leave.
10: Israeli attacks escalated in South Lebanon amidst reports that the Israeli military is preparing a new offensive there. An ostensible ceasefire has been in place between Israel and Hezbollah since April. Al Jazeera's Ali Hashem filed this report on Thursday.
2: There is ceasefire here, but there is a little silence. Israeli drones rarely leave the skies over southern Lebanon, while artillery and airstrikes continue. Israel says it's targeting Hezbollah fighters and sites. But the confrontation is also taking place on the ground.
4: Behind me is the Ali Taher Ridge, the focal point of the post-ceasefire confrontation between Israel and Hezbollah. Israel is attempting to occupy this strategic hill. It says there is a Hezbollah facility there. Hezbollah is repelling Israeli attacks. Now, over the past several weeks, there have been many airstrikes on Ali Taher and the surroundings, also on the areas around Nabatiyeh. At the same time, there have been reports of Hezbollah attacks on the advancing troops and casualties within the Israeli occupation forces.
2: So while peace efforts continue on the ground, the ceasefire increasingly resembles a thin diplomatic crust over a war that never really ended.
10: And that's The Take for Sunday, August 23. Please join us again next week. This episode was produced and mixed by me, David Enders. Our sound designer is Alex Roldan. Alexandra Locke is The Take's executive producer.

0: This is the Asymmetric Moose saying you are listening to KWRKLP 101.7 FM, your all-volunteer, low-power-consuming provider of high-powered, anti-fascist content under the midnight sun and the northern lights.
1: Welcome to another episode of Nonviolence Radio. I'm your host, Stephanie Van Hook, and I'm here in the studio with my co-host and news anchor of the Nonviolence Report, Michael Maglet. And we are from the Meta Center for Nonviolence in Petaluma, California. On today's show, we're going to have a conversation with independent scholar and educator and also board member of the Meta Center for Nonviolence, Sephora Arbab. Her book that she's currently submitted, it's in manuscript form still, The Ecstasy and the Anarchy of Nonviolence, The Intersectionality of the Hudai Kidmatgar Resistance and the Northwest Frontier of British India. The book focuses on the vernacular literature of a very popular Muslim nonviolent movement of the 1930s British India. Sephora's work looks at women's resistance literature and she uses an intersectional feminist and decolonial lens to illustrate how they articulated the key factors for nonviolent transformation. And now this is an important movement for us to study today, first of all, because its story is getting lost in the pages of history. And when nonviolent movements get lost, we no longer are able to learn from them. And that's how nonviolence builds. That's how we grow nonviolence, is by learning what happened in the past? What direction did it go? What strategies, techniques did they use? What was the commitment? And we build on it because this is a long-term movement. It's not one-off. There are so many different campaigns. And so it's so important not to lose our nonviolent history. But it's also extremely important because this is an example of nonviolence in the Muslim world. And with the this was in a decolonial context, but we're still in this place where the countries that hold so much power today are villainizing Arab countries and Muslim people, saying that they're violent. And yet this movement shows something different, doesn't it? It shows that within Islam, there's a tradition of nonviolence. And I think that's really what's special about Sephora's research about the Hudai Kidmatgar movement, is that she's going to show us that this is already in Islam. They're rediscovering parts of their culture. There's this story that's being told about this movement in other literature. I think Eknath Ishwaran, for example, has a book, Nonviolent Soldier of Islam, that did some good work by letting people know about this movement, but also falls into the same tropes that, oh, the Pashtun people were violent, angry, revenge-centered people who had this leader, Bacha Khan, come along who knew Gandhi, and this is all Gandhi's influence. Now, Sephora blows that argument apart, and very deservedly so, by showing that no, these are stereotypes that were perpetuated by British colonialism about a people who, even in some ways, did internalize these stereotypes, but that was not who they were. And the movement was not just Bacha Khan. It was just not Khan Abdul Ghaffar Khan, who we'll be learning about in today's interview. It was a movement of people. And the most important thing here, which I haven't even gotten to yet, is that they started a nonviolent army. That's why this is so interesting. That not only did they resist British colonialism through different institutions and changing the worldview, but they actually engaged in conflict without weapons. And there's an incredible story, Michael. I'd like to invite you to share it, about the Kisikani Bazaar, which is extremely sad, but it's really illustrates the paradox of repression in nonviolence. Why don't you tell us a little bit about that?
2: Yeah, this was a nonviolent, peaceful demonstration. But think we're talking about 1930, I'm not sure, in an area called the Kisakhani Bazaar. the British were very nervous. They were always terribly frightened and nervous about the coup de grâce, by the Petains in general. And that always leads to very, very bad outcomes. Anyway, they ordered the people to disperse. They didn't. And then they ordered firing. And it was the precursor to the Jallianwala Bagh massacre in India. So actually, it must have been in the late 1920s. And they, all day long, they fired and fired and fired into this crowd. And they killed a lot of people. There were heroic stories of a young fellow in his teens standing in front of the contingent, baring his chest in front of a British rifle and saying, "Go ahead, shoot me," which they accommodated him. They did. But it leads to the paradox of repression, as you were saying, in the sense that this really stripped away the mask from the British Raj as the civilizing element in India. And, of course, Abdul Ghaffar Khan then arises as a great leader and becomes, you know, very much, they called him the Frontier Gandhi. Mm-hmm. He himself said, "No, there's only one Gandhi."
1: Yeah, and they were definitely friends. But the paradox of repression was that it grew the movement from maybe 10,000 to swelling 80,000. Up at one point up to 80,000.
2: Yeah.
1: People unarmed in an army. I think that's incredible. And just, I did do a little fact check while you were speaking. It was in 1930.
2: Oh, okay. Yeah, right, so the first time.
1: Thank you so much, Michael, for that.
2: Sure.
1: And once the interview, when we've completed the interview, I'd love to get some more of your thoughts before we go into the nonviolence report. But for now, let's turn to this interview, really, really interesting, with Sephora Arbab.

0: Can you set the stage for us historically to better understand what was this movement called, the Kudai Khidmatgars, and what about the quote-unquote leader, Khan Abdul Ghaffar Khan? Let's just start there.
1: Okay. So Ghaffar Khan was part of a prior decolonial movement, and it was more focused on, he was more focused on social reformation of his own society. So it didn't start off as an anti-colonial resistance movement. It was more about how do we change our own society, educate a largely illiterate population, bring women out into the public sphere. And so there was a prior movement that he was part of with two other very famous resistance fighters also. And the Khudai Khidmatgar movement was initially, Khudai Khidmatgar means servants of God. So if it's a bit of a hard to pronounce, with the kh sound in Pashto is hard to pronounce for most people. So the servants of God, and they were also called the red shirts because they wore red, brick red colored uniforms, the army itself. So this was initially a voluntary organization for older members who wanted to just come and help with the village sanitation and the educational institutions and conflict resolution and just taking care of the community, so to speak. But Ghaffar Khan, he walked from literally from village to village, and this was a village-oriented movement. Even though the Pashtuns are mainly an agrarian society, the city people and the educated people were not attracted to this. It was the people in the villages, the ordinary sort of people who really were attracted to the idea of education and the idea of changing their society and unifying Pashtun society, because there was so much tribal conflict and so much blood feuds and all of those things. That's what they were trying to overcome so that they could create a unified nation. And so Ghaffar Khan would walk from village to village telling people about his vision, and that's how the Khudai Khidmatgar movement actually grew in the villages, from the villages. And then they became so popular that the other organizations merged into it. And they had many different arms, you could say, different branches. So the army was just one branch. The army with the training camps and drills and stuff. They would do physical training, but the main thing, the impetus was to change the culture and change people's consciousness. Bacha Khan says in his autobiography, Abdul Ghaffar Khan is known as Bacha Khan in the vernacular. He says in his autobiography that real revolution is a change in consciousness. And that's why their focus was on education so much. And so the Khudai Khidmatgars set up schools in different areas, but they also had a journal which they published on a biweekly basis, very popular journal that was not just in the Northwest Frontier province circulated there, but in the tribal areas in Afghanistan, in the diaspora, in Australia, in America, and everywhere. So there's copies of it lying with people in all kinds of areas, because it later got, most of it, the public copies were, archival copies were destroyed by the Pakistan government when they were declared the Khudai Khidmatgar movement as traitors to the Pakistani state. So it was this multifaceted, this multi-pronged approach to social reformation. And the Pakhtun Journal was where the women who were participating in it would contribute their poetry, because it was still a conservative society, so they couldn't come out to join the army as such directly. Even though there is one account where they ask Ghaffar Khan, can we form our own army and can we wear uniforms and create our own jargas so that we can be part of this system, and but we can do it. I don't know what happened to that request. That's the only mention of it that I read in their journal. So the journal, and then they would also, the Khudai Khidmatgars would also perform dramas and poetry recitals. And so it was, what I'm trying to say is that they were trying to change not just their physical circumstances, but their imaginary and the ethos as well. That was the main focus, and especially the representations of Pashtuns as a violent people. as an intrinsically white, it's very racial profiling that the British colonial, it's especially virulent in British colonial literature, but it also got internalized by the Pashtuns themselves to a large degree. So you can't just call it a peacekeeping force. It was much more than that, is what I'm trying to say. It was like, and they were building an alternative system to the colonial one. So I think that's where they were quite unique in that.
0: This is a nonviolent army. The schools, they're based on new values, a nonviolent worldview.
1: That was the main thrust, was to decolonize, not just from British colonialism, but from their own kind of values system, where violence is valorized as something that is an honorable way to exist. Because violence was not, the violence that the Pashtun society engages in even now, especially the concept of badal. So there's a whole code of Pashtun wali. So there are codes of conduct, of normative codes of conduct on how you behave as a Pashtun. And one of the codes is called badal. And it's often translated as revenge or retribution. And it's associated with people who are, if a member of your family is wronged or killed, then you are honor bound to go and take revenge or retribution. Now, this is misunderstood by people thinking that one person will just come and pick up a gun and shoot you, and then another person will come and pick up a gun and shoot you back, kind of thing. It's not that. It's more encoded than that. There's a whole process of why you would shoot a person in the first place. There has to be something very drastically wrong that they have done. And you have to also remember that this was a tribal society that governed themselves. It was governed later on through the nation state system and the colonial system, but they governed themselves. So these were ways of adjudication, actually. So if somebody had done something very wrong, you were allowed to take them out, so to speak, right? And if you didn't, your honor was sullied. So it was very much associated. So honor and violence got associated. What the Khudai Khidmatgars did was to disassociate honor from violence. And I think that was a huge shift that they did, and they reassociated honor with nonviolence. And the nonviolent way of fighting, they would say, is a much more braver way to fight against any wrong that has been done. So they would emphasize badal, which actually literally means reciprocity. It does not actually mean revenge. It means something, so you can do something good in exchange for something good that somebody else has done. That's all it means, badal, is an exchange. And so they emphasize the literal meaning of badal, that this is reciprocity and exchange, and let's come together and sit and discuss what the wrong was that has been done. So they set up these, Jirga system is already part of the society, but they set up councils more often in an organized fashion than is normally done. And what this did was two things. It not only brought people together to voice the wrongs that have been done to them and try to solve them in different ways than in violence, but it took away the colonial government's power, which was especially embedded in law and the courts and so on. And they said, we're bringing law and order to a savage tribal peoples. So the colonial government, of course, couldn't abide that. So there were two things that they really knocked the pillar out of, actually more than two. But the law, by setting up alternate systems of conflict resolution and passing judgments on things, and education, which also the colonial government wanted to be in charge of, because they wanted to change subjectivity according to what they thought were norms. And so they started vernacular school system, which also knocked out. That was also the decolonial thrust of it. And then also the idea of a nonviolent Pashtun took out the representational aspect of colonial literature, that Pashtuns are just violent. They only understand the language of the gun. They don't understand any other language. So it was on many levels that they were decolonizing themselves from their own customs as well as from colonial domination.
0: There's a lot to unpack in all of this, isn't there? That's why you've done so much. It's also, we're at a time where we're looking at past movements with new eyes, I'd say, too. So this movement is showing that there's a way out, that we can turn things around by looking at the way that the Pashtuns were able to discover their connection to a more nonviolent way of being. I think that's an amazing legacy to leave the modern world, is that there's a way out. Look how violent our world is today. And what are some of the things that this movement did that we can learn from? Why was the movement repressed? Why was Khan thrown into prison? Why was this movement itself a threat?
1: So answer your question in two parts. First, the part about learning from our own societies. I think what was very powerful about them was that they tapped into the local ethos, not just to change it, like the concept of badal, but they also tapped into different Pashtun Wali codes, such as Nanawati, which is literally means to enter into. And it was one of the traditional ways in which blood feuds were ended, when the mother of one of the feuding families would go into the house of another feuding family. And generally she would do it with a Quran on her head to signify that she's coming in sincerity. And the other family was obliged to let her enter into the house. They had to. It was part of the hospitality codes and all of that. So once she enters into the house, obviously you cannot engage in violence. You now have to be hospitable and engage in dialogue and stuff. So that code got emphasized, and the code of hospitality, the code of forgiveness. But what was even more incredible, and you see this especially through the women's poetry, is that they emphasized Islam. They're saying that this is an enlightened, nonviolence is an enlightened form of Islam, or it is Islam, but you don't recognize its aspect of Islam. And everybody understood it because they articulated it through Sufi metaphors that people were already familiar with. So union with the sacred beloved and going and destroying your ego in order to achieve this more beautiful union with the sacred. That was seen as a nonviolent war, the path on war. So there's so much poetry about how nonviolence was this real, it really opened up the idea of Sufi enlightenment and Sufi and the destruction of your ego, which made it possible. Because so then the ego got associated with violence. And violence then in turn got associated with collaboration with colonialism. So if you're engaging in violence, you're upholding that system which serves colonial domination. So they were able to do all of that, but it was done so quickly within a few years because the movement started in 1929 and it was ended by Pakistan in the 1950s, and I'll get to that question about why it was a threat to them. So it was only just a span of 30 years, and all of this change, very dramatic change happened. But it's not so dramatic if you actually understand the literature, and they were just tapping into the meanings that were already available to them. So this idea that Abdul Ghaffar Khan came and miraculously transformed a violent culture doesn't hold up when you look at how everybody understood what nonviolence was and understood it through the framework of Islam. And women demanded their rights, especially for education and coming out in the public sphere through the discourse of Islam, which is also very relevant today, I think, by saying that Islam has given us the rights, equal rights, and Islam enjoins us to go and study as far as China. That's sort of a very famous thing, that go and study and find knowledge as far as China, because that is what each human being is duty-bound to do. So I think it's significant on that level as well, that how they tapped into existing customs, existing imaginaries, existing narratives, existing practices. And so it was very much rooted in the land, But then their message can be translated into any society, especially societies that are extremely violent, because these norms exist everywhere. And so that's, I think that's why they're extremely relevant to understand on their own terms and not just as this, oh, unique movement that had a nonviolent army that was brought about through the leadership of Abdullah Farhan. Now, the reason they were put into prison, firstly by the British, was because they were such a threat against colonial rule. This area is still a very precarious border territory. It was the northwest of British India. The border, they created the border. The British created that three-layered border. One was the nation state of Afghanistan, one was the tribal territories, and then one was the northwest frontier province. This used to be the open gateway to India. So they turned an open, porous, what would it be called, crossroads or a thoroughfare, and they closed it up into three very heavily militarized border territories. And it's still one of the most heavily militarized border territories still. So that was one, the threat of the unification of the Pashtuns on both sides of that, two sides of the border. There were three aspects of the border, the Pashtuns in the province, in the tribal territories, and in Afghanistan. And so that was a threat. And also the idea of a nonviolent Pashtun didn't suit colonial representation, because this was they recruited heavily for the British army and the Indian army from the Pashtuns. And so the idea of a warrior race serves that. So there were other places also that it wasn't just the Pashtuns. The Gurkhas in Nepal and the Punjabi Rajputs, and these were all classified as warrior races, and they were recruited into the Indian army. So for colonial, and then education, the vernacular education was another threat to colonial domination. So on many levels, it was a very threatening force to colonial. So that's why Ghaffar Khan was imprisoned so many times. But the reason that the Pakistani government then were against the Khudai Khidmatgars were because they didn't want India to be partitioned into India and Pakistan, because it was done in the name of religious difference, that Muslims cannot live with Hindus and Hindus are a different race from Muslims. And Ghaffar Khan was part of the All India National Congress Committee, so which was the main anti-colonialist nationalist movement. He was very good friends with Gandhi and Nehru and close friends, but also on the Congress Working Committee. And when Pakistan was being created, they were saying, no, India cannot be divided along religious lines, because we are representing, the Congress Party is representing all of India, Muslims as well as Hindus and Sikhs and so on. But there was a different party, the All India Muslim League, that was created. And they said, no, we represent all of India's Muslims. And the Congress Party is just a Hindu party. The fact that the Northwest Frontier was one of the largest Muslim majority provinces was part of the Congress Committee. And they didn't want the partition of India along religious lines. They didn't want the partition of India at all, actually. Disrupted that narrative of this Pakistan's been created in the name of all Indian Muslims. And they were constantly refuting the idea that Hindus and Muslims are so different that they cannot live together in peace, because they say, well, we've been living together in peace for a very long time. There are still actually Hindu and Sikhs in the tribal territories that are still living there. There's even a temple in Peshawar, a Hindu temple right next to a mosque. It's functional and still operating. So it's still one of those false narratives. So once Pakistan was created, then they were declared traitors. And they were a threat in different ways, because they were not only undermining that narrative of Muslimness and Pakistan being conjoined, but the fact that they were criticizing the All India Muslim League that created Pakistan, that you are just reproducing the colonial state structures, and you're reproducing colonial narratives, and you're not doing anything different. You're just replacing the colonial government with this other elite government. So they were a threat on that level also, this whole critique of that government. And they were very much rooted in the subaltern population and not in the elites, because the elites were not part of that movement, really. They didn't even though a lot of land-owning Khans were part of it, Bacha Khan himself was a land-owning Khan, but most of the population of the movement were from the subaltern classes.
0: I want to go back to when you were talking about the revenge aspect and the violence, but then you talk about women's participation as the kind of redefining the ideas of violence, of violent badal. Because when I hear the idea of honor killing, it feels like a very masculine approach to resolving our disputes. So can you speak to uprooting a more patriarchal idea of who we are?
1: Yes, absolutely. The women's poetry is amazing in that they do not speak about colonialism in any really significant way. They're just talking about their freedom from patriarchal tradition. And they say it directly in no uncertain terms. And they also very strikingly liken patriarchy to colonial domination. And they say at that time, this is a modern thing like intersectional critiques and so on. But they say, they tell the Khudai Khidmatgar men, you are asking for your freedom from the British, but you are denying us our freedom. And what wrong have we committed that you cage us for life in our homes? And it's considered a shame or a dishonor if we come out of our homes or if we get educated. So their whole poetry is aimed at upturning patriarchal tradition. But very interestingly, they do it in the name of Islam. They say, no, Islam has given us these rights. And they conjoin Pashtun patriarchy with pre-Islamic Arab tribalism, which was famous for killing their baby girls, infanticide, and not giving women their rights and no property rights and so on. So that pre-Islamic time is called jahalia or ignorance. And so they keep using that word jahalia, jahalat, when they're talking about Pashtun traditions. So they, in a sense, they're saying that Pashtun patriarchy does not understand Islam. It's pre-Islamic. And nonviolence, which is giving us our rights and allowing us our freedom, is enlightened Islam come to liberate us. So their poetry is just amazing with all of that stuff in it. When I read it the first time, I was like, wow, this is like feminism with no reference to Western feminism, right? So there's no reference even to the women's movement that was going on in the larger Indian. I'm sure there was influences and they must have heard about it, but there's no direct sort of reference to that kind of feminism. And so it's quite amazing. And the fact that even in the very famous poem by Ghani Khan, who was Bacha Khan's eldest son, and he's a very famous poet, and he writes a poem on nonviolence, which is absolutely brilliant. So the poem turns on the figure of the feminine, of the women going to the houses, the Nanawati tradition, to ask for conciliation. So the whole poem, like, it starts off by depicting the Khudai Khidmatgar as these enlightened warriors, mystical warriors that are going out to battle now unarmed. But the whole poem turns towards nonviolence on the figure of the women going and asking. So it's saying, no, we're turning our coats because of this feminine aspect of reconciliation. And the poem ends with a very other sort of resident metaphor of Leila and Majnu, which are two lovers, like Romeo and Juliet. They're very famous in all of Asia and East Asia, West Asia, and everywhere, the story of Leila and Majnu. And the poem ends on the idea of love, of Leila as the figure of the beloved, sacred beloved. And it asks, let's see if Leila can abandon herself to Majnu for love alone. So Ghani Khan is asking the question, so let's see if this politics of love can become a norm and can become part of the wider sphere, can be enduring, and so on. So it ends on the figure of the feminine as well, is what I'm trying to point to. So it was very significant that the whole movement was attached to the idea of emancipating women. It started off like that. Ghafar Khan says he went to an all-Congress meeting and he saw how women, other Indian women, were active in it. And he wanted to bring that kind of political awareness to Pashtun women. And he was hoping that once women come out into the public sphere, we will know that we've achieved a unified and an enlightened new nation. So women became a signifier of that. There's another poem, Bacha Khan's March to Mardan, which is also about this movement. He only writes two poems about this movement, very surprisingly. He has so many other poems, but he was very reluctant. He was a reluctant Khudai Khidmatgar, let's put it that. I think because of his, maybe a little bit of conflict with his father and the father trying to rein him into becoming a Khudai Khidmatgar and so on. So he's a very interesting figure, though. But the other poem, Bacha Khan, March and Mardan, likens Ghafar Khan to a Sufi, very famous Sufi mystic called Mansur al-Halaj. And Mansur al-Halaj is very famous in all Sufi tradition and all poetry as a figure of an enlightened resistance fighter, in a way. Because he utters the word, when he becomes enlightened, he utters, Innal Haqqa, I am the truth. Haqq is one of the names of God, 99 names of God in the Quran. So when he says, Innal Haqqa, I am the truth, he's in a sense saying, I am God. It was taken as, I am Haqq. It could be misunderstood that way. So he was executed for uttering blasphemy. So he became very famous for that reason. But the Sufi mystics point out that when he's saying in al-Haqqa, I am the truth, it is referring to the oneness of God, right? The spirit of God is within me, it is within you, it is within everybody. And there's a concept called Wahadatul Wujud that is very prevalent. It starts with Ibn Arabi's writings, even though he doesn't use this term. But the idea that God is in everything, the sacred is in everything is sacred, essentially, because it is a manifestation of the divine. So if that is understood, if the world is understood that way, that even there are Quranic injunctions against even picking a leaf off a tree, you're not supposed to pick a leaf off a tree or cut a tree because that's considered sacrilegious. So what does that mean, essentially? So you can make further references. If everything is sacred, then killing one human being is, you know, killing. And then I think there is a verse in the Quran that says that if you kill one person, you are killing, is like killing so many, or I'm not sure of the exact verbiage of that. But so this concept of Wahadat al-Wujud runs through their Sufi understandings of what nonviolence is, this sacred way of being in the world.
0: Have you met anybody who is part of this movement?
1: She's no longer alive, and it was a Khudai Khidmatgar woman, very famous, Libjan Khatak. She was a very famous poet. I think I have one of her poems as well here. Yeah, this is one of her poems. Come, Pashtun girls of the frontier, let's talk about our sorrows one with the other. You have accepted the life of hell. Why send your daughters there also? For God's sake, take care of their education if you want your daughters to have a taste of life. You've made necklaces and shackles. You've made necklaces, shackles, and handcuffs their music. God only knows what crime they are being caged for. Alifjan Khatak, very prolific contributor to the Pakhtun Journal. And the Pakhtun Journal held a contest about the best article or poem against why women should wear the veil. And she won that contest twice about why women should not be veiled and be inside the homes. But when I went to see her, obviously she still has a chador on her head. So this is a traditional way that Pashtun women in the villages covered themselves. There's no full hijab or anything like that. They just cover their hair and wear a white chador like that. That's the traditional way that women cover themselves in villages. So I asked her, I said, did your poems and did your activism have any effect on the wailing of women? And she said, no, at this age, I wear a chador when I go out. And so do my nieces. Her nieces were sitting around with her. But she had married at a young age, but she left her husband, came back home and educated herself. And she had earned a double master's degree in Urdu and Pashto literature or English literature. I forget what it was. And then when she came back after she got divorced, she started teaching at schools in her area. And she taught all her life. And that area is pretty remote part of the province, but it is one of the most highly educated. The levels of literacy are one of the highest in that whole region. And her nieces and her daughter, they all were educated also, and some of them were working outside the home as well. So I think, even though she said she didn't make a difference, I think she really did make a difference, at least in her household. So that was I think she was one of the last living Khudai Khidmatgars when I was doing my research. But there is another great book by Mukhaliki Banerjee. It's called The Pathan Unarmed. And she went to the province and interviewed, I think she was doing her dissertation in the 1990s. And she interviewed a lot of Khudai Khidmatgars at that time, and that book is based on that. So that's a really great resource for somebody who wants to look into it further, because it's accounts, first-hand accounts of the Khudai Khidmatgars. Yeah, unfortunately, they're all gone, and now it's just sort of memories of their grandchildren left and memories of them left. But even though their literature was destroyed, their history was distorted by Pakistan, in 2008, the political party that is run by the grandson of Abdul Ghaffar Khan, they came into power. And they revived the history and took away that status of traitors. And so the literature started coming back in the archives. So when I was doing my research, the literature was emerging at that time in the archives and libraries and stuff like that. So that status is now highly improved. People don't regard the Khudai Khidmatgars as traitors, or Abdul Ghaffar Khan. He's acknowledged as one of the great nationalist leaders of Indian independence now. Yeah.
0: So your work is also in terms of keeping their story present and told so that it isn't erased in history as well.
1: Especially the women, because the women, even people who know about the movement, don't know about the number of women who participated in it and the significance of what they were saying and why they were saying what they were saying. And the amazing sort of articulation of, you saw Alijan Khataka's poem, she likens the adornment of women, necklaces, and what a woman is supposed to be, quietly staying at home and adorned and stuff. She's saying, those are our shackles. Why are you willingly wearing them? And so that whole discourse is so significant, especially today, I think, where women think that this is a phenomena or a Western phenomena to ask for your liberation from being segregated and cloistered and so on. But this was very much part of, so I think especially their articulations are so important to understand. And the Khudai Khidmatgar's views of nonviolence, how they viewed nonviolence themselves. I think that's very important to understand, because people just look at it from the outside. Here's an army and they did this and this. But their actual, how they internalized that whole phenomenon, what made them turn towards nonviolence so readily and in such large numbers. Like I mentioned before, everybody in the province was either part of the army, this army, they were writing for the Pakhtun Journal, and then they had a political branch called the Frontier Congress that was in alliance with the All India National Congress. So they had the Frontier Congress Committee, which was the provincial branch of that. And they won elections 3 times in the province once it was held. They didn't have complete power because the British government had vetoing power. So any time they had any legislation that would have really decolonized the province, that would get vetoed by the governor. But they did. They were so popular. And so there were people who were part of the political movement, part of the literary movement, part of the educational circles, or just sympathetic to their anti-colonial nationalist kind of aims. And people still have stories about that time and who was in there. And yeah, so everybody's family has some member that was part of this movement. Yeah.
0: And I can't help but think, how is this relevant to politics today? And I know that you've been thinking a lot about enlightened anarchy. And I know that you've also, as so many of us, have been particularly concerned about the genocide in Gaza and the problem of nation states. So I wonder, where do these areas align for you, this movement from history to what we're looking at today? And I wonder if you see any connections there.
1: I make the argument in my book that enlightened anarchy is a term that Gandhi used. And it's a term for the ideal of what nonviolence is aspiring towards, the ideal kind of socio-political that the nonviolence is aspiring towards. And he makes the argument that once people become so morally evolved, when they've embodied nonviolence, that they will not need political institutions or policing or armies or anything to enforce laws or legislation on them. They will do it themselves, because sort of the Kantian kind of, they will know what is morally correct and they will do it and they won't need enforcement from outside. And so the idea is that people will create societies that are very egalitarian and they will all come together and decide in a consensus democracy kind of fashion. And so that was his vision. But I make the argument in my book that was already what the Khudai Khidmatgars were doing, because they were already, the anarchic ethos was part of Pashtun tribal culture anyway. They were always considered themselves not bound by state laws, but by their own kind of codes of Pashtun Wali, and they would come together and do, and it was a consensus democracy thing. Everybody had to voice their concerns and then people would take account into. So that's how they came to different decision-making processes. And so when you add nonviolence to that, and if you think of nonviolence as this enlightened form of being in the world, and you're thinking of it in not just in religious terms, but just even in secular terms, because the Khudai Khidmatgar movement, even though they were using the vocabulary of Islam, was a secular movement. It included Muslims, Hindus, and Sikhs, and they didn't want partition on the basis of religious lines or anything. It was very much a secular movement. And so they, when you combine that idea of understanding nonviolence as an enlightened way of being in the world, and you have this anarchic ethos. So my argument is that's what they were aiming for, to create a society. They were not aiming for a nation state society. And so when the idea of partition came along, when the India and Pakistan were being proposed as two separate states, Zafar Khan proposed a third, he wanted a third alternative called Pakhtunistan. And so there's a hot debate around what Pakhtunistan means, and it's still considered a very seditious term in my Pakistanis, that they are, you know, wanting to separate from Pakistan and create their own nation state. But my argument is no, they wanted to preserve their way that they were doing politics already. Their idea of consensus democracies and not being governed by one single ruler, by centralized authority. They don't want centralized authority. And so I'm saying that's what it represented, at least at that time. Then later on, it got politically muddied and Afghanistan took it on. And there are many meanings to Pakhtunistan. But at that time, when he called for the idea of a third option, I think that's what he meant, was to preserve this kind of enlightened anarchy, or to bring it into being fully. It comes from the Khudai Khidmatgar literature itself. And I feel that today, I think it's imperative for us to think of different forms of political outside of the nation state structure, because we can see how violent that is and how it profits off of death and destruction. And so, I do not feel there is a way to fix the problem from a system that its whole economy is geared toward death and destruction. It's just a contradiction in my view that economy would change towards life and equality and justice when there is no profit for it in that. So it has to, the whole system has to shift. And that's hopefully my work moving forward is to emphasize that in some fashion or the other.

0: those of you just tuning in, you're here at Nonviolence Radio, and we've been sharing an interview with Sephora Arbab. She's an independent scholar and educator, and we've been talking to her about her research on the movement of the Kudai Kidmatgar and their emphasis on nonviolence, building a nonviolent army, and also rediscovering nonviolence within their culture. Her book manuscript, which will be published sometime soon, is called The Ecstasy and the Anarchy of Nonviolence, The Intersectionality of the Kudai Kidmatgar Resistance in the Northwest Frontier of British India. Sephora, you can find her at sephoraarbab.org, and she's also a member of the board of directors at the Meta Center for Nonviolence. You can also contact her at info@metacenter.org. So, Michael, this has been a lot. I'd like to turn to you now for your nonviolence report, as well as any comments that you might have that came up while listening to Sephora's interview.
1: Thank you, Stephanie. Many, many comments did come up. I think I'll just select one. Sephora mentioned this famous line from the Quran that anyone who takes a life, it is as though he killed all of humankind, and anyone who saves one life, it is as though he saves all of humankind. Interestingly enough, that very same identical set of lines is found in the Torah. So I've always found that a kind of, very hopeful, very suggestive little connection. I'm going to reach way back into prehistory for a moment because it touches on the concept that Sephora was ending on, actually. What kind of polity is ideal for reducing violence? Now, there's a site that was recently excavated. It's really being worked on now. It has only a quarter done. It's in a area in Turkey called Göbekli Tepe, which I gather means Potbelly Mountain. And the amazing thing about this development, this site, is that it is 12,000 years old. So this is a time of prehistory when humans were supposed to be hunter-gatherers, living at or near caves and using stone tools. And what you see here is a massive establishment of beautiful stone pillars with beautiful carvings on them. Evidently, it was some kind of ritual site. They haven't found any human remains there, so there's not that kind of stuff to go on. But here's why I want to bring it in here, and that is that this site was occupied for over 3,000 years, and it shows no sign of conflict. So it doesn't rule out the possibility 100%, but that length of time, you would expect, a broken bone, an arrowhead, a smashed wall, something like that. But we don't see any of the signs that victory in battle would produce and has produced in countless other ancient and modern cultures. Okay, so I'm going to turn now to our favorite peace institution, unarmed civilian peacekeeping, and the nonviolent peace force. Violent conflict and displacement take a great toll on mental health, which goes on to fuel further violence. So, recently, we have become aware that by addressing trauma as an integral part of unarmed civilian protection, UCP, Nonviolent Peace Force has been interrupting this cycle. So from South Sudan to Ukraine to the United States, they are fostering long-term healing by addressing trauma, supporting communities, and establishing their own care systems. And I cite this as an excellent example of when you do the right thing based on the right principle, it leads to all kinds of right results which you hadn't anticipated. I was in at the beginning of the foundation of Nonviolent Peace Force, and it was very far from our imagination at that point that we'd be addressing trauma and many other things.

of nonviolence. Meanwhile, back here in the States, nonviolent peace force has been showing New York City youth. These are young people between the ages of 14 and 18, showing them how to stay safe and take care of each other. In other words, building community at the most basic level. And over the across the river in Camden, New Jersey, the homicide rate has been lowered by 450%. So these are just some of the many stories of nonviolent solutions that were discussed in July 30th at the Solutions Circle. And part of their collaboration with Pache Bene's program for called 2026, the Year of Nonviolent Solutions. One of these is happening in Atlanta, where they are creating sanctuary zones where people refuse to cooperate with ICE or the police. It's a coalition in Atlanta that is building the infrastructure to practice real community safety, kind of our domestic version of what we've been seeing in South Sudan. And there are a couple of important principles that are pretty well known in the field that have become prominent here. I'd like to mention them. One is parallel institutions. People forced to do things for themselves that the regime won't do for them and possibly even is taking away from them. And during the course of nonviolent resistance as a major part of what we call a constructive program has been this phenomenon of building parallel institutions so that when the regime is dislodged, the authoritarian pressure is off, you don't just look around and say, well, we have to reinvent the wheel and start from scratch. And this has actually led to backsliding, very unfortunately, in many cases. So this is a part of nonviolent learning that you touched on, Stephanie, early on in your talk, and I wanted to mention that it has also been formalized way back in the 1990s when a young fellow named Sergei Popovich, who was kind of a very prominent figure in the resistance against Slobodan Milosevic, who is in prison in The Hague right now for his many crimes, that they started an organization called CANVAS, the Center for Advanced Nonviolence Actions and Strategies. So that became a formal institutional teaching tool. So it's not just person to person, and that's very good. Now, this next comment I want to share with you, this next item is, or several of them are in the top on the general question, would it really be so difficult? In 2021, New Mexico became the first state in the United States to offer universal free child care. Horrors, obviously a form of creeping socialism. But what was the result? They saved $12,000 per year per family, and the policy has now helped to lift 120,000 people out of poverty. The system helps parents stay in school, pursue careers, build financial stability. And it's paid for through, get this, taxes on fossil fuel companies. So the program has even raised the wages for child care providers. And this reminded me of a phenomenon that was noticed in Colombia, when the U.S. was bombing coca farms to destroy the supply chain of cocaine, and it was pointed out that it would be 20 times cheaper to support the farmers so they didn't have to grow coca, which they hated anyway. They just wanted to grow food crops.

0: But, you know, people reach for the solution that they understand, even though it is very much not the favorable one, not an advantageous one. One other item, in Boston, housing providers have been building more than 7,000 apartments, and they went from having highest eviction rate to zero evictions in 2021. Again, just by supporting people to work out manageable repayment plans, for example, so they could get their rent paid. So this is a great example of change making its way up from the bottom. And I guess I will have to end there.
1: Thank you so much, Michael, for that nonviolence report. And we want to thank our mother station, KWMR, for making this show possible. To our guest today, Sephora Arbab. Find her at sephoraarbab.org or at the Meta Center. And to our syndicators at the Pacifica Network, Waging Nonviolence, thank you very much. And to you, all of our listeners, until the next time, please take care of one another. We'll be back in 2 weeks.
2: If you find that you have dug yourself into a hole, the very first thing to do is to quit digging. That old country saying has a newly urgent relevance to us today. For big tech, big finance, and big government are colluding to dig us into an unfathomable hole of artificial intelligence. All across the country, entire communities are in an uproar as they learn that thousands of massive billionaire-financed data centers are quietly being approved by their government officials, usurping farmland, local water supplies, and each area's electric grid. Why? So uber-rich prigs like Elon Musk and Jeff Bezos can impose their grandiose zillion-dollar schemes to displace us human workers with super-intelligent bots. What's not to like about that? But wait, there are other major problems, including the sickening drone of gigantic cooling systems in each data center, running nonstop year-round, destroying tranquility and people's sanity. The sudden rise of global warming emissions caused by data center use of fossil fuels. The creation of easy targets for drone attacks on these sprawling interconnected computer networks, and the wholesale diversion of America's research funding and talent to the private projects of billionaires. Far worse, though, is that AI is the key for Musk, Bezos, and whoever to impose a feudal, fascist, technocratic rule over the rest of us, all in the name of progress. This is Jim Hightower saying, maybe we should question this future before surrendering to it. To help guide us, New York Times columnist Tressie McMillan Cottom recommends such useful books as The Nerd Reich, Techno-Feudalism, and End Times Fascism, plus Pope Leo's encyclical letter on AI. Follow Tressie's series on battling big tech at jimhightower.com/TMC. 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
8: The view from the air today, mile after mile underwater. Evidence of the disaster left after Tropical Storm Ida barreled through the Northeast overnight. Up closer, on the ground, havoc stretching as far as the eye can see. A surreal landscape from the streets, the subways, to submerged cars.
9: Damn as well.
8: Ida becoming the fifth largest hurricane in American history, leaving a 2,000-mile-long trail of destruction from Louisiana to the Canadian border. Nearly 60 dead across 8 states.
9: It's something unreal. I never seen something like this before. The water came up within 5 minutes, like 4 feet, real fast.
10: We saw a horrifying storm last night, unlike anything we have seen before. And this is a reality we have to face. But what we've got to recognize is the suddenness, the brutality of storms now. It is different.
8: It wasn't just rain and flooding. At least 7 confirmed tornadoes hitting the Philadelphia area and southern New Jersey.
11: Look at that tornado!
8: In Philadelphia, where more than 10 inches of rain fell, the National Guard using high water vehicles to assist the Philadelphia Fire Department in rescues downtown, including some from a hotel.
12: With 8 feet of water inside the fire headquarters itself, and it prevented their ability to get out and respond here in the neighborhood.
13: This is too much.
8: It was just 4 days ago when Ida first made landfall in southern Louisiana, but the aftermath from this monster storm still upending lives across that state. Neighborhoods like this turned into swamps. Many roads submerged. With the power still out for most and very little water and food, long lines stretching for miles to get gas to power generators. It's not just the eastern United States facing the consequences of climate change and extreme weather. Drought and wildfires are plaguing the western United States. The Caldor Fire has destroyed nearly 600 homes in California's Lake Tahoe area. More than 50,000 people have been displaced from their homes, and roads are clogged as mandatory evacuations spread to Nevada.
14: That is a mashup from ABC Nightline News, September 3, 2021. For the first time ever, lead ABC meteorologist Ginger Z actually said the words human-induced climate change. In Canada, the business-oriented national network Global News ran almost half an hour on climate change. The network talked out loud about Canada's dirty carbon secrets, from the tar sands to our continuing coal exports, even while Canada talks so green. Last week, climate disruption got real. Millionaire getaway spot Lake Tahoe was evacuated in panic from the Caldor superfire. Louisiana and several southern states were drowned by Hurricane Ida, and they got multiple deaths, sadly. Now they are struggling without air conditioning and heat, feeling like 110 degrees, 43°C with the humidity. People have no power, no drinking water, no food, and help had not arrived in most communities 4 days later. Meanwhile, the unthinkable happened, didn't it? A Gulf hurricane continued up through America as a tropical storm, flooding northeastern states. New York City was paralyzed, with at least 13 dead there, with another 25 dead and counting in New Jersey. There were 9 confirmed tornadoes in New Jersey, Maryland, and Pennsylvania. The flooding in Pennsylvania right into Philadelphia was epic. And how could it be otherwise when 7 to 10 inches of rain fell within 24 hours, smashing precipitation records all over the place? It was mayhem. Apparently, that is what it takes for mainstream news to say the words human-made climate change. After decades from warnings by scientists and this program, even the lamest national newscasters and weather people started to report climate change like it was breaking news. People in the United States and Northern Europe are beyond worried now. They know. We are scared, and we should be. You and I knew this was coming, but it is still a shock to see how powerfully natural systems react when we disrupt the climate by piling greenhouse gases into the atmosphere. In this week's show, we go for the science behind the floods and fires. First up from UCLA, researcher Jesse Norris tells us, we know for certain extreme rainfall events are more common now than in the past. What does that mean for our future? Then stay tuned for one of the top experts on wildfires in the western United States, Dr. David Peterson from Washington State. David has the insight from decades of working on wildfires. You will get the big picture view that mainstream media never touches. We start with the science behind the mega rains striking all over the world.
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14: On Saturday, 21st of August, an impossible 17 inches of rain, 43 centimeters, fell on Waverly, Tennessee, a little town west of Nashville. More than 20 people were killed in a surprise rush of water. In Europe, mid-July, record-busting rains brought floods, killing at least 165 people in Germany and 31 in Belgium. Extreme precipitation events are popping up all over the world. Could it happen where you are? And is it climate change? At the University of California, Los Angeles, Dr. Jesse Norris specializes in these small-scale but large-impact weather events. Educated in the UK at the University of Manchester, Norris is a postdoctoral researcher at UCLA and co-author of a timely new scientific piece answering many of our questions. From Southern California, Jesse Norris, welcome to Radio EcoShock.
13: Good morning. Nice to be on.
14: Why are these strange torrents of water popping up all over the world, surprising even scientists?
13: So in the study that we've recently published, we've looked at the intensification of precipitation extremes around the world. And so if you imagine the most intense precipitation events that occur in any location, our study is finding that on a global scale, so when you can consider the whole globe collectively, they are intensifying, so they have been intensifying in recent decades, which we've attributed to anthropogenic climate change, that means man-made climate change, and are projected to continue doing so. And so our study does not really go into this, but on an essential level, it's because as the climate warms, it can hold more water vapor, and so when the really extreme storms happen, they have more water vapor available to precipitate out. And so we're typically seeing when those most extreme events happen, they have more available moisture to precipitate. On a basic level, that's leading to the intensification. There are various other physics involved that can change that relationship.
14: Right. And it's not just happening in places reported by the Western press. I've seen these events pop up in Chad and in South America, in Australia. It's really kind of a strange phenomenon. Now, you specialize in something called mesoscale meteorology. What is that, and how does it compare with the big weather maps we see on TV?
13: So mesoscale is a scale of weather that's typically on the scale of tens to hundreds of kilometers. So it's essentially the study of how precipitation systems affect how regional precipitation can be affected by processes that are occurring on a relatively small scale. So this is in contrast to what we call the synoptic scale, which is the scale of oceans and continents where large-scale weather systems evolve. But then when we look at the mesoscale, there are much more complicated processes which are involved, which can intensify precipitation locally, depending on what's happening in that specific region.
14: A few scientists on this show, and certainly the IPCC reports, tagged extreme precipitation events as a developing threat in a warming world, but the big models did not pick up such high intensity of localized events like those seen this year. What are the problems between those big models and the kind of work we need?
13: So there are a lot of processes occurring, as I explained, on the mesoscale and even going smaller on what we call the convective scale. So the mesoscale is looking at processes on a scale of tens to hundreds of kilometers. But then what we call the convective scale, which is just on the scale of 1 kilometer or less, there are processes which are very complex and involve very complex physics, which as much as models are advancing, there are always going to be processes that are occurring unexpectedly in the atmosphere, which can lead to intensification on very short timescales that might not have been seen by models. So all the time, improvements are being made to make the forecasting models to give them more accurate precipitation forecasts, but there are still very complex processes occurring on very small scales where a large-scale storm can interact with the local geography to locally intensify precipitation and lead to precipitation amounts in very small areas which are extremely intense and have been leading to the devastation that you described.
14: Is extreme rainfall or snowfall when the air is cold enough, are they limited to certain locales known for rain, or can they happen almost anywhere in the world?
13: Yeah, so there are certain regions which are certainly more prone to extreme precipitation events. So that's the combination of rainfall and snowfall. Generally, we look to the tropics to be the most at-risk areas, which is where there's the most warmth in the atmosphere. By association, can lead to the greatest rainfall or snowfall amounts. But also in other parts of the world, when the conditions are just right. So we've seen, as you described, in Western Europe, which is in what we call the mid-latitudes, and also here in Southern California, in the subtropics, whichever type of region it is, we can still see, although average precipitation might not increase, we can still see individual events that can really wreak havoc. And depending on the processes that cause precipitation in the local region, those, when the conditions are just right, due to greater warmth in the atmosphere associated with climate change, those can become all the more intense as the climate warms.
14: Where I live in Western Canada, we just went through a seven-week heat wave, including the hottest temperatures ever recorded in this country, and the U.S. West was even hotter. And looking at the surrounding hills outside my home, I could see a haze of the last of the water being sucked out of the ground, heading into the sky. Does water from the drought-stricken West add extra juice to rainfall in other places?
13: That's a pretty complicated question. I suppose it can. So when water vapor is evaporated from the surface somewhere, it can be transported somewhere else. And when there's all the more water vapor in the atmosphere, that can lead to all the more intense precipitation in whichever region experiences the storms. So yes, in theory, as a general perspective, the more water vapor in the atmosphere, which can be stored in the atmosphere or in the land surface, wherever that water vapor ends up when it precipitates out, that can cause all the more intense storms, all the more intense rainfall amounts.
14: But I guess most of the water up there actually comes from evaporation off the oceans. Is that correct?
13: That's right, yes. But again, with warmer surfaces, that evaporation is going to be all the greater. And then because the atmosphere is warmer, it's capable of storing all the more water vapor. So whether it's in the ocean surface or the land surface, the warmer temperatures are going to lead to greater evaporation. And so greater amounts of precipitation.
14: Within weeks of the deadly July 13th floods in Northern Europe, a group of scientists called World Weather Attribution released a report finding intense summer rains in Western Europe are more likely and will happen more often in the coming years due to climate change. How can they know that?
13: So I'm not familiar with the specifics of that study, but I'm assuming that they have studied climate models that have projected for that particular region. That as they go through time, although they can't attribute any individual event to climate change, they can see that the models very clearly project an increasing probability of events of that magnitude to occur as the climate warms and we move through the 21st century.
14: Well, listeners, I'll put a link to that report in my show blog at ecoshock.org. If the skies can just open up and pour like we have never seen, and that's well beyond our drains and our local waterways to handle, and probably beyond our insurance company's ability to handle, this makes a warming world sound like an even more unstable place to be, in addition to the heating, which we've all talked about. Is that what you think is developing?
13: What do you mean by more unstable?
14: Well, you know, the concert in Central Park on August 21st, We Love New York City homecoming concert was suddenly rained down, more rain in 2 hours than ever recorded in Central Park, and they have records going back a long way. It just seems like you can't count on much if you have rains that are beyond what we've seen before.
13: That's right, yeah. Also, although the projection in a lot of regions is that there will be more dry periods, when those big rain events do come, they're going to be all the more intense. So, for example, here in Southern California, we go months and months without precipitation, but then we'll just have a huge deluge just in the space of a couple of weeks. So that's a particularly extreme case, but it seems that the projections around the world are for that to be, as you state, more unstable. so that you can expect both extreme dry periods, but also more extreme rain when it does come.
14: Rain and weather's always been uneven and difficult to predict, especially for smaller regions. As your paper explains, there are so many variable factors, from short-term forces to very long cycles. But before the new methods used by your team, it seems scientists were unable to clearly prove that extreme precipitation events during the last century have increased. Is that the case?
13: So it's not completely accurate that other studies haven't been able to show intensification of precipitation. So generally, the previous studies have been restricted to specific regions. And so previous studies have shown that in specific regions that precipitation has been intensifying in recent decades. But because of the natural variability in the climate system, you can always get some regions where there might be, you might see an intensification, and then some regions where you might see a weakening. So the goal of this study was to bring all of the regions on Earth together and say collectively, are the regions where precipitation has been intensifying, are there enough of those to say that on a global scale that this is happening, and it's more than what we would just expect from noise. To do that, we used the novel machine learning method.
14: I got to ask you about that. Artificial neural networks, or ANN, dare we mere mortals ask, what is that? What is machine learning, and how did you use it?
13: So I was not the lead author on this study, so I was not intricately involved with the technical details here, but just on a conceptual level, it's where we, in this case, we feed in global maps of extreme precipitation. So we feed in global maps each year, and so we see the evolution of the global distribution of extreme precipitation over time, and then in terms of that spatial structure from a global perspective, the machine is able to interpret those maps and say, okay, the ones that you're feeding us from more recently, I can tell the difference between those and the ones that you're feeding me from, say, the early 20th century. That it can tell that the maps in more recent times are profoundly different because precipitation is intensifying in sufficiently many regions that it's beyond what could be expected from noise.
14: I think that's amazing science, and I don't know how far artificial intelligence can take us, but nature's so complex, it looks like we're going to need something beyond our personal minds to crack it.
13: Yes, we're becoming extremely reliant on increasing computer power to solve the very complex mathematical and physical problems that are necessary to make reliable climate projections. And so, yes, our machine learning is becoming an increasingly useful tool for various applications of climate science. And it's able to process an amount of data which we are not able to do so at all, and make inferences about what is happening to the climate system as we progress through the 21st century. And so this is one particular application, but there are all sorts of other applications that are being used to be able to make inferences about what climate change is doing to, whether it's precipitation or temperature or winds or evaporation or whatever you like, which we would not be able to do without these sophisticated artificial intelligence.
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14: This is Radio EcoShock. I'm your host, Alex Smith. Our guest is Dr. Jesse Norris, postdoctoral atmospheric researcher at UCLA. We're talking about new science that can tell us more about deadly extreme rainfall events in many parts of the world. Well, I'm getting in over my head here, but we might as well take a shot at it. I read that your team found positive relevance for some parts of the world, including the East Asian monsoon and both North Pacific and North Atlantic storm tracks, but negative relevance for other parts of the world. What does that mean, and why is it important?
13: Okay, so as I alluded earlier, when we're looking at the global patterns of these precipitation events. And so the challenge is that there are, in fact, some regions where a small number of regions where precipitation has becoming weaker. So what we're trying to do is consider all of those regions together and say that collectively, the globe is experiencing more extreme rainfall. And so in this context, where we refer to positive relevance, these are the regions such as the East Asian monsoon, as you mentioned, which is where the greater signal is being received. And then negative relevance are typically in the arid regions of the world, the Earth's deserts, where you're in fact seeing rainfall becoming less intense over time. And so the job of the neural network that's trying to solve this problem with artificial intelligence is to sort these regions with what we call positive relevance and negative relevance, and establish that the regions with positive relevance are in fact greater than those with negative relevance.
14: Well, you've just stimulated an interesting idea in me. We talk about extreme rainfall events, but maybe there are weakened rainfall events. I mean, sometimes here now, instead of a rain, we just see big splattery drops that are about a foot apart. You can almost walk in between the raindrops. Maybe there is a new kind of rain developing in the drier areas. What do you think?
13: Are you referring to in Canada there?
14: Well, in the desert areas of the West, let's say.
13: All right, yeah. We're generally expecting a decrease in, so what we refer to as drizzle, we generally expect a decrease of that, and so we expect longer dry spells with completely blue skies and no precipitation. But when the really extreme storms happen, that they are all the more intense. So that is something that is in fact projected to decrease in a warming climate. I suppose that can be almost considered as zero precipitation, the kind of events that you're referring to. But that the occurrence of something like that is not something that generally we would expect an increase of.
14: And this new paper, led by Gavin D. Matakumbura and the UCLA team, was published in the journal Nature on July 6, 2021, just a week before the freak floods in Northern Europe. That was pretty good timing, don't you think?
13: Yes, it was indeed. Yes, there, as well as there were extreme monsoon rains in India and in China, with all sorts of devastating impacts. So, yeah, we would argue that whenever we publish such a study, there are going to be examples around the world, whether it's in those regions that happens to experience those extreme events at that time, or if the study had been published at another time, then perhaps California or Australia or wherever else we might have seen. Although it's not something that is nice to hear about, that generally there are, whenever you might want to talk about this, there are examples right outside your door that you can look to.
14: No shortage of news stories about it, and I know that I'm going to be reporting on this for as long as we keep the show going. There's just going to be more shocking rainfall events. But the paper does note that the helpful results from machine learning do not include the possibility of rare events like a big volcanic eruption, and they may not account properly for long-term variability like the Pacific Decadal Oscillation. So if one of these years several volcanoes blow, could that throw off predictions about extreme rain and extreme drought?
13: Yes. So in the past, when we've seen major volcanic eruptions, that can actually result in a temporary global cooling. And so that has the tendency to have the opposite effect of what we're seeing in the longer term. So that can interrupt the long-term trend that we're seeing, but generally these are these kind of events, even when they're volcanic eruptions of such intensity as, for example, Pinatubo in 1992, I believe, which caused global cooling for a few years and interrupted, led to what is often referred to as the global warming hiatus. These cooling events are always just very short-lived and ultimately are not changing the long-term trend that we have been seeing in recent decades and can expect to continue seeing.
14: Well, we know from the records that there was a super drought lasting hundreds of years in the American Southwest many hundreds of years ago, and that was not human-induced climate change. And likewise, Australia may have entered a long, wetter rain cycle just as the first European settlers arrived around the 1700s. How can we separate human-induced changes to rainfall from those deep historic patterns?
13: Generally, we look at the time scales of the variability. So we, in the past, we've always seen variability on the scale of tens of years, for example. But when we look at the temperature record going back to pre-industrial times, we can see a very clear warming trend, which is on a scale that is greater than what has been observed in terms of natural temperature variability. It's a challenge of separating the signal from the noise, and in this case, we have enough of a signal to... So events that you refer to, we would consider as noise in the grand scheme of things, and so in the data, generally, we see sufficient signal to be able to say that those kind of events are just natural variability, and that, but that they are ultimately dwarfed by the longer term warming trend, which in this case is leading to a longer term trend of intensifying rainfall.
14: A study published in June 2021 in Geophysical Research Letters found on our current emissions path, extreme storms over Europe might be up to 14 times more common by the year 2100 than they were in the year 2000. And that sounds pretty serious, not only in terms of human lives lost, but it's really costly to keep rebuilding when floods become common. Do you think planners and the rest of us are underestimating the growing threat of extreme precipitation and floods?
13: Absolutely. And I suppose it's impossible to try to imagine the scale of damage that can be done around the world and the rebuilding that will be necessary to compensate. So moving forward, some serious efforts should be taken, I suppose, to make the infrastructure more resilient to these kind of events so that there isn't just this huge rebuilding effort each time. But that's certainly easier said than done. So I suppose it's not really our area to comment on what the response in terms of infrastructure and planning should be. But yes, in general, we can expect an increasing challenge to rebuild and prepare ourselves for the kind of flooding that in all areas around the world should become more frequent in the future.
14: In another area of your research, I have to say some scientific findings are unsatisfying for the rest of us because the conclusions often include a wide range of uncertainty. In a made-up example, I could just make it up. We could say we might get 2 to 12 more inches of rain by the 2040s, for example, but that's anything from a little more water to outright repeated floods included in that range. So, Jesse, you specialize in something called emergent constraints. What is that, and how can that help us?
13: So this is where we look at a range of projections from different climate models. So we have many climate models available, which different modeling centers around the world produce. And then in general, the scientific community tries to put all of these models together because we know that there's a wide range in projections from different models. And so we try to put all of the models together so that collectively they can perhaps make some insightful projections. And so because of the large spread in projections from different models, this leads us to the notion of what we call emergent constraints, which is where we identify a relationship between the model spread in our projected metric, for example, how much precipitation will intensify in the future, and we relate this to the model spread in a metric which is measurable by observations. So those same models that make projections are also used to model the current climate, which is, of course, observable because we have all sorts of weather stations measuring precipitation and everything else. And so we relate the model spread in the future projection to the model spread in the present climate metric. And then based on that comparison, that allows us to infer perhaps which of the climate models are the most realistic in their projection of the future metric that is ultimately of interest. And so this allows us, if we then have a large spread of model projections for our metric of interest, that ultimately allows us to reduce that spread because we can ultimately throw out the models which, based on this method, can be concluded to be unreliable.
14: Jesse Norris, you also just co-authored a paper in June 2021 called A Distinct Atmospheric Mode for California Precipitation. Radio EcoShock is broadcast by over a dozen radio stations in California. What can listeners there, in a nutshell, hope to look for in this new science?
13: So this study was about identifying the variability over the Pacific Ocean that is relevant for California precipitation. Ultimately, the goal of the study that you refer to was to try and establish how well the climate models that we use to make projections of global climate, but also of regional climate, for example, Californian climate in the future. So the goal is to identify how well those climate models are representing the variability over the Pacific Ocean, which is ultimately relevant for predicting California's climate. And in that case, we found actually a reasonable agreement between the models and the observations, which is encouraging in terms of using those models to make predictions of, in this case, California climate in the 21st century.
14: As we wrap up here, Jesse, are there any other thoughts you'd like to leave with our listeners?
13: I would just reiterate that our study, as well as many others, showing that what has already been observed historically shows very clear evidence that the warming climate has been leading to intensified precipitation events. And so what this study is essentially doing is validating the models that we are using to make projections for the 21st century. And so given this validation of the models, this makes it important to listen to what those models are projecting for the 21st century, which is that precipitation events are going to be intensifying far beyond what we've already witnessed in recent decades. And so this is something that should be taken into account and prepared for from a societal level, because unfortunately we do expect these kind of events to intensify beyond what has been observed thus far.
14: As Bob Dylan said, a hard rain is going to fall. We have been speaking with Dr. Jesse Norris, postdoctoral researcher at the Department of Atmospheric and Oceanic Sciences at the University of California, Los Angeles. Find links to his latest work and news articles about this summer's surprise floods in my show blog at ecoshock.org. Jesse, thank you for sharing your time with us.
13: Nice talking to you.
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14: At the end of August, over 20,000 residents of South Lake Tahoe were ordered to evacuate. The terrible Caldor Fire raged right over the crest of the Sierra Nevada mountains. It was only the second time fire escaped over those mountains. The first was also this year, the Dixie Fire. This is yet another new phenomenon in this changing world. So why are superfires happening? And going forward into a new climate, is there anything we can do? We have reached Dr. David Peterson, professor of forest biology at the University of Washington and emeritus senior research biologist with the U.S. Forest Service. Peterson contributed to four books and published over 200 scientific articles, including a series of in-depth papers on climate and fire science in the American West. David Peterson, welcome to Radio EcoShock.
15: Thank you.
14: Right about now, our listeners at stations in the Northeast and Europe are more worried about big storms and floods. Are wildfires a regional issue, or do you think they have global implications?
15: Wildfires certainly have global implications. They may occur at different times of the year and in different types of ecosystems, but we're certainly seeing fires occurring on most continents, in some cases more frequently, and covering greater land areas. But they'll just pop up at different times and in different places.
14: Some scientists suggest climate change will drive more fires and stronger ones. Other experts study how fires themselves may create feedback loops, driving more climate change. David, which is the chicken and which is the egg here?
15: Well, there may be a little bit of both. But the one thing that we are most certain about is that in the future we can expect more fires to occur, so higher frequency, and we expect more land area to be burned by fires. At the same time, we have to be aware that in many areas, particularly in the western United States, that fuels have built up over many decades because of prior exclusion of fires. So we have a couple of different things happening, both biologically and socially, in terms of how those different elements will come together to create more fire and cover more land area in the future.
14: It's easy to get confused, though, because watching the news, I'm sure the public thinks fires are increasing, but a team at Cardiff University used NASA satellite data to show that, unexpectedly, global area burn declined by almost 25% over the past 18 years, despite global warming. But they did include agricultural grass fires, however. What do you think? Is more of the planet Earth getting burned by wildfires?
15: It depends on where you're looking. I think that factor about the grass fires is a very important one, in fact, and whether or not you include that would certainly make a difference in the final calculation. I think what we see, though, is that certainly we have more fires during periods of warmer climate. So you have to look maybe regionally or subcontinentally to look at data. I think that just getting a global number like that isn't very meaningful. So if we look, for example, at the American West, we can see that in the last 30 years or so that there are more acres burned per year than there were prior to that. But I think the important thing is not to subdivide it too much. We look at this year compared to last year. We look at last year compared to the previous year. We have to kind of look at it over a decadal time scale in order to really derive much meaningful information from these kinds of data.
14: Well, we can go much longer term than that even. In June, I spoke with Dr. Loretta Mickley, a senior research fellow at Harvard. Their team studied ash records in Antarctica, and they found in the southern hemisphere they had more fires before white settlers arrived. The world was a smoky place. David, what have you learned about the ways Aboriginal people in the West lived with fire?
15: Well, I'm glad you brought up that topic because I was just thinking about it. We certainly have to look at that as a broader context for our current time period. So if we look at the Western North America in general, we know that fires used to burn almost all summer. And any accounts that we have, say from the 1800s, that were in newspapers or other writings, almost all of those accounts say that the skies were smoky all summer long. So what we had going on then was fires were much more prevalent over time. And then during periods of hot, dry weather, windy weather, those fires would kick up, become very intense, cover a large area of ground, and then they might die down a little bit. But they did burn all summer. So I believe that what we have is a situation where in the past, due to Aboriginal burning and natural fire occurrences due to lightning, we probably had more area burned each year than we do now. Now, we can't verify that very easily, but through some of the records of ash and those sorts of things from the past, we feel like that's probably accurate. So to a certain extent, the increase in fire that we're seeing in certain places now might be making up for lost time, if you will, burning up some of those fuels that have accumulated over the past few decades.
14: So what do you see in the massive fires burning right through towns in California this year? It seems pretty remarkable, but maybe that's closer to normal? Is that what you're saying?
15: It may be. Fires used to occur in the absence of millions of people. Now we have towns and people who are living out in wildland areas. And you mentioned Lake Tahoe at the outset. This is an area that was really a disaster waiting to happen, and still is, because we have intensive population, very expensive homes and development and infrastructure that has been put in place while suppressing fires and keeping fires out. So fuels are building up, and unfortunately it was a matter of time before a fire would spread into that environment, and then you have some really significant social impacts and economic impacts. So it's a very difficult situation. That's why I say this isn't just a biological thing or a physical science-based thing in terms of climate change, but also a social phenomenon that relates to where people live. And in this case, many people live in fire-prone areas.
14: When wildfires strike, a lot of green-thinking people feel horror for the animals who lose their homes, and certainly Australia lost a lot of beloved animals, including koala bears. But as a forest biologist, you take a somewhat different view.
15: The vast majority of animals can avoid fire in one way or another. Animals that are highly mobile, deer, birds, and so forth, can get out in front of the flames and generally escape. Some animals, particularly mammals, rodents, and so forth, can go underground and escape the fire that way. Now, certainly there are some animals that are killed during a fire, and the koalas are an example of an animal that is not very mobile, and that was a tragic thing when that occurred. It was very difficult to read about that. But most animals have experienced fire before. They have developed adaptations to, you know, escape. And in some cases, the habitat that's created after fire may be more beneficial for some types of animals.
14: And there's really two kinds of fire in a way. There's the low-level fires that burn the underbrush, and that can be a good thing, you say, in the West. But then there's the crown fires that just burn the whole thing down right across the top of the trees. And I gather that the animals do okay if it's a low-level fire. They actually get some shelter and some new berries growing or something.
15: No, that's true. And again, it depends on which animals that we're actually talking about. The crown fires, if you look at a particular landscape, crown fire may not encompass that entire area. So if you looked at, say, a satellite image or a photograph, aerial photograph afterwards, you would find that some areas burn with high intensity, others with low intensity, and others intermediate. So most fires, even if they are like some of the large fires that are currently burning, including in the Lake Tahoe area, there will actually be a mosaic of different fire effects and a mosaic of different severities. And so as a result, you have a kind of a patchy habitat that develops. So some animals will be winners and some animals will be losers afterwards.
14: During 2017 and 18, you worked with a group of scientists led by Jessica Halofsky to produce a series of in-depth studies on climate change vulnerability and adaptation for several mountain chains in the Pacific Northwest. I know it's a huge question, but could you give us a bit of a view of what we should look for in those studies?
15: Well, sure. I mean, we all know this general context that the temperature is going to increase. But I think if there was one real big take-home message from those different assessments, it's that the rare but extreme events will probably be the drivers of ecological change in the future. So droughts, insect outbreaks, wildfires, those sorts of things will drive ecological change. I am not so concerned about gradual increases in temperature or gradual changes in precipitation. It's those occasional but very extreme events that will really promote most of the changes that we see in the future. So as we move out into future decades, we expect more droughts. We expect that more droughts will probably facilitate more fires. And so that's how change will occur in the future. And that's pretty much the conclusion that we reached even across, you know, all the different and diverse ecosystems in the Northwest and beyond.
14: I talked to a couple of silviculture people in British Columbia, and their advice was kind of surprising. They're saying, look, you've got to set some fires to save the big fires from happening. And I don't think the public gets that. Could you take a little time to outline what we should be doing to manage the forests?
15: Well, I certainly agree with that in certain types of ecosystems. In the arid and semi-arid regions of the Western United States and other parts of the world, where historically fires did occur relatively frequently and reduced understory fuels, those are the areas where prescribed burns or simply mechanical removal of fuels would be the logical thing to do. And the objective here is not to eliminate fires. We can't do that. The objective is to reduce the intensity of fires when they occur, because that will be ecologically beneficial. And also, should we choose to put those fires out, it gives our firefighters an opportunity to be successful at doing that. Now, in some systems, particularly chaparral and other types of shrubland systems, or in some of the west side, wetter, highly productive forests in the Pacific Northwest, those are not appropriate for broad-scale use of prescribed burning because they would lead to pretty severe outcomes in terms of tree mortality, very large out-of-control fires. But in those systems that are, we generally consider to be fire-prone and where periodic fire is a natural and beneficial occurrence, those should be our target.
14: Well, you mentioned the market, and one of the primary drivers for forest management in the Northwest has been to create marketable timber. We have to be frank about that. Here in British Columbia, that went as far as spraying whole forests to kill deciduous trees. They replaced alders and cottonwoods with crops of conifers. But the cottonwoods were more resistant to fire than conifers. Have we made mistakes trying to create a product instead of, well, a resilient ecosystem?
15: Well, that may be true in some cases. I think the broader effects of large-scale timber harvest was that we modified ecosystems across such a large area by simplifying them. So if we reduce it to just a few conifer species, for example, that are useful for timber, those areas aren't particularly diverse, and then they aren't particularly resilient to changing conditions in the future. So what we like to suggest now to landowners and public land managers is that they consider diversifying their landscapes in terms of species, genetic characteristics, and spatial patterns, for example, forest structure and forest ages. So we aren't just putting all of our eggs in one basket. So that allows you some flexibility and diversity in your management portfolio, if you will. So if something disastrous happens to area X, area Y may still survive. So you continue to have some biodiversity existing across that landscape.
14: What if climate-driven factors like extreme heat and drought prevent the expected return of forests after these great big fires? What if they convert to grasslands or other scrub instead?
15: You know, that's certainly a possibility in some areas. Now, in our most arid locations, where some of our forests might be conducive to these large wildfires, it could be difficult for seeds to get to that area, and it could be more challenging for seedlings that do germinate to survive into the future. Now, we'd expect that to happen, particularly at the lower tree line. Also, if you go back into, you know, deep time, going back hundreds to thousands of years ago, those lower tree lines would go up and down, just like upper tree line would go up and down. So it's kind of an open question now as to whether or not climate change will cause a rather unusual and exaggerated change in the lower tree line by preventing regeneration. My feeling is that we will continue to have persistence of forests in some locations at lower elevation, particularly on north aspects, which are cooler and wetter. Maybe not so much in the south aspects where they'll have more heat extremes during the summer.
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14: You're listening to Dr. David Peterson, expert forest biologist from the University of Washington. We're talking about coping in the new climate of superfires. We all have this religious imagery of hell. We have a cultural fear of fire. I guess all animals do. Are we getting those fears confused with the reality on the ground? And I wonder if that's interfering with the kind of forest management, sometimes fighting fire by fire, that you talk about.
15: I think you have hit the nail on the head. That is the central social issue related to fire right now. There's been, during my career, which is now about 40 years, many of these same issues have persisted, and we're still wrestling with them. And that is the central fear that people have of fire. And there's also a disconnect between where I live and how I work and what my environment is in which I work and live. So if you move into a location that is fire-prone, then you should accept the risks that go along with that in terms of living with a fire-prone environment. Just like people who may live in or near a floodplain have to adapt to flooding, people who live in an area that's conducive to hurricanes have to be thinking about how do I avoid damage that might occur from a hurricane, we need to start thinking more in that same way about fire. And I think that is starting, you know, in some areas, communities are getting together, sometimes in partnership with public agencies, to do what they can to reduce fuels around those communities and to do what they can to help fireproof homes and structures and other valued infrastructure. So it's starting to happen. It's very slow. And I hope that that accelerates in the future, because if you're prepared for fire, then that removes some of the fear and worry and people can get on with their lives.
14: Yes, after Fort McMurray, the town in the north of Alberta, the oil town, half burned down a few years ago, we did have some places in British Columbia

0: critical. And somehow, if we can institutionalize that, we'll have much more resilient and viable communities.
1: Do you think the state governors and the president are getting this climate science, that they're getting the idea that we can't just keep sending out airplanes and masses of people to fight something instead of trying to live with it?
0: Well, partly. There's such a social and political pressure to suppress fires, and the media focuses on that. The media will focus, 90 to 95% of their attention on sort of the drama of fires and the drama of fire suppression and homes burning and so forth. And I think if we could squeeze in 10 or 15% of that time in terms of talking about scientific principles and education and what do we do about this, that it would be a lot more beneficial. Now, the fact is, and I'm going to speak only here about the Western United States because that's where I've worked, is that we don't have anywhere near the budgets we need to do the kind of work that's required to sufficiently reduce fire risk. So that's, we always run up against that as well. So we have some challenges socially and financially into actually, getting at this problem effectively.
1: Do you have any advice for what a new generation of forest scientists should concentrate on?
0: I would hope that that new generation would focus on applications, applications, applications. We don't really need a lot more basic research because I think we've outlined most of the basic issues in terms of the physics and chemistry and biology of fire. And another important factor here actually is smoke, too. We haven't talked about that yet. But smoke causes a lot of health issues in the West, affects far more people than the direct influence of fire itself. And it also causes economic damage as well. So we need to put all that in the same basket and look at it. We need to have social scientists working with biologists and physical scientists to put things on the ground that can be handled by our resource managers, and also put the information in the hands of decision makers so they can see pretty clearly that the problems are straightforward. The solutions may not be clear and straightforward, but I think the problems are straightforward, and we just have to get that out there consistently every single year.
1: It's wild that you should say that, because Dr. Andrew Weaver, a Canadian climate scientist, told us on the radio a few years ago, we don't really need to know a lot more climate science. What we need is to apply the things that we know about and get going on trying to solve some of these problems.
0: Absolutely true. You know, I have this this saying that I like to share with people sometimes, that the best time to plant a tree was 20 years ago. But the second best time is today. And the same thing is true here for fire and climate change issues, that, it would have been nice if we started doing some of these things 20, 30 years ago, but we can do it today. And if we do that today, do it in a timely way, then by the year 2040, 2050, or somewhere in that area, we should have fewer problems. Because by the middle of this century, we anticipate that it's going to be much warmer. And that's when some really rather concerning things could happen.
1: Yes, there'll be strange pressure, I think, on where we put cities and how they can sustain themselves, really, in terms of water, in terms of forests, in terms of fires, and all sorts of resources. Humans are going to have to maybe gather in different places and live different ways.
0: Well, we've always found, over time, that we have surprises in terms of economies, social trends, demography, and so forth. And I do think that we will see that a warmer climate will force some of those changes in the future. Lots of people talk about climate change refugees, people moving around the map. I think we're going to see more of that in the future.
1: We've been speaking with one of the top experts, I think, on climate and wildfires in the American West, Professor David Peterson from the University of Washington. I recommend the podcast where he has appeared, These Lands, the Northwest Climate Hub podcast. It's just one of many climate hubs provided by the U.S. Department of Agriculture. And you can learn more with my links in the show blog at ecoshock.org. David, thank you for sharing your time with us at this critical time.
0: It's been my pleasure.
1: I'm Alex Smith for Radio EcoShock. While we battle extreme climate events and a pandemic, a few places way beyond our homes and lands are already tipping towards a rapid climate shift. We need to travel to Greenland, to Antarctica, and next week, to the Amazon. Remember when saving the Amazon rainforest was a big thing? That international pressure worked for a while back in the 1990s, but now it is all falling apart. The Amazon forest has been absorbing anywhere from 5 to 10% of all our human emissions, including the exhaust from my carbon burning and yours. That is going away, along with the disappearing heart of the Amazon in South America. Instead, parts of the Amazon have tipped. Now they are adding more carbon to the atmosphere than they can absorb. If it all goes, life in New York, London, Moscow, Beijing, and Mumbai will suffer through more heat waves and rising waters. Be sure to tune in next week as Amazon hand Carrie Bowman returns with news from the lungs of the planet.
2: I think we've already entered the era of superfires, both in Canada, continental U.S., Australia, and other areas as well.
3: If we continue up to, you know, that 3.5 and some say 4 and indeed 6 degrees, the essential thing is this is ultimately, it's not compatible with human existence. That's the raw and the ugly truth of it. And that's why we really do need to do something about it.

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1: Welcome to Investigations. Today's episode is a rendering of an article posted to NIH.gov in October 2015 by Frank Pascal. It's entitled The Algorithmic Self, How AI is Reshaping Human Identity, Introspection, and Agency. Artificial intelligence, AI, is no longer a mysterious technological presence hiding behind screens. It is intertwined with the most intimate dimensions of who we are. From playlists on Spotify to language model-generated replies, personalized news feeds, to self-tracking well-being apps, algorithms co-create the way we know ourselves and belong in the world today. In spite of the worldwide love for AI for its revolutionary utility in various sectors, it is necessary to examine how it exerts a subtler but no less impactful psychological impact on personal self, self-awareness, and agency. This article examines the idea of the algorithmic self, something that indexes how AI's interpretive feed starts mediating self-knowledge, not merely shaping what we do, but also who we become and the narratives we narrate to ourselves. The algorithmic self refers to a form of digitally mediated identity in which personal awareness, preferences, and even emotional patterns are shaped through continuous feedback from AI systems. It is not merely a self reflected in technology, but co-constructed by it, where algorithms do not passively reflect the self, but actively participate in its formation. This concept draws loosely on post-humanist and surveillance capitalism frameworks, which describe the self as increasingly entangled with and constructed by digital infrastructures. In this view, the self is no longer autonomous and inwardly derived, but assembled across interfaces, platforms, and predictive logics. The more time we spend in a world where algorithms dictate so much of what and how we know, the more necessary it is that we explore how AI reconfigures not just what we are doing, but who we are as doing it as. The algorithmic self is the place where human consciousness encounters machine feedback, a frontier that is both emancipating and limiting. This article is intended to shed light on how algorithms construct identity and a critical exploration into the psychology and morals in a world fast becoming driven by AI narratives. This exploration unfolds through a series of interconnected lenses, each illuminating how artificial intelligence mediates different aspects of selfhood in the digital age. Though each theme addresses a distinct psychological or existential concern, they collectively depict a broader transformation, one where the boundaries between human introspection and algorithmic feedback blur. Rather than presenting isolated observations, this article seeks to build a layered understanding of how AI co-produces identity, emotion, and agency. In the past, the evolution of human identity has occurred in conjunction with society, family dynamics, cultural narratives, and introspective self-reflection. Identity was determined by how we engaged with others, cultural practices, and even periods of solitude and self-reflection. In the digital era, however, identity is being determined through engagement with algorithmic systems, recommendation algorithms, predictive language models, and behavior monitoring AI capabilities now not only present us with what we might consume, but with how we ought to feel, how we ought to think, and even how we ought to self-categorize. The formerly passive digital screen is today a participant in shaping the self. The Spotify Wrapped trend is a prime example. Fans eagerly anticipate the algorithmic summaries of what they listened to in the previous year, as if Spotify knows them better than they know themselves. In the same manner, mood tracking apps forecast when a user is likely to be anxious, and smartwatches prompt wearers toward improvements in behavior based on biomarker data. These apps and numerous others not only serve to mirror the behavior of the user, but also to define, shape, and control the user's sense of self over time. A particularly illustrative case of algorithmic identity shaping is Spotify Wrapped, an annual algorithmic event that repackages users' listening behavior into curated data stories. Presented in a format resembling social media stories, these summaries are widely shared, often perceived not just as records of behavior, but as reflections of personal identity. In a creative workshop study, Annabelle and Rasmussen found that users often critically engaged with these algorithmic representations, sometimes feeling seen, other times unsettled. Yet many accepted the summaries as accurate or insightful accounts of who they are. This illustrates how commercial platforms use data not only to serve users, but to define them. Brubaker extends this view by arguing that hyper-connected digital infrastructures do not just reflect the self, but participate in governing it by framing how we see ourselves, behave, and are categorized by others. Together, these studies reveal how algorithmic selfhood is co-constructed in moments of both compliance and critical reflection. In this algorithmically mediated world, self-knowledge is not a reflection or discovery experience, but rather a direction experience, one that is external and that is facilitated by interpretations from machines. AI is not just a passive witness. It is a mirror that not just mirrors the self, but shapes it in conformity with algorithms. As the algorithm begins to play an increasingly prominent role in shaping identity, it also begins to influence the cognitive tools we use to understand ourselves. The same systems that define our preferences and behaviors now offer interpretations of our moods, thoughts, and intentions, potentially shifting the practice of introspection from a personal reflective act to an externalized, data-driven summary. This transition raises deeper questions about how much of our inner world we are outsourcing. Though AI brings efficiencies and insight, it also quietly substitutes essential cognitive processes such as introspection and self-inquiry. Self-awareness, traditionally developed through practices like journaling, meditation, or therapy, is outsourced to algorithmic systems that provide predetermined summaries of one's moods, behavior, and thoughts. The rise of emotionally intelligent AI solutions such as chatbots and therapeutic apps has given rise to a system in which users depend on algorithms for emotional navigation, moral decision-making, and even self-reflection. This delegation is not in itself problematic. AI systems can assist by providing insight or helping with emotion regulation, but problems can arise when introspection is outsourced completely. Users can begin to trust the algorithm's reading of things over their own feelings, intuitions, or recollections. Excessive use of AI-assisted learning resulted in cognitive disengagement and poorer memory retention. The same degradation can occur in emotional self-awareness. The greater that individuals allow machines to read them, the less they acquire the subtle, critical self-awareness that results from engaged reflection and personal insight. When AI assumes responsibility for emotional reflection, individuals can become estranged from the richness of their own emotional lives. What this poses is not the loss of introspection, but a change in how individuals relate to emotions. Outsourcing emotional intelligence to machines can, in the long run, produce a diminished sense of personal emotional awareness and make it difficult to negotiate subtlety in emotions without the help of the machines. At the same time, it is equally important to recognize the potential for AI systems themselves as powerful tools for expanding introspection and personal agency when utilized carefully. Apps like AI-enhanced journaling assistants, tracking platforms for emotions, and AI mental health programs like Wobot or WISA offer new modalities for the individual to discern and regulate their emotional states. For some users, technology like this fosters deeper self-consciousness through the offer of structured prompts, reflective summaries, or even therapeutic conversations that would not otherwise be accessible. In a word, AI can potentially complement human introspection, supporting rather than replacing it, should the user be careful with regard to the lines between facilitation and delegation. When individuals grow accustomed to receiving emotional and cognitive feedback from machines, their decision-making processes can subtly shift as well. What begins as assistance often turns into direction, as algorithmic suggestions are taken not merely as options but as defaults. Over time, these patterns shape not just what people do but how they conceive of choice, preference, and volition itself. One of AI's best-known virtues, predictive personalization, also carries secret costs to the psyche. Algorithm screening content, in accordance with previous behavior, promise to make decision-making easy and offer targeted suggestions. As content optimization has pragmatic advantages, it limits the variety of choice by curating the information itself and the situations in which decision-making occurs. Predictive algorithms not just offer suggestions for what we may like, they define what we like, what we prefer, and how we act by constantly reinforcing what we have already expressed interests in. Take predictive text apps, for example, that not only fill in sentences, but in doing so also reshape the intent and tone behind the original message. A writer wishing to say something with emotional depth might end up with a generic, bland, or overly formal message due to the algorithm guessing what is socially acceptable from previous use. Eventually, this ongoing input can homogenize expression, stifling individuality and suppressing a person's sense of authentic expression in communication. In addition, if the users constantly accept the suggestion provided by the algorithm, they might end up confusing choice with consent. This behavior, also known as preference reinforcement, in the field of behavioral economics, can cause cognitive entrenchment as individuals end up perceiving that their preferences are inevitable or predetermined when they are actually constructed to some extent by the algorithms themselves. The illusion of choice, therefore, becomes a weak but potent force in determining personal identities. These small, seemingly inconsequential decisions accumulate, producing recursive effects. As algorithms continue to respond to and reinforce particular patterns of engagement, individuals may find themselves locked into digital mirrors that reflect only parts of who they are. In these feedback systems, self-perception may harden into a fixed identity, even when the human self remains inherently dynamic and evolving. AI systems tend to run in closed loops, reinforcing the content they're being trained with. Carried over to personal identity, such feedback loops can solidify self-concepts in a manner that can hinder personal evolution. If a user is mostly engaging with content that is termed introvert or low energy, for example, Recommendation systems can provide similar content in return, trapping the user in a digital echo chamber of self-perception, reinforcing a limiting self-image. These identity feedback loops replicate the psychological risks that clinical labels present, where diagnoses like depression or anxious can become self-fulfilling. In the digital sphere, instead, the labels occur through inference by algorithms, not clinicians, and the effects on self-concept may be imperceptible. The user might not realize that this shaping is occurring. The risk is in reinforcing that label without leaving space for the dynamic alteration or contradiction. The algorithm is aware of the things you engage with, but not who you might become. The expansion of the quantified self movement, in which individuals quantify everything from sleeping patterns to emotional states using AI-based instruments, reflects a mounting fascination with data-based identity. Self-tracking can encourage consciousness and even self-refinement, but it can also reductively strip away the messy, the intuitive, and the subjective that distinguish us as human beings. For instance, someone who wakes up and looks at their sleep score can become accustomed to judging the quality of the entire day from that single number without regard to how they really feel. The self gets reduced to a quantified self, undermining a sense of internal bodily experience. In the long term, the repeated compulsion to improve one's actions can take on the form of a hyper-surveilled self, in which one is reduced to being judged according to measurable outputs, little different from corporate performance metrics. This self-monitoring also causes anxiety, especially when one is not reaching the optimal performance or output levels required by such systems. The need to maximize one's acts on the basis of metrics can also lead one to reject one's own experience or sense in favor of digital evidence, leading to a discrepancy between experience and digital judgment. AI is being programmed to read and react to emotions through sentiment analysis and natural language processing. Therapeutic AIs such as Wobot and emotional chatbots such as Replica seek to offer emotional support by being comforting, validating emotions, and walking users through difficult emotions. They democratize mental health resources, yet also make emotional delegation or letting machines handle or adjust our emotions become normal. The emergence of sentiment-aware AI is fraught with a potentially serious risk, emotional conditioning. Users might begin to tailor the display of emotions to comport with the AI's expectations, taking on its emotional logic, driven by patterns as opposed to true human empathy. Eventually, this could produce emotional conformity, whereby users display emotions that fit with machine expectations rather than with the true emotion they are experiencing. Instead of building emotional intelligence, emotionally intelligent AI could be promoting emotional uniformity. According to narrative psychology, humans make sense of ourselves through the narratives we narrate in our lives. These narratives provide for meaning-making, continuity, and coherence. In times of algorithmically curated reality, however, the narratives that we narrate to ourselves become ever more determined by those generated by machines. Events in our lives become structured and narrated not through introspective narratives, but through algorithmically culled highlights, Instagram highlights, fitness milestones, digital memory cues, etc. Here, the AI becomes a co-author to one's story of self. But it does not capture the mess, the contradiction, that gives human narratives meaning. If we recount our digital lives in well-tuned, optimized chunks, it could flatten the richness of what we experience and prevent psychological integration. Growth, resilience, and self-definition are processes that need contradiction, change, and ambiguity, all things that algorithmically edited stories often miss. The psychological dimensions of this transformation are profound, but they also carry significant ethical weight. If identity, emotion, and even narrative are increasingly mediated by opaque systems, questions arise about authenticity, authorship, and autonomy. The implications stretch beyond individual experience, pressing society to reconsider what it means to live a self-determined life in an algorithmically optimized world. The algorithmic self is not just a psychological change. It raises serious ethical and existential implications. What does it mean to know oneself if a lot of that knowing is being done by machines? Who does the version of you that the algorithm has constructed belong to? Can a self be authentic if it is being optimized by invisible code on a continuous basis? These questions resonate with existential psychology and AI ethics. As AI becomes more entrenched in everyday experience, it is imperative that individuals, educators, designers, and clinicians ensure algorithmic literacy. The capacity for self-reflection on how AI is mediating perception and selfhood. Without that literacy, individuals become susceptible to being shaped by outputs from machines rather than intentional self-authorship. The rise of the algorithmic self presents a profound ethical dilemma at the intersection of autonomy and algorithmic determinism. As AI systems increasingly shape our preferences, decisions, and self-perceptions, the individual's sense of authorship over their own life may erode. This challenges the notion of a self-directed, autonomous person and raises concerns about the subtle influence of algorithmic nudges on human agency. Moreover, these systems are not neutral. They are shaped by commercial interests, cultural assumptions, and underlying data biases. The construction of digital identity thus becomes entangled with broader questions of power, representation, and fairness. Addressing these implications requires not only technical safeguards, but also an ethical and socio-political reckoning with how AI mediates the very fabric of personhood. To offset the passive exposure to algorithmic feedback, individuals need to engage in active self-construction. This entails the development of digital habits that prioritize reflective awareness, diverse media consumption, and the scrutiny of AI recommendations. By being aware of algorithms, consumers can reclaim control over the way they use AI-generated content. At the design level, AI systems need to adapt to augment, not replace, introspection by humans. Developers can implement features that promote composing personal interpretations of data, inserting time delay for reflection, or including counterarguments to interrupt preference loops. By doing this, we can design AI systems that enable individuals to retain their narrative agency as opposed to limiting their potential. Schools and educational systems can assist by integrating digital selfhood in curriculums, educating scholars on how to identify and cope with the psychological effect of AI. Therapists can also bring up discussions on digital identity in therapy, walking clients through the emotional ramifications of AI-facilitated living. AI is not just a tool. It is becoming a co-author of the self. As algorithms inform our tastes, read between the lines, and predict what we might do next, they define what it means to be self-aware. The algorithmic self is both promise and peril. It can heighten self-awareness or dismantle introspection and agency. As we proceed, we must make sure that AI works for the self. And not the reverse. Taking back psychological agency from the age of algorithms is possible, but it entails careful reflection, careful design, and a dedication to maintaining human authenticity. In a future with ever smarter machines, perhaps the wisest path forward is recalling what it is to be human. That brings to a close our presentation today. The article we've been presenting is entitled The Algorithmic Self, How AI is Reshaping Human Identity, Introspection, and Agency, posted to NIH.gov in October 2015 by Frank Pascal. Thank you very much for listening to Investigations on KWRK Radio. 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
2: The body remembers. There is memory in every cell. A story of trauma is told in the daily stance of a caved-in heart or tucked tail. My shoulders slope forward with such regular default that my pectorals have shortened, and the muscles that reach across my upper back from spine to arm are all stretched. No one would notice, because most people carry themselves this way. It's easier to make a cage for your heart if you hold it back from whatever approaches. Pulling my heart deeper to protect it sends ripplets of knots into the muscles that hold on to my wind bone. A knife-sharp clove hitch resides below my left scapula, reminding me what happens when I let my guard down. I'm only free of this gnarl when I dance. Legacies of pain, like dances, have been passed down through the ages in all cultures. Culture is written in secret signifiers in the bones. We pass through innumerable halls, galleries, and theaters of identity, each one calling forth a new light of expression, of understanding. We know ourselves by the foods we love, the songs we sing, the stories we tell, the pictures we make, and by the way we move. Sometimes the walk, the wave, the slouch, the dance seem invented, circumstantial, coincidental, temporary. But each gesture, posture, and movement imprints patterns, reveals legacies of hidden failures, hopes, fear. The body remembers, reacts to the inklings of the mind, and records its most brilliant mechanisms of defense. If we are born into the sins of mothers and fathers, we have also inherited the ways to resolve our most latent tragedies. My feet, hips, arms, fingers, and even my hair know more dances than I can name. Each dance is a solution. Each dance exercises a certain cultural demon. The body remembers. Trauma is lodged in connective tissue, in flesh and bone, sequestered away in the organs, secret pain leads to disease. I live on the edge of a cut, arms outstretched, open wide, I dive deep into dark, into wound. The center of the pain holds power, healing power. When we forget how that feels, we forget to heal. I shattered my ankle just as September's snow began to fall. It's not easy using crutches on tailing piles in termination dust. Once I'd had the ankle repaired, the sutures were kept under gauze. It was a total Frankenstein scene, and I could not bring myself to look at it, much less touch it. The sutures, like spider legs, reached out of my own split, distended skin. Even so, I followed the wound care instructions of my surgeon's nurse, or so I thought. Somehow, well into November, the gap had stopped closing. Wound care specialists tried a variety of topical remedies like silver, frankincense, and manuka honey, but they eventually came to the conclusion that my body forgot it was wounded. The skin on either edge of the wound no longer knew it was broken. It was as if around the edges of the cut, the skin had just become shore to some unknown open ocean. The body also forgets. In order for the wound to heal, they had to burn it. The wound care nurse used a long, thin poker like an incense stick with no scent, a sparkler with no sparkle, or a welding rod with no way to bond. The stick's end was hot, poking and singeing the red coagulated center of the cut. We woke up the wound to remind it that it was not done. The wound was not yet healed. The trick worked. A return to pain shook the wound awake and the edges of the cut sealed. Somewhere in the marrow is a story writ that spins the secrets of the stars played out in all our stories of pain, joy, of forgetting and remembering. We are not done. We are not yet healed, but we are awakening. And the body remembers.
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0: Bujun and Dinoway Maganatug. Greetings, relatives. My name is Melissa Nelson, and I'm your host and gardener of the Native Seed Podcast. Welcome to the Native Seed Pod, a podcast aimed at celebrating the diversity and beauty of native seeds, soils, and indigenous foods. Welcome back to part two of Food is Medicine with Dr. Lois Ellen Frank and Walter Whitewater. We rejoin the conversation midstream about how to restore indigenous diets and health. And then bringing it down to, the health and nutrition aspect, because you work with doctors, you work with nutritionists, you've been at the forefront of alternative solutions to diabetes and diabetes prevention through native foods, and you promote something called the native plate versus this plate that the USDA or other government agencies try to not force, but recommend to people. So for those who maybe don't know about that, if you could say a little bit about the mainstream plate that is recommended. It is the USDA, right? U.S. Department of Agriculture. And then the native plate that you are supporting that you think is good and very healthy for native diets, or actually most people, as we're learning from nutrition and the human body.
1: Well, I'll start and then we'll go into the application of this. But we have a medicine wheel, and the medicine wheel is a circle. And in the circle are four directions. There are also four colors of corn and four peoples that inhabit the earth. And so using that model, we came up with fruits, vegetables, legumes, and grains. And one of our fiscal and sponsoring agents, the Physicians Committee for Responsible Medicine in Washington, D.C., and Dr. Carolyn Trapp and Dr. Neil Bernard, who are very big advocates of reversing type 2 diabetes with diet, we began to collaborate and form cultural ways to take unhealthy foods and make them healthier. And so the medicine wheel is all plants. And if we look in each of our communities, I think the concept and one of the thought processes that we're trying to do is ask, what is the TEK? And a lot of what we've been talking about this morning is the stories and the songs and birch and the wild rice, and all of these things have to do with our traditional ecological knowledge. And not only to revitalize this, to understand it, to teach it to the generations that follow us, but to decolonize our diet that people think of as mainstream American. And for me personally, and I think a lot of other Native people, dairy does not do well with us. It's not in our ancestral DNA. And so the government plate, which they call my plate, has dairy on it for a variety of reasons that may be both economical and political in their essence. But for me, that's not my plate. And so what we're asking Native communities to do is to say, what is your ecological bioregion from which you come? And what are the foods indigenous to those regions? And that, you know, we can't just say there's a Southwest region

because the Southwest in itself has very low-lying deserts where the saguaro grow to very high pinyon, juniper, and then even further into the aspen regions. And you can't say it's not.

0: So even though it encompasses what may be one region, within those regions are many regions, land-based diets. And we're asking communities to look at their diets. So if you're Tohono O'odham, your diet is going to be different than if you're Navajo or Kiowa. And what is on your plate? What are the foods that encompass your plate? And then instead of the cup of dairy off to the side, what is the wild game that adjuncted your diet? If you live near lakes, it may be waterfowl or fish. If you're on the Northwest coast, it may be salmon. If you're in the mountains or even the southern deserts, it might be small game or a small bird, or it might be a four-legged. And so that is the adjunct. And each community, there is no one size that fits all. But we're very heavy on the plants and understanding our local plants and using those, our nuts, our beans, our corn, wild berries, wild roots, wild vegetables, and then adjuncting a little bit with that meat. So again, you know, back to less of a better quality and lots of plants. And if we look at the medical profession and what all the doctors are promoting is a very heavily plant-based diet, which is a native diet. I mean, we can look in all our communities and say, what did we eat? You know, and what did we store and how did we do it? And the most fascinating thing, and this is where I'm going to pass it over to Walter, is that the president of the Navajo Nation has joined on this. And now Walter can go home into his homelands and promote a healthy indigenous diet and help the people reclaim health and wellness. And we can work with doctors and nurse practitioners. The thing you have to remember is as you go from a very unhealthy state of maybe sugar and processed foods into a very healthy state of raw, unprocessed indigenous native foods, that if you are on medications, you're going to have to change. And so health professionals play a big role in this, because as chefs, we can't control or tweak medication that people may no longer need, because food has become their medicine. And we really need to collaborate and work in tandem with our health professionals and our doctors and our nurses and educators that can help these community members and all of our Native communities go from unhealth to complete health.
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2: To me, the way I, what Lois talked about, and because I live on, I live both two worlds, on a reservation and off the reservation. And I go back and forth. And I, years ago that we did a book, and how when you go to a gathering or go to a ceremony, you hear stories, the way they talk about their diet, how things that used to be, and just something that and while we're in a teepee in the morning, they were talking about this diet that Lois just talked about, and they were saying, well, a long time ago, you never heard such thing as diabetes. You know, people are dying off from sugar, you know, but you used to always hear, oh, this person died from an old age. It was like that in those days. But now you hear it today, or children are being born with that, you know? And so that, I think that what really launched us to where is when we did a book, won an award in 2004, and we've been asked to help the with our community with an in my area, in Wonder Rock, Arizona. and just something that I was asked to do. And so when we did a cookbook, we had sugar, heavy cream, oil, all that stuff. It's in there. But what we did, we talked about, they want us to cook, do things like a tofu for the Navajo Nation, and there's no way they're gonna do that. And so, hey, so we kind of like, okay, we had to come up with another menu. How about our own food? You know, but even though today the blue corn there's sugar that went in it, but we took those back out. Instead of using sugar, we use agave and replace something different, you know. And instead of using heavy cream, whatever it is we're blending, it just became that part of the, like, butternut squash. You know, we don't need to add any heavy cream to make it look heavier, you know. So it became natural. Our milk became water, you know, like a salad dressing. You go to a restaurant, there's oil in it, you know. But we took the oil back out and we just use water. It's just natural. Whatever the fruit that we're using, we make that. And so anyway, the list goes on. And so we start working with things like that, that we starting to change what would be a better way and to make people back to the way it should be, you know. And we seem to, and I always tell a story, there's a wave that came in on our reservation, you know, commodity, you know. Everybody knows a story about that and what happened. That I think most of the years of 19 in the 90s that kicked in. A lot of them are loved ones that we lost through this diet. So I think that's when we start working with the native people. And then another wave came in is fast food on our reservation. It's McDonald's, Taco Bell. We have that on our reservation today. And look at our kids. Look at that, you know. So you look back and look around you. And so now there's another wave that's coming in. And this is the new trend that everybody wants so badly to take on this road and to change. And I see other people that has changed their diet and it works. And that's the way I believe that's something that I understand what food is. That's where I always talk about food is our medicine, and that's right there. That's where it is. And just something that, you know, so that's how I understood on my end with food wise.
3: Thank you so much for that great history also of the impacts and the changes in native food systems. And you're really at the forefront today, both of you, with a thriving and growing Native Chefs movement to really revitalize these foods on reservations, in tribal communities, in urban contexts. We previously featured Ohlone chefs from the Ohlone Cafe, Luis Trevino and Vincent Medina, and that was just fantastic. And they're doing Ohlone food revitalization in Berkeley, in Oakland, in an urban context, and have a pop-up restaurant. And you folks are doing it in Santa Fe, New Mexico with Red Mesa Cuisine, and nationally through work like this here, this partnership with the University of Nevada, Reno, as well as internationally. You've been to Guam, you've been to Russia, you've been to the Ukraine. You've been all over the place doing this work. There's always been Native chefs. There's always been Native cooks. There's always been the grandmas and the grandpas and the mothers and the fathers and the brothers and the sisters and the aunties and the uncles who gravitated toward food as medicine and really honoring food and doing that with feasts and ceremonies and rites of passage. And today you're doing this new Native contemporary cuisine that is really kind of a fusion, as you know, many of us are mixed mixed race, and so we're fusions ourselves, and the food is reflecting that. And there's been several waves of kind of the Native Chefs movement going back probably a long time. And if you can just trace a little bit of that, and now I see you mentoring young people like you did the last few days with the young Paiute folks, the young men who are fishermen and hunters, and other times with gardeners or farmers and people who want to learn some more of these culinary practices and incorporate

0: incorporate them. So if you could just share a little bit about that history and how people can find out more about your work at Red Mesa Cuisine.
1: Well, this is a perfect way to sort of wrap this and tie this together. And it is about passing on the indigenous knowledge to our younger generation, whether they be 5 years old and learning how to cook or make a stew or watch us, or on the college level or above the college level. We definitely have an open door policy, and we love to work with youth, and I love to work with my students. We were about next week to start our spring 2019 semester, and Walter's going to be a guest chef there, and we're going to take students and change their lives. We're going to teach them how to cook and understand Native American foods in the context of some of the greatest cuisines in the world and how we fit in and what our foods are and how to prepare those foods. And so as we train and teach these students how to cook, we empower them and we give them the confidence. And I told both Cody and Jordan yesterday that you could do this now without us. And they were like, no, we don't know. But they could. And a lot of what we do is going into communities, and we call it train the trainer or train the next generation that's coming up so that it's sustainable. I think we're all about passing on the knowledge. Sure, we'd love to come back every year and redo a training or work with you. But really what we want you to do is to learn your own foods and how to prepare them and how to prepare them for large amounts of people so that you can do this without us. And we're always there for you. We're always there for any of you listening and all of you that want to reclaim and revitalize and work with indigenous foods. That's what we've dedicated our life to. And you're welcome to go on our website and learn about our mission and who we are and what we do at redmesacuisine.com and see some of the films on YouTube about what we're doing and what is Native cuisine and why it's important and all of these things, because they're all connected. And so the bigger picture is passing on techniques and culinary techniques and education and planting and relationships with food and the earth, and then making communities sustainable so that they can reclaim their own health and wellness, and then we can. And there's tons of work to be done, and we're honored to be able to do this, but to pass it on. And, you know, and then we get emails or invitations to go to communities. And for us, that's the fun part, even though we work really hard and traveling sounds great, but it's very exhausting. You know, Walter just got another email where a committee sat down with the president of the Navajo Nation, and they had done an event on seed sovereignty and health and wellness. And this year, their theme, too, is food is medicine. And so we got an email saying that when they discussed who they wanted to bring back, Walter came up. And that's pretty amazing, because then he can go back to Salee and to his community and help them with the food is medicine theme. And maybe that's the theme for 2019-2020. He'll go. I'm teaching this semester, so I'm not as flexible to leave. But that's what's great about having two of us, that one can go do one thing and one can go to the other. And sometimes we can work together and go all over. And so our mission is to work in both reservation and urban settings and really focus on the reclaiming, revitalization, decolonization, traditional or TEK, traditional ecological knowledge, and the theme of our traditional foods and our ancestral foods and food as medicine. So in closing, I just want to thank you, Melissa, for having us be a part of this and be able to talk to all of you that are listening through the Cultural Conservancy, which is one of my most favorite organizations anywhere in the world, and the work that you do, and how important it all is. And I want to invite all of you listening to join us and join that Native American food movement and get involved and plant a garden and reclaim your native food and learn.

make jewelries. And so, hey, I always say, not everyone will buy your jewelries, but people will love to eat. So just something that I, you have to love what you do. Do anything with culture, that you, because I was raised by a non-native family and going back to my own culture, relearning my language and the ways that, I was brought up, that when you're away from from the reservation, that you forget, and slowly you relearn, and whatever it is that you remember. For me, it was through the grandmas, as I growing up, and I never see a man cook in the kitchen. But years later, you go to your cousin's house and sleep there, and their father that really opened a door for me to, it's okay now to work with food. I think that's what launched me as a from a man point of view, and giving me an herbal tea early in the morning, and he built that fire. You could still see the stars, and so I think that's what really launched me. And there's certain things you don't have to be told, and somehow maybe it can be shown to you in a different way. And somewhere in the later in the future, you're gonna pick that back up again. And just something that's what I did. Then on behalf of my grandma Susie, and she, when there's a ceremony, you got to see all these traditional food, and then later you go back to your own whatever it is that you eat. But mostly, a little that I remember. This is what I remembered. When we have a ceremony, people came. You got to see the way they made that traditional Navajo food that they prepared, and not only that family, but other family came in and to be part of that, coming together and doing it and working it together. And I think that's what I call a native coming back as a family, and that's the way it should be. And somewhere along the line, in the like we had a feast, we had a dinner, and everybody brought little portion here and there, the hunters, the herbs that came together, all this that we use all came together. People donated. It was not about only one family, No, here, how much you guys need, how much you got, down to tools that we, that we use. And to me, that's you call that, a unity. That's something that brings you back together and make things happen. And so that's my way of looking at things that make things happen and make it continue on growing, It doesn't have to be, I'm not saying my way should be my way, but everybody has their own ways of doing things. As long as you're doing it, do something small, it comes with the language, it comes with the stories, it comes with the songs. So we're gonna end with the song, and just something that the way, everybody are taught in a different way, and whatever it is, the ceremony that we use. And years ago, that I was, Native people, they love to sing, they love to sing. And so I was in Santa Fe, all these different tribes were there. They love to tie drum, they have a gourd, and they were singing. And I said, oh, I got to be careful what I'm singing. So I always remember, okay, I'm going to sing a fried bread song. So that way I won't be in trouble. So I was singing that song. This old uncle of mine, he passed, and an old man, a Pawnee, Anthony Davis. And he was laughing away. He said, come here, sit by me, sit by me. And he told me a story about that song. And I never really actually understood at the time. And he said, those songs were brought through this, when they're gonna, the ladies were making bread. They make bread, stews, whatever it is. When they come together, so they compose that song at that time.
And they brought that song into the circle, into the teepee when they had that peyote ceremony, he says. So in the morning, that's our healing songs. That's why they called that fry bread song. So I'm going to sing that fry bread song if I can remember here. Yana yana yo, yana yana yo.

0: He said, that's the way the cattle people, you know, sing those songs. He was telling me about that. So I just want to share that with you. Ekehe, and thank you.
1: Ah, thank you again, Walter and Lois, for so many lessons and teachings and medicine words. And thank you to you, our listeners.

Welcome to Circumpolar Sound and Song, a 30-minute program showcasing the rich diversity of indigenous music from around the northern world. On each weekly show, we will present and discuss selected traditional and contemporary music created and performed by musicians from Alaska, Canada, Greenland, Scandinavia, and Russia. Our aim is to share music from circumpolar cultures with you. Sounds and songs rarely broadcast here or anywhere else. We hope that you will enjoy the show and learn from what you hear. Circumpolar Sound and Song is produced for KRFF in Fairbanks, Alaska, in affiliation with the Music and Anthropology Departments at the University of Alaska Fairbanks. This is Susan Hurley-Glova. I'm hosting this week's episode of Circumpolar Sound and Song. My show today has a little bit of a mystery at the center of it. I was recently looking through CDs for program materials at the University of Fairbanks Library, and I came across a simple, almost homemade-looking CD with a picture of a little boy in a cowboy hat holding a guitar on the front of it. There were two more pictures of an adult man playing guitar on it as well. The title of the CD was simply John Anderson, NGP, along with the date that it was made, 2004. Additional writing on it showed that NGP stood for Native Guitar Picker, and the words My Finger Style Original were written on the CD itself. I decided to give this unlikely-looking CD a listen, and as soon as I did, my ears perked right up, because John Anderson, Native Guitar Picker, plays very, very well, as you'll soon hear. But why haven't we heard more about this musician? Who is he and where does he live? It took some searching and contact with the Alaska Native Heritage Center, but I was able to find out just a little bit more about John Anderson. He is apparently part Eyek and part Mexican, and he played a wide variety of guitar music from the 1950s and 60s, but he was especially good at the finger-picking guitar style associated with Chet Atkins. The Eyek are indigenous people from Alaska who have traditionally lived near the Copper River Valley and near the town of Cordoba. This musician's ancestors certainly came from both the extreme north and south, from Mexico as well as from Alaska. In May 2004, around the time that he released his CD, John Anderson performed at the season opening day of the Alaska Native Heritage Center. Notes about him from the event said, John Anderson, Eyek and Mexican, is a native guitar picker who offers a wide variety of music from the 50s and 60s. He was deeply influenced by the music of Chet Atkins and spent 7 months playing with Atkins in Nashville, Tennessee. Anderson has performed at the Government's Mansion in Nashville, the Cordova Arts and Pageants, the Alaska Folk Festival in Juneau, the Alaska Aviation Heritage Museum, and the Alaska Airmen's Association Banquet. When I contacted people at the Alaska Native Heritage Center, the last address and phone number that they had for him was in the Anchorage area. Maybe he's still in Alaska. In any case, he can really play the guitar. I'll feature tracks from his CD on this show, and I think you may find his music as charming as I have. I'll begin with a song called JLA Rag. Could JLA be John Anderson's initials? I'll follow that up with a piece called Fields of Bluegrass.

You just heard two guitar pieces titled JLA Rag and Fields of Bluegrass. My show today is featuring music from a part Alaska Native Iyak musician who could really play guitar in the Nashville finger-picking style associated with Chet Atkins. His name is John Anderson, and his homemade 2004 CD is called John Anderson Native Guitar Picker. I found this CD in Alaska, which seems to be where he lived around 2004, but his ancestry is both Alaska Native and Mexican, and I'm really not sure where he's living now. Here are three more of his tracks. The first is called For the Elders, probably showing respect for his indigenous heritage, and the second is called Picking on Chet, which is most certainly a reference to guitarist Chet Atkins. The third is called Cool Pete. Once again, here is John Anderson with his wonderful guitar picking style.

The last three tracks you heard were called For the Elders, Picking on Chet, and Cool Pete. They were performed by a little-known but really competent guitarist from Alaska who made a sweet little CD back in 2004. He mastered the Nashville guitar-picking style, associated with musicians like Chet Atkins, and he made this sound his own. I'll continue with more of this man's sweet picking with three more short tracks called Looking Back, Fun at Spirit Camp, and Prima Swing. I really wish I knew more of the backstory on this artist who had roots in both Alaska and Mexico. Last I could find out, he was in the Anchorage area.

You just heard John Anderson, native guitar picker, with music from his 2004 CD. The tunes were called Looking Back, Fun at Spirit Camp, and Prima Swing. All of them use finger-picking or finger-style technique. Physically, finger-style refers to using each of the right-hand fingers independently to play the multiple parts of a musical arrangement that would normally be played by several band members. Deep bass notes, harmonic accompaniment, melody, and percussion can all be played simultaneously when playing fingerstyle. This comes up in classical guitar playing, but also in the performance style of musicians like Merle Travis, John Fahey, and Chet Atkins. I'll close out this show with two last tracks by John Anderson. They're called Can This Be Blues? And his version of My Green-Eyed Girl.

You just heard two tracks by a guitarist named John Anderson called Can This Be Blues and My Green-Eyed Girl. As I said at the beginning of the show, this modest-looking CD that I found in the library in Fairbanks, Alaska turned out to be a bit of a mystery. I haven't been able to find out very much about John Anderson, but his CD has been a fun listening adventure for me, and I hope for you as well. Maybe some of you out there can help fill in the details, because he's a really fine player.

This is Susan Hurley Glova, host of this week's episode of Circumpolar Sound and Song. The show was produced for KRFF in Fairbanks, Alaska, in affiliation with the Music and Anthropology departments at the University of Alaska Fairbanks. The program's theme music was produced by Philip Glova. Thank you very much for listening, and please tune in again next week.

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1: Hi, I'm Richard Nelson for Encounters, a program of observations, experiences, and reflections on the world around us. One of the most beautiful and charismatic of all the wild animals of North America is the bighorn sheep. In Alaska, a white sheep known as the doll sheep. On this day, up in the far north, I've gotten myself very close to a group of them, and that's why I'm talking so softly right now. Ooh, this is one of those days that the word bluster was invented to describe. I am perched high in the mountains above the Alaska Highway, close to the border between Alaska and the Yukon Territory. Have hiked with my friend for about 2.5 hours up into very, very steep, rugged, powerful mountain country. Surrounding me right now at an elevation of about 3,000 feet above the highway, which I can see far off in the distance, a little ribbon cutting through a valley that is completely clothed in boreal forest. And surrounding me now is a cirque, which is a sort of a blind alley, a dead-end valley that comes into a surrounding area of mountain walls. These mountains are very, very sharp and jagged, and at the head of this cirque is an almost vertical amphitheater of steep, gray, rocky, lifeless mountains, and clinging to less steep parts of that back of this mountain cirque are bits of a now vanished glacier. What remains of the glacier is like the biggest gravel pit you've ever seen or imagined in your life. Probably half a mile long, 400 yards deep at its center, a quarter of a mile across. Just a mass of gravel and rock that was left here by the now vanished glacier. The glacier and the mountains are not why I'm here today. I came up here looking for wildlife, and past just to about 100 yards back, one really interesting little colony of animals called hoary marmots, one of the largest members of the squirrel family, grizzled, gray-colored, like a groundhog, only a lovely, lovely gray color, an animal that loves the high Rocky Mountain country. And right mixed in with it, Arctic ground squirrels, another animal of the mountain and tundra country. But then, coming up over a grassy brow, we looked just ahead and saw something completely unexpected. A group of mountain sheep. And at that moment, the object of our quest changed to something that we hadn't anticipated at all. I'm now standing probably about 75 yards from a group of 6 mountain sheep. And these are no ordinary mountain sheep at all. It's a group of rams, of great, big, impressive ram mountain sheep. 3 of them are nested in a meadow. The whole area around us is mostly gray rock, scree, mountain walls, boulders, and then mixed in among these swaths of rock are lovely mountain meadows, scrubby vegetation, dryas, which is a small flowering plant long since gone to seed with little puffs of cottony seed. There are dwarf willows about as tall as your index finger, little dwarf fireweed, grasses, sedges. It looks like a pasture, and a pasture is exactly what it is for these mountain sheep. Three of the mountain sheep, as I mentioned, are lying down, and the other three are grazing peacefully on this meadow, one of them moving actually in my direction. The reason I'm talking softly is because I think they're close enough so they could hear me, but perhaps they'd hear me very easily if it weren't for this wind. This bitterly cold wind of 35 to 40 degrees that's blowing right in my face, and the sheep are straight up wind, and that's why they're not able to hear me speaking. Mountain sheep are very, very sharp-eyed animals, and so I've got myself in a little bit of a swale here, almost like a ditch, and I'm peeking up over this ditch. The three rams that are lying down are all looking straight my direction, so I have to just keep it so my head is all that shows above the mound of green tundra vegetation just ahead of me. The others are grazing in my direction, and I could imagine the whole scene changing quite abruptly if one of those sheep, which has now disappeared in a bit of a gully between where I'm standing and where the other sheep are lying down. If that one comes up over the rise in front of me, it'll see me immediately, and the rest will undoubtedly make tracks for somewhere else. Mountain sheep are an extraordinarily well-adapted animal to the variety of habitats in mountainous areas of Western North America. They live from the driest, hottest desert floor of southern Arizona and the Death Valley in California, on up through the Canadian Rockies, up into the high elevations and the high latitudes, like the one where I am right now, which is about 60 degrees north latitude. They also extend down in the mountain areas into northern part of Mexico. Oh, another of the sheep that was lying down is now standing. They all seem completely unaware of me, although they keep looking in this direction. I was afraid that when I started to talk, they'd hear me, but the wind is probably whistling in their ears just as it's whistling in mine right now. The male mountain sheep is sort of famous as one of our great charismatic North American animals, famous for the massive horns, the massive curved horns that come up out of their forehead and curve out and down and around in a complete curl, 360-degree curl in the older animals. Each year of a mountain sheep's life is marked in annual rings. This is the very beginning of fall now, so their growth will start to slow. And as it does, the summer's spurt of growth is offset by a slower growth in those big horns, and it makes these rings. The age of sheep can be told quite easily by this rim of horn that goes all the way around, its big circular horn. The full-grown male mountain sheep will be about 11 years old when it achieves full circle growth in its horns. All three of those mountain sheep that were laying down have now stood up and moved quite quickly down into the low spot that separates me from the sheep, so I can't see them now. I can only imagine that they are coming in my direction. Females also have horns, but much smaller and slightly curved horns that are, oh, maybe a foot and a half or so long. These North American wild mountain sheep are related to the domesticated sheep that we're familiar with. About a half a million years ago, some primitive sheep, similar to the Marco Polo, the wild Marco Polo sheep of Central Asia, apparently migrated into North America across the Bering Strait. And that was the ancestor of the modern mountain sheep of this continent. As the ice age progressed and the massive tracts of glacial ice moved south out of the polar regions, the mountain sheep became isolated into two regions in North America. One here in Alaska and the other down in the northwestern United States. These sheep evolved in two directions, one into the desert bighorns and mountain bighorns of the south, and the other into a more slender horned sheep with white pelt, which is our doll sheep of the north that's found in Alaska, in the Yukon Territory, northern British Columbia, and over just inching over into the Northwest Territories of Canada. These are good-sized sheep, as big as, say, a large mule deer, weighing, say, 250 pounds for a good-sized mountain sheep. These animals are denizens of the very, very high, vertical, rugged, vertiginous mountain country. That's their habitat. They have a gymnastic ability to navigate safely on vertical slopes. The male mountain sheep that I have, this group of seven mountain sheep right in front of me now, these mountain sheep stay separate from the females that have given birth to their young earlier in the summer. They come down into these gentler mountain meadows at this time of year and feed in these grassy pastures. Both the males and the females do this, but they stay separate from each other. The males and females both keep themselves in areas where there's plenty to feed on, but where they're very close to a rocky vertical slope where they can escape very quickly if a predator should happen to show up, like their arch predator in this part of the world, the wolf. I'm going to move just a little bit now, and you'll hear some clacking and clattering as I move across this a little bit crispy vegetation, because I'm going to see if I can get where I can spot these animals again. I'm creeping very slowly. Oh yeah, there they are. Ooh, I'm really close to them now. I'm moving very, very, very carefully forward and have only a rock to block me. I don't know if you can hear the wind whistling. Oh, one big mountain sheep appears to have caught sight of me, a magnificent ram, pure white as snow. He walks up onto a little rocky prominence, leaps to another rocky prominence, absolutely graceful. A tremendous arch of horns coming back around the back of his head, just as white as can be, very powerful, muscled animal. Now the wind is blowing so strong here. It's unbelievable. Now they're walking toward me. The only animal that's better at walking around in mountain country is the mountain goat. The mountain sheep, each of its hooves has a very hard outer rim, and in the center is a soft material, so they can gain traction on the rock, but also have the hard outer rim. I'm a little bit distracted right now because I have a mountain sheep about 40 yards from me, standing magnificently silhouetted against the mountain. I'm laying down. He sees me move and now walking casually toward and above me. I can see the muscles rippling in his shoulder and his haunch. The horns of this sheep are about as big around as a pretty strong man's bicep would be, perhaps a little bigger than that. Now standing up on a rocky prominence, looking down at me. The male ram mountain sheep are famous for the battles that they have to establish dominance. Their breeding season is in November and December, but earlier than that, they begin to set up a hierarchy among them. The males, again, stay separate from the females. They only get together with the females during the breeding season. Another male sheep now comes into sight to my left, following the first. The leader of the group stands with his head very high. There's a certain kind of a proud look to it, now silhouetted against a very jagged, rocky peak. the males and the females stay separate. The females give birth usually to a single lamb, and they're very precocious. After just a few days, that lamb can follow its mother around on the very steep high slopes where they go to escape from the danger of predators. And then the ewe and her little lamb will join their flock again after about 10 days or so. Very soon, they get together with the others, and they form little social groups of 10 or so ewes and lambs, and also yearlings and immature rams. The little lamb sheep, which I've seen some of recently in mountains in the northern part of the Yukon Territory, very playful, and they jump around, they play follow the leader, they play king of the hill. They're showing at a very early age this extraordinary grace and agility on the rocks. The adult rams are usually in groups like the one that's very close to me right now. These mountain sheep stay in groups of 5 to 10 rams, and they spend their summers in these alpine meadows. Now, as I mentioned, they establish a dominance among them, and they do it in the most amazing, spectacular way. The big males stand 40 or 50 feet apart and run at each other full tilt, get up on their hind legs and smack their heads together, smack the bases of these huge horns together. Their heads have a special double layer of bone in the roof of the skull that protects them from damage. So they do these headlong collisions, making a crashing sound that can be heard from as much as a mile away up here in these meadows if it's not blowing like crazy as it is today. So in November and December, the males get together with the females, and that's when their mating season takes place. And then they spend the winter up on the south-facing slopes of the mountains where the winds expose patches of grass and forbs and low-growing plants that are their staple foods. They also will go down to lower elevations in order to gain access to minerals that they need in order to have a balanced diet. And so in some parts of the north, as along the Alaska Highway in the Yukon Territory at a place called Sheep Mountain in Kluane National Park, the sheep become very visible and will even come down close to the road. Otherwise, they're up here in these meadows, these green meadows with wheatgrass and blue grasses and sedges and clover and pea vine and lupins and the dwarf willow and cinquefoil that are surrounding me now in my own little chilly bed. I now have a younger ram, the only smallish ram in this group that looks about the size of a young deer. Oh, probably 30 yards away from me, and three more following it, three more smaller rams following, and the two biggest ones went ahead, and the three smaller, actually one of those is quite impressive, are now joining that smaller ram about 30 yards away from me. It's amazing that they can't hear me speaking. They're so close. This environment in which they live is extremely harsh. I'm starting to shiver now because I'm laying right in the open. The seed heads of the grass are shaking and hissing in the wind. If it wasn't blowing like this, these sheep would hear every word I'm saying. And I'm laying in completely

open sight. There's nothing between me and these sheep now except open grass. Because this environment is so harsh, if they get a really severe winter, these sheep can become weakened and they fall prey to disease. They can get pneumonia-causing bacteria. They can get epidemics that will run through these herds. Predators, as I mentioned, especially wolves up here in the north, mountain lions in the south, will take old sheep or ones that are sick. They will also take the young, of course, especially in the early months of their lives. The young mountain sheep are quite vulnerable to predators, whereas the healthy ones, like these sheep right in front of me, if I were to stand and move so that they saw me, they would make a dash for the mountain slope up above them, because there's a very, very steep, rocky, bouldery, precipitous mountain slope just above us, and so they can get away from pursuit. This is why mountain sheep have chosen such an extreme and harsh environment to live in, because they're safe, because they're one of the few animals that can navigate such country as this. There are other predators too on these animals, coyotes occasionally, bears, lynx, and eagles will occasionally take the newborn sheep or ones that are sick. Sometimes winter snows will force entire herds of mountain sheep to feed on just a very, very small area of range. And in some areas farther south, they find themselves in competition with domestic stock, with horses, with livestock, cattle, or with other kinds of wild animals, especially elk. Mountain sheep must have extraordinary hides. The hollow hairs of their hides insulate them well from the extremes of environment in this climate. Just imagine, I'm freezing right now in the wind here on this mountain slope. I'm getting myself situated a little better so they can't see me so easily. I'm absolutely freezing right now in the month of August, in temperature that's close enough to the freezing point that I wouldn't be surprised if the clouds furling over this knife edge ridge up at the head of this mountain cirque would start to spit sleet or snow on me. There were probably over 1 million bighorn sheep in North America at the beginning of the 20th century, and the present population of those southern mountain sheep is probably down to about 25,000. The northern sheep, these Dall sheep here in the far north, have not declined much in the time since Europeans came to this continent. The main reason for the decline of the bighorn sheep, the darker pelted bighorn sheep farther south, was diseases that were introduced by domesticated livestock, loss of range to domestic livestock, and also, very importantly, hunting after the Europeans came to this country. The bighorn sheep and the Dall sheep here in the north are prized animals for trophy hunters. They also have very, very delicious meat. They've been hunted by native people in North America since native people first arrived here 12 or 15,000 years ago. During that long period of time that native people hunted for mountain sheep, the numbers of those sheep remained quite large. Now, since European times, there have been these impacts and these reductions. Hunting has been very carefully regulated in more recent times, and so the numbers of the sheep are beginning to recover. This little group of now 4 mountain sheep has made its way to a point just about straight above me, about 35 yards away, and they're grazing quite peacefully in the meadow. Again, as far as I can tell, completely unaware that I'm here. I turn around and I look the other way down the mountain slope, and it looks near vertical. It actually just is amazing to me that I've managed to get up here. Mountain sheep must be an animal that in its evolution has had an appreciation for spectacular scenery. As I turn around now and look down into the valley,

only get to stand by and wish until a little bit later. I am shivering now almost uncontrollably and peering up the slope at these mountain sheep, completely comfortable in this bitter cold weather. Three of the rams are now moving along a little ridge, again about 50 feet above me. Oh, they're huge male doll sheep, and their horns circle completely around 360 degrees, and as you look at them, they're looking straight off to the side now, not toward me, but toward the side. And their horns curl, starting at the base at the skull. Oh gosh, probably 8 inches in diameter at the base. And then they just have this elegant tapering as they curl around in a broad arch that must be 20 inches across, a great broad arch circling completely back around. And as they look to the side, the tip of their horns is out in front of their eyes. If you can visualize that, it's a perfect spiral. The horn spirals outward and around. One of them has very light, almost brownish gray horns, and the others are a very deep, ashy gray color. The whistling sound, if you can hear it in the background, is the hoary marmots that are famous. They're also called whistlers or whistle pigs, and they're kind of famous for making this whistling warning sound. I noticed that when it whistles, the sheep tend to go on alert. I'm sure that they have learned that the marmot is an extra set of eyes for them. I'm really, really pleased that I've been able to share this amazing experience in 40 years of living in the North. This is the closest I've ever come to a male mountain sheep. I had one other experience where I got close to a female and her lamb by perching myself at the edge of a cliff and just waiting for this sheep and her lamb to come grazing their way toward me until suddenly they looked up and there I was about 25 feet away. I took a picture of them. The snap of my camera startled them away. But never have I been close to male mountain sheep like this. These are some of the most extraordinary wild animals I've ever laid eyes on. And I think now I'm going to try to slip as one of the sheep just appears just over the swale right in front of me. One of the great big male rams comes up and stands on top. It's probably about 50 feet away from me and peers down at me. And on either side of its head, I see this huge curl of horns circling back against its neck and the broad white chest of this animal and its goat-like eyes with their curious sort of horizontal pupil looking down at me. And I will now, I think, just lay here and savor these moments. For Encounters, I'm Richard Nelson. Thanks so much for being with me. I'll see you next time.

0: Everybody can't be on 100% of the time. I think Abraham Lincoln said that. Anyway, you are now listening to an encore episode of a local show produced by the amazing volunteers at K-Work Radio.
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Thanks so much for joining me here tonight. My name's Rachel. I'm your host. This is my weekly Thursday evening program, Chop Liver. Thanks so much for joining me. If you're new to the show, welcome. If you're old to the show, welcome back. Today's show is really hopping, and we started off the show strong with a tune called Queen of the Hop by Dion. So if you like that, you'll like what I've got coming up next. Don't touch that dial.